0: week's shooting suspects. I'm Jack Cronin. The Cogo News Center, the parents of the 18-year-old Caleb Vasquez, who along with the 17-year-old suspect killed themselves after Monday's shooting at the Islamic Center, have now spoken for the first time.
1: His family putting out a lengthy statement this week saying that they condemn these hateful and violent actions entirely and also claiming that their son struggled with mental instability and saying that exposure to extremist content online contributed to what they called his descent into radicalized ideologies and violent beliefs. Reporting in Claremont, Olivia Gonzalez-Britt, ABC 10 News.
0: As for a possible motive, the FBI says there was widespread hatred, many different religious groups, many different races and other groups. And also, it could be an attack on society in general, trying to bring down the system.
2: Investigators reviewing writings tied to the mosque attack say the suspects expressed support for a form of violent extremism known as accelerationism. Experts say that ideology pushes people to use violence to speed up the collapse of society, often tied to white supremacist beliefs. In this case, researchers say the suspect's writings referenced past mass killings and included statements calling for chaos and a larger conflict. Authorities are still analyzing these documents, and the investigation into motive and any wider connections is ongoing here in San Diego. I'm John Fink.
0: San Diego Mayor Todd Gloria will be on tonight here 2 hours from now, 7 o'clock on Cogo, with Mark Larson talking about this response, as well as the settlement of the trash fees and the paid parking in Balboa Park. That's all coming up with the mayor tonight, 7 o'clock, here on Cogo. The primary election is underway. Still have plenty of time to vote, and have had plenty of time to vote in California and San Diego. The election ends June 2nd. And people can return their ballots through the mail, or they can vote in person starting tomorrow at 41 vote centers. They're open from 8 a.m. to 5 p.m. There'll be even more vote centers that open next weekend, the weekend before the final date to vote, which is June 2nd here in San Diego County. And here today, the Dow setting a second straight daily record, jumping 300 more points to 50,600. The S&P 500 has 8 straight positive weeks. That's the best stretch in 3 years. The Nasdaq and the S&P also both up today. Real-time traffic, Cogo News Time is 5:02.
3: On the 805 South in Murray Ridge, we got a new accident with a motorcycle down in the lanes. Right now, you're stopped from Balboa as they try to get this to the shoulder. Your 805 South, Sorrento Valley to Chula Vista is going to take you 36 minutes. 8 West at Mollison, still working on an accident in the right lane there. Your 8 westbound from El Cajon over to Ocean Beach is going to take you about 17 minutes. And in Encinitas on the 5 North, right at Encinitas, we got a new accident making its way to the shoulder there. 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I'm Jenny Harmon. Cogo's next real-time traffic update at 5:13.
0: Cogo's updated San Diego weather. Highs trending a bit cooler here each day through the Memorial Day weekend, the middle of next week. By Monday for Memorial Day, we're in the upper 60s at the coast, low to mid-70s inland, and we'll get even cooler after that. Right now, downtown San Diego, it's 70. I'm Jack Cronin. Next update, 5:30. 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
4: I'm curious if you've seen these signs around San Diego at Chevron gas stations that accurately depict why you're paying precisely one arm, one leg, and perhaps your firstborn child for a gallon of gas. If you've seen these signs, I'd like to hear from you. They're around at Chevron stations around the state of California and around here in San Diego, and they're signs that essentially say, hey, the reason why you're paying all this money is not because we're gouging you, but rather because the state, the takeslature in Sacramento, is gouging you. And so this is a huge deal. And I'll get to this in just a minute. But there was a report on Fox 26 about this that kind of explain what was going on with these signs. And I can't get my computer to work at the moment, so we'll get to that in just a couple minutes. Anyway, the governor, Gavin Newsom, decided that he didn't like this because it criticizes him, and he has got to be the most thin-skinned individual I have ever seen in politics. Like, He just can't seem to take any kind of criticism whatsoever. It's pretty fascinating just how bad it is. But anyway, he's upset.
1: That's
4: coming
1: from Chevron spokesperson Ross Allen. He says the company rolled out
4: computer
1: these
4: just
1: new
4: doing
1: signs
4: its own thing
1: to educate
4: right
1: people
4: now.
1: About
4: on,
1: what's
4: on,
1: driving
4: on,
1: the cost
4: on.
1: Of gas.
4: Yeah, here we go. All
5: Sacramento
4: right.
5: picks the pocket of our consumers in the state.
1: That's coming from Chevron spokesperson Ross Allen. He says the company rolled out these new signs to educate people about what's driving the cost of gas. And it points to Sacramento policies and regulations.
5: What we'd like to see from lawmakers is a real focus on reducing the cost of taxes and fees and regulation on the consumer.
1: A big chunk of the cost for a gallon of gas in California is taxes.
4: Yeah. So Gavin doesn't like the fact that Chevron, who he's trying to run out of the state, has posted these signs at local gas stations, again, which you've probably seen. And so he goes with his, whoever these 10-year-olds are in his press office that do his X's, on X, and they post a map of where the Chevron stations are in certain areas, and it says, Californians, if you're hitting the road this holiday weekend, be sure to, all caps, avoid Chevron. Pro tip, unbranded gas comes from the same refineries, storage tanks, and pipelines, and it meets the same state standards to keep your engine running clean, even if it doesn't have a fancy name like Techron. Big Oil is already making billions off Trump's Iran war. Don't let them rip you off even more by overpaying for the brand name. So here you have an elected official whose job it is to be the governor of not just the people who voted for him, but also you. It is his job to represent you. And maybe you happen to work for Chevron. Because Chevron employs Californians. Chevron has a refinery here that is probably going to leave the state. And they employ Californians. And this, now what's interesting about this is it got an enormous amount of backlash nationally. Not from our local media. Our local media seems afraid to criticize Gavin Newsom. It's like they're afraid that his hair is going to attack them or something in their sleep. I don't know what it is, but they are very afraid. But national media jumped on this, and several local commentators who are a little more independent online jumped on this. And this ended up getting a lot more national attention than he probably ever intended it to do, and he looked really dumb because even actress Justine Bateman, who has turned somewhat red-pilled lately, jumped in on the conversation about this. I'm trying to find her tweet here. What did she say or X? She said, this is unconscionable. The governor of California, an elected official meant to serve the constituents of this state, both individuals and their companies, is urging us to avoid a company here. Incredibly unethical and disqualifying, no doubt a spiteful response to Chevron informing local folks why they're paying so much for gas. Now, Chevron was being accurate. They basically, if you haven't seen the sign, the sign is a car wrapped up in red tape, and then it just says the reason you're paying so much for a gallon of gas is because of Sacramento's policies. It says Sacramento policies did this. Now you pay more. That's what the sign says. California, and it's a subheading on this, is California politicians are choosing foreign oil and fuels over local jobs and lower costs. So anyway, Gavin steps in it because there's a lot of fun, there's a meme that's going around, and it's real, that shows Top Rock, Arizona versus Needles, California, right there on I-40, right at the border of California and Arizona, and they're both cities are right on the border, they're right next to each other, and gas in Top Rock, Arizona is $4.03 a gallon. And gas in Needles, California is $7.29. So tell me why Chevron is gouging you on one side of the border and not gouging you on the other side of the border, 3 miles away. Why is that happening? Because there's literally no truth to what Gavin Newsom is saying. So understand that there's a portion of this that truly is the responsibility of the administration nationally. We're in a war. It is causing gas prices and oil prices to go up. Yes, there's a portion of this that lies at the foot of Orange Man Bad. That's true. But California had this problem and was heading to have this problem far longer than what's going on with Iran. And it's exacerbated because you're seeing prices that, I mean, we haven't seen these prices. When's the last time we saw $7 a gallon, right? Maybe somewhere in the middle of the Biden administration, maybe. But it might even go back farther than that. So here's the big issue here. This is my issue, because you're sweating this out, right? You're the one that has to come up with the budget. Imagine working for Chevron. Imagine, or any business. I mean, just take a business that gets attacked by a politician, and a politician is calling for a boycott against that business, and it's a legitimate business. They're not doing anything illegal. They're selling a legitimate product. They employ Californians, and the governor is saying, don't do business with that business. Let's put them out of business, which means that the governor is actively advocating, if you work for Chevron, if you own a Chevron station, the governor is actively advocating to make you broke. And conversely, or not conversely, extensionally, that's a word I just made up, says it in the California State Constitution. Talk show hosts can make up words. Section 4, Amendment 7, Section 2.1.770 says talk show hosts can make up words. Externally to that, he's making it more expensive for gas in general if he continues to call for a boycott on one and pushes a business out of the state. Because that's what he's actually trying to chase refineries out of the state, while at the same time complaining that it's Orange Man Bad's fault that your gas costs so much, which is really hard to comprehend and would be a lot easier for, like, I honestly think Californians would have thrown him out if they knew everything that he was doing. Like, I really think that if the local media and the state media actually reported more on what Gavin is doing, people would probably be furious. But if you had, let's say you were a mom and pop business, just a mom and pop business, you know, anywhere in San Diego, and for whatever reason you criticized the governor, and you said, maybe you criticized the governor, like, remember that time he got really mad at the Target employee because he was supposedly at Target buying underwear or whatever, and you and I both know he doesn't buy his underwear at Target, he buys his underwear at Gucci. And he's at Target buying underwear, and the girls, and he supposedly sees this woman just leave the store and shoplift like hundreds of dollars worth of stuff. This is before Prop 36 was put into place. And he's telling the story, and he says, yeah. And then I said to the girl, I was like, why does somebody just have the nerve to just walk out of here with all of this stuff? And she goes, well, he said she didn't know who I was. And so she goes, yeah, well, it's the governor's fault. And then she wanted to take a selfie with me. And I was like, no way. You don't get to take a selfie with me. You just criticized me. Like, it was the most petty story. And he thought, oh, I'm really connecting with people. They totally get it because now they think I shop at Target. And we all know Gavin Newsom doesn't shop at Target. There's no way. He's probably never been in a Target, like, ever. He doesn't shop at Target. But he's doing the same thing where he thinks he's connecting with people. So his press office puts out this thing, and it's like he's bashing this girl, this clerk at Target, right? Like, she's just a constituent, and she has a right to her opinion about how the governor's doing. And he decides to make fun of her. I don't think she ever existed. I don't think he ever went to Target. I don't think this story ever happened. I don't think she ever existed. I think he's just making it up because I think he's a convulsive, pathological liar. But in this case, he's doing kind of the same thing, right? Like, he's demonizing a business that employs Californians. And in the meantime, he's taking policies that are costing you more at the tank. And get this. Who do you think makes more money on a gallon of gas? The oil companies or the state of California with their taxes? Who do you think makes more? I'll answer that question when we continue. Leland Conway, Richard Bailey coming up at the bottom of the hour. We're going to do another little victory lap on the collapse of the Balboa Park parking scheme, but we're not satisfied. And I'm really glad to hear Richard Bailey saying that these fees need to be repealed now. not in January of next year. So we'll talk to him about that. I am Leland Conway, News Radio 600 KOGO, live on the iHeartRadio app.
3: Some good news in El Cajon on the 8 westbound right after Mollison. Got that crash cleared from the right lane. Your 8 west El Cajon to Ocean Beach going to take about 17 minutes. Also on the 805 south at Murray Ridge, got that crash with a motorcycle down. They got everything over the right shoulder, but it's still going to be slow from Balboa. Overall, that 805 southbound Sorrento Valley to Chula Vista, it's going to take you about 38 minutes now. 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
4: 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I'm really fortunate. We're fortunate to have him running for city council in San Diego because he's on this Balboa Park thing.
15: Appeal these fees. We don't want these fees repealed in January of 2027. We need these fees repealed right now.
4: That's right. We're going to talk to him at the bottom of the hour as we kind of wrap up that topic for the week. There'll be a little more on that with Mayor Todd Gloria and Mark Larson later tonight. So answering the question that I asked, 1-800-600-KOGO or go live to the live feed for KOGO on the iHeartRadio app. Click that red microphone. Who makes more money on a gallon of gas, the oil companies or the state of California? Well, Forbes reported on this all the way back in 2024 that California gas prices, the state actually makes more money than the refiners do. The state actually makes more money than the refiners do. And that's pretty wild. And as of right now, here are the average gas prices that you are paying around the state. Current average for regular unleaded gasoline is $6.14. For diesel, it's $7.41. Let's see. A week ago, same. Diesel was $7.44, so it was a little bit more expensive. And then a month ago, it was $5.82, the average. Diesel, $7.51. And then a year ago, it was $4.88. So still, a year ago, way higher than everybody else. But this is what you're facing. And at least $1.80 of that is tied to a combination of taxes and fees and CARB board resource, California Air Resources Board, nonsensical red tape on energy. And all of this is for nonsense, right? Like, you are being punished. And think about this. I was reading an article the other day. Here's where this affects you even more. It affects you at the gas pump, and you know this. You feel this. But it's affecting you in the grocery aisle now. It's affecting you at your local restaurant. I'm traveling for business last week, and I decided I'm going to go. I was really hungry one morning. I didn't have a lot of time. It's not super healthy, but I decided I'm going to go to McDonald's, and I'm going to get a sausage and cheese biscuit and take the biscuit off. So I'll just eat the meat and cheese. So I got a sausage. I got one sausage and cheese biscuit and a small orange juice. That was $9.52. That should be the dollar menu, right? You should be able to get a biscuit with cheese and a small orange juice for $1 each. You should walk out of that for $2, but it's $9.52 now. I'm like, that is insane. And I'm fortunate that I can afford that, but I mean, do I like it even though I can afford it? No, because I could use that money for other things like investing or saving or buying things I actually want instead of just a meal. But think about it for people who are literally trying to make ends meet right now. And you can't control this, right? Like, it's not like you can walk to work. Contrary to what these idiots believe, it's not like you can just get on a bike and ride your bike to work. That's not feasible for most people. And you don't want to give up your house in the suburbs because that was the reason you moved out there, was so you didn't have to live right next to somebody or on top of somebody or underneath of somebody. But now it's too expensive to drive to work. And the gall of a governor to say, hey, you should boycott this business that that actually employs Californians. I'm not a lawyer. But is that even legal? Like, is it legal for someone who is supposed to be representing all constituents? Like, you have opinion. Like, you could. Here's the thing about Gavin Newsom. Like, you can be petty about this, but why not just respond to the criticism, right? If Chevron is wrong, because they've got the, again, if you've seen the signs, Chevron put up these signs and they show the gas hose wrapped around a car, and it says Sacramento policies did this, now you pay more. If that's wrong, if Chevron is factually incorrect, then why not just stick to the fact that they're factually incorrect, which they're not. They're not factually incorrect. They're absolutely factually correct. But if they're, even if you disagree with that fact, why not just argue on the merits of what they said and say that that's wrong? Instead, you get petty and you go and call for a boycott of a business that employs Californians. That's kind of a dereliction of duty, is it not? Wild. It's absolutely wild to me. Speaking of dereliction of duty, the city council, look, I'm really glad and I'm super excited that they have repealed Balboa Park parking fees and they are lowering the trash fees. But it's not enough, as I said the other day. Sure, we can celebrate this victory. You did amazing. You pushed back. You won. But as we pointed out the other day, they're not repealing these fees until January 1. Which means the businesses and museums and facilities that are suffering right now because of how bad this decision was are going to continue to suffer by the city's choice for another 6 months. That's both unfair and unnecessary because the entire thing was punitive to begin with. Well, Richard Bailey has been leading the way on this, and he's a big reason why those fees were repealed, excuse me, because his ballot initiative was going to win. And the city council was going to end up with egg on their face. And so they had to get out in front of this, and that's why they're doing what they're doing now. But we're still going to call them on it because I want an apology, and I want a letter to you from the city council admitting that they were wrong, and I want them to drop these fees right now. And that's what Richard Bailey wants. He's going to join us in just a few minutes as he heads over to the Padres game. So a little bit before the game starts, he's going to pop in with us. I'm Leland Conway, News Radio 600 KOGO, live on the iHeartRadio app.
3: On the 8 East, right at Waring, we've got a crash blocking the left lane. You're already on and off the brakes, I'd say, coming away from the 163. Now your 8 Eastbound Ocean Beach to El Cajon is going to take you 20 minutes. Mission Valley, 805 Southbound, coming up on Murray Ridge Road, still working on an accident. We had a motorcycle down. They got everything over the right shoulder, but you're going to see delays from the 52. Overall, 805 Southbound, Sorrento Valley to Chula Vista is going to take you 27 minutes. I'm Jenny Harmon, KOGO's next real-time traffic update at 532.
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0: The family of the older suspect in this week's shooting now releasing a statement. I'm Jack Cronin. The Coco News Center, the parents of the 18-year-old suspect, Caleb Vasquez, who killed himself after Monday's shooting along with the 17-year-old, saying that he was an immensely lost, troubled, and misguided soul, saying the 18-year-old was on the autism spectrum, struggling with accepting parts of his identity. Chula Vista police, last year in January of 2025, filed a court order trying to take away 26 guns from the suspect's father, Marco Vasquez, saying that Caleb had been involved in suspicious behavior, including idolizing mass shooters. The father wrote in court documents the weapons were put in storage and were not returned to the home. It was the other suspect's mother, the mother of 17-year-old Kane Clark, who called police Monday, saying her son had stolen her guns. The parents of Vasquez saying that he voluntarily spent time in multiple rehab centers but placed in an involuntary psychiatric hold. Overall, authorities searched three homes associated with those teenage suspects this week, seizing 30 weapons. And they also live-streamed their attack.
2: CBS News reports at least three people saw the shooting in real time through video calls and screen recordings. The two teen suspects streamed the attack and shared it with others online while messages show someone urged a viewer to call police. Investigators say the suspects met online and were active in extremist spaces before carrying out the attack at the Islamic Center of San Diego. Tech companies say they are preserving data and working with investigators. I'm John Fink.
0: Coming up at 7 o'clock tonight, San Diego Mayor Todd Gloria will be on Kogo addressing this, the response and the support for the community, with Mark Larson at 7 p.m. The mayor will also talk about the trash fees and the elimination of paid parking in Balboa Park with a settlement announced here this week. That's at 7 o'clock tonight on Kogo. Director of National Intelligence Tulsi Gabbard is resigning after her husband was diagnosed with bone cancer.
20: The Director of National Intelligence Tulsi Gabbard is resigning, she says, to be with her husband, who was diagnosed with an extremely rare form of bone cancer. Gabbard says her last day is expected to be June 30th. Her tenure as DNI has been marked by declassifying millions of pages of government files on the assassinations of President Kennedy and his brother, former Attorney General Robert Kennedy. She also released files she says shows Obama administration officials politicized intelligence about Russian election interference.
0: Jared Halpern and voters in California and San Diego have plenty of time to return their ballots through the mail. They've had them for 3 weeks now. There will be in-person voting centers opening this weekend. Starting tomorrow, there'll be 41 in-person voting centers open from 8 a.m. to 5 p.m. Then next weekend, even more centers will open. The final day to vote is Tuesday, June 2nd for the primary. Real-time traffic, Kogo News Time 532.
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3: On the 15 South at Claremont Mesa, we've got a new accident with a motorcycle down. They're clearing that from the two right lanes over to the right shoulder. One point, all lanes were blocked. You're going to see some slowing from the 163. Then 15 South at Friars got a crash, making its way to the right shoulder there. 15 Southbound Escondido downtown is going to take you about 30 minutes. And on the 8 eastbound, right at Waring, trying to clear that wreck from the left lane, your 8 eastbound Ocean Beach to El Cajon's 22 minutes now. 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
0: KOGO's updated San Diego weather. We're trending cooler through the holiday weekend. By Monday, into the upper 60s at the coast, low to mid-70s inland. That's for the Memorial Day Monday. It'll be a few degrees cooler each day as you work your way Saturday, Sunday, and into Monday of next week. Right now downtown, it's 70. I'm Jack Cronin. Next update, 6 o'clock. 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
4: Reason to celebrate: the Balboa Park parking fees are now no longer going to be in place, but we got to wait till January 1 for that to happen. 1-800-600-KOGO, live on the iHeartRadio app. Click the red microphone, jump into conversation, and be a part of our conversation here. Richard Bailey joins us. He is a candidate for City Council, 2nd District. And he was spearheading a ballot initiative that has had a lot of chance of passing. And I think City Council was afraid to get egg on their face, so they got out ahead of this. But not far enough ahead, in my opinion and others' opinions, and Richard Bailey's with us now. Richard, thanks for joining us tonight. I know you're busy. I think you're going to the Padres game, which is cool, but you took a little time to chat with us. So what are you saying here? Not enough to do it a year from now or 6 months from now?
1: Yeah, so this is an incomplete win. It's the start of a win, but we're not quite there. So as you were saying, myself and several others got together and we formed a citizens initiative, and we filed this with the city of San Diego a couple months ago. A citizens initiative is a tool that every citizen in San Diego has available to them. And once you file a petition with the city, it tries to reform some part of City Hall. In this case, we were trying to repeal the Balboa Park parking fees. We just simply needed to go out, collect signatures from registered voters, and if we collected enough signatures, it would have forced the city council to either reconsider this or put it on the ballot for voters to decide. We are about halfway through with our goal, and then as part of this settlement regarding the city trash fee, they also threw in repealing the Balboa Park parking fees, and I think you're exactly right. City Council was looking for an off-ramp here because they didn't want the voters to reject their policy, which would have been probably an 80-20 vote at best for them. So the kicker, though, and this is where it's an incomplete win, is that the city council, as part of the settlement, said, yes, we'll repeal these parking fees at Balboa Park, but we're going to give ourselves until no later than January 1st, 2027. So we're, of course, asking for this to happen as soon as possible.
4: Yeah. Somebody called in the other day with a great idea. Just take those kiosks that they put out there that people were smearing poop in and, you know, maybe put them on the border and charge people a fee to come into the United States or something, but just do something else with them other than charging San Diegans. But in your opinion with this, I guess my question is the why behind City Council dragging their feet on it, right? Like, they're not going to get a significant amount of revenue. They weren't going to get a significant amount of revenue anyway as compared to the budget shortfall. I mean, they were going to get like $16 million if they were lucky, but that was before people started declining to go to Balboa Park and pay those fees. So what is the purpose of continuing to punish the businesses and the institutions, the museums, the arts facilities there at Balboa Park for another 6 months? What do they get out of that? Why do that? Why not just go, we were wrong and we're out?
1: My guess, and this is just a guess, it's either one of two things. Either one, the city council is that desperate for any amount of net revenue to the city because they're unwilling to make the hard financial decisions to cut spending, or two, they're just that out of touch with reality and with where everyday San Diegans are at, with where the park businesses and museums are at, that they don't realize just how bad this has been for the park. And they don't realize that if we go through an entire summer, because the summer is the park's busiest time, if we go through an entire summer with these parking fees into effect, it's going to take even longer for the park to recover. And so that's why we need this thing repealed. We think it can be repealed entirely as soon as June 8th, which is when the city council will be meeting on this.
4: Yeah, I agree with you. It's really good to see, I guess. Okay, so the upside to this Richard, is that the people of San Diego responded, right? I mean, you have been a huge champion of this. You named a number of other people. The folks at the institutions there in Balboa Park have been huge in this. Here at Kogo, we did everything we could to amplify the voices of those who were fighting this. And so it's positive that democracy worked, right? Like, the city spoke, and the politicians kind of listened. But at the same time, it's so maddening, right? It's so maddening that we don't get an admission we're wrong. I mean, I honestly want a freaking statement put out that says we were wrong, we apologize. And we can't get that from politicians these days. But, I mean, it is a half-hearted win from that perspective.
1: It's a half-hearted win. And you know what? Here's, to me, the craziest part about it all is that people are generally willing to forgive mistakes. And I think it would build a lot of goodwill and go a long way to restoring at least a shred of credibility, or preserving a shred of credibility that the city council might have remaining, if they were to just say, you know what, guys, you were right. It should not have taken a citizens' initiative. It should not have taken all these protests and press conferences. We got it wrong. Our bad. It's not going to happen again. We're going to repeal these things immediately. It would allow everyone just to kind of say, thank you. You know, thank you for recognizing where we are coming from. It took you a while to get here, but welcome to the party. Let's move on.
4: Yeah, there's this rule in politics, never admit you're wrong, never say you're sorry. And it's interesting because think back to any relationships that you've had, Richard, where you had a friend that said, hey, man, I was wrong and I'm sorry. And did your relationship get weaker or stronger?
1: Absolutely got better. It develops trust.
4: Yeah. Yeah, I don't understand it. You mentioned the hard choices while I have you. And I know we've talked about this before, but I think it's worth repeating, right? I mean, this is how you amplify things. There are some pretty simple choices they could make. And probably the biggest one that you've pointed out on multiple occasions, Richard Bailey running for second district council, is they could cut the bloat in middle management. They could cut the bureaucrats. And we wouldn't lose services. So,
1: no.
4: Yeah, I mean, why is that such a hard thing for them to do?
1: I know for a fact it's such a hard thing for them to do because the labor unions, the government labor unions, have effectively hijacked City Hall, where the government labor unions have made the business decision that if they spend a couple hundred thousand dollars in each one of the primaries for city council candidates, and they get to hand select who your council member is going to be, well, when it comes time to negotiate labor contracts, they know they have their person in there that's going to do their bidding, which is why the size of city staffing has grown 27 times faster than the city's population over the past 10 years. 27 times faster than the city's population. Now, that is grossly negligent. That's just gross mismanagement. And it would be one thing if with all that staffing, all that spending, we had an improvement in services. But according to every single key performance metric at this city, performance is lower today than 10 years ago. And if we were to simply go back to staffing at the levels 10 years ago, we immediately go from a $100 million deficit to a $220 million surplus when you include the reduction in pension liabilities that we'll experience on an annual basis. So personnel costs are the biggest cost driver for the city. About 75 to 80% of all city costs are personnel. So if you're going to make a dent in the structural deficit, it has to involve right-sizing City Hall.
4: What are we talking about, number of layoffs that would have to happen to get to that number?
1: You're looking at about 1,800 layoffs.
4: Okay. Out of how many total employees?
1: Out of roughly 8,300 employees.
4: Okay. So we're looking at maybe close to 20%. And you just...
1: Yeah. Yep.
4: Yeah. But that's, I mean, the city's bureaucracy has grown by like 75% in 15 years. So that's a gentle cut, I would think.
1: From a staffing standpoint, it's not that bad at all. And once again, if we were able to have better police response times 10 years ago, our roads were better conditioned 10 years ago. Check this out, Leland. 6% of city streets were rated as poor or failing 10 years ago. Today, it's over 30%.
4: Yeah.
1: So if we have decline, if we have a police response time that's slower, roads that are worse off, our infrastructure is worse than it's ever been before. Buildings are literally falling apart. Our Mission Beach lifeguard tower is falling onto the boardwalk. Mm-hmm. Yeah. And that's with record high spending and staffing. Let's right-size City Hall and have a surplus while we're at it and stop nickeling and diming residents.
4: Yeah, 1,000%. How are you going to get elected with this platform, Richard? It makes too much sense to the average voter, but there's going to be some powerful forces arrayed against you. And if you do get on, how can

0: an initiative to repeal the parking fees at Balboa Park. That was going to win. I mean, there's it's crazy how unified the city is on that issue. And as I've said from day one, that was punitive. It was designed both to gather revenue, but also to punish you for voting against Measure E, which would have raised the sales tax. And it's awesome to see the city backing down now, but it's not enough. I agree with Richard. They need to repeal it now. What is the point of continuing to push this harm on the institutions at Balboa Park and inflict this on San Diegans for what? $8 million more dollars in revenue? It's a drop in the bucket to the city's budget. It's dumb. When we continue, your thoughts on this, hit us up on the talkback. Go to the live feed for Kroger on the iHeartRadio app. Click the red microphone. Just a reminder, you'll be able to have your say as well with the mayor tonight because he is going to be on with Mark Larson at 7, and he's going to talk about not only the Islamic shooting but also the budget stuff and this stuff. So you'll have an opportunity to voice your opinion on that as well. When we continue, your thoughts and comments on this. I'm Leland Conway. By the way, next hour, real quick, the parents of one of the shooters at the Islamic Center have spoken, and they have condemned the violence. We also found out that these guys were on the FBI's radar for a long time. This is a fascinating story, and it leads to a serious question and a conversation we need to have about what is a parent to do when they have this information about their kid and they know something is off and the kid is not responding to the things they're trying to do to solve the problem. We'll dig into that and more in the next hour. Leland Conway, News Radio 600 GoGo, live on the iHeartRadio app.
1: On the 15 southbound at Claremont Mesa, good news, they got that crash cleared over to the shoulder, but it's still going to be slow past that because we have another accident right at Arrow Drive making its way to the shoulder there. 15 southbound Escondido to downtown is now 20 minutes. And on the 805 south at Murray Ridge, got that crash cleared to the shoulder. Your 805 southbound Sorrento Valley to Chula Vista is going to be 23 minutes. And on the 8 eastbound, as you're coming up on Waring Road, they just got that wreck cleared to the shoulder as well. 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
10: Mac and Claremont. I see that the trash fees came down, but they said that it can't be on the ballot again. Why is that? And who's responsible for that? We didn't vote for that. Why can't we put it on the ballot again? Thanks,
11: yeah,
10: man.
11: Yeah, that's part of the deal, is that the city voted for, or the county voted for trash fees. No, the city voted for trash fees. And because that was on the ballot at a number that was between X and X, and because the bring down of the trash fees brings it very close to what that number was from a legal standpoint to do the deal, they have to drop the ballot initiative, and they can't run that ballot initiative to overturn it. Because now the city, because the whole point of the lawsuit was that the city was breaking the law by telling you that you were voting for a fee that would be between $23 and $29, and then they charged you $59. And so when the city said, okay, we'll charge you much closer to that original amount we said, now what you voted for is now law, and you're there. I suppose, I don't think there's anything that would keep us from repealing it for like 5-6 years from now, but this issue, this measure can't, you can't go back and put this on the ballot this fall because the deal is done. This deal is, you drop the lawsuit to put this ballot initiative together, and you drop this ballot initiative in exchange for us doing what we told you we were going to do in the first place. So basically, the city said, look, well, the city didn't say this, but this is what you can pull from this. The city said, we lied. We're going to go back to what our original word was. And if we go back to what our original word was, then you can't. You can't overturn that because you already voted for the fees. So those are established. But, this was dumb anyway, because, and they really hoodwinked voters, because they never should have done it this way. And it's because of exactly what Richard Bailey and I were talking about, the unions, city union employees. And I don't think, I'm a supporter of people being able to unionize. I don't think any government worker should be able to unionize. It's a conflict of interest. Because the unions then hold, as Richard Bailey said, council members or elected officials hostage, essentially. And it conflicts with their responsibility for their voters. The way to have done trash fees, if you wanted to alleviate the burden on the city, is you say, okay, from now on, the city is just not going to provide this service anymore. But we're going to put out for an open bid a private company that will come in and provide this service. And whoever comes in with the lowest amount for providing that service, that's who you will contract with to do your trash fee or your trash pickup. And then it alleviates the amount of money from the budget. But the problem is the city had been doing this and they had been paying trash collectors. And they weren't charging you for that, because it was coming out of the general fund. So this was really all a sleight of hand to just get more money in the budget to pay those union employees. That's really what this was. And then slide the rest of the money over into one of the other pet projects and pet constituencies that they have out there. So the whole thing was a dupe to begin with. So that's why, again, this is a partial victory, not a full one. All right, when we continue, the parents of one of the shooters at the Islamic Center of San Diego have come forward and made a statement, and they have condemned the violence. The other shooter, we now have information from the New York Times that the FBI and the police were aware of this guy, so much so that they had taken the guns away from the father of the other shooter. There's a lot to unpack here, and we're going to dig into this in the next hour. But the question is this: what do you do if you have a kid that's essentially crazy and you can't control them? What's the next steps? That's coming up next. I'm Leland Conway, News Radio 600 KOGO, live on the iHeartRadio app.
12: Heading down the coast on that 5 southbound. Still a slow ride. You're going to be on and off the brakes from the scales all the way down to the 78. Your 78 eastbound looking good. Heading into Escondido from the 5 to the 15. It's going to take you about 17 minutes. Encinitas on the 5 north right at Encinitas. Got that crash cleared. Now your 5 southbound Sorrento Valley to downtown is 19 minutes. I'm Jenny Harmon. KOGO's next real-time traffic update at 6:03.
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23: Police releasing more of the timeline of this week's shooting. I'm Jack Cronin. In the Kogo News Center, three men were killed at the Islamic Center in Claremont on Monday by two teenagers who then committed suicide after the attack. Police say the 17-year-old Kane Clark's mother called police at 9:42 a.m., 2 hours before the shooting, to report her son missing after leaving in her car with another person she didn't know, while saying one gun was missing from her home. It wasn't until 10:41 a.m., an hour before the shooting, an hour later, that she called 911 again, saying there were other guns missing that she had found hate rods in a suicide note. Clark was enrolled at Madison High but was taking classes online and was supposed to have finals that day. Police first dispatched to Madison as a possible target, then got a hit on the car's license plate in Mission Valley as officers were searching that area. The calls came into the shooting at Claremont to the Islamic Center at 11:42 a.m. The other suspect's parents, the 18-year-old Caleb Vasquez, released a statement saying he was immensely lost, troubled, and misguided. He was on the autism spectrum, according to his parents, and struggled with accepting parts of his identity. It was January of last year that Chula Vista police filed a court order to try and take 26 guns away from the suspect's father, Marco Vasquez, after Caleb been involved in suspicious behavior, including idolizing mass shooters. The father wrote in court documents the weapons were put in storage and would not return to the home until his son's therapist believed it was safe. His parents say he voluntarily spent time in multiple rehab centers, been placed in an involuntary psychiatric hold. The mother of the other suspect was the one who called 911, saying her guns were stolen and all. Authorities had searched three homes, finding 30 weapons after the shooting. The USS Nimitz is arriving in the Caribbean.
24: The Navy moved the aircraft carrier and its strike group into the region as tensions grow with Cuba and President Trump talks about possible action. The group includes FA-18 Super Hornets and support ships like the USS Gridley and USNS Patuxent, part of U.S. Southern Command operations. The move comes after the Justice Department charged former Cuban leader Raul Castro in connection with a 1996 incident that killed four people, and as Secretary of State Marco Rubio speaks out on Cuba policy. I'm John Fink.
23: And 911 calls have been released in the death of NASCAR driver Kyle Busch, who passed away yesterday after a battle with an illness a month before NASCAR comes to San Diego and Navy Base Coronado.
25: I've got an individual that shortness of breath, very hot, thinks she's going to pass out, is coughing up some blood.
26: His sudden death is really hitting people hard. We do know he was hospitalized earlier in the week for a severe illness, and several people familiar with the situation telling the AP Busch was testing in the Chevrolet Racing Simulator Wednesday when he became unresponsive and was transported to the hospital. Again, still do not know how the NASCAR legend died, but he did appear to be ill just weeks ago at a race in New York. He was reportedly suffering with a sinus cold and even radioed his team for a doctor. Busch was known for his incredible racing skills and gutsy driving, but also his unapologetic personality. He had epic post-race feuds with other drivers, some unforgettable post-race interviews. He was one of a kind and won a lot of races. If you combine all the series, he won more than any driver in history.
23: Sebastian Scarpino coming up here an hour from now. San Diego Mayor Todd Gloria will be on with Mark Larson. That's at 7 o'clock here tonight on KOGO Real Time Traffic. 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
14: On the 15 South at Arrow, got that crash cleared over to the right shoulder. Your 15 South, Escondido into downtown, not bad. It's going to take about 19 minutes. On 52 East at Santo, I got a report of a stall in that center divider area. And on the 8 Eastbound at Waring, got that crash cleared to the shoulder as well. Your 8 Eastbound Ocean Beach to El Cajon is 17 minutes. 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
23: KOGO's updated San Diego weather. Relatively cool holiday weekend all the way through Monday. By the time we get to Memorial Day on Monday, you're looking at upper 60s at the water, mid-70s inland, so it'll cool off a few degrees each day as you work your way toward Monday. Right now, downtown San Diego, it's 68. I'm Jack Cronin. 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
0: The family of one of the shooters at the Islamic Center of San Diego's, the largest mosque in the city, the rampage earlier this week, the family of one of those teenagers has come forward with a pretty long statement. And what they have said is that their kid was really misguided, that he was a lost soul, and that he was on the autism spectrum, and that he really struggled with his identity and struggled with accepting his identity. And there was a New York Times post today, story today, and they went into a lot of depth about... Now, here's what's interesting, by the way. The family of the other kid, the younger kid, has not spoken. But they were the ones where the mom called and said, "My guns are missing. My son is missing. He's with a friend. They're dressed in camo. And they stole my car." So they tried to alert police that something was going on, but they have not made a statement publicly. This is the older of the two. I'm debating this right now, so you're getting this in real time in my brain. I'm debating whether to say the kid's name. I don't like, it's always been my policy not to say the name of the shooter. So I'll tell you what, I'm gonna stick with that policy, and I'm gonna refer to them as the older and the younger. This is the older kid that the parents came out today and they made a statement. And there was a long history of attempts at intervention with this kid. The parents were apparently aware that he was being radicalized on social media. They had tried to put protocols in place to mitigate what was happening. The kid had been through a number of different types of rehabilitation, some of it voluntary. According to the parents, they said that he had, his social circle was relatively narrow. It was people that they had approved of, as well as relatives, so friends and relatives that the parents had approved of. A year ago, there was what we refer to as a red flag order issued against the father because of concerns about the son. Not anything that the father had done, but the son. So the FBI was looking at this kid. Local police filed for the protective order, the red flag order, extreme risk protective order is what they call it in ERPO. And they filed for this and won it, got it, and took about 30 guns, well, about 26 guns away from the parents. There's a little bit of ambiguity here when you read the Union Tribune story and when you read the New York Times story, which in areas mirrored each other. But there was a little ambiguity because at one point the father had said, "Hey, look, all my guns are in a storage unit. They're not going to be put back in the house until my son's therapist and me and my wife decide that it's safe to do so." But it's a little ambiguous as whether or not the police had seized them or the police had allowed him to put them into a storage unit. That's a little ambiguous. The point is the guns were not in the home. And there's a couple of different parts of this as we peel this onion that are kind of interesting to me, and we can start with this, is that somebody that's hell-bent on doing something like this will get guns, because it looks like, and again, I'm conjecturing here because I'm not the one doing the investigation, but from what I've read, it looks like that the guns were provided by the younger of the two teenagers who had taken the guns from his mom's house, and she had a number of guns too. I think they said they had about 20. Both stories, by the way, make a big deal out of how many guns they have. I'm not going to say how many guns I have, but it's a lot, and I am not going to be doing a mass shooting at any time. I'm an extremely peaceful, de-escalating person, so the number of guns is irrelevant. It's the access at all that's relevant. Right. So the media reminds us throughout the New York Times story how many guns there were, and they say it a number of times. That's not important. What's important is the access. If I have 30 guns, not saying I have 30, may have more, may have less. If I have 30 guns and I intend to do something like this, I'm only going to need one to do something like this. And so the number of guns is irrelevant. But anyway, I'm not going to chase that rabbit trail right now. The parents said that he was a misguided soul, and that's pretty clear. So the question becomes, first of all, the FBI was aware of this. Now, here's why the FBI and the police were aware of this. Somehow, in this, neither of the stories really give the information, and this is a part of the story I'd really like to know the answer to. And I wonder how you feel about this, but wouldn't you like to know how they knew? So they knew that this kid was saying things that were praising Nazis, and they knew that this kid was saying things that were... he was infatuated with mass shooters. So he's infatuated with Nazis, he's infatuated with mass shooters, and he's saying hateful things. The ERPO, the Extreme Risk Protection Order, cited that he had been on their radar, they were concerned, and that he was saying positive things about Nazis and that he was praising mass shooters. That's what the ERPO said is the reason why they had to take the dad's guns away. So the police were aware of this. Chula Vista police and San Diego police, I believe. The FBI had caught wind of this. And again, this to me is kind of an interesting part of the story where I'm like, well, how did the FBI catch wind of this? So when the FBI gets wind of something like this, either the police reported to them, and that's probably how they got wind. The police probably went to the FBI and said, hey, we got this guy we're watching. We've done an ERPO on his parents, tried to take the guns out of the house. By the way, I'm not blaming the police because they did what they could do at the time. What they could do was the ERPO, and they did that. They can't keep the guns forever. There's an expiration date on that. And as you can see, and I don't know if they still had them or if they, again, were in that storage unit, but either way, he did not have access to those guns. So that was done. What else can the police do, right? Because there's people now criticizing the police saying, well, you knew about this. How could you let this happen? Well, they didn't let it happen. This guy still had his own force of human will. And he still chose to go and do this. And again, he got the guns, apparently, based on what I'm reading, he got the guns from his other buddy who stole the guns from his mom. So they found a way. Evil will find a way. That's what we have to understand. So it's difficult to blame the police in this situation. And if the police went to the FBI, which is probably how the FBI found out about it, the FBI has 30 days to determine whether this could be a terroristic act or not, and then they have to drop it or proceed. That's a question. I don't know why they chose to drop it, if they did. Apparently they did. So the question becomes this, and this is what I want to get your thoughts on. Hit me up on the live feed for Kogo on the iHeartRadio app. Click that red microphone or call us directly, 1-800-600-KOGO. What would you do if this was your kid? What would you do if this was your nephew, your brother, or your sister's kid? What would you do if this were your neighbor's kid? How would you react in each of those situations? What should the parents have done? According to the New York Times, the parents had put this kid in rehabilitation multiple times. They had him with a therapist. They had limited his social circle. And yet still, they say he was radicalized by social media. Now, he's 19 years old. So you might say, well, why didn't they control his access to social media? Maybe. He had actually, this kid had actually also been put on an involuntary psychological hold, meaning that he was actually briefly institutionalized, which is difficult to do. So do you think that the parents didn't do enough? Do you think that the parents, because I've mentioned this statistic before, 88% of mass shooters will tell you that they're going to do what they're going to do. And in this case, clearly, yes, these kids let people know. They didn't. They maybe didn't say, hey, tomorrow I'm going to go shoot the mosque. But they clearly were showing indicators. I think your first sign is when somebody is fascinated in a positive way with mass shooters. I think that's sign number one. Get that person some help. So we'll dig into this a little bit more. And I guess, you know, the question that I have for you again is, could the parents have done more? Do we blame social media? I mean, the county of San Diego is suing social media companies. Do we blame social media? Do we blame and tie that to mental health? Those are the questions I want to ask. 1-800-600-KOGO. 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
3: On the 78 westbound right at Sycamore, heads up, I got a report of a ladder in the middle lanes. Heading down the coast on that 5 southbound, still kind of slow. You'll be on and off the brakes from Las Pulgas down to the 78. Your 15 southbound Escondido into downtown, looking good about 19 minutes. Something new in La Mesa on the 8 eastbound right at the 125. Got a mattress in the middle lanes there. Your 8 eastbound Ocean Beach to El Cajon, 17 minutes. 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
0: Just a reminder, tonight at 7, the mayor will be on. He'll have comment about the ongoing investigation into the shooting at the mosque here in San Diego. 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We're talking about the fact that we now know that the police and the FBI were aware of these two shooters, or at least one of them, long before the shooting took place. By the way, coming up at the bottom of the hour, we do have something fun for today, a four-pack of tickets to the San Diego County Fair. 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The San Diego County Fair, the biggest and longest-running event in San Diego County, makes its triumphant return from June 10th through July 5th. The fair is closed on Mondays and Tuesdays. 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But at the bottom of the hour today, you can win a four-pack of tickets to go with your family. Pretty cool. So we'll tell you how to do that here in just a couple minutes. Okay, so New York Times had a story today that one of the teens, the 19-year-old, they were 19 and 18, the 19-year-old, his dad's guns had been seized under a red flag law order, and there was concern about this kid. So my question is, now the family says, hey, look, he was disturbed. He was really, really disturbed. And they issued, in their statement, they named all the victims, and they, you know, they said, hey, you know, the kid we know and love, we grieve for what he's done, but we grieve even more for the lost families and loved ones that can never be brought back. The tone of their statement was I think, right. It was the right tone to have. They said their kid was on the autism spectrum, that he was struggling with his identity, that he had been in voluntary rehab multiple times, and that he had been in forced rehab multiple times, that he had been in a 72-hour psychological hold once, that the police had taken the guns, that the father said the guns were in a storage facility. They would not come home until the therapist and the mother and father decided it was okay. All of these things. So they had limited his social circle and were controlling who he actually could spend time with. I don't know. I'm assuming they weren't limiting his social media access, because they said that it was social media and online platforms and gaming platforms that led to his radicalization. So the question is, where does the blame lie, right? Like, I look at this story and I see parents that did look. When you are dealing with one of your loved ones, it can be very difficult. Let me give you a personal example. You have an aging parent, and you're starting to feel like it's time to step in and start making some decisions on their behalf because they can't cognitively make these decisions for themselves anymore, right? It becomes difficult for the children and family members of an aging parent who might be suffering from early onset or beginning onset dementia or something like that. It becomes very difficult to know when that line has been crossed, where they become a danger to themselves and to others. So I understand that there's some fog of war there because it's your loved one. And the last thing anybody wants to believe, I mean, imagine it was your kid, right? The last thing you want to believe, because there's a lot of psychological baggage that's going to go with this, because you know those parents have to be asking themselves, what could we have done? What could we have done differently, right? And so coming to that place where you admit, hey, my child is a danger to society, is admitting in a way, and I'm not saying this about these parents because I don't know them from Adam, but this is how I would process it. I'd be like, well, I'm the failure because I'm admitting now that my child would do X and I'm the one that raised him. And certainly there's a fear that will be the judgment from everybody else. And in many cases, it is. And in many of these cases, you have absentee parents. That doesn't appear to be the case in this case. And so it becomes a very, that's a hard one, right? Where do the parents go? And how much blame do we put on social media? Let's dig into that a little bit, because there are some mental health numbers that came out today that are Freaky Friday. And it's kind of scary because it makes you wonder, are we going to see a lot more of this? Because it feels like it's escalating. And it's not the guns. It's those mental health issues. What's driving it? And what can a parent do? Hit us up on the talkback. Go to the live feed for Kogo on the iHeartRadio app. Click that red microphone. Have your say. 1-800-600-KOGO. 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How about that? Right now, we are going to take caller number six. Caller number six to 1-800-600-KOGO. Caller number six gets a four-pack of tickets to the fair, San Diego County Fair, for caller number six, 1-800-600-KOGO. 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
23: Tulsi Gabbard is stepping down. I'm Jack Cronin. The KOGO News Center, the Director of National Intelligence, Tulsi Gabbard, is resigning after her husband was diagnosed with bone cancer. President Trump says she's done an incredible job. The administration will miss her. Her last day will be June 30th. There are changes coming up to the green card applications. They're being returned to the person's home country.
15: Foreign visitors on a temporary visa, like students, tourists, or workers, can no longer stay in the United States while applying for lawful permanent status. Instead, a new policy from U.S. Citizenship and Immigration Services says those in the country temporarily who want a green card must first return to their home country and apply, except in extraordinary circumstances. The agency says a short-term visit should not function as the first step in the green card process, and says federal law has been ignored for years.
23: Jared Halpern, voters in California and San Diego have had their ballots now for 3 weeks. The primary is underway, though the final date to vote, June 2nd. People can return their ballots through the mail, or there'll be in-person voting centers that are opening starting tomorrow. 41 of them open from 8 a.m. to 5 p.m., with more opening next weekend as well. The Dow today set another record, second one in a row, jumping 300 more points, closing at 50,600. The NASDAQ and the S&P also up. There's no official cause of death yet for NASCAR legend Kyle Busch, who died yesterday at 41, a month before NASCAR comes to San Diego for the event at Naval Base Coronado.
16: Busch experienced shortness of breath, felt he was overheating, and was coughing up blood the day before he died. The 911 call made on his behalf has been released.
25: He's awake. He's on the bathroom floor right now. So when you come in, if you could, can you turn the sirens off?
16: No cause of death has been given, though his family said earlier that he had been hospitalized with a severe illness days before he was to compete in the Coca-Cola 600 in Charlotte. The AP reported that Busch collapsed in a Chevy simulator sometime Wednesday and was transported to a Charlotte hospital. NASCAR called Busch a future Hall of Famer and a rare talent in a release.
23: Shay Berman and San Diego Mayor Todd Gloria will be on tonight a half hour from now, coming up 7 o'clock with Mark Larson. Topics include the trash fees and paid parking at Balboa Park that have been eliminated with the settlements, as well as the support for the community coming after the shooting this past Monday at the Islamic Center. That's at 7 o'clock, half hour from now, on News Radio 600 KOGO. 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
3: On the 5 North at Tamarack, they had an earlier accident that cleared that over to the right shoulder. And it's moving a little better. If you're making your way down the coast into Oceanside on the 5 southbound, you'll see some slowing starting right around Las Pulgas. On the 5 south, Sorrento Valley to downtown, still looking good, 14 minutes. And on the 78 west eastbound, right at Rancho Santa Fe, had a stall. They got that cleared. Your 78 east from the 5 to the 15 is 17 minutes now. 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
23: KOGO's updated San Diego weather. We're looking at a cooler week next week, coming out of Memorial Day weekend. For this long holiday weekend, you're trying to get a few degrees cooler each day by Monday for Memorial Day, into the upper 60s at the water, mid-70s inland. Right now downtown, it's 68. I'm Jack Cronin. 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
17: It is a tall order, but county leaders say we have to try. Our own Rady Children's Hospital reporting a 500% surge in behavioral health ER visits over the past decade, as suicide remains the second leading cause of death of young people in California.
18: We're suing some of the most powerful corporations in the world.
17: San Diego County versus Big Tech. The lawsuit accuses Facebook, Instagram, Snapchat, TikTok, and YouTube of prioritizing profit over public health.
18: We beat Big Tobacco. We beat Big Pharma. And we're going to beat Big Tech.
0: That is from about a year ago when the County Board of Supervisors, led by Tara Lawson Reamer, filed a lawsuit against all of the big tech companies. We had her on at that time. We have reached out to have her on again, and they have been unresponsive this time around. But the question is, we know that these two shooters in the Islamic Center of San Diego, they were supposedly radicalized on social media. Did you hear, and that was a year ago, that Rady Children's Center had seen a 500% uptick in ER mental health visits for young people? I saw another statistic today that 1.2 billion people are living under some kind of mental disorder. That is an eighth of the entire world population. And I want you to think about this for a second. Keep in mind, and there have been studies on this, keep in mind that the vast majority of the world's population are third world countries. And the people in those countries often don't, and there's been studies, don't even start with me. There's been studies on this. They often don't suffer from mental health issues. Now, I'm not saying they're not suffering. They are suffering. They are poor. But they are in survival mode. And when you are in survival mode and you're trying to get to your next meal, you're not having mental breakdowns because your world is just survival mode. That's what it is. So now what we got to do now is we got to take the third world countries, which is most of the 8 billion of the world's population, and just leave the developed countries. And let's assume that 90 some odd percent of those mental health issues that people are living with are being, those are happening in those first world countries. So when you look at the numbers, like here in America, 20% of young people are living with a diagnosable mental disorder. That's 20%. That's one in five. Okay? So now we look at the, and again, I'm not going to make up numbers here, but I just want you to think about if the developed world's population is about 2 to 3, maybe 4 billion people. Let's be generous. Let's say half the world is third world, and let's say half the world population is the developed countries. That means out of 4 billion people, 1.2 of them are 1.2 billion of them are suffering from some sort of mental disorder, which means that's pretty close, right? We're 20 to 25% of people suffering with some kind of mental disorder. Now, let's extrapolate that. You see those suicide numbers up in that report from CBS 8. The number two killer of teens in California is suicide. And we look at how social media's algorithms feed you the stuff you want, the stuff you click on, and the thing we click on is usually the thing that's most grotesque. And you add to that these two young men, and they go down this rabbit hole, and now we have an evil tragedy. So there is something to be said, I think, some responsibility in this, for social media, because it is built, and I use it. Look, I use it. I use it to promote the show. I use it to communicate with you. You can follow me on X, at Leland Show, shameless plug. Follow me on Instagram, it's at Gavin Newsom's Hair. Follow me on Facebook, it's Leland Conway, LelandConway. Come see me. But I use it to promote the show. So I use it. But you have to understand what the dangers are. So, again, we look at this story in the New York Times, and they're like, wait, we knew about this kid. This kid had telegraphed what he was going to do. At least one of them had. Now, here's another thing. Here's a question, and this ties to do we blame social media or not, right? They live streamed this, and I don't know what platform they live streamed it on, but they live streamed this. Producer Tim saw some of the videos. Tim, did you say you watched the one where they shot each other?
1: Yeah.
0: How did that affect you?
1: That's a tough one.
0: Do you wish you hadn't?
1: God, you know, yes and no. I think That is a little bit of the problem we're talking about here, is it's hard for people to almost differentiate between reality, movies, yes. Video games.
0: Yes.
1: I participate in some of that stuff. So
0: these kids think they're going to respawn.
1: I mean, if I saw it in person, that's one thing. But it is very odd to see it. And the fact that it is there and available for you to go find, don't go find it. But
0: no, I'm not going to tell people where it is. I didn't watch it. I don't want to watch it. I don't want to see it.
1: But I feel for everybody. I feel for everyone involved with this, because I just wish there was more love and hope for some of these people out there. Everybody needs to be uplifted. I try to do it for local bands. That's something that I can do here in this community. But it really breaks my heart that, you know, people don't know what to do. I don't know what you do with a kid like this with all of these mental health problems. They need to be somewhere safe.
0: I mean, their parents took a lot of steps to try to, or the one kid's parents took a lot of steps, apparently, if we believe them. They took a lot of steps. But let me just go to this. So on the fact that they live streamed this is my point. I've mentioned before that I am a firearms instructor, and I teach self-defense, self-protection, group protection classes. And one of the things that is interesting to me is that when we are advertising those classes, the slightest wrong word will get our advertisement banned. Okay? But there are social media outfits that will live stream somebody that's actually on a shooting rampage. And that makes me angry. Because on one hand, you know, I'm trying to do something to make people more safe, and they're banning it because they don't like it as a social media outfit. But there are also social media outfits that will let you live stream a murder or a suicide. And you're telling me that you can catch this word in an advertisement, but you can't catch somebody live streaming this? So clearly the algorithms are set up in such a way as to suck in people who want to see this kind of stuff, and it feeds itself. So one of the other weird layers of this story is that San Diego police right now are investigating whether or not, and Kogo News reported this earlier today, whether or not there's a wider connection between these kids and potentially other kids that might be about to do or are planning the same thing. So we haven't ruled out yet that this is a wider deal than just these kids. And this is again, one of the things that got these guys on the police's radar in the first place was that they were praising Nazis and they were saying hateful things and they were praising mass shooters. It got them on the radar. So what's happening that we might not be aware of right now, I think, is deeply, deeply concerning. All right, I tried to play a talk back. I need you guys to start talking sooner when we do these, because you're waiting 15 seconds to say a word. And then, you know, good Lord.
12: One flew over the cuckoo's nest. Watch it, and then you'll know what they should have done with the kid.
0: Well, you saying we should institutionalize the kid? Because I'm for institutionalizing people that are off their rocker. I'm for that. It's part of how we clean up the homeless system. Right? But it's an industry, and people want that to keep going. So, yeah, wild stuff. I guess if you want to blame the parents, you can blame the parents. You could blame social media, or you could blame mental health. You could blame evil. You could blame a lack of moral compass. I think we have dangers in the world today that we didn't anticipate 50 years ago. And part of those dangers are the way we're raising kids. Part of those dangers are our lack of a commitment to social values. Part of those dangers are political divisiveness and rhetoric. And part of those dangers are the availability of things that can radicalize and or cause kids to spiral into this type of depression. Because one of the things that they had mentioned, too, was about being incels, meaning they struggled to make friends with girls, so they hated women. And women was one of the things that they wrote hateful things about along those lines. So you get into a world where you're comparing yourself with people on social media that seem to have this amazing person.

0: especially if you're critical of the government. So I have that. I didn't realize you could live stream on it, but...
1: But it ended up in other places after the stream.
0: Of course it did,
1: because
0: people shared it.
1: Yeah.
0: Yeah. People shared it. Why would you do that, you know? So, all right. Coming up tonight, Mark Larson will be joined by the mayor. That's all coming up at 7:05, so make sure you keep it tuned in here. You'll get an update from him on the investigation, and we'll see where that's going. I am Leland Conway, News Radio 600 KOGO, live on the iHeartRadio app.
2: Well, we've got an incident. It's going to be in the 2000 block of Pacific Highway, where we had a train and a pedestrian get hit there. Traffic is stopped, and it looks like Hawthorne westbound is going to be backed up all the way to the 5. And if you're taking that 5 north exit to Hawthorne, that is backed up because of it as well. On the 78 eastbound, it looks like you still got a really nice ride heading into Escondido from the 5 to the 15. It's going to take you 17 minutes. On your 5 southbound Sorrento Valley to downtown, it's going to take you about 14 minutes now. 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
0: By the way, a big congratulations to James A. of San Diego. 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You'll love that. KOGO has 13 chances. Oops, that's the wrong one. 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That's coming up tomorrow, by the way. The next time is 6 o'clock tomorrow morning. 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
7: Hi, Leland, because I know you are engaged in activity related to this, and at the risk of stepping on your toes, the book is called First 30 Seconds, The Active Shooter Problem, and it's written by Ed Monk, who's done a deep dive research over the past 20 years to find the answer to honestly and logically, realistically address and respond to the active shooter problem, which could be part of the answer.
8: Yeah, no toes stepped on at all. Thank you for that comment. It's a great book. I've heard of it. I've not read all of it yet. I've read part of it. So I'm kind of in the middle of it, but I've heard very good things about it. Now, yes, in terms of stopping these things once they're starting, but I would also want to go farther back. And that, I think that's the point that the caller is making too, is that we have, there's the first 30 seconds of a shooting, but there's also, hey, what's the thing that sparks people to go down this pathway to begin with, right? Prevention. And I'm not trying to oversimplify the issue, but I think when I said that part of the answer to this, and it sounds kind of generic to say, hey, you got to put God back in society. But so I was teaching a class the other day on this, and I asked a simple question. I said, if you see somebody kick a puppy, what's your reaction? And everybody was like, well, kick that person, right? Like, well, and I was like, well, why does everybody in this room have the same reaction to something like that? Because that puppy is innocent and we don't hurt innocent things, right? And I was like, we can disagree on a lot of things politically. Like, for instance, I think you should never put ketchup on a hot dog after the age of two. You might think differently. You'd be wrong, but you might think differently, right? But in society, we should hold to some basic truths about right and wrong. And what's happening in society right now is that we don't anymore. We don't hold to basic truths of right and wrong. Like, it used to be basically wrong for a man to go into a women's bathroom. And it's not anymore for some people. It's not anymore for enough people that we actually have men going into women's restrooms. And that's a problem because we don't agree as a society on what's right and wrong. And the reason we don't agree anymore is because we don't have an anchor point. We don't have a center anchor point that says this is right and this is wrong. And again, we don't have to agree on everything. You don't have to go to my church. We have to agree that certain things are right and certain things are wrong. And the farther we go down this path, the less of an anchor young people have. And you add into that soup the issue of social media. And you add into that soup violent video games. And you add into that soup parents that are not staying together and not having good male role models. You have a recipe for disaster. We have to fix that. And that is easier said than done. Coming up next, On with Mark Larson tonight, Mayor Todd Gloria will join him with the latest on the shooting at the mosque and budgetary changes as well. That's all coming straight ahead. Leland Conway, News Radio 600 KOGO, live on the iHeartRadio app.
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25: Trump hits the stump to start Memorial Day weekend. I'm Tom Rigotti, Fox News. President Trump rallies in New York State for Republican candidates. Here's Fox's Nate Foy.
26: After an introduction from New York Giants quarterback Jackson Dart, President Donald Trump sold his economic policies in Rockland County, New York. But the Iran war is still top of mind.
27: I said, sorry to do this to you, but we're going to have to journey down to the Middle East. They said, why? I said, because Iran is going to have a nuclear weapon if we don't stop them.
26: As Trump weighs resuming military action, he once again said the war will be over soon and promised better prices are coming. Trump and New York Congressman Mike Lawler praised the state and local tax deductions.
28: I want to thank President Trump for delivering on his promise to lift the cap on salt and deliver the largest tax cut in American history.
26: Lawler's running for re-election in an extremely competitive district.
25: More than a dozen people are hurt in a fire and explosion at a shipyard on New York City's Staten Island. Fox's Gernal Scott with the latest.
29: Firefighters, emergency medical technicians, and at least one civilian were injured. The Fire Department of New York said there was an active fire in a metal structure on the dock. As the FDNY tried to put that fire out for close to an hour, an explosion happened. Matthew Green lives near the shipyard. He said he's used to the noise, but this was different.
0: There's usually construction happening down here, so occasionally you hear bangs loudly, but this was very loud. And it had like a long-lasting like a sound.
29: More than 200 firefighters and EMTs responded after the explosion. A cause has not yet been determined. Gernal Scott, Fox News.
25: Tulsi Gabbard has resigned as President Trump's Director of National Intelligence. Gabbard says she needs to leave office as her husband battles a rare form of bone cancer. Gabbard has told the president her last day will be June 30th. America's listening to Fox News.
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0: Remember, on Friday, we had to give the union rules. We had to let the band play longer on the intro on Friday. 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I can't believe it's already that time of year again. The agapanthus are blooming. The jacarandas got confused and started blooming. When was that? Probably last month. But we get to live in San Diego, which is still a tremendous place to be out of all places on planet Earth. And yet we had the week unfold the way it did, beginning with the horrible attack at the Islamic Center of San Diego, largest mosque in our county, on Monday. And we had Chief Scott Wall here, SDPD chief, with us last night for the whole hour. I think that was probably, if I say so myself, one of our best monthly visits from the chief. I mean, it was heartfelt. We got a lot of healing to do as a city and as a county and really broader as Californians, as a nation. What do we learn? How do we make sure this doesn't happen again? Well, that's a huge challenge. And somebody who was right in the middle of this, I gave him some high marks early on Monday when everybody seemed to do all the right things at once. They did. All the agencies, we talked about this last night with the chief. You had the all call where you had every law enforcement agency in town just straight to the threat. Big lessons after 9/11. And there were some of the political leaders. Yes, Mayor Todd Gloria was there. And even though we occasionally have our differences at times, usually over Balboa Park paid parking, and we have a victory on that tonight, too. The mayor joins us here. Mr. Mayor, great to have you back here. It's been a horrendous week, and appreciate you coming in here before your next regular monthly visit, probably around the 16th of June. But I'll ask you what I asked the chief last night. Monday, you're in your usual budget battles, everything else. It comes up on 11:30 Monday morning. What was happening in your world when you start getting the alerts that it's not well over on Balboa Avenue?
1: Yeah. Thanks for having me on, Mark. And sure. I love all your intro on the difficulty of this week and what we need to do as a community. On Monday, actually, it happened while we were in closed session. Every Monday, the council and I meet in closed session to go over legal matters facing the city. Not at liberty to say what we're discussing, of course, but in that confidential setting. But my security detail informed me that we had an active shooter situation in the city and that we need to be prepared. And, I actually chair the closed session meeting, so I have that responsibility, but got to keep an eye on this other issue. Chief Wall and I were together in that room. He had to excuse himself for obvious reasons, and he was probably gone about 20 minutes before I was behind him en route to the scene. And everyone knows what happens from there, but it's one of those things where, we're talking about issues of the day that were on the agenda, a publicly noticed agenda. Those seem large in the moment up until you're getting that news, and then all of a sudden it puts it in some real perspective about what's really important and what we need to do as leaders of the city, particularly when we're faced with such tragedy.
0: So Mayor Todd Gloria with us here, Mark Larson live on KOGO here, News Radio 600 KOGO. I want to go back to your roots growing up in Claremont. As a San Diego kid, what was going through your mind? Because you're really polished. You're good in the mayor's role. And again, we can agree to disagree on a lot of key issues, and things get heated sometimes. But that's okay. I mean, that's democracy with a small d. But as a San Diegan, what was in your heart of hearts with this coming down? What were you thinking?
1: Well, it was difficult. So you get on scene. Obviously, the chief did a masterful job, and I want your listeners to know we have a great police chief.
0: Amen.
1: But my admiration of him, expanded so much in that moment watching him do his job. My role is to not get in the way, right? I may be his boss, but I'm not there to mess things up. It's not to be political. It's to make sure that if he needs approval for something, that I can authorize it on the spot, whatever it takes to make us safe. Watching him work was fantastic, and sort of being a fly on the wall, if you will, while he's working with his command staff, the SWAT folks, all the people who are on there, all the other agencies, as you mentioned, everyone working together. We don't care about jurisdiction. Mm-hmm. We're here to protect San Diegans. As you mentioned, I grew up in San Diego, in Claremont. I went to Madison High School, and Mark, what was difficult was listening to the markers. One of the shooters lived on the street I grew up on, just a few blocks down.
0: Wow.
1: I went to Madison High School. He went to Madison High School. They're talking about where the car was stopped, where the landscaper was shot at. These are all streets I know, blocks I know, in some cases homes I know. And while it was difficult because that's very personal, at the same time, I could stand there in the middle of that street hearing that briefing and say, this is not us. These shooters are not this neighborhood. These are good people in Claremont. They are the salt of the earth.
0: Yep.
1: These do not represent us. And it wasn't until later, as we get on, you know, into the mosque and able to get more of an understanding of what happened there, those men in there who saved all those babies, all those children, they are Claremont. They are San Diego. They represent the very best of our city.
0: You know, Scott Wahl was saying last night, and he said this publicly and here on the show last night, as you know, that the most emotional moment for him was seeing the 140 or so kids coming out, not really knowing what was going on necessarily, but whatever reason, they had this, it's now in their psyche, it's in their wiring. And you don't wish that on anybody. And then you get into all the woulda, coulda, shouldas. You get the people who second guess this and that. And, you know, the more we learn about the suspects now, the now deceased suspects, it gets uglier before not. And hopefully we learn the lessons through this. But what do you hope? Well, I gotta ask you about this. You know, here's what most people will say this week. Okay, the mayor got a whole crap load of heckling from that one person. And I was watching this unfold when this happened while I was also on our sister station in Sacramento just across the hall. I was doing the show there when this unfolded. I thought it was unfair. I thought it was ill-timed. You know, it's America. People have a chance to vent and whatever. But at that time, there's a time to debate. To me, it didn't seem like that was the time. But I thought you handled that. I mean, you just pretty much poker-faced it. I mean, you just got in and moved on. I don't know what I would have done in that. I might have been a little hot. But I want to commend you for staying cool on that. But, you know, there's an article or two in the Union Tribune today and, you know, some op-eds trying to take you to task on it. That seems like maybe we can have that discussion at some point, but it seems like this is not the week to do it. Am I wrong?
1: No, I couldn't agree more. And that's what was going through my mind in that moment. Two things. One, that's not the time or the place. This is about the victims. This is about what they did and how grateful we are for what they did. To distract from that is gross. It's wrong. Those men were the focus of that press conference, not me and not whatever political beef that individual, who, by the way, has done the same thing in my office. They're among the people that occupied my office a few months ago. You may remember that disrupted.
0: I forgot about that. The same disruptors.
1: This is not someone who was caught up in the moment there. This is someone that does this to me and to others. And that's where we are in America in 2026, where you would take a national tragedy and try and turn it into clickbait for your social media account. And it's disgusting. It's wrong. There's nothing. Yeah.
0: I agree with you on that. Todd Gloria, mayor of San Diego, with us here live, News Radio 600 KOGO. Mark Larson on KOGO. Before I turn to some of the Balboa Park stuff here, and then we'll wrap up, because I appreciate you coming in on, hey, it's Friday night, it's holiday weekend, you got other things to do. But what do you hope that we as a San Diego community, and that's not only the city of San Diego, it's the whole county, we're all San Diegans, what do you hope we learn based on what we now know about this? Where does this go?
1: Man, Mark, your show isn't long enough. And it's only been a few days.
0: That's why you're coming back June 16th.
1: As we learn more, we'll be transparent and provide the public with what our thoughts are as a city and as a police department. But, you know, a lot of things come to mind. Number one, the most important thing is that we come together as a city. And I saw plenty of that. Yes, there's this one person who took advantage of the situation, but the vast majority, the thousands of people who showed up yesterday for this memorial service, hundreds who showed up at vigils, we have to come together as a city and renounce the hate that motivated this and say that we are America's finest city because we're a diverse city and the smartest and best come here and grow up here and stay here and make our city better. I think that's number one. Number two, we have to be grateful to law enforcement. You know, there continue to be voices that feel as though public safety is elective. No, it's fundamental. It's a priority. And we have a budget vote coming on June 9th, and we need to remember that. We need to think about the role technology played in finding these individuals and getting units on the scene within 4 minutes of the 911 call. Our automated license plate readers are working. They're helping to drive down crime rates across the city, and they were helpful in this incident, and I'm grateful the city council authorized them to be used. And probably last, and this is going to take a lot longer, is these two people were radicalized online. And we all have to ask ourselves about the children in our lives and what they're doing on their devices, and do we know what they're doing on their devices, and are we being the parents and the uncles and the aunts and whatnot, the active adults in their lives that they need to be. We cannot allow our cell phones, our laptops, to take over our children and radicalize them to the point that they would do something so heinous. And I hope that every parent, every grandparent, every family member, anyone who's a trusted individual in a child's life, takes this moment and considers how they can be better for those kids. This can't happen. This shouldn't happen, and we need to make it stop.
0: Yeah, amen to that. And of course, we also have to look at the other things. The older of the two suspects, now deceased, apparently on the autism spectrum, all of this. But we keep learning that a lot of the pathway had been like in the system, suddenly out of the system. I mean, that's a big issue in itself as well. And we're going to have to take a hard look at all of those things you mentioned, plus that. Mayor Todd Gloria with us here. Again, we're looking forward to having you back here for the hour, for your monthly visit on, I think it looks like the 16th of June, after the budget stuff is all done. About the budget, I'll ask you this before you wrap up. And I appreciate you messing up your Friday night. You probably want to take a nap after this week. But so why, yay, we're going to back off on the paid parking at Balboa Park. Good. I'm good with that. Why does it take till January 1st to get it done?
1: Well, let me just finish one more thought, Mark, on the previous thing. We also need to talk about the rhetoric in this country and what any of us may contribute to that. I think that's a part that needs to be said, and all of us play a role in this, and hopefully we understand that our words can be heard by young people's ears and turn into really, really bad things.
0: Right, and that's why you and I have civil discussions here. So about the parking thing.
1: Exactly.
0: Again, I think this is good. I know that you don't like the fact, because it always turns out like, well, how are you going to replace the revenue? I think it's a smart move, but I was down in Bankers Hill today talking to some friends at a restaurant and just people coming in. They're all talking about parking. So you got some people who are saying, I guess the parking's free now, and saying, well, no, it's not. Not until January 1st. So is that a gotcha there? Is it a way to write more tickets? Or does it take longer to reconfigure the kiosk? What is that?
1: I think, well, mind you, this is a mediated settlement between parties, right? So, these are deal points going back and forth.
0: The trash lawsuit, all of that. It's complicated. I get it.
1: Yeah, and there's different dates for different functions and different things we'll have to perform to do. I think why I wouldn't want to speak for the Lincoln Club or Michael Aguirre or some of the people involved in this, I think that it's a recognition to provide some flexibility. We have to have this completed by the new year. That's fine. What I would say is that those dollars are baked into this budget that we're currently completing and the one that I've already proposed. This action takes the already significant budget deficit that we're experiencing and makes it bigger. And I think recognizing that we are near the end of the budget development process, this at least gives us some time to figure out how we can close this larger gap that was created by this compromise. And do it hopefully in a way that is thoughtful as we're trying to close the rest of the gap that we were already close to completing. So I think it's just about providing flexibility and time, and I appreciate that. While I'm not necessarily a fan of the agreement, I recognize that it's preferable to the alternative, which would have been these things going on the ballot. I would acknowledge their likely passage, meaning that we would have been dealing with about $150, $160 million budget deficit next year. This means that we've got the existing one that we have, and you pour on probably 10 to 15 million more on top of that. Not ideal, but that 10 or 15 is certainly better than 100.
0: Well, and Councilmember Whitburn was making it sound like that was a cheaper alternative than following it through in the courts and everything else, or the ballot measure, or both. We'll see how that plays out. Mayor Todd Gloria with us. Only one other follow up on that. I think there's 200 something thousand or so in money coming from people who paid the annual fee for parking.
1: Yeah.
0: Is that any sort of a wrinkle in this that the city doesn't want to have to refund anything? It's complicated, or is that nothing?
1: No, because as you might recall, the city council, who's been kind of all over the place on Balboa Park parking, Mayor, we want you to go do it, and we want you to do it faster. We want you to do it for more money. Now we want you to do it for less money. Now we want you to slow down. So in the midst of all that, changing direction that they've provided me on this thing, and I'm a faithful servant. I do as I'm instructed. One of the things that they did was they changed the impact to residents, right? And so we had to already issue some refunds based on a prior alteration of the program. And Mark, I'm here to tell you that we have thousands of passes that we have provided, people have paid for. 19 folks asked for their money to be returned when those previous changes happened.
0: Well, I wonder if that's going to change next week when they start hearing more about the events of this week. We'll see. We're out of time. I know I kept you like 2 or 3 minutes longer than you had, so I appreciate that. We'll see you back around, I think it's June 16th, and at that time the budget's going to be baked in, although as you told us last time you were here last month that, earlier this month, that it is... it's an ongoing process. We could get to July, August, September, and you go, you know what? We have to make more cuts, and there's the rub. So try to get some sleep. We'll expect a full report when you come back. All right?
1: Thank you for the opportunity, Mark, and thank you for your coverage, and thank you to all the San Diegans who come together to support our Muslim neighbors. I appreciate it.
0: And this is a great opportunity for us to be San Diegans. That's the key. Thank you. Mayor Todd Gloria live with us here. Mark Larson, News Radio 600, KOGO live on the iHeartRadio app. Tim is on top of the traffic on this Friday. It's crazy going into the holiday weekend. We have the latest.
2: In Oceanside, slow traffic, 5 southbound between Harbor Drive and Cassidy Street, southbound exit only. San Diego, Sig Alert crash, pedestrian versus train. That's Pacific Highway southbound before Grape Street. Normal Heights, accident right shoulder, 805 southbound and Adams Avenue, southbound exit only. Tierra Santa, accident right shoulder. That is at the I-15 southbound and 52. There's also a baseball game underway. Athletics versus the Padres in East Village. Look out for some traffic down there, as well as in heightened performances from our police department looking out for people. I'm Tim Piles from the KOGO Newsroom.
0: Hey, it's the holiday weekend. It is, yes, Memorial Day, sell-a-thon weekend. Elko and Ford started the sell-a-thon, let's say like May 1st, because they don't want you to have to wait. Now, you know how this works. 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They're celebrating 50 years in San Diego. And frankly, I'm celebrating in June 50 years on San Diego Radio. 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
0: 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And now my show, that's the Mark Larson Show, which should be your favorite. And all of your other favorite Kogo shows, like our warm-up shows. Before me, it's Leland Conway, and then it's Lou Penrose, who came back in between his endless vacations. So we appreciate their warm-up stuff as well. 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You know, he and I have a lot of discussions and sometimes disagreements, and that's fine. But I think one of the lessons of this week in San Diego, and something echoed when we talked with Chief Scott Wall of the San Diego Police Department, our top cop last night for this whole hour, these are unifying moments in the middle of tragedy. Again, I've been here 50 years here, live and local, and sitting in a San Diego studio for 50 years as of June 12th, 50 years and counting, and they're not killing me off yet. Survived cancer last year. I'm going to be here. Until I'm not. Take it all the way into the crash on the runway. But anyway, a little homage to Bob Hoover, the famous aviator. But we've had moments in San Diego history where we came together as a community. I think back to, 1978, PSA crash. Now, that's different. You don't have an assailant going out and killing people, or two assailants in the case of this week, with all the other ripple effects. But in September 1978, it was horrific. Devastated North Park. The positive that came out of it very quickly was it changed the way that aviation is handled in San Diego and made the skies safer. So sometimes out of the worst, you get better. The McDonald's massacre in 1984, San Ysidro, unified the community. This week, with what happened at the Islamic Center on Monday, unified the community. And we got to be careful not to get into some of the same old social media crap. And take a moment and say, you know what? This is a chance to come together as a city. And I'm not talking just San Diego. It's the San Diego County area. Your thoughts, 800-600-KOGO or in the iHeartRadio app. Up next.
2: Fox News, I'm Chris DeMeo. A big explosion and fire at a shipyard in New York's Staten Island Friday.
10: While we were conducting these searches, a second explosion occurred. We had firefighters inside conducting searches and on top of the barge and adjacent to the barge. We had several that were injured. We did recover a deceased civilian.
2: FDNY Chief John Esposito, investigators are looking into what caused the blast. Director of National Intelligence Tulsi Gabbard stepping down.
11: Will leave her post on June 30th to help her husband as he fights an aggressive and rare form of bone cancer.
2: Fox's David Spunt. Aaron Lucas will become the acting director of National Intelligence. Stocks finishing on a high note, the Dow ending up nearly 300 points for a near record close, the S&P 500 with its eighth winning week. 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

0: 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What's happened so far? Mayor Todd Gloria called us for a good opening segment, about 20 minutes. He had 15, so of course I kept him for 20. It's what I do. But I thought it was very open. It's very honest. And I think it's important. I know it's important for us, the way this week has come down, to set aside political differences and sometimes just intense, dare I say, hatreds, whatever, on certain issues as a community, and just say, you know what? 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Follow us. That's always good so you don't miss an episode. But if we've gotten so calloused where we say, yeah, but, oh, yeah, you had Todd Gloria on. Why? I always get this from some people. When you had him on, why didn't you grill him about A, B, C, D, X, all the way X, Y, Z? Because that's not the time or place. Two big things people want to talk about this week. What happened on Monday at the Islamic Center on Balboa Avenue, 4.5 miles away from our studio. And it happened when I was in the studio on Monday doing a show for our Sacramento station. And it's been surreal, but for me and any of us who have been here, if you're a San Diego native or like me, came here by choice, I came here 50 years ago as of June 12th, next month. I mentioned this the other night. This is not who we are as a community. When something horrible happens, it does not define us. It clarifies things. It helps us be better. Regardless of politics, regardless of, yeah, but that one, that politician did this, I don't like that, whatever. That's one of the things, and, you know, Todd mentioned this. I'm sorry, the mayor, I've known him for a long time, but it's Todd. It's Mr. Mayor, mentioned on the segment earlier this hour, you know, we have to look at the, you know, the discussions, the rhetoric, and we do on both sides. I don't believe that that was the only thing that factored into these two now dead suspects. We're learning a lot more about what could have happened, what didn't happen in the system, why were they back on the streets, all of that. You know, and then, oh, it's the guns, it's whatever. It's not all that simple. Nothing's simple. But what is clear, and maybe a little simple, is this is not, this kind of an event this week, this chain of events does not define who San Diego people are. And by San Diego people, and I say this for City Hall, when we say San Diego people, you can live in the city of San Diego or you can live anywhere else in the county. And that's why they finally figured it out at the council this week. Hallelujah. And they pulled the plug. I know it's going to take them till January 1st, hopefully sooner rather than later, to not charge for paid parking at all in the park. By the way, with a note on that, here's what I'm afraid of. This weekend, if you are in town, maybe you're here for the first time and you're listening to Kogo saying, I hear they got rid of paid parking in Balboa Park. It's still in effect. So don't go down there and think, I don't have to pay. It's in effect till as late as January 1. The cynical part of me thinks that's because then the city will go, let's see how much money we get. And by the way, we can write some tickets. So just hear me on this. They have repealed paid parking, but it doesn't take effect in the park till the 1st of January. That still puzzles me. I could have gone off with the mayor about a lot about the closed session meetings. You know, politicians do this all the time. There will be another day for that. In fact, for Mayor Gloria, it'll be on June 16th when he comes back for his monthly visit here on Kogo with me, Mark Larson, exclusively from 7 to 8 o'clock. 7 till 8, just like Mayor, I'm sorry, I gave him a promotion. Or did I? The police chief, Scott Wall, last night. Next Friday at this time, this hour, will be Sheriff Kelly Martinez. So lots coming up. And the chief's coming back with us, by the way, on June 30th. So once we get to the 9th of June, it's baked in. The debates over the budget are baked in, but the mayor mentioned this. I brought it up as well in the earlier segment this hour that, and he said this on the last couple of monthly visits here on our show, that this doesn't mean when the budget's done And he's got a tough job because you got 9 members of the council, 9-0. They're the ones who voted unanimously to pull the plug on paid parking in Balboa Park and to reduce over time, not fast enough on either, as far as I'm concerned, the trash fees. But these are Todd Gloria's fellow Democrats. There's no Republicans in the council and the mayor's office in terms of there's Mayor Gloria and then 9 council members. They're all Democrats, but they're all having different agendas. To Mayor Gloria's, to his credit, unlike, I think, four or five members of the council, he's not running for something else right now. He's term limited out. I was talking to him during the break after he joined us earlier this hour. He said, listen, no complaints for me. This is a job I signed up for. You know, if I wasn't standing there on San Diego's behalf, it might have approached things differently. But he when he was there and he got the heckler going the other day, which I think was outrageous, it was horrible timing, something to be discussed later, fine. But I appreciate the fact that even with our political disagreements, Todd Gloria is a San Diegan born in Claremont. I still would like him to sell one of the 3 libraries, which the council would have to approve, raise some money, offset the hit from the paid parking. Okay, just saying. Next week will be interesting, to say the least. So we have the break now for Memorial Day Monday. By the way, we'll be off on coast to coast to be here with the space aliens. Oh, do you see they released more UFO stuff today? I know. That won't be why I'm not here on Monday. It's because it's Memorial Day and I'll be cooking out with the family. So that'll be fine. At any rate, 800-600-KOGO, or you can join us here, News Radio 600-KOGO on the iHeartRadio app. Find Kogo, tap the red talkback mic, and send us a voice message. By the way, the CHP is busy with maximum enforcement this weekend. I don't know about you, but I'm thinking Memorial Day, it used to be the 30th until Congress got involved years ago. We need another Monday holiday. So then it's the 25th this year. I'm totally thrown off. Yes. But California Highway Patrol says they're in the maximum enforcement period. It started at 6 a.m. It goes through Monday, Memorial Day. And they're looking for drunk drivers, speeders, and, of course, anything else they can find. So they're cracking down on missing seatbelts. If you're touching your cell phone. Last year, officers made 1,100 DUI arrests. So this goes until 11:59 p.m. Monday night. Be careful out there. It's a fun weekend. It's the unofficial start to summer. If you're going to the beaches, remember there are 92 signs out there saying you cannot do this. I think it, to be legally compliant, let's say at Mission Beach, if you just show up and sit still, I think you're good.
1: You would never touch your phone during when you're driving, right?
0: I knew you were going to do that. Never. No. News Radio 600 Cobra. That's the voice of Tim, who's on top of your traffic. And I could tell people started getting ready for the holiday weekend about Wednesday. So how's the traffic look now?
1: Well, not too bad out there. Oceanside, slow traffic. 5 southbound between Harbor Drive and Cassidy Street. Southbound exit only. San Diego, Sigler, crash, pedestrian versus a train. Pacific Highway, southbound. Before Grape Street, there is slow traffic from Laurel Street. University City, this is 805 southbound and Governor. Disabled vehicle, right lane blocked. Normal Heights, accident right shoulder at 805 southbound and Adams Avenue. Southbound exit only. Tierra Santa, accident right shoulder. I-15 southbound at 52. And there's a baseball game. It started at 6:40. Go Padres. Look for some traffic out of the East Village a little later. I'm Tim Piles from the Kogo Newsroom.
0: Yeah, downtown. So you have the formerly the Oakland A's, now the Sacramento Athletics, while they wait to move to Las Vegas. And by the way, thanks to the A's for allowing us to get Mason Miller. Yeah, well, we'll see. This should be fun. News, and actually, the A's, the Athletics are competitive this year. So should be fun. Fun weekend. 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Our latest recipient is Rise Up Industries, which supports former gang-involved individuals returning to their lives and making their lives better after incarceration.
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6: 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So Gavin Newsom, you may remember his name. He was governor. I know he's still governor, but he's busy pretending not to run for president. Mark Larson here, by the way, News Radio 600 Kogo, live on this Friday night. Newsom decided to go on social media and I'll give you the paraphrase, ripped into Chevron saying, don't go fill up at Chevron stations this weekend. He says, drivers, avoid Chevron gas stations. Skyrocketing gas prices. He claimed their branded blend, that's the Techron stuff, cost drivers more at the pump than unbranded gas. And this is Newsom should know. Our state has the spring, the summer blend, the winter blend. We don't have enough refineries in the state. We're importing more Middle Eastern oil than the rest of the nation because of some of our fantasies about maybe someday we'll have flying unicorns. Right? Let's keep common sense, but the crazy stuff, get rid of it. So, Newsom posted a map featuring two gas stations in California, one in Sacramento County, the other in Solano County. Chevron said, that's run by small business owners. When you're ticked off at a gas station, no matter which brand, charging what you think is too much, a lot of it's supply and demand. There's a Union 76 station in Mission Valley that is forever been way above the average price. And you go, well, it's the only gas station there. If you want to get it, you need it, it's up to you. Nobody forces you to buy it. I'm all for free enterprise.
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6: And on the converse, you don't want to do what my sister Sherry does in Thousand Oaks. She will drive all day long. Like, I found a place. It's 60 miles away, and it's 4 cents cheaper. It doesn't work.
7: It's like my parents going to the military base to use it to get the cheaper gas. You're driving an extra distance to get your gas. So what's the point?
6: So the point is, Chevron came back and said, okay, you're hitting the station operators. The problem, again, the biggest

0: differential, California versus the rest of the nation, is because of taxes, regulations in California. And you could debate if some are good, some are bad, whatever. That's why we're a couple of bucks higher. You know, when I'm out there flying Cessna 172, I can fuel at Montgomery and it's like almost $8 a gallon, or I can fly down to Brown Field and save $3 a gallon. Now, there that actually works. You fly down about 9 minutes, you go, that makes sense. If I'm going to get like 30-some gallons, worth the deal. Go down around Otay, go, I love San Diego, especially from altitude. So there's that. But so there's this thing, and Chevron came back and hit back to Newsom. So they're going back and forth. And some of these operators, these gas station operators, are saying it's not Trump, which Newsom wants you to know. Some of the operators of the stations now, and many of these people are immigrants, they're going, it's not Trump, it's Sacramento. So a lot of things are happening just strangely. This weekend, watch the L.A. mayor's race. Spencer Pratt is rocking and rolling. And I just saw a CBS thing, CNN thing. They're obsessing like, oh, the reality star. This is the pejorative way they do this. The reality star is getting traction. He's using AI for ads. So what?
1: Did you see the Lego ad?
0: Yeah.
1: I mean, it's pretty funny, actually.
0: He's whatever he's got going on, it's really good. And no doubt what will happen is on the June 2nd primary, I don't think that he or Bass, the leaders, are going to, Karen Bass, will get more than 50%. But you know what? The way things are now, I wouldn't be surprised fully if the reality star, you know, 25 years ago, Spencer Pratt, wins. But I'll tell you what, if he's running as an independent, he's been a registered Republican, but he's a reality, he's turned this reality star thing, who's a reality star? He's basically going like, I'm living in L.A. in reality. This is a good lesson, and I think it bodes well for, let's say, Steve Hilton. Because if Hilton's on there versus Steyer, I think I'm all for having, in any election, a good choice. So, like, here's candidate A, here's candidate B. There's no mushy middle. Make your decision. I think that's good. But I'm telling you, the California Post front page today endorses Spencer Pratt for mayor, a chance to fix the city for L.A. It says, vote for Common Spence.
1: Is he making a reality show out of this, though?
0: Maybe. I don't care.
1: Good. You don't care? Okay.
0: Well, Karen Bass made one called I'm in Ghana While L.A. is Burning. It's a horrible show. Speaking of shows, did you see Tim Pyles, who's our technological guru here?
1: Yes, I did. I know what you're going to ask
0: me. You watched Colbert last night?
1: I went to The Mandalorian and Grogu. Oh, no, yes. No. I watched Colbert as well.
0: And it went like an hour and 19 minutes.
1: Yep.
0: And I thought it was good. I thought some of it was... Well, here's what I kept thinking. This is more of the show he could have done because he didn't go after Trump or CBS. I mean, it's his prerogative, whatever. It worked well 10, 11 years ago, and then he kept doing it. But he's still capable of doing humor. There's one point where somebody's asking backstage, like, I mean, they canceled the number one rating show. And he says, they canceled Gutfeld? Which tells me he'll appear on Gutfeld at some point on Fox.
1: I liked all the irreverence and weirdness that they had happen. Like they were having technical difficulties.
0: He got sucked into a wormhole.
1: Yes, he did.
0: And the whole Ed Sullivan Theater got sucked in. And then he has Paul McCartney instead of the Pope. That was pretty funny. He was, and that and the show that Colbert had on Monday, which was proudly announced as the worst of the Colbert show, was actually one of his better shows in the last 5 years.
1: With all the staff members sitting in the crowd. I enjoyed
0: right,
1: that.
0: And that told me he had that told me why CBS canceled. It's not that you can debate whether it was they're trying to make mergers go through and sucking up to Trump or whatever. In today's world, we know this here in the world of radio, we've learned this over the years, you don't need for a one-hour show 200 staff members. You know, you really don't. And
1: quite a few people.
0: And clearly, he was loved and did love loved by his staff members and loved them. But it's over. It's going to be interesting to see what he does next. I keep going back to when Letterman was on there last week. He says, "I'm worried what's going to happen to the two Jimmys." Well, make it interesting. Make it, you know, Colbert, whether you like him or not, I go, "It's on Fox. I don't want to do this." Colbert does a show with 35 or 40 employees, and it's beating all the late night shows. He starts a half hour earlier as
1: right.
0: well, but so
1: I do like
0: Arsenio Hall. You know,
1: I like the irreverence of what David Letterman used to do. You know, Letterman wasn't outgoingly political during his performances.
0: But he'd get goofy, too. He was fun.
1: He would get goofy and fun and irreverent, and I really felt that energy in the program last night.
0: Yep. Yeah, and it's too bad that that's over. And now, of course, Byron Allen, who is a smart guy, he's a gazillionaire.
1: Are we the old guys that love that format of a late-night show with the host and the guests and the music? Like, I really do enjoy that.
0: Yeah, I know, but that's not old at all, because that's called a podcast now.
1: It's people with
0: two or three or four people. It's the same format. It's just a different delivery.
1: I'm not as excited about the comedian sitting around a table riffing the Byron Allen program.
0: Yeah, and Byron Allen says it's not going to be political. He's buying the time from CBS.
1: Hey.
0: It's an infomercial.
1: Basically. But hey, I hope they're funny.
0: By the way, with Coast to Coast coming up here, and we have a special edition of George Norrie and the crew in Coast to Coast on Monday because I'll be off Memorial Day. But the War Department today, the Pentagon, released more UFO sighting reports. One report says orbs swarming in all directions. Have you seen that yet? They supposedly shot down something, and they won't say it's a UAP, UFO. You believe that?
1: Disclosure day is coming, it's a movie.
0: I think sometimes it's... We shoot down our own stuff. Don't pick up the secrets. Well, chew on that for a while. We'll see you back on Tuesday. Happy Memorial Day weekend. Honor those who gave their all. News Radio 600. KOGO.
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13: The president makes his pitch. I'm Chris DeMeo, Fox News. President Trump holding a campaign-style rally in suburban New York.
14: Under the Trump administration, we're doing everything we can to bring New York back in bigger, better, stronger than ever before.
13: And the president is expected to ramp up campaign-style events as the November midterm elections draw closer. Oh, the El Salvadorian national who's cause became a rallying point for critics of President Trump's immigration policies got a court win today in Tennessee. Charges against Kilmer Abrego-Garcia are dropped.
15: U.S. District Judge Waverly Crenshaw granted Abrego-Garcia's dismissal motion for what he and his lawyers claimed was a selective, vindictive prosecution. The defendant was accused by the DOJ in a human smuggling case. He was at one point deported to his native El Salvador last year. But the courts ordered the federal government to facilitate his return. Judge Crenshaw, in his study of the evidence, said if Abrego-Garcia had not successfully challenged the deportation, the prosecution he threw out would not have been brought. The government says it still wants to deport him to a third-party country, such as Liberia. Grinnell Scott, Fox News.
13: Tulsi Gabbard says she's stepping down as Director of National Intelligence.
16: Gabbard posted on social media a copy of a letter she wrote to President Trump. She wrote, "I must submit my resignation. Unfortunately, effective June 30th, my husband Abraham has recently been diagnosed with an extremely rare form of bone cancer. He faces major challenges in the coming weeks and months. At this time, I must step away from public service."
13: That's Fox's David Spunt reporting from Washington. Stocks ending higher today. The Dow hit an all-time high again, closing up 294 points. The Nasdaq gained 51, while the S&P climbed nearly 28 points with its eighth winning week. 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
1: And welcome back. George Norrie along with Stephen Bassett joining us for the next couple hours. Political activists pressuring for formal disclosure of an extraterrestrial presence engaging the human races. As the founder and executive director of the Paradigm Research Group, he has spent decades working to end the government-imposed embargo surrounding the UFO ET reality. His website is linked up at coasttocoastam.com. Stephen Bassett, welcome back, Steve. How you been?
4: George, it's good to be with you again. It's like old times.
1: It's time to congratulate you for your efforts, your staying power, and everything you've been doing over the years to get a UFO UAP disclosure. You ought to be congratulated, and I want people on this program to know what you've done over these years, Stephen. You've never given up, my friend. Never.
4: And that's what you have to do if you're an activist. By the way, early next year will be the 30th anniversary of my coming on the show. Obviously, it was with Art Bell back then. 30 years. And in coming on that show, because I had just been involved and started with my work only 6 or 7 months or 8 months. Coming on that show is what really allowed me to get involved, get engaged, and start being able to reach out to people, because he allowed the politics of this issue to be addressed. And so in 30 years, the show has moved the needle. I can assure you it has had a significant impact on the process. It would have maybe taken a little longer if it hadn't been for Coast to Coast. And so you will always have that, you and Art in history. We'll look back and go, this radio show put this issue on over and over again, every night almost. And ultimately, we got disclosure. And you're here to see it and hear it, and so am I.
1: I remember the day Art retired, one of the first times. You had already been doing my Nighthawk program with me in St. Louis. And you were so depressed about all that, remember?
4: Well, yeah. No,
1: long time ago.
4: It was, well, if you live long enough, George, A lot of things come and go.
1: Yeah.
4: And you lose colleagues. Recently, I lost a really tough one. And that was the surprise loss of Nick Pope.
1: Oh, my God. I miss him. I miss that
4: and
1: guy.
4: And he didn't really announce it until quite late, intentionally, and I understand that. And when he did, I sent him a text, and I said, Nick, you need to stick around, my friend, because there's one more thing to get done. And he texted something back to me. Later, not too long before he passed, he texted to somebody else, and I happened to get that text copy of it. He said a couple of things, and he said, I think I moved the needle. And of course he did help move that needle. As so many others, thousands have to move that needle. And that one got me. I got to tell you, I got a little verklempt.
1: Let's dedicate this show tonight to Nick Pope.
4: Let's definitely do that.
1: It's one of a kind. I was with him at an event last year, and he just was just one heck of a guy. He was fun to be with, but really understood what he was doing.
4: Well, he'd worked on the subject actually in government way back when we didn't really have people who had worked on the subject in any government getting involved in a big way. And he communicated very well, reasonable, grounded. And as a result, he was able to really get on a lot of media, get a lot of coverage, not wild and crazy like some of the activists out there. And in that regard, helped break open doors and what have you. I mean, he really did move the needle. And I hope his wife knows that and is reminded of that. And we will honor him very soon because disclosure, George, is practically... It's knocking on the door.
1: Yeah, it really is, and we're going to get into that. And for people who do not know who Nick Pope was or is, he was a former Ministry of Defense officer for the British government in the UFO section and had some incredible things that he witnessed, didn't he?
4: Yeah, he saw things and what have you. And when he came out and addressed it, he didn't get bizarre, too exotic. But he was coming from someone that actually worked on the issue within government. And back then, we didn't have someone quite like Nick. And so I don't know what the UK government thought of him. I never really got a sense of what I heard, if he had any problems with the UK and the government and so forth. I think they probably liked it because I think he represented the UK very well. But that just that one person, always there, always coming forward, making reasonable statements about this, but clearly indicating that this is real and very important. There weren't too many Nick Popes. And so in that sense, he really did move the needle. And as you say, we'll dedicate this to him tonight. And let's hope that no one else leaves the stage
1: exactly. Before
4: we finally get this done.
1: Well, we lost Stanton Friedman a few years ago, right after an event I did with him in Columbus, Ohio, and that shocked the heck out of me.
4: Yeah, it's been a while on that. As you know, on my website, I have an in memoriam page. This is on paradigmresearchgroup.org. I think I'm up to 100 who list them and their date of birth and their death, and also has a link to a significant page with information about them. I need to clean it up a little bit. Some things have links have gone bad, but. It's up to well over 100, and I'm trying to, select people that clearly have done a lot in the work, and I'll be adding more. And that's the way activism works. It's not like a business. You get started, get some capital, and before you know it, in a couple of years, you're doing great. Activism at the highest level, it's not the way it works. You have to stay with it. You have to grind it out. The bigger the issue, the more you have to grind, and it may take 10, 20, 30, 40, 50 years. And there have been some major issues that have taken 900 years, 400 years. It's not the easiest road to take. So naturally, that's the one I picked.
1: That's right. Well, the Pentagon dumped well over 100 videos and documents on UAPs, as they call them. We call them UFOs as well. Mm-hmm. What's your thoughts on all of that?
4: Well, I'm approaching it as an activist. I'm not someone that gets involved with the minutiae, the details. I don't really care what's in a particular video. I haven't even looked at them. I'm interested in the overall, the larger picture and what it says about where we're going. And that's what I'm going to present to your studio audience tonight. The most important thing that happened is that for the first time, I believe in history, and I'm happy to be corrected, a head of state formally required his military, you know, whoever's leading that military, whatever, to declassify and put out for the public view documents and videos on this subject. I do not think this ever happened. Now, when President Trump did this, he may or may not have understood what he did. I happen to believe that the reason he did it at all is because Barack Obama, a former president, actually played a little, not a game, but he played an interesting maneuver intended to get the president to do this. Now, that's a controversial thing, and I'll go into that in a second. But very shortly after Barack Obama did something, the president responded almost immediately and ordered these files to come out. So, aside from the files coming out and whatever was in them, what was most important is that when the president did that, he legitimized the issue in a way that it had not been legitimized before, at a level that was extremely significant. And what that means is that now every editor and publisher in print media, and every producer in, network news and so forth, cable, whatever, every podcaster, high level, go for it. It's open. It's an issue. It's real. Assign a reporter to it. Cover it all you want. It's legit now. And that's what's happened. We were already getting huge amounts of media coverage, and it exploded. It was raining articles faster. It was like trying to drink from a fire hose. And that's going to continue. It's never going to stop. He has legitimized this issue. If you want to write about this issue for any publication, you go to the editor, he's going to say, okay, that's fine. So that was huge. All right. Now, the second thing that was important about it was where they put the files. They didn't stick them over on the Arrow site. They put them up on the Department of Defense website. Now, there has been some files put up on the web before. The CIA puts them out. The FBI puts them out. They're actually kind of interesting. But it wasn't at the instruction of the president. Didn't get a lot of focus, but it's out there, and you can go look at those. But this was different. This was a grand event ordered by the president and put up on the DOD site, war.gov/UFO. And what's important about that is not what was in those videos. I saw a number of them that they didn't impress me. I expect it to be a selected buffet of things which maybe all been declassified, but we weren't going to shock anybody. We weren't going to be spectacular. Interesting, but that's all. It's just something to apply for the, give the president what he wanted, but not get carried away. All right. But that was still enough that within 12 hours, 340 million hits to that site in 12 hours. Now, that's not typical. All right. Now it's over a billion. Now, what does that mean? It's not subscribers. It's a billion views, a billion hits. And it's still going up. And that's just off the first tranche. So in addition to the presidential imprimatur that he has given that message to all the news, is that billion hits on that site in this short of time is telling every publication out there and all the media news of this subject, you need to be covering this, right? Because eyeballs is what we want. And there's another tranche coming, and that's going to generate, you know, this thing ultimately, you could see this thing accumulating 2, 3, 4, 5 billion views in the next month. Now, that's not the way it was 60, 50, 40, 30 years ago. We are in a totally different place. Disclosure is practically there. It's happening before our eyes. I say that. The lead up is happening before our eyes.
1: When are they going to come out, though, Stephen, and tell us the good stuff? That we've been reverse engineering, we've done this, we have alien bodies, we have all this. That's not coming out yet.
4: Well, my answer to that has not changed. What is coming out now and everything that's been leading up to this is not about getting information to you. Meaning, okay, look, you should see this and you should see that. It has nothing to do with that. It's more information, but there was 80 years of information already accumulated. This is a part of a process that's needed in order to get to the goal. And the goal is disclosure from the president.
1: And the documents they released were classified?
4: Supposedly they were declassified, been previously classified, but they have got tons of videos and documents that are classified. They sorted through them. They said that they looked through 10 million. I don't know. They sorted through and they found a relatively safe collection. But all of this is about one thing, and that is setting up the situation for the president to disclose. That would be formal disclosure with a capital D. Once that confirmation comes from the president, then the process of getting all of those other things really gets underway. And yes, ultimately, we will learn it all. And there's, as we know, legislation in place to formalize that. There'll be more legislation. So all of this is a pre-disclosure run-up. Now, some people view it as this is the disclosure process. We're going to learn this and that and everything else. I'm going, not exactly. It is a political process. It includes a lot of various things, including a former president making an interesting, how would you say, maneuver. Rather brilliant, in my thought. If we got time, I'll quickly go into it.
1: Yeah, we've got a few minutes. Go ahead.
4: So the former president goes on a very significant talk show with Brian Taylor Cohen, who's brilliant. We've got a great talk show. Our great podcast, rather. Well, the way things are now, you can have a fantastic podcast with 2 or 3 million people watching, and you're there, and you know, in a room wearing a, you know, a t-shirt. It's amazing. Yeah. Walter Cronkite never wore a t-shirt. So he goes on that show, and he arranged to be asked a question. It wasn't an accident. When a former president or a president goes on a podcast, it's not like, yeah, ask me what you want, whatever, I'm open. No chance. They let you know what they want to talk about and what they don't want to talk about. If they want you to ask them a question, they'll tell you. I believe that's what has happened. Maybe I'm wrong. I'm willing to, you know, be rebuffed. So he arranges to be asked a question, are aliens real? Boom. And immediately comes back, yes, aliens are real. Wait a minute. That moment, he has violated a major protocol. Former presidents are not allowed to get into a huge issue that a current president, sitting president, is dealing with. You just don't go there. So he violated that protocol. So what he's supposed to do is back off right away, like a slip up. Of course, that the universe is vast. There's certainly other life out there, and that's right. He didn't do that. He doubled down. And then he says, but they're not buried or underneath Area 51. In other words, the aliens that are real are not under Area 51. All right. So he's brought Area 51 into it and then doubles down again and says, unless there's this huge conspiracy to keep it from the president. So he's now brought in the truth embargo. He does all that in about 30 seconds. And
1: that's it. How much of this do you think he really knows?
4: Barack Obama and every president, all the way back to Truman, including Barack Obama, has known that this is real. How much they knew may vary, right? But the idea that the president comes into office with the access and the clearances and everything else, but doesn't realize or know that, oh, yeah, actually, we have some bodies or vehicles. No, every single one knew. He didn't deal with it. Clinton made an effort. Carter made an effort. That's about it. But he didn't deal with it. No president has ended this.
1: Nixon knew a lot, didn't he?
4: Again, he knew it. But how much he knew, we'll know. But so when Barack did that, and then he lets it there. Okay. So he hadn't retracted it yet. He eventually retracted it the next day saying, yeah, it's a big universe. They're probably real. But by then what he wanted to happened. While he's on the airplane, Donald Trump learns about this. He gets a question on the Air Force One and he makes an interesting response. He shouldn't do that. It's classified. He's breaking the law, something like that. I thought that was interesting. And then he closes with this enigmatic, but I may help him out. Okay. Oh, I noted that. And then before the plane landed, he'd already sent the order into Hegseth to classify a bunch of documents and we're going to put them up on the web, which I think is exactly why Barack Obama did what he did. He maneuvered whatever the president to do that. He wanted to do that, which means that he wants finally this truth embargo to end. And great, good for him. So he's backed out. He backed down. He's solved the protocol problem. But now what he set in motion, one of a number of things, it's just slamming the truth embargo. I mean, the truth embargo is literally being ripped to shreds from many directions. And so I'm operating under a truth embargo ending at any time situation. If it happened tomorrow, I would not be surprised.
1: If it does end tomorrow, then what?
4: Well, you say it ends at 5 o'clock, within 20 minutes, I will have a 300, person a Zoom room open. All right, I have one. And I will send a link out to my whole list of whatever thousands and invite them to drop in. I'll keep it open for at least 24 hours. I will be here with some libations. And anybody wants to drop in and chat with me or chat with other people and just celebrate what has taken 80 years to achieve, that's what I'm going to be doing. What are
1: and
4: you going to be doing?
1: And, of course, no, I'm going to be having you back on the program.
4: Well, yeah, sure. But, and I'll be happy to come, George. But you should celebrate, too, my friend. You have moved the needle like so many else.
1: Well,
4: so many
1: we've others. Tried, but nobody's worked any harder than you, my friend. I mean, I remember the days way back, 23 years ago, when I started getting to know you. You kept talking about it's going to happen. I'm going to get it done. And you stuck to your guns.
4: It's going to get done. Not I'm going to get it done, right? There are a huge volume of people, thousands and thousands of people who have kept this issue going as an activist movement in every possible way. Massive research, documentaries, news, eventually podcasts, radio shows. And because we live in a country that's not a dictatorship, and you know, you don't get hunted down for challenging. We have the First Amendment. We have succeeded. But it's a lot of people behind this. And so I hope we all will celebrate, and I invite everybody to be humble, right? If you've been pushing it all these years and you knew we were right, be humble in your success.
1: Yes.
4: And being proven right. If you're somebody that was knocking it for decades but finally came around, hello, Michio Kaku. Hello, Neil deGrasse Tyson. And jumped over to our side. I invite you to be humble about it. Okay. Recognize some other people that were involved in this. Humility is going to be a very important part of, the end game here and going into the post-disclosure world. We must always remember that the issue we're involved in is so huge that we don't want to get too, how would you say, full of ourselves. Pat ourselves on the back. We did this. We did that. But the issue is massive. It's going to change the world. And so let us all move into the post-disclosure world with humility and introspection.
1: Stephen, we're going to take a short break, but we will come back and chat more about disclosure on Coast to Coast AM.
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5: News. I'm Deborah Valentine, the Director of National Intelligence. Tulsi Gabbard plans to step down next month. Here's David Spunt.
6: The Director of National Intelligence, Tulsi Gabbard, who oversees 18 agencies that keep the most important secrets in government, will leave her post on June 30th to help her husband as he fights an aggressive and rare form of bone cancer.
5: The announcement today. U.S. Secretary of State Marco Rubio meeting with foreign ministers from all 30 NATO allied countries as Iran remains top of mind. Ohio Senator Bernie Moreno on Fox's Hannity.
7: He's the first politician really that actually talked about this and went right at China. And I think he's going to continue to put the pressure on. But either way, we're going to make certain that we get this solved.
5: Despite President Trump and the Secretary of State discussing progress in getting a peace deal done, Iran's foreign minister said Friday there are still major differences. 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
2: And welcome back to Coast, George Norrie with you, along with Stephen Bassett, as we talk about disclosure. Stephen, what do you think the next batch of documents might show?
0: Well, it's interesting. There's a second show, a second thing going on that the general public really wasn't paying much attention to as this whole thing was playing out. And that is that over in the House, there is now clearly a UAP caucus, which is made up of very fearless members of the president's party. And they have become internationally well-known, such as Tim Burchett and Apolina Luna, a while back, Nancy Mace. And they absolutely will not let this thing go. And so when the files were slow in coming out, Apolina Luna and Burchett were like going on television and making statements to the media. Where are they? Right. We want them. We want them now. Right. And then Tim Burchett was talking about things he has seen, which were really profound. And he wants those to come out because, you see, a lot of these individuals who have been part of these hearings have talked to and seen and been in skiffs. And they know a lot more than they can say right now. And so now they're pressing to get some of that out. And that gives you an idea how powerful this is going to get. So I think that likely the next batch is going to be a little juicier than this first one. I think the people that are doing the, how would you say, the selection process realize they're going to have to take it up a notch. And if they do, I don't think they'll bring out something mind-blowing, but they do, that site's going to go up to 2 billion views and so forth. And so there's this dynamic going on. And then the media is covering everything with massive coverage, articles pouring out faster than I can log them in and link them up. It's like trying to drink from a fire hose. So this is going to escalate very quickly. And I'll be frank, if there wasn't a very dangerous situation going on in the Gulf that literally has an aspect to it that feels like the run-up to a world war, I mean, it's really very, very dangerous. If we didn't have that, I think we'd already have disclosure. But that is the way it is. It's happening simultaneous with this. It's pretty much an accident. It's not deliberate. So we'll see how that goes. But in spite of that, unbelievable situation, this issue keeps moving forward because now there are plenty of people in the media, in the Congress, and possibly even in the White House that realize that this needs to get done. And so, again, I see us as very, very close to disclosure. Obviously, I'm looking forward to the next batch and how the media covers it. And we'll see what happens.
2: At what point, though, do they start to tell us this is what we really know? They seem to be avoiding that.
0: Well, that first the president has to disclose. You see, George, the president is the commander-in-chief with the highest classification. He can demand anything. Right. So if he is in touch with somebody with a very high classification that's working in some legacy program or whatever they're called these days, yeah. And the person says, you know, Mr. President, I'd love to chat with you, but I don't have a clearance. His answer will be, well, you don't have a job either. All right. So that's always been the case. The president's very powerful. And unless if the president doesn't step into this, then, of course, it stays where it is. That's now changing. But in order to really finally get the information we must get in an orderly way, we must have formal confirmation from the president. This directive, which was like a formal thing to bring some files out, is fine. But believe me, they have massive amounts of evidence behind that. And we're not going to get to that until we get formal confirmation. And the thing that I'm putting out with every interview I'm doing a lot of them. I just did a long interview with El Pais and also Al Jazeera that's going to go around the world. I keep coming to the same message. And this message is directed to the president, who typically often is living just two blocks from my office, right? And that is this. The more of this that happens, as you take these actions and these things come out, the greater the possibility another head of state will look at this and go, well, this is pretty much there. And I've, you know, got a pretty good country, got a fine military. I could do this. And another head of state might cut in front and do it and be the head of state that ends the truth embargo, in which case our president would have to follow second and confirm it. And pretty much all the juice of the legacy goes out the door. And so what the president is doing, I think, needs to be reversed. He is bringing things out, and that's great, and people are praising him for that. But what he should be doing is making some very tough phone calls into the Pentagon, talk to a few people, and let them know, I want this confirmation and that confirmation, right? And having gotten that, come forward, hold a press conference, end the truth embargo, mm-hmm. be the disclosure president, and then the other stuff that comes out just confirms what the

0: of view. And this will be the biggest change in viewpoint that I, well, as far as I can tell, in human history. And it's right there. It's right there before us. And we may live to see it play out. And hopefully it'll work for us. But without this change of view, if we just keep the status quo, a nuclear war is inevitable and soon. And that's not going to work well for anybody.
1: No. How do they explain the obvious deception over the years?
0: If disclosure happens, those questions will come hard and fast, and the answer will be pretty basic. This was a national security matter beginning right in the 40s. We were at the beginning of the nuclear arms race, the nuclear age. We had a very powerful enemy in the Soviet Union, and we could not confirm to ourselves that this incredible change that would take place if this announcement went out would not create a situation we can't predict that could trigger a nuclear war. So let's err on the safe side and just keep it under wraps. And then every year that went by since Roswell, the nuclear arms race got worse and worse and worse and worse. And we're still in a nuclear arms race. And so in all those years, anybody that raised their hand over the Pentagon and would say, you know, I think it's time to tell these people, no, we got some vehicles and some bodies and some interesting tech. And everybody else in the room is looking at them, are you out of your mind? I get it. I mean, this was serious business. It's still serious business. We take the nuclear arms race now almost for granted. That is a huge mistake. I've been, you know, living under that mutual assured destruction my entire life. And unless you're older than 80 or 81, you have spent your entire life under the mutual assured destruction. And so far, we've gotten away with it, but not much longer. And so this is really the issue. And that is why the shutting down of nuclear weapons by craft hovering over our bases, both here in the Soviet Union, is the most important thing we know about ET activity here. There's a lot of things we know, but nothing's more important than that. Why did they do that? We turned them back on. They did it again. What is the reason? I think a lot of people lean toward that was a message. That was a warning. Well, why would they bother to do that? Why would they bother to warn us? I'd like to know. And I don't think we're going to get that answer until we have formal disclosure. And then we start, you know, getting this information out to the world. And then open contact could take place. There are a lot of contactees will happen to tell you that closed, you know, private contact is happening. But open contact, where they're engaging, you know, basically the nations, could happen soon. And then we might just have some sort of dialogue in which the matter of our future gets discussed. But, you know, it's nothing unusual about this. We're like a junkie addicted to war, and we need help. Yeah. We need therapy. We need talk therapy with somebody to talk us out of our situation, because we just can't stop it. Go ahead.
1: When the president announced he was going to disclose some of these documents, how did you feel?
0: Well, first of all, I immediately thought about Barack Obama. I know a lot about his involvement in history and the people he's worked with and so forth. And he stayed away from it. And yet he was connected to people that knew plenty. And I immediately thought about that. And I said, Barack, you rascal, you, what a great maneuver. And again, my first reaction was not, oh, I'm going to see something amazing. Believe me, I knew I wasn't, right? But I understood immediately what that was going to do, what it was going to trigger. It was going to give even more juice to the UAP caucus in the House. It was going to help get more witnesses come forward. That meant more hearings. It's going to be huge media coverage. All of this is putting enormous pressure on the truth embargo. And I know they're kind of hanging in there as long as they can, but surely by now they know it's pretty much over. And the question is, okay, if you're going to give this up and finally start doing what you need to do that will certainly allow the president to disclose and then cooperate afterwards, it probably is time to start. It won't be as bad as they think. The people inside that have been running these programs are afraid they're going to be dragged out in the streets by the public, you know, and tarred and feathered. I don't think so. It won't be as bad as they think, but I understand why they're a little worried about it. But nevertheless, they're out of time. The best thing they can do is get as truthful as possible, as soon as possible, cooperate, let this thing unfold relatively quickly. Don't try to stonewall it. No more game playing. And there's been a number of games they've played in the last 5 years, almost desperation. And to the extent that they do that, the public's going to be generous and go, okay, good. We're glad you finally got on board here. Boy, we're really thrilled about the statement from the president.

0: And then before you know it, the rest of the UAP Disclosure Act is passed, and then things start coming out in large measure. And we will eventually get it all, not in a week or a month, but in a few years. It will take a number of years, and we will get it all. And that means the tech and all that it could bring and much more, including a worldview change unprecedented. I really feel strongly about that. And again, I've never been in a situation like this in these 30 years. There's no barrier to disclosure by the president or other heads of state. There's just none. They could walk out tomorrow and do it, and it would go just fine. And given that, I'm ready to party.
1: What would our late friend Edgar Mitchell be saying right now, the Apollo 14 astronaut?
0: Edgar Mitchell was saying things years ago, including at some of my conferences, that some witnesses are saying now, Burchett is saying now. But we weren't there yet, and so it was landed on deaf ears. Though it put a, you know, created a place in history for him, an astronaut saying that we're not alone. That wasn't enough. There's been a couple of astronauts that have said that wasn't enough. There's been many very important people, but we weren't there yet. The activist movement needed to continue and continue and continue until after some of these great heroes were gone. Until finally we got this to a place where we were going to actually get the truth. And it's taken this long, 80 years. 97 will be the 80th anniversary of Roswell. So kind of a convenient time to end this embargo. But we don't have the luxury of waiting until 97. Again, we are dancing on the edge of the volcano right now. We need something to change our way of thinking, something profound and dramatic. And we need it now, right? Let's don't wait till we work everything out in the Gulf or in the Ukraine, right? And all of that. No, let's get this done now. So I want it done in 86. Now, there's been these rumors that the president is going to make a big speech on July the 4th. All right. I like that. It's a nice play. I think it's probably just a rumor. I don't know if there's much substance, but it's interesting that it's out there and it generates a lot of interest. But to be honest with you, if I was advising the president, I would say you don't want to take the risk of waiting until July the 4th, or you just might find yourself coming in second. There have been a number of nations that you have not been kind to, number of heads of state that you kind of ruffled their feathers, heads of state that have armies and intelligence services like we do. Mm-hmm. And one of those could step in next week and announce the extraterrestrial presence, probably show some evidence that they have. And that would be it. And our president would have to follow and say, that's true, too. And that's not something he wants to face. And so I'll keep saying this message until I'm blue in the face. Our president has a limited amount of time to take this legacy for the United States and this truth embargo. And if he's a little worried about that, don't, because other heads of state will follow within days. Right. They're not going to just sit back and go, oh, I had no idea. I can't believe it. You mean there's ETs here? No, they're going to follow right away. And that's what I'm hoping to happen as soon as possible.
1: We're going to come back in just a moment with Stephen Bassett from the Paradigm Research Group and take some phone calls about disclosure. 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
9: President Trump campaigns. I'm Deborah Valentine, Fox News. President Trump rallies in New York State for Republican candidates. Here's Fox's Nate Foy.
10: After an introduction from New York Giants quarterback Jackson Dart, President Donald Trump sold his economic policies in Rockland County, New York. But the Iran war is still top of mind.
11: I said, sorry to do this to you, but we're going to have to journey down to the Middle East. They said, why? I said, because Iran is going to have a nuclear weapon if we don't stop them.
10: As Trump weighs resuming military action, he once again said the war will be over soon and promised better prices are coming. Trump and New York Congressman Mike Lawler praised the state and local tax deductions.
12: I want to thank President Trump for delivering on his promise to lift the cap on salt and deliver the largest tax cut in American history.
10: Lawler's running for re-election in an extremely competitive district.
9: That's Fox's Nate Foy with that report. Director of National Intelligence Tulsi Gabbard is stepping down next month.
13: The Director of National Intelligence Tulsi Gabbard is resigning, she says, to be with her husband, who was diagnosed with an extremely rare form of bone cancer. Gabbard says her last day is expected to be June 30th. Her tenure as DNI has been marked by declassifying millions of pages of government files on the assassinations of President Kennedy and his brother, former Attorney General Robert Kennedy. She also released files she says shows Obama administration officials politicized intelligence about Russian election interference. A former member of Congress, Gabbard ran for president as a Democrat in 2020. At the White House, Jared Halpern, Fox News.
9: A fire and explosion at a shipyard on New York City's Staten Island has killed at least one person and left more than 30 injured, mostly first responders. America's listening to Fox News.
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1: We're with Stephen Bassett, who has spent the most of his career trying to fight for ending the truth embargo, and he's doing it finally, a great job doing it. We're going to come back and take calls with him in a moment on Coast to Coast AM.
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1: And welcome back, George Norrie, along with Stephen Bassett and your calls this hour with him. Stephen, were you ecstatic when they released the first batch?
5: Again, George, I guess you could say, very pleased that the president had made that decision, because I knew how important that was. I had no expectations on the batch. I was ecstatic when the Age of Disclosure dropped, a major documentary championed by and funded by a gentleman who's been working on A-list projects in Hollywood. This was a powerful documentary. I was ecstatic about that, for sure. And again, we've had one thing after another happening in the last two or three months. And the next 30 days is going to be something else. Okay, here's what's going to happen the next 30 days. Starting on the 28th to the June 1, you got contact in the desert. 65-plus speakers. We're going to have...
1: I'll be there. You'll be there.
5: Yeah, but we're going to have Dr. Davis. We're going to have Abby Loeb. We're going to have Whitley Strieber. We're going to have... Jacques Vallée. It's just an extraordinary conference. Amazing group of speakers, powerful stuff. That's happening. I think, if I'm not mistaken, Ron James is going to be doing an advanced showing of his new documentary, Accidental Truth Next. Mm-hmm. And it's going to go on multiple platforms. And that ends on the 1st. On the 12th, a major movie drops. And of course, we're talking about Disclosure Day. Thank you very much, Stephen, for that title. And Disclosure, and Steven Spielberg is doing a lot of interviews, topping up here and there and being very, very, interesting and clever. and making very interesting statements. And my assessment is that this movie is going to be bigger than we think. I mean, it's going to do $2 billion, but I think Steven Spielberg has been hinting in several interviews carefully that he knows there's an ET presence. I've always said he knows. There's just no way you can be that huge, that big, and not know. And this movie is not just going to be just another movie. I think he's trying to make history here. That's going to drop on the 12th.
1: His timing's perfect, isn't it?
5: Oh, it's absolutely perfect. And then possibly before even, well, certainly before the movie drops, Disclosure Day, we're going to have that second tranche of files. They're going to drop on war.gov UFO, pick up another billion views. I mean, this is all going to happen between now and the 12th. That's how, and I don't know what's going on in the Gulf, but, or in the, you know, in the Iran situation, it's bad. Things can go well, but to be honest with you, it's not going to detract from this. This is that big, and it should be that big. So yeah, I'm excited about this. I'm excited about this accumulation, of events and so forth. That is exactly what we need to finally end this embargo. Right. And so, I'm inviting people to go to these conferences, watch the films, support this work right now, to support the organizations that are leading, like New Paradigm Institute, which has got a huge movement of Citizens for Disclosure that's going to soon have chapters in every single state. You've got new organizations, SCU, Disclosure Fund, I think Disclosure Foundation, and Soul Foundation. All these most of them are nonprofits formed not too long ago, to help drive this process forward. But almost every one of them, including Paradigm Research Group, is now already positioning for the post-disclosure world. And that's when the real work begins. That's when the fun really begins. And we're going to be in the post-disclosure world forever, right? The pre-disclosure world should end soon, 80 years. The post-disclosure world lasts until the end of time. And these organizations are already setting themselves up, so they're going to be able to influence the post-disclosure world. In other words, to what extent is the general population, citizens of nations, going to play a role in how we reshape the world post-disclosure, as opposed to simply letting the ruling class and those in power shape it to their liking, right? And make it what they want, not what we want. We must take advantage of this paradigm shift. We may never get another one like it. And so that's what gets me excited, George.
1: How much time went by from when the president announced he was going to release the files to when they were released?
5: I think it was about 2 weeks.
1: That's not bad.
5: And Burchett and Luna were on it right away. Where is it? We want this. More importantly, they were saying, look, I've seen stuff that's really fantastic, and I want that out. And they're actually doing that. They're lobbying to get certain things released that they have already seen that they know would really get our attention. And that's fine, right? They can bring out something that's really profound. That's still not disclosure, but it doesn't hurt. We used to be in an era for most of the last 80 years where there are two kinds of evidence. It was a film or a video that was just a little shaky, a little fuzzy. It looked interesting, but it wasn't conclusive. And people say, look, you can't make anything out of that. Or something that was really sharp and clear, in which case the response is, well, that's fake. Right? If it's fuzzy,
1: right. Yeah,
5: we don't know. And if it's clear, it's fake. We're past that now. And so if they come out with something super sharp, that's going to be profound. Now, it's up to... It's up to Hegseth, but it's also up to President Trump. If he were to send the word back through Hegseth, okay, Hegseth, that was actually interesting, but you can do better than that, guys. So I want to see something's going to get people's attention. Whatever. There's multiple dynamics in play here from multiple directions. It's exactly what you need to end something as entrenched and powerful as the truth embargo, which is why I'm extremely optimistic that we could get this in any time. And that's pretty much where it's at. I'm going to do what I can. What I'm going to do is do as many interviews as possible so that I keep getting the message out, try to get the message to the White House that way, that to get back to what I said earlier, it's as simple as this. The president, he's going to be first or he's going to be second, and he's running out of time.
1: Well, he's only got a couple more years in office. Is somebody going to pick up the slack when he's gone?
5: If we haven't had disclosure by 2028, George, I will be very unhappy and disappointed.
1: Yes, you will.
5: Yeah, because, again, I can't think that way. It's not a matter of picking up the slack. It's about, and I invite all the, you know, the major companies and industries and the major nonprofits and those who, aspire to political, positions and so forth, to already start thinking about how would I conduct my affairs in a post-disclosure world. That's what people should be doing. What would I do differently? And so far, how can I take advantage of it? How can I make money? Nothing wrong with that, right? Or if you're an activist, how can I use this incredible shift to maybe get things in places that they currently can't seem to go? And you don't get a paradigm shift like this very often. And like, never. This will be the biggest of all time. Now, we just happen to be here for it. So it's easy to not grasp that, meaning, yeah, something's going to happen. What's a big deal about it? Well, it is a big deal. And we're alive. Four generations are alive right now that are going to experience this out of the 10,000 generations that have existed since Homo sapiens sapiens finally, climbed out of the woods. And so here we are. It's an incredible piece of luck, for, as far as I'm concerned, right? There's a lot of bad things going on right now, too, but we're here for the biggest show ever. And then, okay, what do we do with it? And so that's why I encourage people to think now, what do I do post-disclosure? And stop worrying so much about, is it going to happen or not happen? It will happen, right? And then we have to decide what to do with it.
1: Let's go to the phones. Jimmy in Raleigh, North Carolina gets us started. Jimmy, welcome to the program.
6: George. Thank you, George. Thank you, Stephen. Thanks to everyone's efforts for the disclosure, I guess. Now everyone can openly talk about this subject without being fear of being ridiculed or losing their jobs. I have two questions. Mm-hmm. First one is multiple people have said 2026 is the year of UFO disclosure, preparing us for alien contact in 2027. What do you think about 2027 open contact?
5: I think these kinds of statements are appropriate. I mean, it's not, they're just pulling them out of thin air. Based on what's going on, disclosure in 2026 is, I think, very appropriate. And as I've said countless times, based upon my understanding of that extraterrestrial activities and agenda, open contact follows, and it could easily be in 2027 or 2028. We just need enough time post disclosure to adjust, right? For it to kind of sink in and governments kind of decide what they're going to do. At that point, open contact is hardly going to be shocking. And I think this is where this has always been heading. And so I consider that a logical extension of what we know, and not so much like a prediction that, you saw in tea leaves or something. So I feel good about that. And there are other dates being predicted and so forth. That's fine. But 2026, 2028, I think these are a 2-year period is when the most intense, part of what we're expecting is going to happen.
1: What's your second question, Jimmy?
6: Okay, second question is that before that, I think most important is to have U.S. government tell everyone, including the military and the black ops, to chill out and not freak out and start shooting at the ETs or UAP, UAVs when they show up. And if that happens, I think open contact is going to be the source of information we want to deal with. So don't sweat the small potatoes about what they have in the UFO files to be released. Those are just the old information anyway. And what do you think, looking forward, we should do after open contact? And as I say, don't worry about the pushing for the top secret military files.
5: Yeah, look, disclosure is going to happen in a responsible way, particularly if the rest of the legislation is passed. The people running the program have ample time to decide how they're going to conduct their affairs. As I've said, I think it's not going to be as bad as some of them think. And there's a responsible way to go about this. As far as shooting an ET, so I would strongly advise them not to do that. And I think they know that, right? So again, you want to be optimistic. Could something really go wrong? Yeah. Right. There's no guarantees. I'm sure something really is going to go wrong if we don't get disclosure, for sure. So I'm willing to take that chance. Let's get that out of the way, see what happens.
1: Stephen, before these files were released, we had several congressional hearings. What was the impetus for that? Who started those?
5: Those hearings were the outcome of 70 years of effort to constantly put this issue before the people, pressure the government, the media, do citizen science. It took 70 years to finally break through. But as I've said countless times, at some point, something was going to break, right? Like the dam is going to crack somewhere. And the first real crack that really set things in motion was the articles in the New York Times just following the emergence of the To the Stars Academy and the 10 members who were all former military intel people that had worked in high level positions. So that all happened between October of 2017 and December of 2017. I'm sorry. Yeah, 17. Yeah. And that started the whole thing. Once those articles hit the New York Times and those stories came out and the individuals, particularly Elizondo, Mellon, Gary Nolan, and so forth. Once that started, we were in the home stretch, and by and large, everything that happened after that was moving forward. Some of it was behind the scenes. Eventually, it led to things happening out in the open, and that is what ultimately led to members of Congress finally stepping into this. And the reason they did is because they had meetings with people that were brought to them, and all the normal things you would expect if you're trying to have a major policy change. Like it was just a normal thing, except to happen involved this issue. And so everything you've seen is normal. It's the stuff you expect to happen with a major issue. The only thing that makes it odd is it happens to do with UAPs. So what's going on right now is the government, the media, even the White House are treating the reality of UAPs and extraterrestrials, as I prefer to call them, as just another issue that needs to be addressed by the state. And by the representatives of the people, which is what we've always wanted. And if they continue in that path, then we're going to resolve at least a major aspect of this very soon.
1: Whatever happened to Tom DeLonge from Blink 182?
5: Tom was critical in launching the To the Stars Academy. They gave it a good run. It didn't quite go, I think, where they would have liked, but they were an unknown territory. It still exists as To the Stars. It's still an entertainment thing. He stepped back into his music and is not out in front of this much. Others are, of course. We know who they are. His place in history is assured. And there were things that happened leading up to the election year 2016, including the introduction of McCaslin to Podesta that we only found out about because of the WikiLeaks. And you can actually go see those emails, the WikiLeaks emails. You go to the Podesta WikiLeaks, you go to that page, just search for it, and you can put those search terms in, UFO, UAP, McCaslin, and you can see this. He was part of that. His place in history on this issue is assured. But I think he also likes making music. Occasionally turns up. But I fully understand what he did. And the fact that he was a rock star with a high school education is secondary to the fact that he's a very clever, bright guy who really committed himself to this issue, going all the way back to the early 90s, ended up being a major factor almost 17 years later with the To the Stars Academy.
1: Let's go to Mary in Denver. Take it away. Hi, Mary.
7: Hi, George. Hi, Stephen.
5: Hello.
7: Hi. I'm calling to say that I did see a flying saucer a few years ago on a sunny afternoon in Littleton on Coal Mine Road, and I was heading east, and I saw the flying saucer maybe 300 feet above the tree line, and it was going north towards Columbine High School. I seemed to be communicating with them, and I was trying to see if they had a windshield to see where they were going, and they didn't seem to be, and it was bronze and small, and there seemed to be saying there's two of us, and we're just on a joyride, and we... that's basically it.
5: Congratulations.
7: And thank you. Thank you for all
5: you and millions of others have had sightings like that. The windshield is interesting. I've heard things like that reported. You wonder if there are any stickers on it, but you've had a sighting, and that's great. So welcome to the party, and get ready, because you're going to probably see some more things pretty soon.
1: What's the greatest story you ever heard, Stephen?
5: Oh, boy. It's interesting.
1: I like the Lonnie Zamora one, the police officer from Socorro, New Mexico.
5: That's a great story. You know, I think, you know, I didn't see it, but from an activist point of view, Roswell is the preeminent story. It was the beginning, and Don Schmidt, Carey, and Friedman and others just spent a huge amount of effort and time chronicling it. Hundreds of witnesses interviewed. And so it is the, you know, the story. And Jesse Marcel's son, Jesse Marcel's grandson, is still here. Jesse Marcel, the son, testified at my citizen hearing on disclosure, which is so proud of that. But for me, that is the, that's the beginning. It's been written up in books. It's been in movies. Because it's really, really important. History will be very attentive to that fact.
1: We're going to come back and take final calls with Stephen Bassett in just a moment on Coast to Coast AM.
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5: I'm Chris DeMeo. A big explosion and fire at a shipyard in New York's Staten Island Friday.
6: While we were conducting these searches, a second explosion occurred. We had firefighters inside conducting searches and on top of the barge and adjacent to the barge. We had several that were injured. We did recover a deceased civilian.
5: FDNY Chief John Esposito, investigators are looking into what caused the blast. Director of National Intelligence Tulsi Gabbard is stepping down.
7: Will leave her post on June 30th to help her husband as he fights an aggressive and rare form of bone cancer.
5: Fox's David Spunt, Aaron Lucas will become the acting director of National Intelligence. 8 people are dead after an explosion of a coal mine in China. Dozens remain trapped. 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
1: And welcome back. Our final segment with Stephen Bassett as we talk about UFO disclosure. And let's go to the phones. Let's go to Cornelius in Louisiana to get us started. Hello there, Corny.
10: Hey there, George and Stephen. I was just telling our lovely call screener, Gina, boy, she is something else, George. And I got to tell you something. Barry loved Go Beckley Tiffley, and Martha's listening, and he loved UFOs and stuff, too. I wish he would be around to hear this. I wish Stanton Freeman had made it, and, of course, Nick Pope. Look, I don't know, Stephen. You got a biblical name, and I do, too. And I look at the Bible, and I see the angels as aliens, or the UFOs that they saw. Ezekiel saw a wheel within a wheel. The Israelites, when they escaped from the Egyptians, they saw a cloud by day and a fire by night, which I think was a mothership type. And then Jacob saw angels going up and down a ladder. And George, I love you for this, and I'm going to ask my question after I tell you this, George. You always say to serve man from the twilight zone. So, Stephen, you say that you think, I think from what I'm hearing, that you think these things are good because they shut off our nukes and stuff. But I think they're demonic like Dr. David Jacobs. So do you see them as being evil ETs or anything? God bless you, George, and God bless America.
1: All right, Corny, go ahead, Stephen.
11: Now, let's have disclosure. Let's get everything out as much as we can and find out. Right? That's how you advance forward. That's how science works. Let's have disclosure and let's find out. And it is what it is. I'm optimistic about that. But I would prefer to know and move forward rather than speculate for the rest of my life because the government doesn't think I can handle the truth. So we shall see.
1: Well, what got you interested in the subject years ago, Stephen?
11: I'd always been interested, George, but I didn't really do anything about it. I was thinking about maybe having a science career and so forth, but I got sidetracked in the 60s. It was crazy times. And many years later, I made a decision that I needed to do something. And ultimately, I think I was tired of striving, right, for that life, you know, the American life, and wanting all the time, and decided I wanted to serve. And so I ended up basically, that's what I do, is I serve as a nonprofit. I always was operating as a nonprofit, but now I am a nonprofit. And just serve, trying to help get the truth and what have you. And it's made life a lot easier for me. I couldn't have gotten through the last 30 years if I was still trying to, right, get it together, right, get that, you know, that house here, have the car, all that stuff. Just wasn't for me. I needed to serve. And since I didn't really have attachments, family, things like that, I was in a position to do that. So once I jumped in 96, I was locked in, still here, quite happy about that. And let's face it. I mean, how many times would someone have an opportunity to be involved in something of this magnitude? You can't have everything in life. But certainly being able to be involved in something like this, and I sort of sensed that was going to happen. And so, yeah, I had to do it. But I was always anti-war. I mean, I was affected deeply by the Vietnam War.
1: Yeah.
11: Deeply. So DC for most of that and the whole nuclear thing. And overall, I felt I had an opportunity to maybe impact that. Cause we're not really making much progress. And so what can you do? Well, it turns out that the ET issue may be so profound that it could, in fact, impact that. And an opportunity to participate was welcome and very, very grateful for that.
1: Let's go to Tim in Alberta, Canada. Welcome to the program, Tim.
12: Hey, George, Stephen. I agree with you, Stephen, 100%. I heard you when you first came on with Art Bell 25 years ago, pretty close to that. But I think there's a wild card here that's might be played. But I agree with the Roswell thing. I said before about Roswell is they should just open all the files in Roswell because it tells the whole story from the farmer, the crash, the bodies, the cover-up because it was a nuke base at Roswell. You know, Mac Brazel saying the radio operator, well, I know one thing for sure, they're not green, right? But the wild card, I think President Putin, and you know they had these fake bases where they shot down some of these UAPs, UFOs, years ago. It wasn't Putin, it was before him. It was probably one of the presidents before.
1: Gorbachev. But,
12: Gorbachev. I think, History Channel, that's right, George. History Channel they've got a little documentary on that, what Russia was pulling off. But I think Putin will probably use this to his advantage. I mean, it'd be crazy if he didn't. We know he listens to this program because of time change. And the demographics guy pointed out how Russia was losing its population due to the age difference.

0: The United States has been a major factor in this, and we have a chance to lead on this. I am an American citizen. I tend to lean toward that. So I'm happy to see our president be first in this. And I don't feel awkward about that, but be clear, in terms of the long-term future of civilization, it doesn't matter. Now, if a particular head of state does this and then tries to use it for God knows what bizarre purposes, well, that would be unfortunate. Let's hope that doesn't happen. I'd like to think that our president would be less likely to try to play some sinister game with this extraordinary paradigm shift. But again, just as you say, there's lots of wild cards. All you can do is decide what's the best path and take that path and hope for the best. And we shall see. And I think we shall see pretty soon.
1: East of the Rockies, Michael's with us in Boston. Hi, Michael.
2: George, love you like a brother.
1: Thank you, sir.
2: Yes, and Steve, just a question now. When I was a kid, my parents, they had a cottage up on by Hampton, Northampton Beach, and right on the ocean. And not far away was that Peace Air Force Base. And my father would take us down the beach at night. We'd watch the fighters would go off with the flames coming out, and it'd make the sonic boom, and there was B-52s and everything else. And there was always reports, of course, this was years ago, about UFOs around the Pease Air Force Base. Now, do you have any knowledge of, like, these reports being around Air Force bases?
0: That's come up many times. It's in the research. Sure. Remember, and this is one of the most important things to keep in mind, the modern era of the UFO presence or ET presence, I think there was ancient presence, but that faded off for a long time, and then suddenly they reappeared en masse, was triggered by the bombs. Clearly the bombs dropped in Japan. And so there is that connection alone, plus the shutting down of the nukes. To me, that is the most important political circumstantial issue. And it's tied to that. And so the fact that they have focused on military places and nuclear sites and so forth, both here in the Soviet Union or God knows where else, doesn't surprise me either. So there is a picture here that's not that hard to figure out. But do I know all about the details and the research? No, I'm an activist, not a researcher. There'll be research books by the dozens. Probably Richard Dolan will write most of them. By the way, he's about to come out with a seminal work on USOs. I mean,
1: he's on our show next week.
0: Yeah, and USOs is a whole other matter. And Gallaudet is all over this, and he's going to be speaking at the citizen hearing on disclosure. No, I'm sorry, not that. He's going to be speaking at the Contact in the Desert. Sorry. Again, it's all happening. I mean, this is really happening right now. It's huge. I'm not having to work hard at all in order to make things happen. The president is going to do it for me. I'm just happy to be around still for it to take place. So it's time to start getting hard truths and information and then deciding what to do about that, then speculating endlessly about maybe this and maybe that. We have been speculating for 80 years. That's enough. And it should never have been that long. But these were unusual. There's an unusual 80 years. Let's face it. It's been something else. So I'm optimistic, and we'll see what we're facing. But we will all face it together. Because as John Podesta said once a long time ago, we have the right to know, and we have the need to know, and it's the law. And he was right then. And it's true now.
1: Let's go to first-time caller Mark in Fort Worth, Texas. Mark, go ahead.
3: Hello, George. Hello, Stephen.
1: Hi, Mark.
3: For taking the call. I have a comment and a question for Mr. Bassett.
1: Okay.
3: And first of all, I'd like to congratulate both of you because, Mr. Bassett, it's ironic you mentioned about a crack in the dam. Because I was going to say that both of y'all have broadened that crack to where the water's coming through, and we know what happens after that. But my comment, if President Trump would come out with full disclosure,

0: all presidents want to be remembered in history for doing something outstanding. If he would come out with full disclosure, he would be remembered more than any other president, not only in the past, but in the future as well.
1: I pretty much agree. It would be one of the greatest legacies any leader of any nation or empire ever. Let's face it. He has this opportunity because it looks as if he's going to be the last president standing when the music stops to get the last cheer. And so this is somewhat a matter of luck. So fine. We need to do this. And he is able to do this. This is a nonpartisan issue, as nonpartisan as it gets. And so I hope that he does this.
2: And let's get Mark's question.
1: And if it brings him a great legacy, fine. He will have earned it.
2: Go ahead, Mark, with your question.
0: Yes, sir. When the astronauts first landed on the moon, and when they returned their first television interview, it's something they should have been really elated about, and all three of them had the most disgusted look and most sad faces. What do you think happened that they would not let them tell?
1: Don't know. Another speculation. I think post-disclosure we'll find out. But I remember talking to Edgar Mitchell about that, and he told me something that was pretty obvious, that the astronauts who served NASA owed an incredible debt to NASA. NASA gave them the chance to go into space, even to the moon. And so the idea that if they saw something extraordinary, they were going to run to the media and tell them, no, no. So they kept very faithful for decades. So they whatever they saw, they kept to themselves. I'd like to know what they saw later on, and I won't hold it against them. Now, eventually, astronauts started talking about this. Gordon Cooper basically said, yeah, I saw a vehicle and an E.T. got out of it.
2: He had photographs. Cooper had photographs they took from him, right?
1: Yeah, the film, which apparently is still around. And somebody recently, was it Elizondo? Somebody said, I've seen it. We're going to see that film eventually. And then you had Edgar Mitchell, of course, talk about it. But they weren't going to push it too hard because, again, their loyalty with NASA was pretty strong. NASA has had to suffer under this embargo all these years. NASA explores space. It sees a lot of things, takes a zillion photos, but there was no way that it was going to engage this issue. It wasn't going to be allowed to by the Department of Defense. By law, it couldn't do it. And so they've been contained. Explore space, do incredible things, but don't mention anything that is ET related. If we can get disclosure, NASA will be able to be unleashed. And it
2: well,
1: might
2: you
1: really
2: keep doing what you're doing, Stephen. Keep doing what you're doing, and I'll see you at Contact in the Desert next weekend. For Dan Galante, Gina Salvati, Tom Danheiser, Sue Trikas, Lex Lonehood, Sean Adesor, Alec Fernandez, Stephanie Smith, Tim Banal, George Knapp, Richard Serrett, and Rich Vera, I'm George Norrie, somewhere out there on Coast to Coast AM. We'll see you on our next edition. Until then, be safe, everyone.

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6: President makes the pitch. I'm Chris DeMeo, Fox News. President Trump holding a campaign-style rally in suburban New York.
7: Under the Trump administration, we're doing everything we can to bring New York back in bigger, better, stronger than ever before.
6: The president is expected to ramp up campaign-style events as the November midterm elections draw closer. Oh, the El Salvadorian national, whose cause became a rallying point for critics of President Trump's immigration policies, got a court win on Friday in Tennessee. Charges against Kilmer Abrego-Garcia dropped.
8: U.S. District Judge Waverly Crenshaw granted Abrego-Garcia's dismissal motion for what he and his lawyers claimed was a selective, vindictive prosecution. The defendant was accused by the DOJ in a human smuggling case. He was at one point deported to his native El Salvador last year. But the courts ordered the federal government to facilitate his return. Judge Crenshaw, in his study of the evidence, said if Abrego-Garcia had not successfully challenged the deportation, the prosecution he threw out would not have been brought. The government says it still wants to deport him to a third-party country, such as Liberia. Grinnell Scott, Fox News.
6: Tulsi Gabbard says she's stepping down as Director of National Intelligence.
9: Gabbard posted on social media a copy of a letter she wrote to President Trump. She wrote, "I must submit my resignation. Unfortunately, effective June 30th, my husband Abraham has recently been diagnosed with an extremely rare form of bone cancer. He faces major challenges in the coming weeks and months. At this time, I must step away from public service."
6: That's Fox's David Spunt reporting from Washington. Stocks ending higher on Friday. The Dow hit an all-time high again, closing up 294 points. The Nasdaq gained 51, while the S&P climbed nearly 28 points with its eighth winning week. 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
10: In a disabled vehicle, Rancho Penasquitos on the 15 freeway southbound before Carmel Mountain Road. It's in the left lane waiting for the tow truck. Not a whole lot of slowing, though. 78 westbound between San Felipe Road and Great Southern Land Overland. It's an overturned truck. The westbound lane's blocked.
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0: Good evening, or good morning, depending on where you are across America, Canada, or the rest of the world, actually. We are emanating live from my studio deep within the soil of Arizona. And tonight, from high stakes, the underworld of Las Vegas, too. One of the most controversial mysteries unfolding in our skies, even tonight. This is Coast to Coast. I'm your host, Rich Bear. I want to thank my friend and mentor, George Norrie, for trusting me with the show and your calls tonight. We are all the way live for the next 4 hours together. So if you're hearing me, this is happening right now. So tonight we sail into the mystic together. Coming up in just a few seconds here, writer Jack Sheehan joins us, and he's going to be a part of an unforgettable conversation about notorious marijuana kingpin Jimmy Charga, a man connected to the Medellin cartel, the New England mafia, high-stakes Vegas gambling, and the shocking murder of a federal judge. If you haven't heard the story, it is absolutely mind-blowing. So Charga allegedly worked with Pablo Escobar, gambled millions on the Vegas Strip, and stood trial in one of the most sensational crime cases in American history. Even more incredible, the man accused of pulling the trigger was Charles Harrelson. If you don't know who that is the father of actor Woody Harrelson. But this isn't just another mob story. After serving more than two decades in federal prison, Charga disappeared into witness protection under an assumed name until Jack Sheehan tracked him down and captured hours of candid interviews before Charga's death. Tonight, we're stepping into the hidden world of crime, power, corruption, loyalty, fear, and the secrets men finally tell when they believe that they're running out of time. Then, later tonight, we are doing open lines, and I want to go somewhere with you. I want to go somewhere huge. Why now? Why are governments around the world suddenly acknowledging unidentified craft, unexplained aerial phenomena, and the possibility that humanity may not be alone? So is disclosure really happening? Is this a smokescreen? What changed? Does it challenge your faith? Does it strengthen it or force you to rethink what it means to be human altogether? What have you seen in your own life that suddenly feels like vindication, or maybe you see it in a different light of everything now being revealed? Are we dealing with advanced tech here? Visitors from somewhere else? Visitors from somewhere interdimensional? Or something that we still completely misunderstand? Tonight, we're opening up the phone lines to you. I want to talk to you. Let's open the conversation, because I have almost nothing else in my Instagram feed right now. So it's taken over. And I think it should take over Coast to Coast, too. Why not? Strap in. Coast to Coast AM starts right now. I want to spend some time with Jack Sheehan here. So what we're going to do is we're going to take a quick break, and then we're going to get right into it as we go into Coast to Coast AM.
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0: Welcome back to Coast AM. I'm your host, Rich Barra, and our guest, Jack Sheehan. Well, he's been a teacher and a writer his entire career. He has published 35 books on a large variety of subjects, biographies, histories, travel, sports, crime, entertainment. He determined years ago that he didn't want to be pigeonholed. Well, he did a good job there as a certain type of writer. So he's written any good story that comes his way. I've heard him on with George Knapp, who is another one of my heroes here. And it's just an honor to have Jack Sheehan on the show. Hey, Jack, nice to meet you.
4: Nice to meet you, Rich. Thanks so much.
0: So 35 books, and what we're going to get into a little bit tonight is it was kind of inspired. I asked them to find you. I was watching the Crime Families documentary on Netflix. I don't know if you've seen that, but it was very, very thorough. And the Vegas ties, the Vegas lore, it seems to be, to me anyway, they kind of gloss over that stuff, but there is some real deep ties to the Las Vegas Strip and really the building of Las Vegas in general, correct?
4: No doubt about it. As my friend and subject of a book, Perry Thomas, a banker who financed a lot of those transactions from the underworld, has famously said, we would never have grown as a city without the mob, and we would have been dead on arrival if we hadn't driven them out of town. And Perry was a wonderful subject for a book. It's called The Quiet Kingmaker of Las Vegas. Mm. And he was the banker who dealt with Jimmy Hoffa and the Teamsters Central States Pension Fund. He dealt with Mo Dalitz and Meyer Lansky and Johnny Roselli and some of these well-known crime figures from the 50s, 60s, and 70s. And then he also transitioned into the Wall Street group, the Michael Milkins. Obviously, he was a mentor to Steve Wynn. And so, yeah, the mob is hugely part of Las Vegas history. I don't think it's very prevalent today, I'm proud to say.
0: Well, let me back up just a little bit. Since you've written so many books, right. What first drew you into this as a subject? I know you are a Vegas resident, correct?
4: For 50 years, but I grew up in the Pacific Northwest. I went to college and grad school in Oregon and Washington, but I moved down here when I was 26 years old.
0: And so what kind of got you kind of sucked into this story? Was it the actual trial, or was it the judge thing, or was it something else?
4: Well, when I got here in 1976, Jimmy Shagra was a legendary character that very few people saw because he gambled late at night. He didn't go into all the nightclubs like Spilotro and Rosenthal, the casino main characters. You would see Tony Spilotro and Frank Rosenthal in nightclubs and discotheques always, you know, looking for female.
0: 76. That would be discotheque time, right? 1976.
4: Yeah, it was.
0: I haven't heard that term in a minute.
4: Paul Anka had a club called Jubilation, named after one of his hit songs, and that was the really popular disco. And I was single back then, so I went there a lot. And the thing about Shagra was, what I would hear about him and his gambling exploits and the big money golf games he was in, I would hear what an interesting guy he was and these astronomical amounts of money he played golf for and gambled at Caesars. But nobody ever saw him. So he was kind of a creature of the night. And he became far more interesting to me than the more mob oriented guys. Jimmy,
0: like he was part of the legend of Las Vegas. So you heard about him, but you didn't see him in your travels. So that made it more, all the more interesting to you.
4: Exactly. His name would pop up in the paper. You'd hear people talk about how he won or lost $2 million in a golf game at Las Vegas Country Club. And I've been a lifelong competitive golfer, so that interested me even more. And then, of course, he became really well-known nationally when the federal judge, John H. Wood, nicknamed Maximum John, was murdered in San Antonio, Texas, this weekend, on Memorial Weekend of 1979. And not surprisingly, I guess, he was murdered in his driveway on the very day that Jimmy Shagra's drug trial was scheduled to start. And so, of course, that became a national story. It was the first time that a federal judge had been assassinated, and especially one that was so high profile for all the drug trials that he conducted. And that story started to get bigger and bigger. And of course, being a writer, and I think back then I was even writing a column for the Las Vegas Review Journal, like a weekly column. So I was paying really close attention. I was also teaching writing and literature at UNLV. I had two different jobs going at that time. And I was just so intrigued with everything about Las Vegas that I gobbled up all these stories. I knew everything I could find out about Bugsy Siegel and Virginia Hill and the early mob guys of the 40s, 50s, and 60s. And then you would watch from year to year the town grow like crazy, transition into a classier place than it was in the mid-70s, that big hotels started to be constructed with the MGM Grand in 1973. That became a five-star first-class hotel, and it became the talk of the town. And then many, many years later, Steve Wynn built the Mirage, and that was on the cover of Time and Newsweek. And so as a pretty close observer of Las Vegas and someone who was writing about it constantly, either in newspaper columns or books, when I finally had the opportunity to find and interview Jimmy Shagra, I was really excited because I had been intrigued by him for a long time. I can quickly.
0: But you kind of had to hunt him down out of obscurity, didn't you?
4: I did. He had never. Nobody knew where he lived. I knew somebody did, and that somebody was Oscar Goodman, who had been his attorney in the drug trials and the later murder trial of the judge. But Oscar, at that time, in 2006, which is when your friend George Knapp and I were working on a television pilot called True Vegas. And George has been a friend of mine 40-some years.
0: We've one of the best to ever do it, as far as I'm concerned.
4: Oh, yeah, he's terrific. He's terrific. He's the best we've got in Las Vegas, I'll tell you that. But George is an investigative journalist. I'm just a storyteller. The fact that I stumbled onto Shagra was, I suppose, a certain amount of persistence and a lot of luck, because I called Mayor Goodman in his office, and I'd interviewed him on other stories. And I said, you know, I really would like to get a phone interview with Jimmy about all of his gambling and his big money golf games. We were kind of focused on that right then. I said, is he still alive? I mean, I just didn't know. He goes, well, yeah, Jack, he's not only alive, he's out of prison. And I was shocked to hear that. And I said, how did he manage that? Wasn't he sentenced to life without? And Oscar said, yeah, he sure was. But Oscar's opinion was it was a combination of a early stage lung cancer. So there's a sympathy factor. I'm not thinking of the right word. That went into releasing him. And Oscar suspects he also rolled on a couple unsolved
0: government.
4: So anyway, I ended up finding out that he was living in Mesa, Arizona.
0: Hey, right down the street from me.
4: Oh, are you near there? Okay.
0: I'm about three blocks from Mesa. I'm in Gilbert.
4: Well, good for you. I'll be darned. So anyway, I got through his attorneys in El Paso. I kind of bluffed them on a phone call, and I said, I really just want to talk to Jimmy about golf and gambling and his time in Las Vegas. Of course, in the back of my mind, I knew what I wanted to ask him, but I wasn't about to tell them that. And they said, well, no, we assume you want to talk to him about his criminal activity. And I guess I half lied and said, no, I'm just interested in the golf and the gambling. And the woman attorney in San Antonio said, let me get him on the phone, see if he's willing to talk to you. And I said, well, tell him that I know all of his golfing buddies, Billy Walters and Doyle Brunson and all these big Jack Binion. I know all the guys he gambled with. They're friends of mine. And so we could have a really interesting conversation. The next day, she put Jimmy on the phone with me. I liked him right off the get-go because he was funny and smart. And he loved the fact that I was a lifelong competitive golfer and that I knew all of his golfing buddies. And I knew
0: That's a good in. A golf is a good in.
4: Yeah, it really has been throughout my career. And so we established a kind of rapport. And I said, you know, we've got a film crew. We're working on a television pilot. Is there any chance I could bring my crew down to Mesa and interview you? And in his gruff voice, he said, yeah, but you got to pay me. You got to pay me a lot of money. I'm broke. And I said, what kind of money are we talking about? 10 grand. And I said, Jimmy, I'm looking for an hour or 90 minutes. 10 grand? I can't do that. So I talked him down to 2,500. And I had partners that were part of our series with George. And so we offered him 2,500. We flew down. I interviewed him on the patio of a municipal golf course in Mesa. I can't remember the name of the course, but think of Bushwood Country Club in the movie Caddyshack. It was this was not a fancy golf course. It was kind of a municipal 18-hole golf course, very flat fairways and all that.
0: There's no gambling at Bushwood, sir.
4: it was for quarters. Let's put it that way. So I'm interviewing him on the patio, and you can find video of that online. And we're both sweating like crazy, which kind of added to the atmosphere because it was such a hot day. And I could tell early in the interview that he was dying to tell me just how big he was as a drug smuggler and a gambler and a golfer and all that. And so it just kind of, it was a really easy interview because I had probably, like you would, I had a dozen questions for him. And after I'd gotten through about five, we'd used up an hour. But he was eloquent and smart. He had a sense of humor. We just kind of bonded over the Vegas connection and the golf connection. So the hour was up, and I said, let me buy you lunch. He goes, absolutely. So we go in, bought him a cheeseburger and a milkshake. And I said, you know, if you don't mind, I'd like to carry on the conversation a little longer. We won't be too long, but I ended up getting another hour and a half. And during that hour and a half, I got him to talk about the murder of Judge Wood, how he got his start as a drug. I mean, all of a sudden, Pandora's box opened up. And this guy, I could tell, was just, a banquet of information and a colorful storyteller. And after we flew home, I remember we had a bottle of champagne on the plane. We all toasted because my film crew said, oh my God, that guy's the most interesting person we've ever filmed. And I said, yeah, he's got to be in my top three or four.
0: Wow.
4: So we fly home and we're all kind of celebrating. And shortly thereafter, I had a meeting with a lot of my friends, and we made a deal with Shagra, living at the time under the assumed name of James Madrid in the Federal Witness Protection Program. And we paid him a significant amount of money. We paid off a $40,000 credit card bill. We offered him $5,000 a month for his ongoing cooperation to be interviewed only by me on camera. And we did that up until nearly 2 years later when he finally died of lung cancer.
0: There's something that you brought up that I think intrigues a lot of us. And maybe we need to even spend a little bit of time here, but I want to hear about the all the confessions and things you heard too. There's something romantic about the underbelly of Las Vegas. There's something romantic about the mob itself. And it seems like a lot of these guys that reach a certain point in the mob have a bit of charisma that is a little hard to resist for some of us. Yeah. In fact, a lot of them are getting away with murder per your conversation. So what do you think it is about what the mob stands for, where it came from, that, you know, when you watch movies like Casino, is as gross as that movie is, and same thing with Goodfellas, you still have an eye for, it's like, wow, what a life. You know, I can't deny that part of me watches that and thinks, it's like being a little bit of a rock star, isn't it?
4: Yeah, absolutely. But let's take Shagra specifically. You cannot run a international drug smuggling ring for 10 years without being a pretty smart cookie. You have to have leadership skills, administrative skills. You have to have kind of a dark heart to constantly be breaking the law and risking the lives of your own crew and other people who might get in your way. And so, and if you'd look at somebody, let's say like a John Gotti, or although he wasn't the smartest cookie, you look at some of these other mob figures, Meyer Lansky might have been the brightest of all of them. He was a brilliant mathematician and bookkeeper, and he's the guy who formed the National Crime Commission and put the five mafia families together. So if you look at the brightest guys in the history of the American mafia, Meyer Lansky's at the top. Lucky Luciano's right there with him. But those two guys organized criminal activity around the United States and, for the large part, kept one mob boss from killing the next mob boss, although there were some people that crossed that line, including Gotti, who killed the boss of the Gambino crime family so he could become the boss. But in Shagra's case, I'm dealing with a guy from a Lebanese family and a middle-class group of Lebanese, you know, immigrants who own a carpet store in El Paso, Texas. That's the roots of him before he got involved in the drug business.
0: The American dream. All right, when we come back, let's talk about Jimmy Chagra, and let's talk about that empire that he built, and let's find out what launched Vegas into the world of crime, and then what's happened to really rid the world of crime in Las Vegas. We're going to get into all that when we come back with our guest Jack Sheehan on Coast to Coast AM.

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5: News. I'm Deborah Valentine. U.S. Secretary of State Rubio met with foreign ministers from all 30 NATO allied countries in Sweden Friday to talk about the situation in Iran. Tennessee Republican Senator Marsha Blackburn on Fox's Hannity says that the Trump administration will get a deal done to end this conflict.
6: They are determined that they are going to make certain that the strait is open, that Iran never has a nuclear weapon. And bear in mind, for 10 years, President Donald Trump has been saying Iran cannot have a nuclear weapon.
5: Iran's foreign minister says that there are still major differences between the two sides that remain unresolved. Kevin Warsh, sworn in Friday as the new Federal Reserve Chairman, he says he will lead a reform-oriented board.
7: Escaping static frameworks and models and upholding clear standards of integrity and performance.
5: He replaces Jerome Powell, whose term expired. 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
1: Boy, I sure did love The Sopranos until the finale. Our guest today, Jack Sheehan, he has written a book about mobster, mob-adjacent Vegas legend Jimmy Charga. And we were kind of talking about the mob, the kind of the romantic notion, even though it's kind of surly and violent and stuff, that somehow it kind of captures people's imaginations. I am still trying to struggle that. Why do you think that is, Jack? Why do you think that we see movies like Goodfellas or watch The Sopranos? It's like, oh, that might be a cool life, even though you see that it is terrible.
2: Well, you know, that's a good question. It's probably, probably need a much smarter man than me to answer that question. But everybody I talk to says their favorite thing to watch is true crime documentaries.
1: Well, that's true.
2: Series. And we've, you know, if you look at some of the most famous people in the last 50 years, they're the worst among us. They're Ted Bundy. It's, you know, the clown John Wayne Gacy in Chicago who murdered 40 young men. It's the Unabomber, Jeffrey Dahmer. I mean, the list goes on of these people that become lionized because they do the most horrific things. I guess it's fascination with the devil. We may worship.
1: Yeah, it's not like we are worshiping the crime, but we are somehow involved in all the details, like all the people that go to sleep watching Forensic Files. Like, that's almost soothing to them to go to sleep to. I find that kind of interesting. Or like the Netflix, the Dahmer story on Netflix, or the Menendez brothers. It's like we get way involved in that. In fact, I'm guilty of it too. I listen to Crime Junkie all the time. It's the best cut podcast in the country. And the details, maybe it's that we are, maybe it's hopeful. Maybe that we're so far away ourselves from doing something that unspeakable that we're just fascinated by how the human heart can turn off and do something like that. I don't know. I got to hope for that side.
2: The unimaginable is fascinating. And I can give you an example. When we were, my friends and I were talking about buying the life rights for Chagra, and I was going to write a screenplay, and we were going to do all these things. I held a luncheon at the Triple George restaurant right across from the Mob Museum downtown. And I invited a lot of successful businessmen to come. And when I invited them, I said, I just want you to meet, I want you to hear about a new story I'm working on. And these are guys I'd known for a long time, and they were all very successful, wonderful guys. And I had Jimmy Chagra and his wife seated in the room before everybody else came in. And of course, nobody knew who this couple was, but they came in one after another. And then I said, you know, I brought you here because I recently did an interview down in Arizona, and I'm going to show you a film clip of it, 5 or 6 minutes. And so I start to show the interview with Jimmy Chagra. And one by one, these guys are starting to look at the guy sitting two down from him, and they realize that Jimmy Chagra is among us sitting in the room, and they were blown away. They were coming up to him and, oh my God, I remember hearing about you. I'm so glad you're still alive and you got out of prison and blah, blah, blah. And every one of those guys in the room, without exception, wanted to participate in this project from that time on. So they knew that this notorious character had allegedly paid to have a federal judge killed, was a huge marijuana smuggler, but that didn't bother them at all. They treated him like he was a sports star when they finally met him that day.
1: It's wild. I mean, we're still like that. Think about all the people that are behind Luigi, who murdered the insurance guy in cold blood, right on the streets of New York. The people are still fascinated. They back him. It's wild what we do. Well, when we come back, let's take a quick break and let's get into what you found out from Jimmy Shagra when you talked to him, the confessions, because I still don't know. Based on where we're going is what he actually admitted to regarding the murder of that federal judge. And we will get into that. It's the crime junkie version of Coast to Coast when we come back on Coast to Coast AM.
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1: Welcome back to Coast AM. I'm your host, Rich Barra, our guest, Jack Sheehan, and we're talking about mobster. I think I can throw that around loosely enough. Legend Jimmy Shagra. And so give us a little bit of an idea now that we know that he had sort of built this marijuana empire. Give me a little insight on how he was able to accomplish that with, as he discussed it with you, when he was sort of kind of, maybe bragging a little bit about his accomplishments post getting out of jail.
2: He definitely climbed the ladder to the status he achieved by the end. But his older brother, Lee Shagra, ironically, was a criminal defense attorney who specialized in drug cases. And Lee Shagra was like number one out of his class at UT, University of Texas Law School. He was the good son and Jimmy was the bad son. I allude to them as Cain and Abel. And Lee had always told Jimmy, you know, I represent drug dealers and they're bad guys. And if you ever become one, I'll never talk to you again. And sadly, Lee did go over to the dark side late in his career, and it ended up getting him murdered. But Jimmy's start as a dealer was another American story, but a guy he'd gone through basic training with in the Army, and Jimmy just was in the reserves for a couple of years, I think, was a heroic Vietnam fighter pilot named Pete Krachewski. And when Pete got back from Vietnam to the United States, he couldn't get a job. We didn't treat our Vietnam veterans very well back then. And he ended up hanging out with a bunch of what he called trust fund hippies in Aspen, Colorado. These were young people in their 20s who were smoking a lot of weed. They had wealthy parents. And they told Pete Krasiewski when he hung out with them, you know, the weed on the West Coast isn't very good. It's crap. If we could get really good weed, we would pay top dollar for it. And with that piece of information, Pete Krasiewski found his way to El Paso, Texas, and to meet his bilingual Spanish-speaking buddy, Jimmy Shagra. And he talked Jimmy into going to Mexico and seeing if they could find the highest quality marijuana they could. And he, and Pete said, we'll rent a plane. I'll fly the plane back. We'll fly whatever we can get in the plane back to Aspen, and we'll make a lot of money. And they did exactly that. They found a great quality of marijuana in a warehouse that they purchased for $4 a pound. They flew it in back roads and under the radar up to Aspen, Colorado, and they turned it over for $100 to $125 a pound. And on that first flight, these two guys, both of them broke, made $85,000. This is in 1970. So you could, with inflation, you can multiply that by four or five in today's dollars. They basically hit mega bucks, if you will, in their first trip. And as Jimmy told me, he said,
1: he got the taste for it at that point.
2: Yeah, Jimmy said, his words were, that was the day a smuggler was born. And from there, he just was fascinated, hooked on the money, hooked on the challenge, hooked on the idea that he had to beat the government and outsmart them. And his empire grew steadily to the point where near the end, he had four freighter ships. He owned like six planes. He had the East Coast covered. He had the West Coast covered. And he was making $10 million a month. And a lot of it was gambled on the crap tables and the 21 tables.
1: Well, yeah, I mean, remember how this ends, where he tells you he's broke and he wants to ask you for $10,000 for an interview.
2: That's so exactly right, yeah.
1: That got squandered along the way pretty yeah. In well, a pretty staggering way, sounds like.
2: The government, I've read a lot of reports, the government found over $100 million in various accounts that they seized when Shagra was convicted.
1: Hmm. That's a staggering amount.
2: Yeah, again, you gotta figure inflation. It's like $500 million in today's money.
1: No wonder the Wynn hotels are so nice.
2: Yeah, they believe me, he stayed in the nicest suites at Caesars. He even, it's part of the legend, he had Frank Sinatra moved out of the Frank Sinatra suite when he was headlining at Caesars Palace.
1: So he could stay there?
2: He said, if you don't give me that suite, I'm not coming. And they told Sinatra they had an asbestos problem in the walls of that suite, and they moved him so Jimmy and his posse could move in there.
1: That's actually the most shocking thing I've heard you say so far.

0: with a really scary look, and he said, "Do you know who you're talking to?" I said, "Yeah, you're my friend Jimmy Shager. Get off the pedestal." You know, I just kind of called his bluff, and he kind of laughed it off. But I've had a few strange calls over
1: the
0: years.
1: So you see the pit, you see the dark heart that you talk about when that happens, right?
0: Yeah, he was a very complicated man. That's the easiest adjective to use about him. He was a loving father. I interviewed his son. I interviewed his daughter. I interviewed his cousins. He was very good to his family. They knew what he was doing, but, you know, they would visit him in prison. And he had one daughter that she would spend all of her Saturdays visiting him because she had like 6 hours in prison. And I asked her, she was really fascinating. Her name is Chilla. I asked her, I said, "What would you do for 6 hours?" She said, "We'd talk for about an hour and then we'd put on Sinatra or Frank Damone or Vic Damone or Dean Martin, and we would dance." And I love that, because in a movie, that's a scene I would put in there, is this criminal father serving life in prison, dancing with his daughter because he misses her and he loves her, and the music is perfect and all that. There was a lot of things to like about Shagra and a lot of things to be fearful of.
1: Well, let's get into the fearful things. So what sort of crimes did he allegedly commit? And we've got callers to take, but I want to get to the murder of that judge too. Maybe we should skip right to that.
0: Okay.
1: Tied directly to Jimmy.
0: Well, obviously Charles Harrelson was convicted of first degree murder and served 27 years in prison and died in the Supermax prison in 2008. So he's convicted of killing the judge. Now, I've been asked many times, do you think he did kill him? I don't know. I mean, I wasn't there. All I can tell you is a jury of his peers thought he killed him, and there was a ton of evidence. Woody Harrelson has said that he didn't, that he was framed. And
1: that also makes sense.
0: Yeah, of course. And Oscar Goodman told me one time, I don't think Harrelson killed the judge. And he mentioned some other vague name. And Jimmy's response to that question was, as I recall it, I don't care who killed the judge. I was glad he was dead. And Jimmy's wife was convicted and spent 16 years in prison and died in prison of ovarian cancer. Her role was that she took a bag of money and walked it from the Dunes Hotel to the Jockey Club to give to Harrelson's wife as payment for the murder of the judge. And it was $250,000. And Liz Shagra confessed to that. Joanne Shagra, Charles' wife, admitted that she took a huge amount of money for her husband. But, you know, in other moments, they would say, well, Jimmy was just paying off a gambling debt. If you ask my opinion, I'd say it's highly likely that Harrelson was the man who killed the judge. But I don't know that for a fact. And there are important people who dispute that.
1: So the judge himself, tell me a little bit more about the judge, Judge John Wood, that got murdered.
0: He's an interesting character. How do you get the name Maximum John? Well, it's because during the Vietnam era, when President Nixon was appointing a lot of federal judges, Nixon hated war protesters, hippies, marijuana smokers. So every time he had a chance to choose a judge for a certain district in the country, he would pick somebody that was anti-drug and a very strict sentencer. And Judge Wood was constantly almost over-sentencing people. The famous story is there was a college kid from some college in Texas that got caught with what we used to call a lid of marijuana, basically a baggie of marijuana, maybe, I don't know, half a pound or 8 ounces, whatever they got in those little bags. He was convicted of having that in his dorm room. And he goes in front of the judge, and the judge sentenced him to 6 months in jail for simple possession, and which was ridiculous. And the kid hung himself in his cell 3 days after the sentence was given. And somebody in the press came to Judge Wood and said, "Do you feel bad about giving this college kid 6 months and now he's dead?" And Judge Wood's

0: very calm reply was, I sentenced him to 6 months. He gave himself the death penalty. I mean, that's pretty cold. That's
1: yeah,
0: pretty
1: I'd
0: cold.
1: Say so.
0: Yeah. So, you know, there was every reason that Jimmy wouldn't like Judge Wood, whether he actually paid for the killing or not. All I can tell you is several people were convicted, and Jimmy was acquitted on that charge because Oscar Goodman, in his words, pulled off the greatest defense in his career.
1: What was he found guilty of?
0: Drug smuggling, money laundering, and RICO organized crime statutes. In other words, leading a team of criminals, racketeer influence, corrupt organization, RICO. He was convicted on those three counts and sentenced to life in prison. And while he was in prison, he then gets called to a Florida courtroom and tried for the murder of Judge Wood. And even though his wife and Charles Harrelson and Joanne Harrelson had been convicted in Texas of their involvement in the murder of Judge Wood, Jimmy was acquitted. That's too long a story to go into tonight, but it's Oscar Goodman's greatest victory in a courtroom, as he told me several times.
1: Oh, because he was not found guilty of that.
0: He was not found guilty of that, but he was still serving life without when the term I was looking for earlier was he got a compassionate release because he had early stage lung cancer. And he also probably rolled on one or two other crimes. And the government finally felt, you know, this guy's served a lot of time. He's not going to get in too much trouble from the. And this is a funny note, Rich. In the mobile home park where he was living, his rent was $250 a month. We were paying him $5,000 a month for his cooperation. Two trailers down from Jimmy in Mesa was Sammy the Bull Gravano, the hitman for John Gotti.
1: I've bumped into a few of those family members here in the, but they're kind of proud of it. They don't really hold back.
0: No, well, and Jimmy he couldn't wait to tell me his life of crime. You know, that was his legacy. And he wanted people, just like some serial killers, they want to be known as the worst of the worst. Jimmy wanted to be known as the biggest drug smuggler in the world.
1: He wanted the prolificness of his accomplishments to get out there. Okay, let's do this. Let's take some calls for you. Let's open up the phone lines for you, Jack, and let's talk about the Vegas mob. When we come back, I want to ask if the mob was so involved then, how are they not involved now? How did they get pushed out when we come back on Coast to Coast AM?

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10: Stepping down. I'm Deborah Valentine, Fox News. Director of National Intelligence Tulsi Gabbard steps down amid her husband's cancer diagnosis. Here's Fox's David Spunt.
11: The Director of National Intelligence Tulsi Gabbard, who oversees 18 agencies that keep the most important secrets in government, will leave her post on June 30th to help her husband as he fights an aggressive and rare form of bone cancer. She made the announcement after informing the president, according to reporting from Fox Digital. Gabbard posted a copy of the letter that she wrote to President Trump. Speaking of her husband, she said he faces major challenges in the coming weeks and months at this time. I must step away from public service to be by his side and fully support him through this battle. Trump responded, Tulsi has done an incredible job and we will miss her. Gabbard is the fourth Trump cabinet official to leave during the president's second term in office.
10: Aaron Lucas will step up to serve as acting director of national intelligence. A major explosion and fire at a Staten Island shipyard Friday afternoon injured at least 16 people, mostly first responders, and left one civilian dead, according to fire and city officials. FDNY Chief of the Department John Esposito telling reporters.
12: While we were conducting these searches, a second explosion occurred. We had firefighters inside conducting searches and on top of the barge and adjacent to the barge. We had several that were injured. We did recover a deceased civilian.
10: Investigators still working to determine what may have caused the explosion. The New York Post reporting that Ivanka Trump was targeted by an assassination threat allegedly to be carried out by a member of the Islamic Revolutionary Guard Corps. The recently captured Iraqi national also posted a picture of her Florida home. 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
1: Our guest for the first part of the show here, Jack Sheehan, and all of his books, he has 35 of them, all of his things, his website's all linked up at Coast to Coast AM. And Jack, I was thinking about the story you were telling, and why is this not a movie yet? Have you thought about that?
2: I can't say much, but I think it's going to end up being a 3-hour documentary, a 4 or 5 part true crime series, and with luck, a movie, because I've written a full length screenplay on it. And I don't want to give you the long answer, but I took about 15 years off this project to basically write a ton of books. And we're raising kids. I'm a late dad. And so I had my kids in a private high school, and, you know, life took over. And then I got back at it right around COVID. And that's when I did about 20 other interviews with important people in the story, his son, his daughter, his pilot, other smugglers, attorneys, experts on the whole drug scene. And now we have together about 30 hours that's ready to go. And let me just say, I'm very optimistic that we'll have something done before the end of the year or early next year.
1: Before we go to a break here, one of the things we haven't talked about is this story of the drug empire and how Jimmy got involved with Pablo Escobar.
2: Well, it was actually the Medellin cartel. I guess Escobar would have been a young man when Jimmy first got involved, but Colombia had great marijuana and Mexico had great marijuana. And so it just became a source for them of really good drugs. And if you're going to get involved in a foreign country, sooner or later, you're going to have to pay off the federales and the cops, or they're going to bust you. And Jimmy was really good at making friends with these officials who were going to, you know, put him in prison. And he was able to do this. It's part of his genius and his charm that for 9 years, he was able to import, I don't know how many tons of marijuana from south of the border. And so along the way, he befriended a lot of these guys, and they were getting their cut. Everybody was getting their 10% or their 15%. And as long as people were making money, they were okay with whatever Jimmy was doing, because these were not wealthy countries. I mean, Colombia and the areas of Mexico they were working, there were a lot of really poor people. And if they could make a really nice score of helping this smuggler acquire his goods, they were willing to do it.
1: There's something about when people get power, which sounds like Jimmy amassed some of it as being a drug lord and then having an addiction like gambling on the side of it, that is always the downfall. When we come back, I want to take calls. If you're thinking about asking a question, anything about the mob in general, our phone lines are open to you. We're going to take a quick break and come back with some of your calls and get some answers on where those two things kind of meet, and then the rise and the fall, because there's always a fall. There's always a comeuppance when we come back on Coast to Coast AM.
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1: Welcome back to Coast AM. I'm your host, Rich Barra. Our guest tonight, Jack Sheeran. We're talking about mobster Jimmy Chagra. Las Vegas ran one of the biggest dope smuggling operations in the U.S. and just a legendary gambler in Vegas. What ultimately was what got him caught ultimately?
2: I think when Lee Chagra was murdered in his office, his law office in San Antonio, the government went in and yellow taped the office and went through all the records. And as I mentioned earlier, Lee had gotten involved in the bookkeeping aspect of Jimmy's operation because it was so huge. Lee was a gambler himself. And when Jimmy started making, you know, $5, $10 million a month, Lee was drawn over to the dark side and said, you know, I like to gamble too, and you need my expertise, and you're my brother, and I'll protect you, and I'll keep the records. And so the government went in and confiscated all the business records of these drug transactions. And within 2-3 months, Jimmy's was indicted on all these charges. And it was basically Lee's murder that brought down the empire.
1: So you're saying that in the keeping of the books, they would say, like, sold a bunch of marijuana to people in Minneapolis, and they just put that in the books?
2: Well, I think it was probably more sophisticated than that. But Lee had been working as a business partner with Jimmy for a couple years. And, you know, once they closed off his office, they had access to all the records. And there was tons of suspicion at that point anyway. But I think if you're going to look at one event that brought down Jimmy, it was Lee's murder.
1: Let's go to the phones here. Let's go talk to east of the Rockies. Let's go to CeCe. CeCe, hey, you're in Chicago somewhere, or outside of Chicago. Welcome to Coast AM. Nice to talk to you.
8: Hi, thanks for taking my call. I've got a, it's kind of maybe not a question so much as I just want to share a story. And then my question would actually be if I could get any information on, you know, verification or such of my story, but I have a kind of an interesting story about my grandfather, and you know, he was a Sicilian, and when you go to Chicago and you're Sicilian, you're basically running liquor, beer, whatever through Canada for Capone.
1: And I know that. Oh, your grandfather worked for Al Capone,
8: yeah.
1: Essentially.
8: Yeah. Mm-hmm.
1: And you said you were looking for verification of that story.
8: No, not necessarily, but. Let me tell my story, and then you'll see how it might be, you know, I want to verify. But so, you know, he went through north of Chicago, and he went through a little small town here and fell in love with it and bought real estate every time he came through the town on his way to Canada, you know, bootlegging. And so one evening, it was my grandmother's birthday, and my grandfather had to go to work. And it was just a terrible fight because it was Valentine's Day. And you can imagine, you know, a woman on Valentine's Day and her birthday getting, you know, deserted by her husband. So we got in a big fight, and this is, a lot of this is family lore, and a lot of this I do have verified, and a lot of I don't, but, so we got in a big fight, and my grandfather went to work, and he was late, but that was good, because when we arrived, everybody was dead. It was, St. Valentine's Day massacre.
1: Oh.
8: So he went into hiding, then, you know, after Capone died, Mr. Aguilar took over, and he and my grandfather were good friends. And so he kind of got ownership of the small town and, you know, the life here that he went through. But my grandfather, you know, loved this little town. And he, you know, developed a really nice street here that's all pedestrian and, real, you know, connects the, you know, the school with the political faction of our city. And he didn't want to, he was given like the whatever title of Don of this town, but he didn't want to be involved with like hookers or, you know, the heroin or whatever, because he never really wanted that spot. He was just, you know, incidentally came there. So he asked permission to go a different route. And you know, this is kind of the lower part, but he was granted it. And he focused his involvement or his business in investing in real estate. And he did really well, and you know, he was in trouble with some of the other players for not wanting to go that other route. But I like to give him credit. Now, this is my made up part, but I like to, you know, think that maybe he inspired other people in the business to invest in real estate, and perhaps maybe that's how Las Vegas became so invested in.
1: Oh, so you think that maybe the influence of going clean, as it were, they saw Vegas an opportunity for real estate and hotels and all that, too. And maybe that was inspired a bit by what your grandfather decided to do. Ask permission to, like, not get involved in the other stuff, but move into real estate. Well, Jack, what do you say to all that?
2: Well, there's no simple answer to how we, if you will, cleanse the town of mob money and gradually became the darling of Wall Street. I'll mention one hotel that was significant. That was the Circus Hotel. And two guys named Bill Bennett and Bill Pennington took over the lease of that hotel from mob money. And they had a distinctly different attitude than some of the higher scale hotels. They wanted to get the dollar player and the slot machine player in their hotel. And they basically gave away the rooms for $15 or $20 a night. And they packed the hotel night after night, year after year. And Circus Hotel became the darling of Wall Street. The stock went to the moon once it was taken over by corporate America. And Bill Bennett and Pennington were the first two guys on the strip to be listed in the Forbes 400 wealthiest men in America. And it's because they understood that there are a lot more dollar players, you know, going through America than the $20 players. And they catered to them. It's funny that the great...
1: That was probably the big buffet, started the big free buffet too, right?
2: That was part of it. And they had a big parking lot for mobile homes. So people that were traveling around the country, visiting various cities, they could park their mobile home and stay for a week, eat at the buffet, lose $30 or $40 at the gaming tables. But that was a revolutionary takeover when Bennett and Pennington took Circus, and it made people think along a different mindset.
1: That makes sense.
2: That we didn't really need mob money all the time. We just need hardworking people with common sense and good business instincts to come up with better ideas.
1: I think that's what my next question that seems to puzzle me is, like, how does a mob are a town that was really being built by and run by the mob end up not being run by the mob?
2: Well, I think the disappearance of Jimmy Hoffa is a significant factor there. He disappeared in 1975. They've still never found his body. And he was in control of the Central States Teamsters Pension Fund, which was the money behind a lot of the development on the Strip and in downtown Las Vegas in those years of the 60s and 70s. And Howard Hughes moving into the Desert Inn for 4 years and buying six major hotels while he was at the Desert Inn, that cleaned up the image of Las Vegas being a mob town, because Hughes back then was thought of as the wealthiest man in the world, or one of them, and not everybody knew that he had long hair and long fingernails and toenails. They knew he was a mysterious guy who'd set world flying records, produced some successful movies, had glamorous girlfriends like Ava Gardner and Katharine Hepburn, and that's what they knew about Howard Hughes. And with Perry Thomas, the banker I mentioned earlier, Perry helped him negotiate the purchase of six Las Vegas hotels that were primarily financed by the mob, and now all of a sudden they're owned by, kind of quietly owned by, this wealthy, brilliant businessman. So you have to, in the conversion of Las Vegas from mob money to corporate money, Hughes is a big part of that story.
1: You know, you bring up something interesting, too. Didn't Martin Scorsese also direct the Howard Hughes movie with Leonardo DiCaprio?
2: I think he did. You're right.
1: Yeah, so he did right. That. He did Casino. Yeah. He did Goodfellas. Yeah. So he's definitely romantically drawn to that life, too, and shown that underbelly. How accurate do you think Casino was, that movie?
2: Fairly. I'm not a big fan of that movie. I thought it was kind of cheesy myself, but I'm not a film critic. Maybe I know too much. But they had some.
1: That's dangerous, my friend. Dangerous.
2: Yeah. they had some things right. They had the fact that Tony Spilotro and his brother were snatched and murdered and tortured and buried in an Indiana cornfield in 1986. They had that part right. They had the fact that Spilotro had an affair with Rosenthal's wife, played by Sharon Stone. They had that part right. But a lot of it was Hollywood doing their thing. Overall, it was a popular movie. I guess I don't like the fact that a lot of people think that movie defines Las Vegas, because I don't think it does at all.
1: What about the Bugsy Siegel movie with Warren Beatty?
2: I like the movie. Warren liked it because it's how he met his wife, Annette Bening. But there are some just really erroneous stories in that movie. There's one scene in the movie where Beatty, playing Bugsy Siegel, is driving from L.A. to Las Vegas, and he pulls over in the middle of the desert, and he gets out of the car, and he says, "This is where we're going to build my palace, right here." Mm-hmm. That's just BS, because the Flamingo Hotel was under construction for several
1: months. Really?
2: Oh, yeah. A guy who owned the Hollywood Reporter, Billy Wilkerson, had started the hotel. He owned a tabloid newspaper, the Hollywood Reporter, which was a gossip sheet that reviewed movies. That hotel was well under construction when he ran out of money, and the mob, it was under Meyer Lansky with his buddy Bugsy Siegel, was able to infuse a ton of money into the hotel. So Bugsy comes into town on his high horse, appearing everywhere in public, which the mob doesn't like. And he's misspending a lot of the millions of dollars of money that were being invested in building the hotel. And he paid with his life, because they murdered him, 6 months after the hotel opened. They murdered him in Virginia Hills' living room in Beverly Hills. They put about 9 bullets in his body. And then other mobsters moved in and took over the Flamingo from then. But you have to look at the takeover from the mob to corporate America as really a sequence of several events over a period of about 20 to 25 years.
1: Well, a lot of people will tell you that there's not much of a difference between corporate America and the mob.
2: Very good. I like your attitude.
1: Not that I'm an anarchist. I'm just saying. It is interesting. I'm a sort of visual person when you speak about these times, and I keep on flashing back the world that you're describing against what I know of is Vegas today, with the Sphere being up and F1 going through the streets. And even what I'm hearing from, just kind of reading things, that maybe Vegas outpriced its customer here lately, because there's nobody giving away hotel rooms for $15 a night right now.
2: No,
1: in fact, that's a surcharge on every menu that they don't even tell you what the surcharge is for. I was watching somebody say, when you go to eat a meal in Vegas, at the bottom of the menu, they got a little asterisk and like, we can charge you, you know, $15-$20 is a surcharge, and that's nothing. You're not getting anything for that. That's just what we do. That's just Las Vegas. And people have caught into that because people have YouTube and they have Instagram, and they look for people to kind of give them insight. And I hear that the traffic in Las Vegas as of recently is a little light.
2: Well, I think you're onto something, and that's certainly a topic of discussion among the people who make the bigger decisions in town. The price of gas, of course, is hurting everybody, and it's certainly hurting people who don't want to. I bought gas this morning. It's $5.30 a gallon here.
1: Ooh.
2: And, it's $6 and something in California. So we're going to have to do some adjusting to meet the times.
1: Let's loosen up those slots, Jack. Let's loosen up those slots. All right. We do have calls for you. When we come back, let's talk about this. Let's get into the mob, the history of Las Vegas. Kind of fascinating. Our guest, Jack Sheehan, on Coast to Coast AM.

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5: News. I'm Chris DeMeo. A deadly explosion and fire at a shipyard in New York's Staten Island Friday, leaving multiple civilians injured, including more than a dozen firefighters and first responders. New York Mayor Zoran Mamdani.
6: I'm heartbroken to report that one civilian has passed away. I send my deepest condolences to their loved ones.
5: The cause of the blast under investigation. Kevin Warsh is sworn in as the 17th chair of the Federal Reserve.
7: Warsh begins his first term as the conflict in Iran puts upward pressure on prices. In the past, Warsh has argued for reshaping the Fed and shrinking its footprint.
5: Fox Business's Connor Hanson. Warsh replaces Jerome Powell. President Trump, who was at the swearing-in ceremony, spent months criticizing Powell for being reluctant to cut interest rates. 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
9: A heavy police presence was on hand as an estimated 5,000 people held a memorial to honor and remember those who were killed in Monday's shooting.
10: Intuit is cutting hundreds of jobs in San Diego to focus on AI.
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1: Right here, right now, we're all the way live. Our guest tonight, Jack Sheehan. His books, he has many of them, all linked up at Coast to Coast AM. Tonight we're talking about Vegas the Mob and Jimmy Charga. And I want to get to your calls. Let's go to the wild card line. Let's say hello to Nancy in Philly. Hey, Nancy, welcome to Coast AM.
2: Hi there. I was wondering whether this Jimmy person was part of the K&A gang from Philadelphia, or perhaps part of the Dr. Snow drug ring from Philadelphia. You know, we have a lot of you know, real upstanding citizens here in Philly.
1: Sounds like it. Dr. Snow, is that, that's got to be a cocaine person, yeah?
2: Well, he was a dentist, and in his 20s in college, he and his buddies started getting high school kids to sell marijuana and then cocaine and then meth and you name it and everything.
3: To answer your question, I never heard either of those terms or those organizations, but it's possible. Jimmy liked to brag to me. He asked me where I went to college, and I said I went to the University of Oregon undergraduate. He said, did you smoke any weed in college? And I said, well, I can't tell a lie. I did a couple times. It certainly didn't become a habit. But marijuana and golf do not go together very well. I would take a big dip.
1: I don't know if Tiger Woods would agree with that, but go ahead.
3: Well, I don't know that Tiger did much weed, but he had other bad habits. But anyway, he kind of laughed at that, and he said, well, if you smoked weed in college, that was my stuff, because I had the whole Pack 8. That's how old I am. It was the Pacific 8 back then. And he said, I also had the Ivy League. And I said, well, how'd you get the Ivy League? And he said, well, that's where Patriarca comes into it, because Raymond Patriarca was the godfather of New England. And when Jimmy heard that the only way he would be able to safely bring his ships up the East Coast and drop off these huge amounts of marijuana was if he cut Patriarca's mobsters in on the deal. But and somebody advised him, don't go and meet Patriarca, he'll kill you because you'll be competition. And Jimmy was fearless. That's another thing about him. He didn't scare easily. And so he went and met Raymond Patriarca and offered him, I don't know, $10 or $15 a pound for every pound of weed that was safely taken up the walls of the East Coast Harbor outside of New England. And that partnership went on until he got arrested. It was a successful alliance with the mob for 6 or 7 years. You're in Philadelphia, and there's a very good chance he had somebody there that he was paying a commission to do that. I just have never heard those names.
1: It is kind of fascinating when you talk about this and the gambling that he did, in that literally sounds like he made and lost hundreds of millions of dollars.
3: I think you're right. I mean, when I asked him, I said, you used to bring big bundles of cash into the cage at Caesars. And he goes, not bundles, footlockers. And I interviewed dealers at Caesars. I interviewed a couple executives. I said, how in the world did you do that with gaming control watching? And they all said the same thing. Gaming control was much more lax in the 70s than it is today. There's no way they would take a, you know, footlocker in through the back door into the casino cage and just have some guy gamble off however much was in there, whether it's counterfeit or not. How would they know? But Jimmy just told him, you count the money, I'm going to gamble, and we'll settle up when we're done. And if he lost a million or two, no big deal. You know, the next boat or plane that landed would cover that.
1: Wow. It's just staggering to think about those kind of numbers. Okay, we have some calls for you. Let's take a quick break, and then we'll get to them as we do our last segment here with Jack Sheehan when we come back on Coast to Coast AM.
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1: Welcome back to Coast AM. I'm your host, Rich Barra. Our guest, Vegas resident for 50 years now, and author Jack Sheehan. You know, I was just talking to one of the guys on the show, and he said he's going to Vegas for the first time. I'm like, we need to ask Jack where you should go get a steak. Best steak in Vegas. You have one choice. What do you suggest?
3: Oh my gosh.
1: I really, that's the one question you didn't have an answer for today.
3: Yeah. I mean, that should be the easiest question.
1: You got to go downtown, don't you? Don't you have to do Golden Nugget Steakhouse?
3: That'd be fine because it's going to be more affordable. We have celebrity chefs and you can get a phenomenal steak for about $200. There's a place called T-Bones in the Red Rock Casino that has a great steak. So I'll go with that. T-Bones in the Red Rock.
1: Red Rock's not the Vegas stripper downtown, though. That's outside of the...
3: No, but, you know, it's a 20-minute Uber ride.
1: What's the one downtown I'm thinking of? Let's get that.
3: You're probably thinking of the Golden Nugget.
1: I probably am thinking of Golden Nugget. Or El Norte, maybe.
3: Yeah.
1: Darn it. Well, I'll come back to that. Let's go to the wild card line. Let's talk to Jimmy in Rockford, Illinois. Hey, Jimmy, welcome to Coast AM. Nice to talk to you.
7: Yeah. Hey, how's it going? So I was wondering, when you were in the mafia, I don't know if you were, but I mean, if, you know, there was somebody else that you knew might have been in the mafia, let's say, and right. They take like the whole like code of oath and all that, and do the blood oath and all that and all that kind of stuff. Like, is there any what are like the cultic connections or ties, I guess, to a higher spiritual power that maybe, you know, let me just explain this to you. I think you guys might find this interesting. One time I was in an Italian restaurant and a state cop walked in there, right? And I turned around, I heard the bell go ding, and I look at the door, right? And I see the gold badge on the state cop. And then the second police officer that walked in was dressed in a nice suit. And he had a silver badge and it said FBI on it, right? I don't know, the both of them while they were standing there. I wasn't sure if they were watching me, but I don't do anything wrong. So I was kind of wondering, you know, it's just timing. I knew a lot of cops ate there, so I knew it was good food, obviously, if there's cops eating there, right? You know, so I wanted to check the place out. So anyway, the one state cop, he walks up and he's talking to the lady at the counter, and I look over at the FBI agent, and the FBI agent looks right at me, and his eyes turn, well, what I thought was like contacts.
1: Hang on. Yeah. We got to drop that. We're going to have to drop that call. Yeah, sorry. Can't cuss.
3: Okay.
1: Jack, I think he was saying, is there any cult ties into the mob where maybe there's something more nefarious going on than just guys trying to hustle for cash?
3: Well, let me make one thing clear. We didn't have a mob organization that grew up in Las Vegas and, you know, made guys take the oath. The mobsters were basically back east, Chicago, New York, Baltimore, New Orleans. And those guys infiltrated Las Vegas. Keep in mind, Nevada was the only state in the country that had legalized gambling in 1931. And all these guys were running illegal gaming operations in other states. So when Nevada legalized gambling in 1931, that was monumentally important in the growth of Las Vegas because so many of them moved here. Why should we be breaking the law every day in St. Louis or New Orleans when we can do it legally in Las Vegas? So they came out here and they managed to put their own people in the casino cages, and that's where the famous skimming operation. The idea was, who really knew how much money was being lost in the 21 tables on a 4-hour period of time? Well, the only people that knew were the people counting the money in the casino cages. And what they would do for years and years is if they had $100,000 that came in through of lost money, they would siphon off $20,000, put it off to the side, declare $80,000 as earnings or income, and that's what started the big skimming operation that eventually caused the whole mob organization to collapse, because as gaming control got more stringent and they started being more careful watching every dime that came through the casino cages, they arrested people, indicted people for skimming. But the mob was doing most of that skimming, and they were coming here because Nevada had the only legalized gambling in the country.
1: Do you think there's still any mob working in Las Vegas right now, presently?
3: I think it could be foreign government mobsters. There's a lot of talk that some of the working girls along the strip have Russian ties or Spanish ties. Prostitution has never been legal in Las Vegas, although I think a lot of people in the country think it is.
1: I thought it was. Well, not that I have any experience with that. I just assumed that it probably was.
3: No, it's not. It's legal in Pahrump, Nevada. It's legal in Ely, Nevada. There are certain small counties where there are houses of prostitution. It's where Lamar Odom, the basketball player, almost OD'd and died. There was a guy named Dennis Hoff that I think ran the Cottontail Ranch up north, and he had a national TV show on it. So those kind of stories make people think that prostitution is legal in Las Vegas, and it's in Clark County, and it's not, never has been.
1: Oh, wow. West of the Rockies.

0: and such.
1: Yeah.
0: I thought there was a company named Continental Connectors that bought the dunes in the mid-70s. Weren't they the first ones?
1: Yeah, well, that was Perry Thomas's company. That was you might enjoy here. I'm marketing one of my books, but the book that I wrote with Perry Thomas called "The Quiet Kingmaker of Las Vegas." He talks all about the Continental Connector company buying the Dunes Hotel. And so, if you remember that period of time, you'd find that interesting. Keep in mind, I got to town in January of 1976. And I've studied and written about all those different eras, but you're right. Perry Thomas can be argued was the most significant figure in the growth of modern Las Vegas, because not only did he do hotel negotiations and loans, but he helped UNLV become a unified campus. He started basically the United Way organization here. He started a company called Nevada Development Authority. So Perry gave back as much as he took in profits from these various transactions he did. And the 2 years I spent writing that book, I've told his family this, it was like I was getting a doctoral dissertation in Las Vegas history, because he knew everybody. He was the money guy that everybody went to, from Steve Wynn on up the ladder, when they needed money to build the gold, to expand the Golden Nugget downtown, to build the Miragio, to build the Bellagio, to eventually to build the Wynn and the Encore. All that money started with loans through Perry Thomas and his banking friends. And so I think you'd enjoy that book as long as you were here in that period of time.
2: Thanks for the call, Greg. Let's talk to Forrest on the first time caller line in gorgeous San Diego. Hey, Forrest, welcome to Coast AM. You're on with Jack Sheehan.
3: Yes, a bit of a funny story. My grandmother told me a story about how they honeymooned. They left Las Vegas and drove all the way to Texas in an air conditioned car and a dusty road. And they stopped over in Las Vegas. And they said they didn't stay in a hotel room because there weren't any hotel rooms.
2: What year would this have been?
1: 1935.
3: There was one hotel, maybe, but it was full or something. So they stopped at the railroad station. My grandmother had worked for Union Pacific Railroad when she went to college, and they stayed overnight with the Union Pacific Railroad the guy who ran the place, and they stayed over there in their home for the night as a guest. And they went on their way to Texas. I said one time, my granddad said, "Papa, that's not much of a honeymoon." And he said, "It's not where you go, whom you're with."
2: I love that. That's beautiful. That's true.
1: But there were motel, we'll call them motel rooms. The El Cortez and the Last Frontier you would call them motels today. And one was downtown, and one was on what became the Strip. But the Flamingo was really the hotel that really got the attention of the rest of the country, because that was a spectacular hotel by desert standards. But that's a funny story that they stayed at a railroad station. And if he's on his honeymoon, I don't think he cared where he stayed, did he?
2: Yeah. El Cortez, by the way, is what I was thinking about for the classic steak, by the way.
1: Yeah. Yes, you can get a great steak there. I know the owner well.
2: Don't they have somebody who has lived in the hotel for like 70 years?
1: Well, I know what you're referring to. The original owner, Jackie Gahn, lived in the hotel for years. And probably up until the time he died, for 50 or 60 years. There was somebody else that lived in the hotel who'd done a favor for Jackie Gahn.
2: Yes.
1: And they gave him a room for life. I don't remember his name.
2: And I chatted with him when I was getting a steak. I sure did.
1: No,
2: and it must have been 10 years ago, maybe.
1: Okay.
2: And I can't remember his name, but that's what he was, a friend of the owner. And they gave him a hotel room for life. And every night he comes down, gets dressed, and would have dinner. And it was part of the legend of Las Vegas.
1: The Golden or the El Cortez is a really nice downtown hotel. They've remodeled it several times, and the owner, Kenny Epstein, who's about 85, is a friend of mine, played golf with him years ago, and he's takes great pride in how they've kept that hotel up to really high standards.

0: So yeah, you'd get a good meal at the El Cortez.
1: There we go, Danny. When you go to Vegas, there's a place to check out downtown, the El Cortez. If you want a taste of the old school Vegas, of course, you can hit up, all the celebrity restaurants like Gia's Place for Italian food or Gordon Ramsay's place. But El Cortez, classic Las Vegas right there. All right, yep. Steve, wildcard line. Maybe we got time for one or two more here. Steve, trucking in Tennessee on the wildcard line. Welcome to Coast. You're on with Jack Sheehan.
2: Hey, yeah, I was going to ask one question, but I decided it's a little too flaky on that. But did he ever allude to anybody that got knocked off while there? And also, probably the Golden Steer is what you might be thinking of.
1: Yes, Golden Steer I'm thinking of, too. That's another great place.
0: Yep, that is a good one. Did I ever get to know somebody who was knocked off?
1: He's asking if you know where the bodies are buried.
0: Oh, well, when the water line at Lake Mead started to drastically go down in the last 5 or 10 years, all sorts of stuff started to pop up. Wrecked cars, skeletons, bodies. The word was, if you got 10 miles out of town in the 1960s, walking your dog, be careful because you're going to probably find a body somewhere. That's a big exaggeration, but there were a lot of murders of people that were just taken out to the desert and shot because there was so much desert. Now the development has taken over so much, it's hard to find those bare plots of land.
1: Hmm. Well, I want to thank you for your time and energy tonight, Jack. Jack Sheehan stuff. What a pleasure it is to talk to you. What a wealth of information you are. And just as interesting of a man as your stories that you tell. Real treat for me tonight. Thanks for
0: thanks so much, Rich.
1: Staying up in the middle of the night. Now, let's set up the next couple of hours for you and I here for Coast to Coasters. I want to get into UFO disclosure. Of course, it's open lines. You call about whatever you want. But I do want to suggest a topic for us as we go into the next 2 hours of open lines. I want to talk about all the stuff that's come out for the UFO files, the Pentagon files, the disclosure. What do you think? Why do you think they're releasing them now? What is something that you've seen that you can't explain? Do you want to talk about that shooting of an object over Lake Huron that now the government's admitted that they shot something down? They don't even know what it is. Why is it coming out now? And are they still hiding something? What do you think is next? Let's talk UFOs, you and me, when we come back on Coast to Coast AM.
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12: Trump cabinet member exits. I'm Chris DeMeo, Fox News. President Trump's top intelligence official is resigning.
13: Tulsi Gabbard is stepping down as director of national intelligence, saying she needs to be there for her husband, who was diagnosed with a rare form of bone cancer. Her resignation is effective on June 30th. President Trump says Gabbard's deputy will take over in an acting capacity. In a resignation letter, Gabbard says her husband faces major challenges in the coming weeks and months, and she must step away from public service to be by his side and fully support him through this battle. The president says Gabbard has done an incredible job and he will miss her. Gabbard is the fourth cabinet-level official to depart the administration during President Trump's second term. At the White House, Jared Halpern, Fox News.
12: It's never too early to start thinking about November. President Trump making the pitch for one Republican on Friday, appearing at a rally in suburban New York.
14: President Trump in Rockland County, New York, stomping for GOP Congressman Mike Lawler, where he was joined by the family of Sheridan Gorman, the Loyola University freshman allegedly murdered by an illegal migrant from Venezuela, released under Chicago's sanctuary policies just months prior. The president, along with Commerce Secretary Howard Lutnick, highlighted the administration's efforts that they say have brought prosperity back to the Empire State. The visit also against the backdrop of another high-profile cabinet departure. Director of National Intelligence Tulsi Gabbard announcing her husband has been diagnosed with a rare form of bone cancer and her last day will be June 30th. President Trump thanked Gabbard on Truth Social for doing what he called an incredible job.
12: That's Fox's Chanley Painter. Stocks ending higher, the Dow hitting an all-time high again on Friday, closing up 294 points. The Nasdaq gained 51. The S&P climbing nearly 28 points. 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
12: Kevin Warsh takes over as the new chair of the Federal Reserve. He was sworn in during a White House ceremony that included President Trump, Treasury Secretary Scott Bessent, and others.
27: And it was a who's who in that ceremony. Warsh sworn in by Justice Clarence Thomas, Scott Bessent, and Kevin Hassett were both in the room. Hassett, of course, was a front runner for the job at one point. Another finalist for the spot, Federal Reserve Governor Christopher Waller, made comments shortly before that ceremony saying it would be, quote, crazy for the Fed to contemplate cuts in the near future. Central bankers say some policy firming might be appropriate if inflation persistently stays above that 2% target rate. Warsh begins his first term as the conflict in Iran puts upward pressure on prices. In the past, Warsh has argued for reshaping the Fed and shrinking its footprint.
12: That's Fox Business's Connor Hanson. He replaces outgoing Fed Chair Jerome Powell, who often sparred with President Trump during his tenure. Well, President Trump's still pushing for a peace deal with Iran.
28: And an advisor for the president here in the UAE says at the moment, in his opinion, he thinks there's a 50-50 chance that the U.S. and Iran agree on a future peace deal. He says his concern is that in the past, Iran has sort of overplayed or overestimated the cards they carry, and he's hoping that's not the case this time. Meanwhile, President Trump says that he's allowing those negotiations to continue as Iran is said to be currently reviewing the latest proposal. We also know Pakistan is intensifying its efforts to mediate the process, with several reports indicating its army chief is on the way to Tehran. On top of that, Reuters says Qatar has sent a negotiating team to Iran to help secure a deal to end the war.
12: That's Fox's Jeff Paul reporting from Dubai. One person is dead after a blast at a New York City shipyard. more than a dozen injuries. The cause is still under investigation. I'm Chris DeMeo. This is Fox News.
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1: Thank you, George Norrie, for asking me to sub in tonight on such an important night and such an important part of the show. Here we go. Phones are open, lines are lit. And now for the next 2 hours, this show belongs to you. This is the part of the week that makes Coast to Coast AM, I think, what it is. It is open lines. So whatever is on your mind tonight, I don't know why you're up. I don't know if you can't sleep or if you're, getting a head start on the Memorial Day weekend and you're driving in the middle of a night on a lonely highway. I'm here for you and you can be here for the show too. So let's talk about it. UFOs, ghosts, paranormal, supernatural, strange encounters, conspiracy theories, mob stuff, things you've seen, things you can't explain, or maybe just things you've never told anybody before. Why not put it all over on Coast to Coast AM? And with everything that's happening right now, government UFO disclosure, it is blowing up my feed. So call the show. And you can jump on my Instagram too. My DMs are open right now. I am at Rich Barra if you want to send me a note there. Everything happening, I'm kind of interested in the mysterious objects that we're seeing in the sky, the whistleblowers, the secret programs, the people that are asking big questions. Why now? Now, I don't have an expert on with us right now because this is your part of the show. You are my expert. I want to see what you think is going out there. Why are we finding out about it now? Why are governments around the world releasing these videos now? What do you think of the videos? So let's get into it. From the desert to the stars, this is Coast to Coast AM. Let's go to the phones and let's say hello to my friend Greg, who's been holding for a long time already tonight to talk about UFOs in Remsen, New York. Hey, Greg, east of the Rockies. Welcome to Coast AM. It is nice to meet you.
2: Hi, everybody. Rich, you know, we've had the Tic Tac video, the whistleblower testimonies. We had some senators talking about back engineering of UFO stuff, and now we have these photos. And how have these releases by the government, have they demystified the mystery a little, or
1: I don't know,
2: made it even more of a mystery? You know,
1: I think it makes it more of a mystery for me because first of all, it looks like they all look like low tech. They almost look like somebody pulled a tin Christmas tree ornament off your grandma's tinsel 70s Christmas tree and floated it in the air and took a grainy picture of it. And none of them look like the tech that you would think. None of them look like they're really worth back engineering, but they all kind of, some of them look like the typical 50s looking flying saucer. The pictures that we've seen of the aliens that are out there are the typical almost cartoonish like grays. Like it's something's not adding up to me. In fact, none of it's adding up to me. So I want people to explain what's happening here. Or are they holding back the really good videos because they think we can't handle them? So I have many, many questions. And can you answer any of those for me, Greg? Or do you agree or disagree? Yes, with what I'm saying?
2: I can, I think. This is a story about me and my father. And a long time ago, I was young. And I bought one of those newspapers at the grocery store, and on the front of it was a picture of an alien craft and a Martian or extraterrestrial. And so I brought that home, and I showed it to my father. He was at his desk. And I go, are aliens real? Is this any of this real? And he goes, with a serious look, not a kidding look, yes, definitely. And I asked him, how do you know? You know, I was youngish, maybe 13, 14, 15, somewhere in there. I can't remember. But he goes, I know because I used to work in the White House during the Eisenhower administration. And I go, no way. And he goes, yeah, because I was curious about that part more than anything. I didn't know he'd worked in the White House. And he goes, yeah, right here. He showed me, pulled a drawer open and showed me his entry card to the White House where he got, you know, entrance to it, you know, his work card. And I go, wow. And then he goes, well, I go, how do you know they're real then? He goes, well, I know because I was there. I heard things. I can't tell you, but they are real. So for me, I already know. And so one more question for you. If the government really does come out and say this, that they are real, what next for us? I mean, that's a question for you and maybe for everybody else out there.
1: I don't know why it's been a secret for so long, except for, you know, if you're feeding, you know, tons of money into black ops to reverse engineer something. And that's just, you know, billions and trillions of unaccounted for dollars. But we've already got that with Medicare. So I don't see why it's a big deal to bring it out for the aliens, unless somehow it fundamentally would change the way we see how we are as humans. That maybe part of the lore of part of the story is that maybe we aren't God's creation, that we are, you know, as Zachariah Sitchin would say, just maybe manufactured to mine gold and we've been forgotten. And that would lead a ton of people to be godless and therefore lawless, and society would collapse. But I think by now, you know, society's already half collapsed. Why not just let it all out there? I've seen a bunch of things and heard a bunch of stories that are super compelling. I just don't think it all adds up to make any sense. That the Pentagon has to know more than they're letting on. But I see what Donald Trump says is we're going to release it all and you can dig into it and see what you think. And I'm telling you, my feeds are full of these images, videos. And now you've got the addition of people faking AI videos. So I don't know what I'm looking at anymore. it's more confusing to me. I think I've always assumed that there's something going on, maybe interdimensional, maybe not from another world, you know, in another galaxy, but maybe our own. Feels like that. Feels like a lot of what we're seeing are our government crafts that they just haven't revealed what that technology is yet. But so do you think that we're being visited by somebody from another planet?
2: That's very possible. You know, I've always wondered, too, if the government ever said that there's Planet X is headed our way or an asteroid, would the aliens come to our rescue? You know, maybe an alien Noah's Ark type vehicle would arrive and save some humans for the future and take them off to another planet. I mean, or
1: would they, well, I mean, they seem to interfere with nukes, right?
2: Yeah.
1: We've got plenty of eyewitness testimony of something shutting down nuclear tests. So maybe they would interfere with an asteroid, or maybe they haven't, and we're the seventh, eighth try of humanity, and we forgot our past. That could be true too.
2: Yeah.
1: Well, Greg, you just bring home a magazine and you find out your father worked for the administration back in the day.
2: Yeah.
1: Wow. That was an eye opener.
2: Ever since then, I know it's real. There's no doubt about it because he was too serious to be kidding around. You know what I'm saying?
1: Yeah. Well, I believe your story for sure. Hey, thanks for calling. Nice to meet you. Don't be a stranger, Greg. Let's take more of your calls. Let's talk disclosure when we come back on Coast to Coast AM.
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1: Welcome back to Coast AM. Open lines. My name's Rich Barra. The show right now is live, and it's yours. Wildcard line. Let's talk to Diane in New Mexico. Hey, Diane.
6: Well, hello, Rich. I'm glad to talk to you. I was, the reason I'm calling, 2 years ago, I called and talked to George Norrie, and he had a guest on. He was into the ufology. The only thing is, I never heard anything, but I'll tell you what happened. It was in the middle 80s. It's in Michigan. Hanover Horton, Hanover, Michigan is the farmland. My mother-in-law owned 80 acres, and one night she saw this bright light go over, and she didn't go outside like 2 in the morning. And her son-in-law, he's a hunter, and he owns 80 acres. And he went back in the third field. And I happen to me, I don't know why, said, hey, what about UFOs, you know, and everything? Because I read the Blue Book years ago. And he said, well, we had something happen. I said, Ron, what happened? Way in the third field, he said, there's a large circular landing. It was probably a depth of a foot and a half. And he went all around. He couldn't figure what it is. He farms. He sees everything, but he never saw this. But then he followed the tracks, and there were weird tracks, kind of large and maybe like a pointed foot or feet. And he didn't tell anybody about it. But I read minds. I'm clairvoyant. I said, well, what are you trying to say? He says, a UFO land. And this is on Hanover Road, Hanover, Michigan, 80 acres. And then they quit talking about it. They wouldn't talk about it. I said, well, what else? You know, and everybody went real quiet. But I think what's happening, they want to get that land. The aliens want to get that land for their own pleasures.
1: Pleasures?
6: That sounds weird. Pardon?
1: You say pleasures.
6: Well, I think that, well, to me, when you land on the earth and you're an alien, you want pleasure in having the land. But I think there's something going on there. And we moved to New Mexico. We haven't been there in a while, and my mother-in-law passed away, but they didn't want to talk about anything to me, but they described what landed there. And then they quit. He quit. He didn't want to talk about it. I don't know why.
1: Well, you are a clairvoyant. What were you picking up from that?
6: Picking up somebody or something, didn't want them to talk about it. I don't know what. And my mother-in-law, she brought up about a bright light one time, and then she stopped. She says, I got something to do. Nobody wanted to talk about it. It's like they were forewarned or something. I have no idea, but I'll tell you another thing. I was a hairstylist in Michigan full time, and my client's husband was retiring as an astronomer, and he only lived 4 miles from my mother-in-law in Hanover Road. And she said, he don't want to retire. I says, why? She didn't know. That's his wife. He wants to film oh, all the land and skies where we live. I said, why is he going to do that? Well, another person maybe was told he had to do. I have no idea, but it's funny. Astronomer, money, didn't want to leave and retire. He wants to stay there and film the skies and the land there. Isn't that weird?
1: Interesting, for sure. And yeah. You haven't gone back?
6: We went to my mother-in-law's, but nobody ever talked about it ever again. And she was kind of nervous, you know.
1: I mean, you're in New Mexico. You probably could see a lot of stuff there, too. That seems like a hot spot.
6: Yeah, we live on the higher area there, Rio Rancho Estates, and we're 1,000 feet higher than Rio Rancho. And when we first moved here, I don't know why, but I thought maybe I'll see something. You know, we were here about 3 months. And I looked out the windows, 2 a.m, it was like July 4th, I think. And I looked out, and right above the Sandias, there were these orbs, like orange and yellow. And I called my daughter, because I didn't want everybody to think I'm crazy. Yeah, Mom, I see them. And they're bopping around. Like behind the mountain, they did it first, but all of a sudden, we have no street lights. We have no lights on our road. It's a plain road, and we're gravel. And it was all of a sudden, something must have landed. The whole, and I mean, we're out in the country, the whole road lit up. And I was, what? What? I could see everything on our road. There's no lighting. And then them orbs showed up, and then they disappeared.
1: The orange ones.
6: Orange. They're big round orange.
1: So that's one of the more explosive, Diane, documents that's come out. So from a senior intelligence officer in late 2025 flying a military copter, he witnessed countless orange orbs swarming in all directions against a mountain backdrop for several minutes, leaving him speechless. Yeah. Now, those people that are copter pilots don't want to report that because they don't want to be sidelined because maybe they've got something like, you know, mentally wrong with them. But the orange orbs thing comes up quite a bit. That's one of the big ones that has been released by the Pentagon. So I don't know what you saw, Diane, but you saw something.
6: But you know, when we moved here, in 2009. I saw him in 2009, and I always listened to George Norrie, and he had people on there. I listened to everything about UFOs. So the knowledge I have, they're here, and they're here in New Mexico, but I want to tell you, they're in Michigan. Because you know what happened in Michigan? South Haven, Lake Michigan, we visited some friends. They said there was a UFO. And it turned the microwaves off, it turned the TVs off, and it was above. They didn't want to talk much about it, as usual, but I said, come on, tell us more. Tell me more. You know, I'm like that. I want to know things. And they said, yes, there was something in the sky. We don't know what it was, but they've had, it was a UFO. And this was way back in the early 80s.
1: Well, so if that happened in 2025 and the 80s, whatever the aliens are, they're not updating their model years if they were still floating orange orbs that do the same thing. Hey, thanks for your call, Diane. Let's go to Sarasota, Florida. Let's talk to Dave on the wild card line. Welcome to Coast to Coast.
7: Good morning. How are you?
1: I'm doing good.
7: Fantastic show. Well, real quick, I was 12 years old in like 1976, growing up in Sarasota, Florida. And I'm out fishing like I always do late at night. And that's what I do for a living now, run charters. But I'm out fishing late at night on a summer night. And I see the only way I can describe this thing sitting over Midnight Pass area in Sarasota while we're out snook fishing is if you had a very, very extremely large helicopter blade spinning at a high rate of speed, but illuminated, not making a sound. And lo and behold, my mother described the same thing to me after I described to her. She said she saw this something very similar to that in the White Mountains up in New Hampshire. And then my sister, not even 7 years ago, videotapes the same darn thing in the skies above Sarasota on her cell phone. I'll send you the footage if you want to see it.
1: Sure.
7: And it's pretty amazing. I'll have to get with your board op afterward and where to send it.
1: Yeah, hang on. We'll figure that out.
7: Okay, and now fast forward to like early spring of 1991. I'm out running a snook charter down in Venice, Florida, and I see what I could only describe as the same type of craft, but now it's further away and lower, so you can see this thing has some depth from the bottom to the top, and it looks huge. And one guy tugs on my sleeve, and he says, "Dave, what's that?" And I look, and I go, "Well, that appears to be a UFO." I didn't know what to say. I'm like, what? And he starts freaking out, and I go, "What? You all right?" And he goes, "Let's get out of here." And I go, "No." I said, "That's cool." And this is when you know it's something real. About 6-7 minutes later, you hear afterburners from two S-16s, I'm assuming, out of McGill Air Force.
1: Yeah.
7: They come screeching down along the beach, and I mean, they're booking it, and this thing just goes, lifts up slow, and then just, it was the only thing I can describe is like a porthole opened up, and it just went, gone.
1: But you hear a lot of that. You hear a lot of that.
7: Two S-16s, they turn out over the west, out over the Gulf, and they start cooking back to the north like, what are we going to do? But fast forward again, I'm watching the movie, of course, Travis Walton, Fire in the Sky. And one night, I'm watching this movie called Walking with Tall Whites.
1: Oh, hang on. I want to get into that. We're right up against a break. Hey, can you hang on? Let's get your information so we can put that video up on Coast and I can take a peek at it. And then I want to hear about the Walking with Tall Whites here. And also, everybody else, your calls next when we come back on Coast to Coast AM.

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5: News. I'm Deborah Valentine. In Garden Grove, California, thousands are evacuated as a tank leaks the toxic chemical methyl methacrylate. The chemical is used to make parts in the aerospace industry. Garden Grove Mayor Stephanie Klopfenstein issued a warning for anybody still in the areas under evacuation orders.
6: This is a serious situation, and now it is not the time to wait. Please leave now.
5: Officials say the tank's valves are clogged and cannot be repaired. They warn it is likely the tank will explode. Rescue operations are underway in China's northern province of Shanxi. The official news agency there says at least 82 people are dead and 240 trapped following a gas explosion at a mine. At least one dead, 34 hurt after a fire and explosion at a Staten Island shipyard Friday afternoon. New York City Mayor Zohran Mamdani.
7: I ask New Yorkers to keep those who have been injured and the person we lost in our thoughts and to wish them a quick recovery.
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1: Now, typically, one of my older kids, Joe or Audrey, would be helping me produce the show, but we just got my kid Audrey moved back from New York after graduating from her school. So congratulations to all the college graduates who are, you know, too lazy and too tired to help me produce a morning show this in the middle of the night. We're talking Disclosure. We're talking UFOs. When we last left you, my buddy Dave here, Sarasota, Florida, was talking about the helicopter blade giant UFO that he saw, and talking about watching the movie Walking with Tall Whites. Hey, welcome back to the show, Dave. Sorry to put you on hold, but hey, we held on to you. I didn't forget about you, Dave.
2: No problem at all. The only way I can describe it, looked like what my sister videotaped, and I just posted it on my Facebook page, and I gave the link to your board operator. And the only way I describe it is just way bigger than what she saw, but illuminated the same way, and it just got my interest. And I remember being a young kid when my mother talked about seeing that same type of thing in the White Mountains. It got my interest, and of course I looked up a book in the library about UFOs and come upon a book that has a story about Barney and Betty Hill with the pictures they drew.
1: Well, that brings up this question, Dave. Do you think certain people can see things that other people can't, like ghosts?
2: I've never seen a ghost.
1: But I'm talking about UFOs particularly.
2: I think they're real. I don't think we're alone. That would be just so, what a waste of cosmic space. But, you know, when you think about Charles C. Hall, and I guess I have a good baloney detector. And when you listen to somebody like Travis Walton talk about his experience, the sincerity is so there. And when you listen to Barney and Betty Hill and their niece.
1: Or Bob Lazar for that matter,
2: like Bob Lazar, he is absolutely telling the truth, and so is Kathleen Manigan, Barney and Betty Hill's niece. The sincerity is so there, and you can tell Travis Walton is telling the truth. You can tell that Barney and Betty Hill were telling the truth. And after I saw what I saw, I'm like, there's no way we're alone. You know, I know I'm not crazy. I you know, people call me the mad snooker, but I'm not nuts. But I run these charters at night, and seeing that in the early 90s like that, that was spring of 91. And when I saw that, I just went, wow, that's what my mom described, but that's just way bigger.
1: Well, if you think about it too, I mean, throughout the decades, you know, hundreds of years ago, people were seeing lights at night lighting up the ocean when they were sailing across. So, I mean, it's not new. It's we definitely believe it's out there. But I think I was asking, do you think that only certain people can see UFOs, or your whole family is maybe somehow connected to the things that we're seeing? That's what I was trying to ask you.
2: Well, I don't think there's anything particularly special about us, but maybe certain people are just more open to the experience or more open-minded. I know my mother certainly was, but she was not nuts, and neither is my sister. And, well, people call me mad about snook fishing, which I definitely am a mad snooker, but I can't sleep at night. I'm out riding my bicycle right now, listening to Coast AM like I always do.
1: As you should, sir.
2: And you said open lines. I'm like, you know, I'll talk about this a little bit, and you'll see the video that my sister posted up on my link that I shared with your board op, and it's pretty crazy. But
1: I'm going to check it out. We're going to link it up to Coast AM as well. Hey, thanks for your call. I really appreciate you riding safely and chatting with us, Dave. A pleasure. Let's move over to George, east of the Rockies. Hey, George, in Apollo, Pennsylvania. Welcome to Coast AM.
3: Hi, Rich. Hey, last night the gentleman was on said that the cornerstone for the disclosure is Roswell. I got a story related to Roswell and also to current time. And here's what it is. And I'm 90 years old, and my friend was called Dr. Roy Schultz. He's now deceased, but he was alive at the time. I brought to his attention what I thought how the UFO motors worked and described it to him. And in 2 weeks, he built the motor. And the motor was able to pick up a 700-pound tow motor and sustain it for 4.5 hours in an over-unity state. And Dr. Schultz called me thereafter. He says, George, that motor we made, he says, you know, I have it on the drawing board. I have a Volkswagen bus size compartment. And he says, do you know that we can go to the moon in 4 minutes? I says, yes, I knew that all along, because at the time I told him we only needed 60,000 miles an hour because I was trying to build a craft to take out the rockets trying to fire into Pittsburgh. Well, Dr. Roy Schultz, when he asked me, is this anemonic or cathodic construct? And I said, it's cathodic. He says, oh, that's good. Anemonic's really bad. That's a gravity-fueled wave. And it turns out Dr. Schultz, related to George Schultz, who was Secretary of State in Reagan years, was a young lieutenant down in Roswell as a PhD out of Carnegie Tech. And he was manding the tire down there because he was the inventor of one part of the major part of radar. And he turned it into a ray gun and used an anemonic pulse wave. And at that time, President Truman, of course, was very upset with the craft going at 1,000 miles an hour. There were six of them for 2 weeks, and the doctors watching, and that radar had a multiple band AM radio, and in there, the planes that would land, you could hear their frequency, and he knew what was coming in. Well, he saw that the sound was related to the UFOs, and he adjusted the radar into what would be called a ray gun, and used the pulse and brought down three of them. And two were had a hole burned through, one was exploded, but one he wanted to bring him down, and he did get it to come down. It landed within sight of where he was operating. And out of that came four grays. One was dead, one was injured, and two were alive. The ambulance down there went down, helped him out, and things got going, and they collected all the material from the down, the UFOs, plus the grays, and took them up to Wright-Patterson Field. And there is the beginning of the story, the bedrock of all the UFOs.
1: Mm.
3: And he shut them down and then winds up making the very motor here in Pittsburgh that flies, and we can go 4 minutes using a outside-in kind of motor with double rotation and a catalytic polarity to it.
1: We can get to the moon in 4 minutes currently?
3: In 4 minutes. Yeah, it'll work.
1: And but a human could be in that and not, you know, have their whole, like, be liquefied?
3: The catalytic gravity field is a fence between the dimension that we're in and the dimension is that the craft is. Basically, you build two universes, if you say, in a certain sense. All chemistry works inside the ship, and all chemistry works on the outside the same, except they're out of phase dimensionally. So you can't just work an out-of-phase dimension with the other one unless you're balanced in phase, you see. But
1: do a couple of countries have this technology, or do
3: no,
1: you feel
3: you're
1: like
3: we're talking to the only guy in the whole world that did this?
1: Oh, wow.
3: And the point is, that is the future to us, particularly AI, because at four, now you have to understand you're going at the speed of light. The thing is, you can't think that fast. So therefore, that's where AI comes in. And you have your star chart and your controllings, and you say where you want to go, and then you have to let the supercomputer get you there, because you can't at that speed you're going to hit something.
1: Now, so do you feel like what we're seeing is the experimentation of humans sort of figuring out how to hop through dimensions like that? Is that what we're kind of seeing?
3: If I take this craft and use two of the motors and have them at the right angle of about 19.5 in a, say, a tube-like ship, I can pull space around me. I don't fly. I just bend and pop out where I will, mathematically, of course, and doing all that stuff. But it works that way. And then, and you can build it to any size ship. I can build it the size of a battleship. But the big thing is to build a truck, a anti-gravity truck with the motor. And you go get dirt out of Illinois, go up, and you can, now 4 minutes, you know how many tons of dirt I can take up and put in a crater in a moon, terraform it, and have a golf course for President Trump.
1: Well, you're quite the interesting fella. I mean, that's amazing to hear. And for whatever reason, I believe everything you're saying. Really, really interesting. All right, let's take a quick break, and we'll come back with more of your calls. It's Open Lines on Coast to Coast AM.
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1: Welcome back to Coast AM. I'm your host, Rich Barrow. This is Open Lines. Let's go to... Where was I going to go? Oh, yes, this is an interesting one. East of the Rockies. Andy, in Stover, Missouri. Oh, I'm not ready yet. And I'm from Missouri, and I haven't even heard of Stover, Missouri. But let's go to Poplar Bluff, Missouri. Let's go to the first-time caller line. Let's talk to Michael in Poplar Bluff. Hey, Michael, welcome to Coast AM. Nice to talk to you. Michael. Oh, not there. Okay. Well, then let's go to the wildcard line. Well, we are getting all your calls. You're just not there. Let's go to Nancy in New Mexico. Nancy on the wildcard line. Welcome to Coast. Nice to talk to you.
7: I am so excited. I've got two things. One is the one that doesn't have anything to do with anything because it's Friday.
1: Perfect.
7: George Nurse.

0: passers-by. And that's
1: become
0: all it
1: says. Become passers-by, okay.
0: Become passers-by. And if that isn't the answer to the life, universe, and everything, then I don't know what is.
1: Got
0: to
1: travel.
0: I wanted to share that. I wanted to share that with the world. The becoming passers-by is just sort of, you know, we're just going through and don't worry about it, you know?
1: Okay, fair enough. Fair enough.
0: And my second comment regarding the release of the UFO information from the government, I cannot imagine anybody having any more information than Coast to Coast AM has on here on a daily basis.
1: Amen.
0: Just this week, we're talking to abductees and people who've seen this and people who've done that. And I can't imagine them coming out with any more concise, precise information than what we get here on the radio every day.
1: Yeah, I think one of the things that's been interesting is when I see, like, well, there's at least the big news story that everybody else is catching from the mainstream media is that there are four types of aliens that have visited the Earth. But, I mean, if you listen to Coast, I mean, you've heard 12, 15, 20 different types. And
0: people
1: they're very, very, very detailed. And Neil deGrasse Tyson, I know for a long time, was kind of running down the road of, if anybody, why would anybody be able to find Earth in this whole galaxy? It would be really, really hard to find it. So I don't think that he was not that he was poo-pooing life on other planets. He was sort of saying, why, you know, if you are a passerby and you are a traveler, how could you even find us? We're, once you get past Saturn, we're pretty hard to see. And that's just in our own Milky Way. But I love the fact that George and Neil had a sit down. Very fascinating. One of my favorite parts of this week too. I think that's pretty incredible stuff.
0: Yeah, but if you the astronauts were on the moon looking back here and going, whoa, home, tiny, lifeboat, precious. You know?
1: Yeah.
0: So we are pretty small out here.
1: Yeah, it's really interesting the way they're releasing these files too, and the way they declassify things, the order that they're declassifying things. So that brings me to that Project Bluebeam, and I want to talk to Josh west of the Rockies about that. Hey, Josh, Bakersfield, California. Welcome to Coast AM.
2: So the greatest reason why they will lie about the true reality of the Earth is because they're setting the stage for Project Bluebeam.
1: For people who don't know what that is, try to explain that first before you give us your take on it.
2: So the world elites want the entire public to be brainwashed because they plan on staging an alien invasion in order to take control of all of humanity.
1: And how would staging an alien invasion allow somebody to take control of humanity, especially since we all know the name of the project now? And we know that. So what you're saying is that, correct me if you think I get this wrong. So we have the technology, or somebody, the elites have the technology now to put possibly a hologram in the sky that is so realistic you wouldn't be able to tell the difference between that in something else. It could be just a copter that's got some cloaking thing, but if they stage an alien invasion, staging it meaning that they've got holograms that they stick in the sky that is, it's indistinguishable from something real. So that I get. But if we all know it's coming, and we've been talking about it on YouTube for a long time, are they still going to try to pull that off?
2: Well, according to Wernher von Braun, one of the famous ex-Nazis that became a NASA scientist, he said the final card will be an alien invasion. And he's a very reputable person, I would say.
1: Did the elite count on the internet? So whoever's running things, did they count on the fact that, you know, there's Reddit threads and, you know, Discord and, you know, all kinds of other, we're all this YouTube, where this has been passed around for a while, that's the plan? Or maybe the other thing, Project Bluebeam, is that you hear is some sort of religious, like this could be, they could stage a second coming to try to get control. But what I don't understand, I don't know if you're answering for me yet, is, so how would us seeing things that we think are UFOs give somebody control over the population?
2: They want it to seem like the world elite saved us from an alien invasion.

0: and we should all bow down and just, you know, take their mark as the Bible predicts.
1: But isn't that cat out of the bag already? I mean, don't we know about that? So why would we it's a, I know that I understand what you're saying, but if we're all us coast listeners and everybody around us, we're like, yeah, well, we know that that's happening. Then why would we do that? Don't they need to come up with a better plan than that?
0: Well, I think the vast majority of the world wouldn't still believe the Earth is a globe. And there's a lot of NASA fanboys out there. And I think that they make up the vast majority, like billions and billions of people. And I think the ones that truly know about Project Bluebeam and the fact that they're going to stage an alien invasion only makes up the tiny minority of the world population.
1: Okay. Well, that's an interesting take. So you're saying that even though it's out there, not enough people know, and it's still going to have an effect on the majority?
0: Yeah, because the vast majority still believe that we live on a globe. And though I've done an experiment to obviously disprove that.
1: I did not know you were going into flat earth out of this. That was an interesting take. I didn't see that spin coming. All right, so this is Open Lines. We have a whole hour of live radio, you and me, as we listen to some beautiful music by Styx. We're going to take your calls when we come back. Thanks for joining me tonight. This is Coast to Coast AM.

0: 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I'm Joe.
1: I'm Kevin.
2: And I'm Nick. And guess what?
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9: A cabinet member resigns. I'm Deborah Valentine, Fox News. President Trump's top intelligence official is resigning. Fox's Jared Halpern has more from the White House.
10: Tulsi Gabbard is stepping down as Director of National Intelligence, saying she needs to be there for her husband, who was diagnosed with a rare form of bone cancer. Her resignation is effective on June 30th. President Trump says Gabbard's deputy will take over in an acting capacity. In a resignation letter, Gabbard says her husband faces major challenges in the coming weeks and months, and she must step away from public service to be by his side and fully support him through this battle. The president says Gabbard has done an incredible job and he will miss her. Gabbard is the fourth cabinet-level official to depart the administration during President Trump's second term. At the White House, Jared Halpern, Fox News.
9: Kevin Warsh, sworn in Friday as the 17th chairman of the Federal Reserve.
11: Kevin Warsh sworn in as Fed chair by Justice Clarence Thomas in an East Room ceremony. President Trump presiding over the ceremony, insisting Warsh should run the Fed independently.
12: I want Kevin to be totally independent. I want him to be independent and just do a great job. Don't look at me. Don't look at anybody. Just do your own thing and do a great job.
11: Coming into the position, Warsh has argued for reshaping the Fed and shrinking its footprint.
13: I will lead a reform-oriented Federal Reserve, learning from past successes and mistakes both. Escaping static frameworks and models, and upholding clear standards of integrity.
11: Warsh begins his term as the Iran conflict drives up prices.
9: Fox Business's Connor Hansen reporting. U.S. Secretary of State Marco Rubio has arrived in India for a four-day visit. He meets next week with his counterparts from India, Australia, and Japan, and members of the Indo-Pacific Strategic Alliance. 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
9: An explosion at a Staten Island shipyard Friday afternoon leaves at least 34 first responders injured and one civilian dead. We get more from Fox's Grinnell Scott.
17: Firefighters, emergency medical technicians, and at least one civilian were injured. The Fire Department of New York said there was an active fire in a metal structure on the dock. As the FDNY tried to put that fire out for close to an hour, an explosion happened. Matthew Green lives near the shipyard. He said he's used to the noise, but this was different.
18: There's usually construction happening down here, so occasionally you hear bangs loudly, but this was very loud, and it had like a long-lasting like a sound.
17: More than 200 firefighters and EMTs responded after the explosion. A cause has not yet been determined. Grinnell Scott, Fox News.
9: Thousands evacuated in Southern California as a tank in Garden Grove leaks the toxic chemical methyl methacrylate. Authorities claim the tank will likely explode. Orange County Fire Authority Incident Commander Craig Covey told reporters his team has precautions in place, including a temperature monitor where if the tank hits a set temperature, they'll pull back.
19: When it reaches that point, we know the tank is going into thermal runaway, and we're going to pull everybody out of the area, make sure it's safe, and let the tank do what it's going to do.
9: The chemical is used to make parts in the aerospace industry. Officials say the tank cannot be stopped because its valves are clogged and cannot be unclogged, according to authorities. A gas explosion at a coal mine in China's northern province of Shanxi killed at least 82 people. State media reported Saturday at least 247 people are reported trapped underground. The official news agency said the cause of the explosion was under investigation. Rescue work is ongoing. I'm Deborah Valentine. This is Fox News.
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1: Already getting lots of notes about this song on my Insta. That is Ella Langley. This is the number one country song, but it's also number one pop right now. Ella Langley. She's in Texas. That's a big one. She's super talented. If you think that there's not any good singer-songwriters out there, she is one of them. Now, we were talking about how on here on Open Lines, how the Pentagon just today released 50 new kind of blurry black and white faraway UFO files. But the disclosure keeps on happening. The hits keep on coming. But I do want to get your take on it. Why now? What are we exactly seeing? What are your thoughts on that? I just want to hear where you're at with the whole thing. So the thing that's most interesting is the news about what the military says are four different types of aliens that they've encountered. I can't believe we're talking about this right now, but here we are. Let's get your take on it. Let's talk to, well, I was trying to get to Andy here, east of the Rockies from Stover, Missouri. Welcome to Coast AM.
2: Good morning. Thank you. Are you there?
1: I am indeed.
2: Oh, you're so quiet. You know, where I'm living at right now, so much happens. But what I called about was down in Gulfstream in 2000 at Florida. Me and a friend, he was driving, and we were just getting in the backside of Hialeah Racetrack. And a ball of light, it was just a tiny little thing, came from his side through the windows and went right past us, right in front of our face, and right past me, out the other window, and it struck, I guess, the generator, but the power source and everything went black on Gulfstream. And when it went black, everybody started coming out, but as soon as the light went through the car died, and we just coasted. We coasted about a barn and a half before we could get power back to the car. And, well, I didn't know what it was. I still don't know what it was. Because if it was a UFO or something like that, why would it take the battery, drain the battery for just a while? You know, I don't understand that part.
1: Why it would suspend the car working just while it was passing through?
2: Well, it stopped just for a few seconds after it went through. It went through so fast. It was just a streak, a ball that went through a light. And then you heard a pow over to my left, or over to my right, I'm sorry. It went through from his side, and it hit something blue, and then everything went black at Gulfstream on the backside.
1: Wow. And I wonder what we're going to end up, what do you think we're going to end up finding out about what we're seeing? Do you think it's one thing,
2: oh,
1: a bunch of different things?
2: Oh, I think it's obvious. I think that's why the COVID and all that was invented, so that we'd have to get them vaccines, so that our blood is, because you said something about four different kinds of aliens. I heard years ago the government knew like 56 different kinds of aliens, and then a few years ago I heard 70-something. So I think God invented a lot more species before he got to us, and he just, you know, made us in his likeness, and that's why they're all scared of us, and they're hiding like they do and use the media and justice system really bad. I mean,
1: so you think they've been here all along? Hiding amongst us.
2: They must have been. I mean, if they're that advanced, and we're only a few hundred years old, or a few thousand, really. I mean, here in America, everybody thinks that, you know, America is the center of the world, but right now it seems like it, because we got Trump, and he's just taking over and fixing things that should have been fixed thousands of years ago. I mean, it's just amazing how I'm so impressed with. In 2000, I gave up hope on America. I really did. I thought that there was no hope. But now with Trump, and he's got so much common sense. Of all the senses that people have, the common sense is what they need the most. and people in America need to wake up about the justice system. And I'm worried about Mayette because I heard she's in the hospital, and I wonder what kind of drugs they've got her on, because they have a habit in them places to give you things that you're not supposed to have. But they don't care about our health, really. They're just worried about the government and their laws and regulations. And their laws and regulations, they're not healthy for us people, because it's legal to kill here where I'm at. I've been here since 2009, and every day...
1: In Stover, Missouri, it's legal to kill?
2: Oh, yeah. The police cannot come out if somebody's legally killing somebody. They will not come out. I've begged and everything.
1: Why would they not come out if somebody's killing
2: somebody?
1: I don't know.
2: They won't tell me. The only excuse I got right before Stephanie got burnt last year was I'm not scared by an officer at Morgan County. But, I mean, any time that there's any kind of crime going on, a girl, a 14-year-old that was being attacked sexually by a bunch of 30, 40-year-old boys, I mean, it took forever trying to get her out of that situation because nobody had a problem with it.
1: Well, I think people generally have a problem with that. Okay, Andy, thank you for your call. You have said so many things tonight. I wasn't really trying to get too political on the show. I just want to talk about UFOs and, you know, bug aliens. Let's go. In fact, let's take a quick break and reset the table for you for Coast to Coast AM. We'll come right back with your calls. 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
1: Welcome back to Coast AM. Hey, I'm your host, Rich Barra. It is open lines. It is Memorial Day weekend, and I do want to make sure we shout out to the vets and take care of our vets. And let's go to the wild card line where Harry wants to talk about that, too, from Port Huron, Michigan. Hey, Harry, welcome to Coast AM.
6: Thank you so much, Rich, for taking my call. First time talking with you, and it's an honor.
1: And for me as well, sir.
6: I want to help a homeless veteran. This happened a few Friday nights ago when George was on. And a man named Joe from Baltimore called in, homeless veteran. He's 46 years old. He said, I'm homeless. I can't take it much longer. What can I do? And God would not let me forget about him. And I hope and pray that he's listening this morning. And Joe, if you are listening, Pacific Garden Mission in Chicago would love to help you. They help homeless veterans. They help homeless people. They get them on their feet, big time, back on their feet, and living a heck of a good life. So, Joe, if you can get to Chicago somehow, however you can get there, Pacific Garden Mission, the address is 1458 South Canal Street in Chicago. And they'd love to help you.
1: And where did you say Joe was? In Baltimore? He's in Baltimore? You said Joe's in Baltimore?
6: Yeah, that's where he called from on that Friday night. He was in Baltimore, and a homeless veteran, and I couldn't forget about him, and I'm just thankful that you got me on this morning. Maybe he's listening, and we can change his life.
1: Okay, well, let's do this. I'm in on this now, too, since you called. Joe, if you're listening and you can't afford a bus ticket, then I'll find a way to Venmo you some cash for a bus ticket to Chicago so you can get some help. That's on me. And then Harry and his crew will take it from there. We do need to take care of our veterans in this country. We're thinking about them on Memorial Day. So I thank you for your call, and I'm involved now, too. So if we get a hold of them, if you call in Joe, we'll get your information and we'll get you at least on the road to getting helped. Thanks, Harry. Tim in Alberta, Canada, on the wildcard line. Welcome to Coast AM, open lines.
7: Hey, Rich. Hey, I just talked to your call screener and mentioned, you know, I'm a veteran, but that was really good of you to do that, offer that assistance to the veteran. They, you know, they need help. There's so many wars, you know, over the years. Maybe someday it'll all stop. But talking about veterans and disclosure, these videos that were released, they're just really low quality stuff.
1: It really is, isn't it? I just mentioned that. I said these grainy, far away. It all looks like dust moving across a lens. It doesn't look like there's nothing that makes you go, oh my gosh, everything's changed, except for the fake ones that look amazing.
7: And they're sitting on a treasure trove of evidence that goes right back to Roswell. You know, stuff that'll blow our minds, it'll confirm all this. But what I would like to see, reference veterans, is now that we know disclosure is full bore, it's out there. Hey, you guys, like myself, that were involved in something while serving in the military, I know you're under disclosure and all this, but you can see the veil, revelations. What has been hidden is becoming open.
1: Mm.
7: Phone in the Coast to Coast. Tell your story. You just maybe a location, not your name, but let's start opening up to the vets and just telling the real story, the guys who were involved. I think it's time for it.
1: Well, Tim, you said like yourself. Do you have something that you've been reluctant to share? I mean, you don't have to share it, but is there something that you know or have seen?
7: Oh, boy. Yeah, but that's for another show, okay?
1: No, I'm like your Oprah. You got to tell me now. Give me a headline.
7: Okay, then I'm Kamala Harris on Oprah. Remember that interview?
1: Yes.
7: Blah blah blah blah blah blah blah. Right? Yeah, we were involved in a couple of things. You're talking to the guy. We're going over 30 years ago with Art Bell, but underground military bases, deep underground, dumb. That started with me in a story on Coast to Coast with Art Bell, and I think it was 1996. And you can still search on the internet. Search Timothy, Alberta, or Timothy Cold Lake, Alberta, deep underground military bases. You'll see it cached. It's cached in a lot of different places, and it's on a website about my interview. But it was the gentleman who put this up decades ago. He kind of embellished the story a bit. You'll probably be able to see that. I'm going to talk about this again with George, you know, in the near future, because this is happening, and it's happening really quick. And ladies and gentlemen, this is real, and finally, we're going to get the truth, or the closest thing to it.
1: Let me challenge you this for a second here. So the things I've seen, the things that have been released, I have a couple of different theories about it. It's like, I think that they're going to release enough stuff that looks like the dust moving across, a couple of boats, where we're going to be like, yeah, I guess there's a bunch of stuff flying around there and we don't know what it is, which seems to me what the government's take on it is too. It's like, well, we don't know what they are. Just release all the grainy footage that we have and let the internet figure out what they're going to figure out. But we don't have to share anything more. But what I suspect is that there is a lot more that we're not going to know from that isn't going to be part of disclosure. Sort of like, I guess, the Epstein files, too, where it's like, we'll put out a bunch of documents, but the real juice, was he a CIA operative? What was something going on? We're not going to share that, because why would we share that? Because we can continue to just lie about whatever the truth is. So do you think we're going to get anything with some real juice attached to it? And if so, what is that being hidden from us?
7: Well, yes, there's control, control, control. We'll never get away from that. The release will be, it will be like they're doing. It'll be in segments and whatnot. And why I'm asking the veterans to come out, because we've got people like Buzz Aldrin. Buzz is sitting on information that, you know, he's an ex-fighter pilot. He's a true veteran. He's loyal. He'll know in the time when he can come forward and say, well, by the way, this happened, and this is what we know, and this is what we saw. And this is the time for those guys to do that, just in case the government is playing us. Just in case they're playing us.
1: Yeah, that's my thinking. Although I guess the most compelling thing I've seen is the Apollo missions, where they're talking about blinding lights, where it seems like, from the moon, it looks like there's a space highway with people going back and forth quite a bit. They're like, we don't know what any of that is, but it's out there. That's probably the most compelling thing I've witnessed from the disclosure era so far.
7: Or what you haven't heard of is an actual craft coming out of the ocean, USOs they call them, the USOs, underwater submerged objects, coming out of the ocean, up, hovering about 250 feet, then dropping down and landing on an aircraft carrier deck. An aircraft carrier deck. I won't say the name of the aircraft carrier, but there was a lot of witnesses, and there's really good video of that one.
1: There is. Is it out there?
7: Well, it's somewhere. It's not on the internet.
1: But, see, that one didn't get disclosed yet, is what you're saying.
7: No, but I'm hoping that'll be one of them, along with hundreds of others that have that quality. There's a lot of good cameras out there. And these gun cameras, I have friends that are Hornet pilots. The video's a lot better than what we're being shown.
1: Tim, thank you for your service. I appreciate you calling in. I appreciate talking to you, too. Thank you so much. Speaking of Alaska and things going on in the night sky there, let's go to the wild card line. Mike in Fairbanks. Hey, welcome to Coast AM. Nice to talk to you.
8: Oh, hello, Rich. Thank you for logging me in. Rich, I have a split-level comment here, but the latest tranche of anomalous objects and lights released is pure garbage, in my opinion. I think any intern, first year in, could produce that on day one. Any intern could do that. China Lake, if you want to see, China Lake and Edwards Air Force Base are ground zero to drone development. They developed the Dragon drone, the Horsefly, and the Predator, the Raptor. They've got drones that fly overhead for a week straight, 7 days, to, let's say, surveil closed trails up in the El Pasos or out in the Mojave, where they're closing down trails left and right to the people. They're flying drones over to enforce this. This is the BLM in conjunction with our military, but I absolutely do not believe in outer space life. There is no life in outer space. It's never been recorded in the Bible. It's not one piece of evidence has been presented from any ships entering our atmosphere from another planet. I think this is just a hoax again, and it goes back to the Bible. I think
1: a big psyop? You think it's a Revelation era psyop?
8: Oh, absolutely, absolutely. It goes back to...
1: You could probably sell me on that.
8: Yeah, when we will be seeing visions in the sky. Now, Disney had this down 60 years ago. They could project holograms on a media. And I think what they're doing is taking these drones up, spraying out a medium up in the sky, and then projecting against it on some of these bigger drone sites. But if you Google F-18 Super Hornet drone drop, China Lake drone drop, 10 years ago, they had hundreds of drones they dropped out of F-18s. And the synchronicity that they program into them is amazing. They can circle you. They can line up in a line. They can swarm you. They can attack you one at a time and zigzag back. I mean, Google that now. You guys can see it right now. China Lake drone drop. It is absolutely amazing. And I actually believe, going along with no outer space flight.
1: Well, that would fit in with Project Bluebeam, that mass sighting event that, you know, has been rumored to be orchestrated.
8: Oh, yeah.
1: What I was trying to say is, like, now, like, were they not counting on the internet to kind of debunk all that stuff? There's enough people that will spread that around. And, like, now you could have the second coming, and people would think it's a hologram. They wouldn't. Well, and maybe that's the plan. Maybe they're trying to get some kind of religious thing to.
8: That is the plan. In the Bible, it said, Satan, where are you? God had a master meeting, and Satan says, to and fro and in and out of planet Earth. This is just another master plan. Satan comes back before Jesus. So the coming of Jesus is after the return of Satan. So people don't, let's not be confused. And, you know, we are so blessed that we were given this planet. Everything we need is right here. There are literally billions of different species and things made to fit in our hand, in our mouth. There is no life in outer space. Everything that we have comes from the crust and volcanoes. Out in outer space, there is a planet that is yellow cake uranium. There's one with cinnabar, a planet of platinum, planet of gold, a planet of silver, a polymetallic planet that has all of them.
1: There's Planet Fitness.
8: Our Earth forever.
1: Yes. Interesting. Interesting take. Hey, hang on. I want to talk to you a little bit after the break. This is Open Lines. We're talking about all of the extra disclosure files that came out today, what your take on them and what it really means. And are we really getting the real stuff, or is this just a little appetizer? Go, oh, I guess there's nothing. There's stuff flying out. We don't know what it is. I want to get your take on it, what your feelings are when we come back on Coast to Coast AM.

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5: President Trump rallying supporters just outside of New York City yesterday, pitching his economic and foreign policies.
6: President Donald Trump sold his economic policies in Rockland County, New York, but the Iran war is still top of mind.
7: I said, sorry to do this to you, but we're going to have to journey down to the Middle East. They said, why? I said, because Iran is going to have a nuclear weapon if we don't stop them.
5: Fox's Nate Foy. Director of National Intelligence Tulsi Gabbard is stepping down after her husband is diagnosed with bone cancer.
8: Gabbard posted a copy of the letter that she wrote to President Trump. Speaking of her husband, she said he faces major challenges in the coming weeks and months at this time. I must step away from public service to be by his side and fully support him through this battle.
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1: Our final half hour of open lines tonight, the drop of 50 new videos or so from the Pentagon of UFOs or unidentified flying aerial phenomenon. But one of the interesting things that came out today was the story about them shooting down something in 2023 over Lake Huron. We don't know what it was, but we just shot it down anyway. And that's what Charles has a take on here from Houston, Texas. Welcome to Coast AM. You're on the Wild Card Line. What say you, Charles?
2: Oh, hey, hi. Yeah, my concern is this group of people that has this, they're on the inside, they have all this knowledge, and they haven't told us anything about it. And they're out there doing this kind of stuff, shooting at these aliens, shooting an aircraft down, taking the aliens into custody, and I guess torturing them, questioning them, and many of them died in their possession.
1: You know, yeah.
2: And come at us. And, boy, who knows what agreements that they've made with the people in the government that, apparently, I think, have made agreements that, yeah, y'all can take some people over here, you know, just don't take these people there. And in return, they get technology or whatever they're getting out of it. And I don't know who, I know there's several different types of aliens. Some are good, some are quite evil. And who are they messing with? It just bothers me that they're doing this kind of stuff, that these truly are aliens. Why are they shooting them down and doing this? Because it's the whole world here that is they're affecting.
1: Might start yourself an intergalactic confrontation.
2: Yeah, and it seems like, to me, I've heard stuff like back in World War II, Germany, that they were in contact with, I think, the reptilians or some alien group, and I think they were getting exchange of technology for whatnot, and that those aliens had to have seen what the Germans were doing to groups of people that the Germans didn't like at that time, or those that were in charge of Germany at that time, and put it like that. It's just, are we working with aliens, bad aliens? That's not going to put us on the good side of God, because I feel like if you look at the biblical words,
1: they could be demons.
2: All that was in heaven that wasn't good was thrown where? Down to earth.
1: Mm-hmm.
2: And all those, that's here. And if those people are working just to get technology, you know, because men can be malicious and conniving, and they're power hungry and all those kind of things, and they don't care maybe what all happens on the side as long as they get what they want out of it, it's just going to put us on a bad side. And it just bothers me that this group of people, they don't let us know because, oh, well, we can't handle it. I know they're probably very intelligent people and all that, but this is just wrong.
1: I don't know. It seems like what you're saying is like, what is it? Let's shoot it and figure it out later. That's a dangerous prospect. I agree with you there. Let's go on the wild card line and let's go to Louisiana and talk to my friend Cornelius, waiting for a while here on the phones. Welcome to Open Lines on Coast to Coast AM.
3: Hey, Rich. Boy, I've really been enjoying the show, and some of these people are right on target. Rich, a lady had mentioned about Mayed in Manhattan. Me and Ruthie keep in contact with her. After she talked to George on the phone, she had been locked up in the hospital for the last 2 or 3 weeks. I don't know if they're giving her drugs or not, but it's something going on, and she's being targeted. And I was telling Gina, the lovely call screener, that I've been targeted too, because I gripe and complain about different things here in Alexandria that are going wrong. So they sent me a letter yesterday saying that all the limbs and trees that I had cut, these people cut for me free, that I have to pay to pick them up when normally the city comes around to pick them up and everything. So I just want y'all to pray for me, pray for Mayette. And now I'm going to talk about the UFOs. I know a fella called in, I think Tim from Alberta, Canada. He thought he met me, but I think he met my dad because he was Cornelius Lawson White Sr. He was in Bangor, Maine, and he was in the Air Force. So that may have been the Cornelius Lawson White that he met. But, you know, Rich, you read the Bible. Ezekiel saw a wheel within a wheel. The Israelites, when they were escaping from the Egyptians, they saw the cloud by day and the fire by night. I call that a mothership. Then you had Jacob seeing angels going up and down a ladder. So these beings, whether you call them aliens or angels, and George Knapp says one man's alien is another man's angel. And so I look at the Bible, and most of these things are demonic. I'm like Dr. David Jacobs. If you call upon Christ, these things disappear. They hate the word of Jesus Christ. So people, don't be deceived. I don't believe in Project Blue Beam. I used to believe in that. But if you read at the end of Revelation, you know, Christ is coming back, and the whole world will be against Christ. So that will be the alien invasion. But what they're doing now, I think, Rich, they're trying to deceive us, even the government. I think these UFO releases and stuff, like you said, they're not clear. They're not in focus. Now, some of the callers have said they're giving you some clear stuff, so I hope you look at it and see if it's clear to where you can see something or identify
1: it. Looks very lo-fi. Even when they clean up the images, I'm telling you, they look like Christmas ornaments to me. It doesn't look like technology.
3: Christmas,
1: but you know, I'm glad I got you there.
3: Yes, sir. I love the way you treat us, and like I said, you just treat us like Art Bell and George Norway. Some of these guest hosts, they don't even take but one call. So I do appreciate you, Rich, and God bless you. And that mob story, that mob man you had on, that was a great story too. So I really enjoy when you're the guest host, Rich. You give us some old-timers from the Art Bell days. You give us a chance to talk.
1: So well, you know, Art, I will tell you this, Cornelius, Art Bell and George Norrie are my heroes. So, if I get any of the slightest comparison to either or both of them, I'm probably somewhere in the middle of that. Then that's the greatest thing you can say. And I also believe that the callers are the lifeblood of Coast to Coast, the people that listen. So, you're always going to get your voice here. Speaking of messages, we're going to break for a quick second for a couple of messages and then finish up with the last calls for Open Lines on Coast to Coast AM.
4: His name, Robert Diaguero. Now, you had a health challenge some time ago. You were describing it as even to the point of losing consciousness. Like you said, a lot of people heard of carnivore. They've read about it in Ty Bollinger's book, Cancer Step Outside the Box. Now, how did you take it? Did you take the liquid, the capsules? What did you do?
5: Oh, the capsules.
4: Okay.
5: I started off taking it three times a day for the 6 days. But I'd say within the first week and a half, I noticed an amazing difference. No more of those queasy feelings of the anticipation of knowing that I was going to go into. They were gone. Absolutely gone. My mind is blown on this stuff.
4: Well, would your wife corroborate your story? Usually that she would say, oh, honey, you're exaggerating,
5: oh, yeah.
4: Or no, you actually did recover that fast.
5: Oh, yeah. Oh, yeah, she corroborated. She was there one time when I was doing the gig and I lost consciousness.
4: Oh, my.
5: That just freaked her out.
4: So you're taking the carnivore week to week and a half. 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
1: Welcome back to Coast AM. I'm your host, Rich Barra. This is Open Lines, and I want to try to get to as many of you as I possibly can. So let's try that. West of the Rockies, Iasis in Maui. I hope I'm saying your name right there, or pretty close. Iasis.
10: No, you got it right.
1: Oh, right on. Yeah. Welcome to the show.
10: So, real quickly, though, I want to get a couple things off my mind. There was just an earthquake like an hour ago here, and it'll be on the news. And then it's weird because at the same time, a very large gas explosion happened in China that killed or trapped over 300 people. But anyways, I'm calling because I want to explain two observations I had with the Grays. They have a very small mouth. I don't think they eat or speak. Well, I know they
1: always seem thin.
10: I don't think they eat. I think they rejuvenate in a small room filled with very bright light, kind of like a photosynthesis. I was just wondering if I get maybe a comment.
1: Well, I've seen a lot of video of them over the past week. The Grays. A lot of hypothesis that they may be us if we, you know, go down the road. Couple 55,000 years that we might look somewhat like that, where we're using our brain but not our bodies very much. So, you know, getting power from light, interesting. I haven't really thought about that much, but I shall. You said you had another point, though. I don't want to miss the other point.
10: No, I think that was the other point. I got a lot of other points, but I wanted to explain the small web mouth and the rejuvenating. I don't think they eat. I think they use light to rejuvenate.
1: Interesting.
10: Their energy, kind of like a plant, you know, photosynthesis.
1: The earthquake
10: in Maui and the explosion in China.
1: Okay, well, stay safe. I hope your family's good with the earthquake. Watch for those waves that come after the earthquake. Let's go to the wild card line. Let's talk to Taylor in Burlington, Iowa. Welcome to Coast AM. Nice to talk to you, Taylor.
11: Welcome, Rich Barrett. I finally got past through Gina. I was able to ask her if it was all right to share my coast to coast story.
1: Sure. Go ahead.
11: Yes, and I was able to tell her a little bit. So, basically, when I first heard Coast to Coast AM playing on my station, News Radio 99.3 and 1490 KBUR, I didn't like it because, it played on the air overnight, but that's how you normally do it. And then, hearing it over time later, I'm like, all right, I'm a Coast fan. So now I like calling into the show and hearing all you people. I want to thank all of you from Coast to Coast AM, George Norrie, Tom Danheiser, Gina. Thank you, Gina, and everyone who helps out with the show. God bless America. God bless Coast to Coast.
1: Well, I love that. Well, that's a strong Friday night Coast to Coast call. Thank you so much. Nice to meet you, Taylor. Let's go to the international line. My friend Don in Alberta, Canada. Welcome to Coast AM.
12: Hi, Rich. I grew up with the UFO landing pads probably about, 50 kilometers, 30 miles for people down in the U.S., but I used to have Paul Hillier on, and he listed, according to the Canadian government, with the information he had access to as he got older, he disclosed it. 68 different alien species regularly visit our planet.
1: 60 different ones is what you're saying.
12: Yeah, yes, that's correct. He's been on Coast to Coast. He's no longer in our field of existence, but
1: a different realm, perhaps.
12: 68 different, but I've seen more UFOs than I can count. There's like everything from like a white ball that's about 4.5-5 feet diameter, just skipping along, or I've seen craft that they're so large that I can't even conceive. But if you're outside, then you're going to see this stuff as it comes around. But this disclosure thing from the U.S. government, there's better stuff on YouTube.
1: There really is.
12: There was the Temple Mount. I remember I watched 7 different videos from 7 different angles. Guys having fun and they're videotaping each other. And all of a sudden this thing shows up over the Temple Mount and it takes off. Like, I've seen those type of crafts before. But they accelerate so fast, you almost think they disappear unless you slow the film down. The acceleration on them is so fast. So.

0: I believe that it's all a put on so they can bring in the New World Order.
1: Yeah.
0: Everything's heading that way to one order.
1: Don't you think, too? No, let me get a little conspiracy on you. If they had done the UFO thing before COVID, we might have fallen for it. But now that we've sniffed out whatever that nonsense was with with however you thought that they rolled out the control of COVID, like, that got a lot of people smart. In fact, I'm probably one of those people that wasn't really paying attention to politics or government or any of that. I was only kind of interested in maybe a new Marvel movie coming out, but that just didn't feel right. And most of the things that now that I hear, I just have to be skeptical. Now, myself, I have not seen a UFO that I know of, but I'm open to the idea that something that I can't explain, I might see. I'm open to the idea that it might be interdimensional. I'm open to the idea that it might be otherworldly or demonic or angelic. I'm open to all those ideas. I gotta believe that they know something more than what they're sharing, and I'm sure they've been trying to reverse engineer stuff for a long time. Now, let me tell you this. If it's a crashed UFO, don't reverse engineer that one, because that one crashed. Reverse engineer one that works. That's the one we want the technology for. All right, let's go to Brian, first time caller line in Los Angeles. Last couple of calls here for open lines on Coast to Coast.
2: Hey, Rich.
1: Hey there.
2: Yeah,
1: how are you?
2: Doing well. I just wanted to share an experience I had. I think this was April 24th of 2023. And me and a friend are driving down I-10 East in L.A. toward downtown. And in the distance, I saw like two lights. Didn't think anything of it at all. Keep going. And, you know, these two lights keep catching my attention. And I'm like, man, I wonder what that is. So as we get closer, I can see that there's actually an object in the sky, like right above the convention center in downtown L.A. And as we get closer to it, we can see that it's some type of craft. And it wasn't a drone because it had no visible means of propulsion. It wasn't tethered to anything. It was just sitting there. And the hull seemed to be metallic. Like I said, there were two lights on it. And, you know, Helen's a data scientist. I'm in IT, and, you know, I'm one of the biggest skeptics there is. And I'm like, man, what on earth is this? So when we get home, you know, we're scouring the internet and on Reddit and on Facebook, just, you know, looking to see if people put pictures of it up, but we couldn't find anything. And I even went so far as to call the news stations. Nothing. I reported it to the UFO Reporting Center. But, I mean, it's like, was she and I the only ones who saw this thing? And the other day, Neil deGrasse Tyson was saying that you wouldn't necessarily even detect the craft coming into the Earth. If they were using a wormhole, it would just, boom, show up.
1: Mm-hmm.
2: But I just thought it was really peculiar that we didn't see any information about anybody else seeing this huge thing in the middle of downtown L.A. I just thought it was the strangest thing. So anyway, still, I don't know if it was a UFO, but it was something.
1: Yeah. Well, you being an IT guy, like, you should be a skeptic. You should stay on that, because maybe this is all part of the plan. I don't know. Let's keep digging on that, though. Let's go to the wild card line. Let's talk to Bill, trucking in Oregon. Hey, welcome to Coast AM. Nice to talk to you.
3: Hey, nice to talk to you, Rich. Yeah, I'll just give you my theory on why I think disclosure is imminent. You know, you mentioned how to you the information they released looked like Christmas ornaments. It looked jokey, looked cheesy.
1: Yeah, it doesn't look like tech.
3: That is related. Yes, this is. No, that makes total sense, and I agree with you. And it's related to, like, why people are obsessed with drones rather than, if you mention another possible epidemic or pandemic, if you mention something like a miscalculation could lead to World War III. They're not interested in that. They're interested in drones. Why? I mean, a drone isn't particularly dangerous. I mean, I'm a veteran myself.

0: last 25 years. A drone is slightly more dangerous than a balloon. All right, and but drones are tangible. You can see them, you can feel them. And if you look at the poly market in Kalshi, we're all developing this binary sense of things. One being true, zero being false or whatever. All right, it's all just binary thinking. And I think a lot of this has to do with time, to be quite honest with you. If you look at the information architecture.
1: 15 seconds. I got to get you to wrap it up in 15 seconds. Try to do that for me.
0: Yeah. I will. All right. There's only one way that the disclosure is important. It's because the being that they have in custody is there's about to be a big change. And I think it has to do with time.
1: Okay. Perception of time. Well, thank you for your calls tonight. This has been Coast to Coast AM. I'm Rich Barrett, back with you tomorrow night. We're going to talk about security in the Akashic records, how you can protect yourself from those who are spying on you, and what your past life might tell you about your life right now. I'll be back with you tomorrow night. Thanks, George, for asking me to host Coast to Coast AM. Good night.

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9: Cabinet member exits. I'm Chris DeMeo, Fox News. President Trump's top intelligence official is resigning.
10: Tulsi Gabbard is stepping down as Director of National Intelligence, saying she needs to be there for her husband, who was diagnosed with a rare form of bone cancer. Her resignation is effective on June 30th. President Trump says Gabbard's deputy will take over in an acting capacity. In a resignation letter, Gabbard says her husband faces major challenges in the coming weeks and months, and she must step away from public service to be by his side and fully support him through this battle. The president says Gabbard has done an incredible job and he will miss her. Gabbard is the fourth cabinet-level official to depart the administration during President Trump's second term. At the White House, Jared Halpern, Fox News.
9: It's never too early to start thinking about November. President Trump making the pitch for one Republican yesterday, appearing at a rally outside of New York City.
11: President Trump in Rockland County, New York, stomping for GOP Congressman Mike Lawler, where he was joined by the family of Sheridan Gorman, the Loyola University freshman allegedly murdered by an illegal migrant from Venezuela, released under Chicago's sanctuary policies just months prior. The president, along with Commerce Secretary Howard Lutnick, highlighted the administration's efforts that they say have brought prosperity back to the Empire State. The visit also against the backdrop of another high-profile cabinet departure. Director of National Intelligence Tulsi Gabbard announcing her husband has been diagnosed with a rare form of bone cancer and her last day will be June 30th. President Trump thanked Gabbard on Truth Social for doing what he called an incredible job.
9: That's Fox's Chanley Painter. Stocks ending higher yesterday. The Dow hitting an all-time high again, closing at 294 points. The Nasdaq gained 51, while the S&P 500 climbed nearly 28. 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
9: Kevin Warsh takes over as the new chair of the Federal Reserve. He was sworn in during a White House ceremony yesterday that included President Trump, Treasury Secretary Scott Bessent, and others.
24: And it was a who's who in that ceremony. Warsh sworn in by Justice Clarence Thomas, Scott Bessent, and Kevin Hassett were both in the room. Hassett, of course, was a front runner for the job at one point. Another finalist for the spot, Federal Reserve Governor Christopher Waller, made comments shortly before that ceremony saying it would be, quote, crazy for the Fed to contemplate cuts in the near future. Central bankers say some policy firming might be appropriate if inflation persistently stays above that 2% target rate. Warsh begins his first term as the conflict in Iran puts upward pressure on prices. In the past, Warsh has argued for reshaping the Fed and shrinking its footprint.
9: Fox Business's Connor Hansen. President Trump is still pushing for a peace deal with Iran.
25: And an advisor for the president here in the UAE says at the moment, in his opinion, he thinks there's a 50-50 chance that the U.S. and Iran agree on a future peace deal. He says his concern is that in the past, Iran has sort of overplayed or overestimated the cards they carry, and he's hoping that's not the case this time. Meanwhile, President Trump says that he's allowing those negotiations to continue as Iran is said to be currently reviewing the latest proposal. We also know Pakistan is intensifying its efforts to mediate the process, with several reports indicating its army chief is on the way to Tehran. On top of that, Reuters says Qatar has sent a negotiating team to Iran to help secure a deal to end the war.
9: Fox's Jeff Paul in Dubai. State media says at least 80 people are dead in a coal mine explosion in China. Dozens remain trapped underground. One person is dead after a blast at a New York City shipyard. More than a dozen injured. The cause is still under investigation. I'm Chris DeMeo. This is Fox News.
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29: Good evening, or good morning, depending on where you are across America, Canada, or the rest of the world, actually. We are emanating live from my studio deep within the soil of Arizona. And tonight, from high stakes, the underworld of Las Vegas, too. One of the most controversial mysteries unfolding in our skies, even tonight. This is Coast to Coast. I'm your host, Rich Bear. I want to thank my friend and mentor, George Norrie, for trusting me with the show and your calls tonight. We are all the way live for the next 4 hours together. So if you're hearing me, this is happening right now. So tonight we sail into the mystic together. Coming up in just a few seconds here, writer Jack Sheehan joins us. And he's going to be a part of an unforgettable conversation about notorious marijuana kingpin Jimmy Charga, a man connected to the Medellin cartel, the New England mafia, high-stakes Vegas gambling, and the shocking murder of a federal judge. If you haven't heard the story, it is absolutely mind-blowing. So Charga allegedly worked with Pablo Escobar, gambled millions on the Vegas Strip, and stood trial in one of the most sensational crime cases in American history. Even more incredible, the man accused of pulling the trigger was Charles Harrelson. If you don't know who that is the father of actor Woody Harrelson. But this isn't just another mob story. After serving more than two decades in federal prison, Charga disappeared into witness protection under an assumed name until Jack Sheehan tracked him down and captured hours of candid interviews before Charga's death. Tonight, we're stepping into the hidden world of crime, power, corruption, loyalty, fear, and the secrets men finally tell when they believe that they're running out of time. Then, later tonight, we are doing open lines, and I want to go somewhere with you. I want to go somewhere huge. Why now? Why are governments around the world suddenly acknowledging unidentified craft, unexplained aerial phenomena, and the possibility that humanity may not be alone? So is disclosure really happening? Is this a smokescreen? What changed? Does it challenge your faith? Does it strengthen it or force you to rethink what it means to be human altogether? What have you seen in your own life that suddenly feels like vindication, or maybe you see in a different light of everything now being revealed? Are we dealing with advanced tech here? Visitors from somewhere else? Visitors from somewhere interdimensional? Or something that we still completely misunderstand? Tonight, we're opening up the phone lines to you. I want to talk to you. Let's open the conversation because I have almost nothing else in my Instagram feed right now. So it's taken over. And I think it should take over coast to coast too. Why not? Strap in. Coast to Coast AM starts right now. I want to spend some time with Jack Sheehan here. So what we're going to do is we're going to take a quick break and then we're going to get right into it as we go into Coast to Coast AM.
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29: Welcome back to Coast AM. I'm your host, Rich Barra, and our guest, Jack Sheehan. Well, he's been a teacher and a writer his entire career. He has published 35 books on a large variety of subjects, biographies, histories, travel, sports, crime, entertainment. He determined years ago that he didn't want to be pigeonholed. Well, he did a good job there as a certain type of writer. So he's written any good story that comes his way. I've heard him on with George Knapp, who is another one of my heroes here. And it's just an honor to have Jack Sheehan on the show. Hey, Jack, nice to meet you.
3: Nice to meet you, Rich. Thanks so much.
29: So 35 books, and what we're going to get into a little bit tonight is it was kind of inspired. I asked them to find you. I was watching the Crime Families documentary on Netflix. I don't know if you've seen that, but it was very, very thorough. And the Vegas ties, the Vegas lore, it seems to be, to me anyway, they kind of gloss over that stuff, but there is some real deep ties to the Las Vegas Strip and really the building of Las Vegas in general, correct?
3: No doubt about it. As my friend and subject of a book, Perry Thomas, a banker who financed a lot of those transactions from the underworld, has famously said, we would never have grown as a city without the mob, and we would have been dead on arrival if we hadn't driven them out of town. And Perry was a wonderful subject for a book. It's called The Quiet Kingmaker of Las Vegas. Mm. And he was the banker who dealt with Jimmy Hoffa and the Teamsters Central States Pension Fund. He dealt with Mo Dalitz and Meyer Lansky and Johnny Roselli and some of these well-known crime figures from the 50s, 60s, and 70s. And then he also transitioned into the Wall Street group, the Michael Milkins. Obviously, he was a mentor to Steve Wynn. And so, yeah, the mob is hugely part of Las Vegas history. I don't think it's very prevalent today, I'm proud to say.
29: Well, let me back up just a little bit. Since you've written so many books, right. What first drew you into this as a subject? I know you are a Vegas resident, correct?
3: For 50 years, but I grew up in the Pacific Northwest. I went to college and grad school in Oregon and Washington, but I moved down here when I was 26 years old.
29: And so what kind of got you kind of sucked into this story? Was it the actual trial? Was it the judge thing, or was it something else?
3: Well, when I got here in 1976, Jimmy Shagra was a legendary character that very few people saw because he gambled late at night. He didn't go into all the nightclubs like Spilotro and Rosenthal, the casino main characters. You would see Tony Spilotro and Frank Rosenthal in nightclubs and discotheques always, you know, looking for female.
29: 76, that would be discotheque time, right? 1976.
3: Yeah, it was.
29: I haven't heard that term in a minute.
3: Paul Anka had a club called Jubilation, named after one of his hit songs, and that was the really popular disco. And I was single back then, so I went there a lot. And the thing about Shagra was, what I would hear about him and his gambling exploits and the big money golf games he was in, I would hear what an interesting guy he was and these astronomical amounts of money he played golf for and gambled at Caesars. But nobody ever saw him. So he was kind of a creature of the night, and he became far more interesting to me than the more mob oriented guys. Jimmy,
29: like Shagra, he was part of the legend of Las Vegas. So you heard about him, but you didn't see him in your travels. So that made it all the more interesting to you.
3: Exactly. His name would pop up in the paper. You'd hear people talk about how he won or lost $2 million in a golf game at Las Vegas Country Club. And I've been a lifelong competitive golfer, so that interested me even more. And then, of course, he became really well known nationally when the federal judge, John H. Wood, nicknamed Maximum John, was murdered in San Antonio, Texas, this weekend on Memorial Weekend of 1979. And not surprisingly, I guess, he was murdered in his driveway on the very day that Jimmy Shagra's drug trial was scheduled to start. And so, of course, that became a national story. It was the first time that a federal judge had been assassinated, and especially one that was so high profile for all the drug trials that he conducted. And that story started to get bigger and bigger. And of course, being a writer, and I think back then I was even writing a column for the Las Vegas Review Journal, like a weekly column. So I was paying really close attention. I was also teaching writing and literature at UNLV. I had two different jobs going at that time. And I was just so intrigued with everything about Las Vegas that I gobbled up all these stories. I knew everything I could find out about Bugsy Siegel and Virginia Hill and the early mob guys of the 40s, 50s, and 60s. And then you would watch from year to year the town grow like crazy, transition into a classier place than it was in the mid-70s, that big hotels started to be constructed with the MGM Grand in 1973. That became a five-star first-class hotel, and it became the talk of the town. And then many, many years later, Steve Wynn built the Mirage, and that was on the cover of Time and Newsweek. And so As a pretty close observer of Las Vegas and someone who is writing about it constantly, either in newspaper columns or books, when I finally had the opportunity to find and interview Jimmy Shagra, I was really excited because I had been intrigued by him for a long time. I can quickly.
29: But you kind of had to hunt him down out of obscurity, didn't you?
3: I did. He had never. Nobody knew where he lived. I knew somebody did, and that somebody was Oscar Goodman, who had been his attorney in the drug trials and the later murder trial of the judge. But Oscar, at that time, in 2006, which is when your friend George Knapp and I were working on a television pilot called True Vegas. And George has been a friend of mine 40-some years.
29: One of the best to ever do it, as far as I'm concerned.
3: Oh, yeah. He's terrific. He's terrific. He's the best we've got in Las Vegas, I'll tell you that. But George is an investigative journalist. I'm just a storyteller. The fact that I stumbled onto Shagra was, I suppose, a certain amount of persistence and a lot of luck, because I called Mayor Goodman in his office, and I'd interviewed him on other stories. And I said, you know, I really would like to get a phone interview with Jimmy about all of his gambling and his big money golf games. We were kind of focused on that right then. I said, is he still alive? I mean, I just didn't know. He goes, well, yeah, Jack, he's not only alive, he's out of prison. And I was shocked to hear that. And I said, how did he manage that? Wasn't he sentenced to life without? And Oscar said, yeah, he sure was. But Oscar's opinion was it was a combination of a early stage lung cancer. So there's a sympathy factor. I'm not thinking of the right word that went into releasing him. And Oscar suspects he also rolled on a couple unsolved.
29: Okay.
3: Government. So anyway, I ended up finding out that he was living in Mesa, Arizona.
29: Hey, right down the street from me.
3: Oh, are you near there? Okay.
29: I'm about three blocks from Mesa. I'm in Gilbert.
3: Well, good for you. I'll be darned. So anyway, I got through his attorneys in El Paso. I kind of bluffed them on a phone call, and I said, I really just want to talk to Jimmy about golf and gambling and his time in Las Vegas. Of course, in the back of my mind, I knew what I wanted to ask him, but I wasn't about to tell them that. And they said, well, no, we assume you want to talk to him about his criminal activity. And I guess I half lied and said, no, I'm just interested in the golf and the gambling. And the woman attorney in San Antonio said, let me get him on the phone and see if he's willing to talk to you. And I said, well, tell him that I know all of his golfing buddies, Billy Walters and Doyle Brunson and all these big Jack Binion. I know all the guys he gambled with. They're friends of mine. And so we could have a really interesting conversation. The next day, she put Jimmy on the phone with me. I liked him right off the get-go because he was funny and smart. And he loved the fact that I was a lifelong competitive golfer and that I knew all of his golfing buddies. And I knew
4: that's a good in. Golf is a good in.
3: Yeah, it really has been throughout my career. And so we established a kind of rapport. And I said, you know, we've got a film crew. We're working on a television pilot. Is there any chance I could bring my crew down to Mesa and interview you? And in his gruff voice, he said, yeah, but you got to pay me. You got to pay me a lot of money. I'm broke. And I said, what kind of money are we talking about? 10 grand. And I said, Jimmy, I'm looking for an hour or 90 minutes. 10 grand? I can't do that. So I talked him down to 2,500. And I had partners that were part of our series with George. And so we offered him 2,500. We flew down. I interviewed him on the patio of a municipal golf course in Mesa. I can't remember the name of the course, but think of Bushwood Country Club in the movie Caddyshack. It was this was not a fancy golf course. It was kind of a municipal 18-hole golf course, very flat fairways and all that.
4: There's no gambling at Bushwood, sir.
3: it was for quarters. Let's put it that way. So I'm interviewing him on the patio, and you can find video of that online. And we're both sweating like crazy, which kind of added to the atmosphere because it was such a hot day. And I could tell early in the interview that he was dying to tell me just how big he was as a drug smuggler and a gambler and a golfer and all that. And so it just kind of, it was a really easy interview because I had probably, like you would, I had a dozen questions for him. And after I'd gotten through about five, we'd used up an hour. But he was eloquent and smart. He had a sense of humor. We just kind of bonded over the Vegas connection and the golf connection. So the hour was up, and I said, let me buy you lunch. He goes, absolutely. So we go in, bought him a cheeseburger and a milkshake. And I said, you know, if you don't mind, I'd like to carry on the conversation a little longer. We won't be too long. But I ended up getting another hour and a half. And during that hour and a half, I got him to talk about the murder of Judge Wood, how he got his start as a drug. I mean, all of a sudden, Pandora's box opened up. And this guy, I could tell, was just, a banquet of information and a colorful storyteller. And after we flew home, I remember we had a bottle of champagne on the plane. We all toasted because my film crew said, oh, my God, that guy's the most interesting person we've ever filmed. And I said, yeah, he's got to be in my top three or four.
4: Wow.
3: And so we fly home and we're all kind of celebrating. And shortly thereafter, I had a meeting with a lot of my friends and we made a deal with Shagra, living at the time under the assumed name of James Madrid in the Federal Witness Protection Program. And we paid him a significant amount of money. We paid off a $40,000 credit card bill. We offered him $5,000 a month for his ongoing cooperation to be interviewed only by me on camera. And we did that up until nearly 2 years later when he finally died of lung cancer.
4: There's something that you brought up that I think intrigues a lot of us. And maybe we need to even spend a little bit of time here, but I want to hear about the all the confessions and things you heard too. There's something romantic about the underbelly of Las Vegas. There's something romantic about the mob itself. And it seems like a lot of these guys that reach a certain point in the mob have a bit of charisma that is a little hard to resist for some of us. In fact, a lot of them are getting away with murder per your conversation. So what do you think it is about what the mob stands for, where it came from, that, you know, when you watch movies like Casino, is as gross as that movie is, and same thing with Goodfellas, you still have an eye for, it's like, wow, what a life. You know, I can't deny that part of me watches that and thinks it's like being a little bit of a rock star, isn't it?
3: Yeah, absolutely. But let's take Shagra specifically. You cannot run a international drug smuggling ring for 10 years without being a pretty smart cookie. You have to have leadership skills, administrative skills. You have to have kind of a dark heart to constantly be breaking the law and risking the lives of your own crew and other people who might get in your way. And so, and if you'd look at somebody, let's say like a John Gotti, or although he wasn't the smartest cookie, you look at some of these other mob figures, Meyer Lansky might have been the brightest of all of them. He was a brilliant mathematician and bookkeeper, and he's the guy who formed the National Crime Commission and put the five mafia families together. So if you look at the brightest guys in the history of the American mafia, Meyer Lansky's at the top. Lucky Luciano's right there with him. But those two guys organized criminal activity around the United States and, for the large part, kept one mob boss from killing the next mob boss, although there were some people that crossed that line, including Gotti, who killed the boss of the Gambino crime family so he could become the boss. But in Shagra's case, I'm dealing with a guy from a Lebanese family and a middle-class group of Lebanese, you know, immigrants who own a carpet store in El Paso, Texas. That's the roots of him before he got involved in the drug business.
4: The American dream. All right, when we come back, let's talk about Jimmy Chagra. Let's talk about that empire that he built, and let's find out what launched Vegas into the world of crime, and then what's happened to really rid the world of crime in Las Vegas. We're going to get into all that when we come back with our guest Jack Sheehan on Coast to Coast AM.

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4: News. I'm Deborah Valentine. President Trump speaking to supporters in suffering New York ahead of the district's midterm election. The president responding to the decline in approval as the Iran conflict continues.
5: And we'll have that over with soon. It'll be over with soon. And you're going to see numbers like you've never seen, both on the upside and also in terms of costs. You're going to see costs go down. But, you know, the Democrats are the ones that caused all the costs.
4: The Democrats say U.S. involvement in the conflict is keeping the president from following through on financial campaign promises. Officials swearing in for new Fed Chair Kevin Warsh Friday.
6: I intend to fill the role of chairman with energy and purpose, just the way Chairman Greenspan did. Faithful to the mission and the very best traditions of the Fed.
4: Former Chair Jerome Powell's term has expired. He remains on the Federal Reserve Board. 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
8: 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Maybe they think they can squeeze another million or two out of the paid parking before New Year's Eve, which is pretty reprehensible. You made it happen. The people of San Diego fighting this.
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1: Boy, I sure did love The Sopranos until the finale. Our guest today, Jack Sheehan, he has written a book about mob-adjacent Vegas legend Jimmy Charga. And we were kind of talking about the mob, the kind of the romantic notion, even though it's kind of surly and violent stuff, that somehow it kind of captures people's imaginations. I am still trying to struggle that. Why do you think that is, Jack? Why do you think that we see movies like Goodfellas or watch The Sopranos? It's like, oh, that might be a cool life, even though you see that it is terrible.
2: Well, you know, that's a good question. It's probably need a much smarter man than me to answer that question. But everybody I talk to says their favorite thing to watch is true crime documentaries.
1: Well, that's true.
2: Series. And we've, you know, if you look at some of the most famous people in the last 50 years, they're the worst among us. They're Ted Bundy. It's, you know, the clown John Wayne Gacy in Chicago, who murdered 40 young men. It's the Unabomber, Jeffrey Dahmer. I mean, the list goes on of these people that become lionized because they do the most horrific things. I guess it's fascination with the devil. We may worship.
1: Yeah, it's not like we are worshiping the crime, but we are somehow involved in all the details, like all the people that go to sleep watching Forensic Files. Like, that's almost soothing to them to go to sleep to. I find that kind of interesting. Or like the Netflix, the Dahmer story on Netflix, or the Menendez brothers. It's like we get way involved in that. In fact, I'm guilty of it too. I listen to Crime Junkie all the time. It's the best cut podcast in the country. And the details, maybe it's that we are, maybe it's hopeful. Maybe that we're so far away ourselves from doing something that unspeakable that we're just fascinated by how the human heart can turn off and do something like that. I don't know. I got to hope for that side.
2: The unimaginable is fascinating. And I can give you an example. When we were, my friends and I were talking about buying the life rights for Chagra, and I was going to write a screenplay, and we were going to do all these things. I held a luncheon at the Triple George restaurant right across from the Mob Museum downtown. And I invited a lot of successful businessmen to come. And when I invited them, I said, I just want you to meet, I want you to hear about a new story I'm working on. And these are guys I'd known for a long time, and they were all very successful, wonderful guys. And I had Jimmy Chagra and his wife seated in the room before everybody else came in. And of course, nobody knew who this couple was, but they came in one after another after another. And then I said, you know, I brought you here because I recently did an interview down in Arizona, and I'm gonna show you a film clip of it, 5 or 6 minutes. And so I start to show the interview with Jimmy Chagra. And one by one, these guys are starting to look at the guy sitting two down from him, and they realize that Jimmy Chagra is among us sitting in the room, and they were blown away. They were coming up to him and, oh my God, I remember hearing about you. I'm so glad you're still alive and you got out of prison and blah, blah, blah. And every one of those guys in the room, without exception, wanted to participate in this project from that time on. So they knew that this notorious character had allegedly paid to have a federal judge killed, was a huge marijuana smuggler, but that didn't bother them at all. They treated him like he was a sports star when they finally met him that day.
1: It's wild. I mean, we're still like that. Think about all the people that are behind Luigi, who murdered the insurance guy in cold blood, right on the streets of New York. The people are still fascinated. They back him. It's wild what we do. Well, when we come back, let's take a quick break and let's get into what you found out from Jimmy Shagra when you talked to him, the confessions, because I still don't know. Based on where we're going, is what he actually admitted to regarding the murder of that federal judge. And we will get into that. It's the crime junkie version of Coast to Coast when we come back on Coast to Coast AM.
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4: I coughed until I choked. 24 hours a day. I couldn't even walk across my floor without literally coughing until I was gassed. 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
1: Welcome back to Coast AM. I'm your host, Rich Barra, our guest, Jack Sheehan, and we're talking about mobster. I think I can throw that around loosely enough. Legend Jimmy Shagra. And so give us a little bit of an idea now that we know that he had sort of built this marijuana empire. Give me a little insight on how he was able to accomplish that with, as he discussed it with you, when he was sort of kind of, maybe bragging a little bit about his accomplishments post getting out of jail.
2: He definitely climbed the ladder to the status he achieved by the end. But his older brother, Lee Shagra, ironically, was a criminal defense attorney who specialized in drug cases. And Lee Shagra was like number one out of his class at UT, University of Texas Law School. He was the good son and Jimmy was the bad son. I allude to them as Cain and Abel. And Lee had always told Jimmy, you know, I represent drug dealers and they're bad guys. And if you ever become one, I'll never talk to you again. And sadly, Lee did go over to the dark side late in his career, and it ended up getting him murdered. But Jimmy's start as a dealer was another American story, but a guy he'd gone through basic training with in the Army, and Jimmy just was in the reserves for a couple of years, I think, was a heroic Vietnam fighter pilot named Pete Krachewski. And when Pete got back from Vietnam to the United States, he couldn't get a job. We didn't treat our Vietnam veterans very well back then. And he ended up hanging out with a bunch of what he called trust fund hippies in Aspen, Colorado. These were young people in their 20s who were smoking a lot of weed. They had wealthy parents. And they told Pete Krachewski when he hung out with them, you know, the weed on the West Coast isn't very good. It's crap. If we could get really good weed, we would pay top dollar for it. And with that piece of information, Pete Krachewski found his way to El Paso, Texas, and to meet his bilingual Spanish-speaking buddy, Jimmy Shagra. And he talked Jimmy into going to Mexico and seeing if they could find the highest quality marijuana they could. And he, and Pete said, we'll rent a plane. I'll fly the plane back. We'll fly whatever we can get in the plane back to Aspen, and we'll make a lot of money. And they did exactly that. They found a great quality of marijuana in a warehouse that they purchased for $4 a pound. They flew it and back roads and under the radar up to Aspen, Colorado, and they turned it over for $100 to $125 a pound. And on that first flight, these two guys, both of them broke, made $85,000. This is in 1970. So you could, with inflation, you can multiply that by four or five in today's dollars. They basically hit mega bucks, if you will, in their first trip. And as Jimmy told me, he said,
1: got the taste for it at that point.
2: Yeah, Jimmy said, his words were, that was the day a smuggler was born. And from there, he just was fascinated, hooked on the money, hooked on the challenge, hooked on the idea that he had to beat the government and outsmart them. And his empire grew steadily to the point where near the end, he had four freighter ships. He owned like six planes. He had the East Coast covered. He had the West Coast covered. And he was making $10 million a month. And a lot of it was gambled on the crap tables and the 21 tables.
1: Well, yeah, I mean, remember how this ends, where he tells you he's broke and he wants to ask you for $10,000 for an interview.
2: That's so exactly right, yeah.
1: That got squandered along the way pretty yeah. Staggering way, sounds like.
2: The government, I've read a lot of reports, the government found over $100 million in various accounts that they seized when Shagra was convicted.
1: Hmm. That's a staggering amount.
2: Yeah, again, you gotta figure inflation. It's like a $500 million in today's money.
1: No wonder the Wynn hotels are so nice.
2: Yeah, believe me, he stayed in the nicest suites at Caesars. It's part of the legend. He had Frank Sinatra moved out of the Frank Sinatra suite when he was headlining at Caesars Palace.
1: So he could stay there?
2: He said, if you don't give me that suite, I'm not coming. And they told Sinatra they had an asbestos problem in the walls of that suite, and they moved him so Jimmy and his posse could move in there.
1: That's actually the most shocking thing I've heard you say so far.
2: It's pretty funny, really.
1: That's wild. Okay, so now, are you a little, I mean, maybe this is probably, you're probably beyond this, but are you a little frightened to get this close to somebody that's got that many ties, that maybe you might hear something that you're not supposed to know?
2: You know, I've had some strange phone calls over the last several years. Jimmy actually threatened me one night. The two of us were talking, and he wanted an advance on the monthly payments we were giving him. And I said, no, we gave you an advance 2 months ago. We're not going to do that again. And he looked at me with a really scary look, and he said, do you know who you're talking to? I said, yeah, you're my friend Jimmy Shagra. Get off the pedestal. You know, I just kind of called his bluff, and he kind of laughed it off. But I've had a few strange calls over
1: the years.
2: So
1: you see the pit, you see the dark heart that you talk about when that happens, right?
2: Yeah, he was a very complicated man. That's the easiest adjective to use about him. He was a loving father. I interviewed his son. I interviewed his daughter. I interviewed his cousins. He was very good to his family. They knew what he was doing, but, you know, they would visit him in prison. And he had one daughter that she would spend all of her Saturdays visiting him because she had like 6 hours in prison. And I asked her, she was really fascinating. Her name is Chilla. I asked her, I said, what would you do for 6 hours? She said, we'd talk for about an hour and then we'd put on Sinatra or Frank Damone or Vic Damone or Dean Martin, and we would dance. And I love that because in a movie, That's a scene I would put in there, is this criminal father serving life in prison, dancing with his daughter because he misses her and he loves her, and the music is perfect and all that. There was a lot of things to like about Shagra and a lot of things to be fearful of.
1: Well, let's get into the fearful things. So what sort of crimes did he allegedly commit? And we've got callers to take, but I want to get to the murder of that judge too. Maybe we should skip right to that.
2: Okay.
1: Tied directly to Jimmy.
2: Well, obviously Charles Harrelson was convicted of first degree murder and served 27 years in prison and died in the Supermax prison in 2008. So he's convicted of killing the judge. Now, I've been asked many times, do you think he did kill him? I don't know. I mean, I wasn't there. There was a

0: 16 years in prison and died in prison of ovarian cancer. Her role was that she took a bag of money and walked it from the Dunes Hotel to the Jockey Club to give to Harrelson's wife as payment for the murder of the judge. And it was $250,000. And Liz Shagra confessed to that. Joanne Shagra, Charles' wife, admitted that she took a huge amount of money for her husband. But, you know, in other moments, they would say, well, he was Jimmy was just paying off a gambling debt. If you ask my opinion, I'd say it's highly likely that Harrelson was the man who killed the judge. But I don't know that for a fact. And there are important people who dispute that.
1: So the judge himself, tell me a little bit more about the judge, Judge John Wood, that got murdered.
0: He's an interesting character. How do you get the name Maximum John? Well, it's because during the Vietnam era, when President Nixon was appointing a lot of federal judges, Nixon hated war protesters, hippies, marijuana smokers. So every time he had a chance to choose a judge for a certain district in the country, he would pick somebody that was anti-drug and a very strict sentencer. And so Judge Wood was constantly almost over-sentencing people. The famous story is there was a college kid from some college in Texas that got caught with what we used to call a lid of marijuana, basically a baggie of marijuana, maybe, I don't know, half a pound or 8 ounces, whatever they got in those little bags. He was convicted of having that in his dorm room. And he goes in front of the judge, and the judge sentenced him to 6 months in jail for simple possession, and which was ridiculous. And the kid hung himself in his cell 3 days after the sentence was given. And somebody in the press came to Judge Wood and said, do you feel bad about giving this college kid 6 months and now he's dead? And Judge Wood's very calm reply was, I sentenced him to 6 months. He gave himself the death penalty.
1: Mm.
0: I mean, that's pretty cold.
1: Yeah, I'd say so.
0: Yeah. So, you know, there was every reason that Jimmy wouldn't like Judge Wood, whether he actually paid for the killing or not. All I can tell you is several people were convicted, and Jimmy was acquitted on that charge because Oscar Goodman, in his words, pulled off the greatest defense in his career.
1: What was he found guilty of?
0: Drug smuggling, money laundering, and RICO organized crime statutes. In other words, leading a team of criminals, racketeer influence, corrupt organization, RICO. He was convicted on those three counts and sentenced to life in prison. And while he was in prison, he then gets called to a Florida courtroom and tried for the murder of Judge Wood. And even though his wife and Charles Harrelson and Joanne Harrelson had been convicted in Texas of their involvement in the murder of Judge Wood, Jimmy was acquitted. That's too long a story to go into tonight, but it's Oscar Goodman's greatest victory in a courtroom, as he told me several times.
1: Oh, because he was not found guilty of that.
0: He was not found guilty of that, but he was still serving life without when the term I was looking for earlier was he got a compassionate release because he had early stage lung cancer. And he also probably rolled on one or two other crimes. And the government finally felt, you know, this guy's served a lot of time. He's not going to get in too much trouble from the. And he, this is a funny note, Rich. In the mobile home park where he was living, his rent was $250 a month. We were paying him $5,000 a month for his cooperation. Two trailers down from Jimmy in Mesa was Sammy the Bull Gravano, the hitman for John Gotti.
1: I've bumped into a few of those family members here in the, but they're kind of proud of it. They don't really hold back.
0: Well, and Jimmy was, he couldn't wait to tell me his life of crime. You know, that was his legacy. And he wanted people, just like some serial killers, they want to be known as the worst of the worst. Jimmy wanted to be known as the biggest drug smuggler.

0: in the world.
1: She wanted the prolificness of his accomplishments to get out there. Okay, let's do this. Let's take some calls for you. Let's open up the phone lines for you, Jack, and let's talk about the Vegas mob. When we come back, I want to ask if the mob was so involved then, how are they not involved now? How did they get pushed out when we come back on Coast to Coast AM?

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10: Deborah Valentine, Fox News. Peace talks continue between the U.S. and Iran. Fox Business's Ashley Webster reports from Tel Aviv, Israel, with the latest.
11: U.S. Secretary of State Marco Rubio told reporters that, yes, a little progress is being made, but he says you shouldn't look at that as being too exaggerated. He also adds that President Trump has choices to make.
12: He prefers the negotiated option and having a good deal, but he himself has expressed, you know, concern that maybe that's not possible.
11: Another positive sign is Pakistan's army chief, Asim Munir, who has joined the peace talks in Tehran. He's seen as one of the most important mediators in the process. In another development, Qatar has sent a negotiating team to Tehran, also to help in the talks. Don't forget, Iran launched missiles at Qatar in retaliation for the U.S.-Israeli military campaign.
10: This comes as Iran is attempting to convince Oman to impose fees on ships trying to traverse the Strait of Hormuz. Iran closes its western airspace until Monday. This says President Trump considers resuming strikes on the nation. The notice to airmen was issued on Friday. It cancels all remaining flights. President Trump's top intelligence official is resigning. Fox's Jared Halpern has more from the White House.
13: Tulsi Gabbard is stepping down as Director of National Intelligence, saying she needs to be there for her husband, who was diagnosed with a rare form of bone cancer. Her resignation is effective on June 30th. President Trump says Gabbard's deputy will take over in an acting capacity. In a resignation letter, Gabbard says her husband faces major challenges in the coming weeks and months, and she must step away from public service to be by his side and fully support him through this battle. The president says Gabbard has done an incredible job and he will miss her. Gabbard is the fourth cabinet level official to depart the administration.
10: Fox's Jared Halpern. 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
10: An explosion at a Staten Island shipyard Friday afternoon leaves at least 34 first responders injured and one civilian dead. FDNY Chief of the Department John Esposito telling reporters,
19: "While we were conducting these searches, a second explosion occurred. We had firefighters inside conducting searches and on top of the barge and adjacent to the barge. We had several that were injured. We did recover a deceased civilian."
10: The cause of the fire is under investigation. Thousands evacuated in Southern California as a tank in Garden Grove leaks the toxic chemical methyl methacrylate. Authorities claim the tank will likely explode. Orange County Fire Authority Incident Commander Craig Covey told reporters his team has precautions in place, including a temperature monitor where if the tank hits a set temperature, they'll pull back.
20: When it reaches that point, we know the tank is going into thermal runaway, and we're going to pull everybody out of the area. Make sure it's safe and let the tank do what it's going
10: to
20: do.
10: The chemical is used to make parts in the aerospace industry. Now, officials say the tank cannot be stopped because its valves are clogged and cannot be unclogged, according to authorities. A gas explosion at a coal mine in China's northern province of Shanxi killed at least 82 people. State media reported Saturday at least 247 people are reported trapped underground. The official news agency there said that the cause of the explosion was under investigation. Rescue work is continuing. The New York Post reports that Ivanka Trump was targeted in an assassination threat allegedly to be carried out by a member of the Islamic Revolutionary Guard Corps. The recently captured Iraqi national also posted a picture on X of Ivanka Trump's Florida home. I'm Deborah Valentine. This is Fox News.
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1: Our guest for the first part of the show here, Jack Sheehan, and all of his books, he has 35 of them, all of his things, his website's all linked up at Coast to Coast AM. And Jack, I was thinking about the story you were telling, and why is this not a movie yet? Have you thought about that?
2: I can't say much, but I think it's going to end up being a 3-hour documentary, a 4 or 5 part true crime series, and with luck, a movie, because I've written a full length screenplay on it. And I don't want to give you the long answer, but I took about 15 years off this project to basically write a ton of books. And we're raising kids. I'm a late dad. And so I had my kids in a private high school and, you know, life took over. And then I got back at it right around COVID. And that's when I did about 20 other interviews with important people in the story, his son, his daughter, his pilot, other smugglers, attorneys, experts on the whole drug scene. And now we have together about 30 hours that's ready to go. And, let me just say, I'm very optimistic that we'll have something done before the end of the year or early next year.
1: Before we go to a break here, one of the things we haven't talked about is this story of the drug empire and how Jimmy got involved with Pablo Escobar.
2: Well, it was actually the Medellin cartel. I guess Escobar would have been a young man when Jimmy first got involved, but Colombia had great marijuana and Mexico had great marijuana. And so it just became a source for them of really good drugs. And if you're going to get involved in a foreign country, sooner or later, you're going to have to pay off the federales and the cops, or they're going to bust you. And Jimmy was really good at making friends with these officials who were going to, you know, put him in prison. And he was able to do this. It's part of his genius and his charm that for 9 years, he was able to import, I don't know how many tons of marijuana from south of the border. And so along the way, he befriended a lot of these guys and they were getting their cut. Everybody was getting their 10% or their 15%. And as long as people were making money, they were okay with whatever Jimmy was doing, because these were not wealthy countries. I mean, Colombia and the areas of Mexico they were working, there were a lot of really poor people. And if they could make a really nice score of helping this smuggler acquire his goods, they were willing to do it.
1: There's something about when people get power, which sounds like Jimmy amassed some of it, as being a drug lord and then having an addiction like gambling on the side of it, that is always the downfall. When we come back, I want to take calls. If you're thinking about asking a question, anything about the mob in general, our phone lines are open to you. We're going to take a quick break and come back with some of your calls and get some answers on where those two things kind of meet, and then the rise and the fall, because there's always a fall. There's always a comeuppance when we come back on Coast to Coast AM.
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1: Welcome back to Coast AM. I'm your host, Rich Barra. Our guest tonight, Jack Sheeran. We're talking about mobster Jimmy Chagra. Las Vegas ran one of the biggest dope smuggling operations in the U.S. and just a legendary gambler in Vegas. What ultimately was what got him caught ultimately?
2: I think when Lee Chagra was murdered in his office, his law office in San Antonio, the government went in and yellow taped the office and went through all the records. And as I mentioned earlier, Lee had gotten involved in the bookkeeping aspect of Jimmy's operation because it was so huge. Lee was a gambler himself. And when Jimmy started making, you know, $5, $10 million a month, Lee was drawn over to the dark side and said, you know, I like to gamble too, and you need my expertise, and you're my brother, and I'll protect you, and I'll keep the records. And so the government went in and confiscated all the business records of these drug transactions. And within 2-3 months, Jimmy's was indicted on all these charges. And it was basically Lee's murder that brought down the empire.
1: So you're saying that in the keeping of the books, they would say, like, sold a bunch of marijuana to people in Minneapolis, and they just put that in the books?
2: Well, I think it was probably more sophisticated than that. But Lee had been working as a business partner with Jimmy for a couple years. And, you know, once they closed off his office, they had access to all the records. And there was tons of suspicion at that point anyway. But I think if you're going to look at one event that brought down Jimmy, it was Lee's murder.
1: Let's go to the phones here. Let's go talk to East of the Rockies. Let's go to CeCe. CeCe, hey, you're in Chicago somewhere, or outside of Chicago. Welcome to Coast AM. Nice to talk to you.
8: Hi, thanks for taking my call. I've got maybe not a question so much as I just want to share a story. And then my question would actually be if I could get any information on, you know, verification or such of my story, but I have a kind of an interesting story about my grandfather, and you know, he was a Sicilian, and when you go to Chicago and you're Sicilian, you're basically running liquor, beer, whatever through Canada for Capone. And I know that.
1: Oh, your grandfather worked for Al Capone,
8: yeah,
1: essentially.
8: Yeah. Mm-hmm.
1: And you said you were looking for verification of that story.
8: No, not necessarily, but. But let me tell my story, and then you'll see how it might be, you know, I want to verify. But so, you know, he went through north of Chicago, and he went through a little small town here and fell in love with it and bought real estate every time he came through the town on his way to Canada, you know, bootlegging. And so one evening, it was my grandmother's birthday, and my grandfather had to go to work. And it was just a terrible fight because it was Valentine's Day. And you can imagine, you know, a woman on Valentine's Day and her birthday getting, you know, deserted by her husband. So we got in a big fight. And this is, a lot of this is family lore, and a lot of this I do have verified, and a lot of I don't. But so we got in a big fight, and my grandfather went to work, and he was late. But that was good because when we arrived, everybody was dead. It was St. Valentine's Day massacre.
1: Oh.
8: So he went into hiding. Then, you know, after Capone died, Mr. Aguilar took over, and he and my grandfather were good friends. And so he kind of got ownership of the small town in, you know, the West here that he went through. But my grandfather, you know, loved this little town. And he, you know, developed a really nice street here that's all pedestrian and, you know, connects the, you know, the school with the political faction of our city. And he didn't want to, he was given like the, whatever title of Don of this town. But he didn't want to be involved with like hookers or, you know, the heroin or whatever, because he never really wanted that spot. He was just, you know, incidentally came there. So he asked permission to go a different route. And, you know, this, I believe this is, you know, this is kind of the lower part, but he was granted it. And he focused his involvement or his business in investing in real estate. And he did really well. And you know, he was in trouble with some of, you know, some of the other players for not wanting to go that other route. But I like to give him credit. Now, this is my made up part, but I like to, you know, think that maybe he inspired other people in the business to invest in real estate, and perhaps maybe that's how Las Vegas became so, you know, invested in.
1: Oh, so you think that maybe the influence of going clean, as it were, they saw Vegas an opportunity for real estate and hotels and all that too, and maybe that was inspired a bit by what your grandfather decided to do. Ask permission to, like, not get involved in the other stuff, but move into real estate. Well, Jack, what do you say to all that?
2: Well, there's no simple answer to how we, if you will, cleanse the town of mob money and gradually became the darling of Wall Street. I'll mention one hotel that was significant. That was the Circus Hotel. And two guys named Bill Bennett and Bill Pennington took over the lease of that hotel from mob money. And they had a distinctly different attitude than some of the higher scale hotels. They wanted to get the dollar player and the slot machine player in their hotel. And they basically gave away the rooms for $15 or $20 a night. And they packed the hotel night after night, year after year. And Circus Hotel became the darling of Wall Street. The stock went to the moon once it was taken over by corporate America. And Bill Bennett and Pennington were the first two guys on the strip to be listed in the Forbes 400 wealthiest men in America. And it's because they understood that there are a lot more dollar players you know, going through America than the $20 players. And they catered to them. It's funny that the great...
1: That was probably the big buffet, the start of the big free buffet too,
2: that,
1: right?
2: That was part of it. And they had a big parking lot for mobile homes. So people that were traveling around the country, visiting various cities, they could park their mobile home and stay for a week, eat at the buffet, lose $30 or $40 at the gaming tables. But that was a revolutionary takeover when Bennett and Pennington took Circus. And it made people think along a different mindset.
1: That makes sense.
2: That we didn't really need mob money all the time. We just need hardworking people with common sense and good business instincts to come up with better ideas.
1: I think that's what my next question that seems to puzzle me is, like, how does a mob our town that was really being built by and run by the mob end up not being run by the mob?
2: Well, I think the disappearance of Jimmy Hoffa is a significant factor there. He disappeared in 1975. They've still never found his body. And he was in control of the Central States Teamsters Pension Fund, which was the money behind a lot of the development on the Strip and in downtown Las Vegas in those years of the 60s and 70s. And Howard Hughes moving into the Desert Inn for 4 years and buying six major hotels while he was at the Desert Inn, that cleaned up the image of Las Vegas being a mob town, because Hughes back then was thought of as the wealthiest man in the world, or one of them, and not everybody knew that he had long hair and long fingernails and toenails. They knew he was a mysterious guy who'd set world flying records, produced some successful movies, had glamorous girlfriends like Ava Gardner and Katharine Hepburn. And that's what they knew about Howard Hughes. And with Perry Thomas, the banker I mentioned earlier, Perry helped him negotiate the purchase of six Las Vegas hotels that were primarily financed by the mob. And now all of a sudden they're owned by, kind of quietly owned by, this wealthy, brilliant businessman. So you have to, in the conversion of Las Vegas from mob money to corporate money, Hughes is a big part of that story.
1: You know, you bring up something interesting, too. Didn't Martin Scorsese also direct the Howard Hughes movie with Leonardo DiCaprio?
2: I think he did. You're right.
1: Yeah, so he did that. He did Casino. Yeah. He did Goodfellas. Yeah. So he's definitely romantically drawn to that life, too, and shown that underbelly. How accurate do you think Casino was, that movie?
2: Fairly. I'm not a big fan of that movie. I thought it was kind of cheesy myself, but I'm not a film critic. Maybe I know too much. But they had some.
1: That's dangerous, my friend. Dangerous.
2: Yeah. they had some things right. They had the fact that Tony Spilotro and his brother were snatched and murdered and tortured and buried in an Indiana cornfield in 1986. They had that part right. They had the fact that Spilotro had an affair with Rosenthal's wife, played by Sharon Stone. They had that part right. But a lot of it was Hollywood, you know, Hollywood doing their thing. Overall, it was a popular movie. I guess I don't like the fact that a lot of people think that movie defines Las Vegas, because I don't think it does at all.
1: What about the Bugsy Siegel movie with Warren Beatty?
2: I like the movie. Warren liked it because it's how he met his wife, Annette Bening. But there are some just really erroneous stories in that movie. There's one scene in the movie where Beatty, playing Bugsy Siegel, is driving from L.A. to Las Vegas, and he pulls over in the middle of the desert, and he gets out of the car, and he says, "This is where we're going to build my palace, right here." Mm-hmm. That's just BS, because the Flamingo Hotel was under construction for several months.
1: Really?
2: Oh, yeah. A guy who owned the Hollywood Reporter, Billy Wilkerson, had started the hotel. He owned a tabloid newspaper, the Hollywood Reporter, which was a gossip sheet that reviewed movies. That hotel was well under construction when he ran out of money, and the mob, it was under Meyer Lansky with his buddy Bugsy Siegel, was able to infuse a ton of money into the hotel. So Bugsy comes into town on his high horse, appearing everywhere in public, which the mob doesn't like. And he's misspending a lot of this, the millions of dollars of money that were being invested in building the hotel. And he paid with his life, because they murdered him, you know, 6 months after the hotel opened. They murdered him in Virginia Hills living room in Beverly Hills. They put about 9 bullets in his body. And then other mobsters moved in and took over the Flamingo from then. But you have to look at the takeover from the mob to corporate America as really a sequence of several events over a period of about 20 to 25 years.
1: Well, a lot of people will tell you that there's not much of a difference between corporate America and the mob.
2: Very good. I like your attitude.
1: Not that I'm an anarchist. I'm just saying. It is interesting. I'm a sort of visual person when you speak about these times, and I keep on flashing back the world that you're describing against what I know of is Vegas today, with the Sphere being up and F1 going through the streets. And even what I'm hearing from, just kind of reading things, that maybe Vegas outpriced its customer here lately, because there's nobody giving away hotel rooms for $15 a night right now.
2: No,
1: in fact, that's a surcharge on every menu that they don't even tell you what the surcharge is for. I was watching somebody say, when you go to eat a meal in Vegas, at the bottom of the menu, they got a little asterisk and like, we can charge you, $15-$20 is a surcharge, and that's nothing. You're not getting anything for that. That's just what we do. That's just Las Vegas. And people have caught into that because people have YouTube and they have Instagram, and they look for people to kind of give them insight. And I hear that the traffic in Las Vegas as of recently is a little light.
2: Well, I think you're on to something, and that's certainly a topic of discussion among the people who make the bigger decisions in town. The price of gas, of course, is hurting everybody, and it's certainly hurting people who don't want to. I bought gas this morning. It's $5.30 a gallon here.
1: Ooh.
2: And, it's $6 and something in California. So we're going to have to do some adjusting to meet the times.
1: Let's loosen up those slots, Jack. Let's loosen up those slots. All right. We do have calls for you. When we come back, let's talk about this. Let's get into the mob, the history of Las Vegas. Kind of fascinating. Our guest, Jack Sheehan, on Coast to Coast AM. Okay.

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2: I'm Paul Stevens. President Trump rallying supporters just outside New York City on Friday, pitching his economic and foreign policies.
3: President Donald Trump sold his economic policies in Rockland County, New York, but the Iran war is still top of mind.
4: I said, sorry to do this to you, but we're going to have to journey down to the Middle East. They said, why? I said, because Iran is going to have a nuclear weapon if we don't stop them.
2: And that's Fox's Nate Foy with that update. Director of National Intelligence Tulsi Gabbard resigning after her husband is diagnosed with bone cancer.
5: Gabbard posted a copy of the letter that she wrote to President Trump. Speaking of her husband, she said he faces major challenges in the coming weeks and months. At this time, I must step away from public service to be by his side and fully support him through this battle.
2: And that is Fox's David Spunt in D.C. 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
1: Right here, right now, we're all the way live. Our guest tonight, Jack Sheehan. His books, he has many of them, all linked up at Coast to Coast AM. Tonight we're talking about Vegas the Mob and Jimmy Charga. And I want to get to your calls. Let's go to the wild card line. Let's say hello to Nancy in Philly. Hey, Nancy, welcome to Coast AM.
2: Hi there. I was wondering whether this Jimmy person was part of the K&A gang from Philadelphia, or perhaps part of the Dr. Snow drug ring from Philadelphia. You know, we have a lot of you know, real upstanding citizens here in Philly.
1: Sounds like it. Dr. Snow, is that, that's got to be a cocaine person, yeah?
2: Well, he was a dentist, and in his 20s in college, he and his buddies started getting high school kids to sell marijuana and then cocaine and then meth and you name it and everything.
3: To answer your question, I never heard either of those terms or those organizations, but it's possible. Jimmy liked to brag to me. He asked me where I went to college, and I said I went to the University of Oregon undergraduate. He said, did you smoke any weed in college? And I said, well, I can't tell a lie. I did a couple of times. It certainly didn't become a habit. But marijuana and golf do not go together very well. I would take a big dip.
1: I don't know if Tiger Woods would agree with that, but go ahead.
3: Well, I don't know that Tiger did much weed, but he had other bad habits. But anyway, he kind of laughed at that, and he said, well, if you smoked weed in college, that was my stuff, because I had the whole Pack 8. That's how old I am. It was the Pacific 8 back then. And he said, I also had the Ivy League. And I said, well, how'd you get the Ivy League? And he said, well, that's where Patriarca comes into it, because Raymond Patriarca was the godfather of New England. And when Jimmy heard that the only way he would be able to safely bring his ships up the East Coast and drop off these huge amounts of marijuana was if he cut Patriarca's mobsters in on the deal. And somebody advised him, don't go and meet Patriarca, he'll kill you because you'll be competition. And Jimmy was fearless. That's another thing about him. He didn't scare easily. And so he went and met Raymond Patriarca and offered him, I don't know, $10 or $15 a pound for every pound of weed that was safely taken up the walls of the East Coast Harbor outside of New England. And that partnership went on until he got arrested. It was a successful alliance with the mob for 6 or 7 years. You're in Philadelphia, and there's a very good chance he had somebody there that he was paying a commission to do that. I just have never heard those names.
1: It is kind of fascinating when you talk about this and the gambling that he did, in that literally sounds like he made and lost hundreds of millions of dollars.
3: I think you're right. I mean, when I asked him, I said, you used to bring big bundles of cash into the cage at Caesars. And he goes, not bundles, footlockers. And I interviewed dealers at Caesars. I interviewed a couple executives. I said, how in the world did you do that with gaming control watching? And they all said the same thing. Gaming control was much more lax in the 70s than it is today. There's no way they would take a, you know, footlocker in through the back door into the casino cage and just have some guy gamble off however much was in there, whether it's counterfeit or not. How would they know? But Jimmy just told him, you count the money, I'm going to gamble, and we'll settle up when we're done. And if he lost a million or two, no big deal. You know, the next boat or plane that landed would cover that.
1: Wow. It's just staggering to think about those kind of numbers. Okay, we have we have some calls for you. Let's take a quick break, and then we'll get to them as we do our last segment here with Jack Sheehan when we come back on Coast to Coast AM.
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1: Welcome back to Coast AM. I'm your host, Rich Barra. Our guest, Vegas resident for 50 years now, and author Jack Sheehan. You know, I was just talking to one of the guys on the show, and he said he's going to Vegas for the first time. I'm like, we need to ask Jack where you should go get a steak. Best steak in Vegas. You have one choice. What do you suggest?
3: Oh my gosh.
1: That's the one question you didn't have an answer for today.
3: Yeah. I mean, that should be the easiest question.
1: You got to go downtown, don't you? Don't you have to do Golden Nugget Steakhouse?
3: That'd be fine because it's going to be more affordable. We have celebrity chefs, and you can get a phenomenal steak for about $200. There's a place called T-Bones in the Red Rock Casino that has a great steak. So I'll go with that. T-Bones in the Red Rock.
1: Red Rock's not the Vegas Stripper downtown, though. That's outside of the...
3: No, but, you know, it's a 20-minute Uber ride.
1: What's the one downtown I'm thinking of? Let's get that.
3: You're probably thinking of the Golden Nugget.
1: I probably am thinking of Golden Nugget. Or El Norte, maybe.
3: Yeah.
1: Darn it. I'll come back to that. Let's go to the wild card line. Let's talk to Jimmy in Rockford, Illinois. Hey, Jimmy, welcome to Coast AM. Nice to talk to you.
7: Yeah. Hey, how's it going? So I was wondering, you were in the mafia, I don't know if you were, but I mean, if, you know, there was somebody else that you knew might have been in the mafia, let's say, and right. They take like the whole like code of oath and all that, and do the blood oath and all that kind of stuff. Like, is there any what are like the cultic connections or ties, I guess, to a higher spiritual power that maybe, anyway, let me just explain this to you. I think you guys might find this interesting. One time I was in an Italian restaurant and a state cop walked in there, right? And I turned around, I heard the bell go ba-ding, and I look at the door, right? And I see the gold badge on the state cop. And then the second police officer that walked in was dressed in a nice suit. And he had a silver badge and it said FBI on it, right? I don't know, the both of them while they were standing there. I wasn't sure if they were watching me, but I don't do anything wrong. So I was kind of wondering, you know, it's just timing. I knew a lot of cops ate there, so I knew it was good food, obviously, if there's cops eating there, right? You know, so I wanted to check the place out. So anyway, the one state cop, he walks up and he's talking to the lady at the counter, and I look over at the FBI agent, and the FBI agent looks right at me and his eyes turn, well, what I thought was like contacts.
1: Hang on. Yeah. We got to drop that. We're going to have to drop that call. Yeah, sorry. Can't cuss.
3: Okay.
1: Jack, I think he was saying, is there any, I guess what he's asking is there any cult ties into the mob where maybe there's something more nefarious going on than just guys trying to hustle for cash?
3: Well, let me make one thing clear. We didn't have a mob organization that grew up in Las Vegas and, you know, made guys take the oath. The mobsters were basically back east, Chicago, New York, Baltimore, New Orleans. And those guys infiltrated Las Vegas. Keep in mind, Nevada was the only state in the country that had legalized gambling in 1931. And all these guys were running illegal gaming operations in other states. So when Nevada legalized gambling in 1931, that was monumentally important in the growth of Las Vegas because so many of them moved here. Why should we be breaking the law every day in St. Louis or New Orleans when we can do it legally in Las Vegas? So they came out here and they managed to put their own people in the casino cages, and that's where the famous skimming operation. The idea was, who really knew how much money was being lost in the 21 tables on a 4-hour period of time? Well, the only people that knew were the people counting the money in the casino cages. And what they would do for years and years is if they had $100,000 that came in through of lost money, they would siphon off $20,000, put it off to the side, declare $80,000 as earnings or income, and that's what started the big skimming operation that eventually caused the whole mob organization to collapse, because as gaming control got more stringent and they started being more careful watching every dime that came through the casino cages, they arrested people, indicted people for skimming. But the mob was doing most of that skimming, and they were coming here because Nevada had the only legalized gambling in the country.
1: Do you think there's still any mob working in Las Vegas right now, presently?
3: I think it could be foreign government mobsters. There's a lot of talk that some of the working girls along the strip have Russian ties or Spanish ties. Prostitution has never been legal in Las Vegas, although I think a lot of people in the country think it is.
1: I thought it was. Well, not that I have any experience with that. I just assumed that it probably was.
3: No, it's not. It's legal in Pahrump, Nevada. It's legal in Ely, Nevada. There are certain small counties where there are houses of prostitution. It's where Lamar Odom, the basketball player, almost OD'd and died. There was a guy named Dennis Hoff that I think ran the Cottontail Ranch up north, and he had a national TV show on it. So those kind of stories make people think that prostitution is legal in Las Vegas, and it's in Clark County, and it's not, never has been.
1: Oh, wow. West of the Rockies, Greg, Bakersfield, California. Hey, welcome to Coast AM. You're on with Jack Sheehan.
8: Thank you. Jack, you were talking about some years that I lived in Vegas. I moved there in my early 20s when I was, that was 1964.
3: Okay.
8: And you knew or met all the guys who gave juice, while those of us who were working in the casinos and such were looking for juice to get better jobs and such.
3: Yeah.
8: I thought there was a company named Continental Connectors that bought the dunes in the mid-70s. Weren't they the first ones?
3: Yeah, well, that was Perry Thomas's company. That was you might enjoy, here I'm marketing one of my books, but the book that I wrote with Perry Thomas called The Quiet Kingmaker of Las Vegas, he talks all about the Continental Connector company buying the Dunes Hotel. And so if you remember that period of time, you'd find that interesting. Keep in mind, I got to town in January of 1976, and I've studied and written about all those different eras. But you're right. Perry Thomas, can be argued, was the most significant figure in the growth of modern Las Vegas, because not only did he do hotel negotiations and loans, but he helped UNLV become a unified campus. He started basically the United Way organization here. He started a company called Nevada Development Authority. So Perry gave back as much as he took in profits from these various transactions he did. And the 2 years I spent writing that book, I've told his family this, it was like I was getting a doctoral dissertation in Las Vegas history, because he knew everybody. He was the money guy that everybody went to, from Steve Wynn on up the ladder, when they needed money to build the gold, to expand the Golden Nugget downtown, to build the Miragio, to build the Bellagio, to build the Wynn and the Encore. All that money started with loans through Perry Thomas and his banking friends. And so I think you'd enjoy that book as long as you were

0: 1935. Well,
1: 1935.
0: There were.
1: There was one hotel, maybe, but it was full or something. So they stopped at the railroad station. My grandmother had worked for Union Pacific Railroad when she went to college, and they stayed overnight with the Union Pacific Railroad the guy who ran the place, and they stayed over there in their home for the night as a guest. And they went on their way to Texas. I said one time, my granddad said, Papa, that's not much of a honeymoon. And he said, it's not where you go, whom you're with.
2: I love that. That's beautiful.
0: True. But there were motel, we'll call them motel rooms. The El Cortez and the Last Frontier would call them motels today. And one was downtown and one was on what became the Strip. But the Flamingo was really the hotel that really got the attention of the rest of the country, because that was a spectacular hotel by desert standards. But that's a funny story, that they stayed at a railroad station. And if he's on his honeymoon, I don't think he cared where he stayed, did he?
2: Yeah. El Cortez, by the way, is what I was thinking about for the classic steak, by the way.
0: Okay, yeah. Yes, you can get a great steak there. I know the owner well.
2: Don't they have somebody who has lived in the hotel for like 70 years?
0: Well, I know what you're referring to. The original owner, Jackie Gahn, lived in the hotel for years. And gosh, probably up until the time he died, for 50 or 60 years. There was somebody else that lived in the hotel who'd done a favor for Jackie Gahn.
2: Yes.
0: And they gave him a room for life. I don't remember his name.
2: And I chatted with him when I was getting his steak. I sure did.
0: No,
2: and it must have been 10 years ago, maybe.
0: Okay.
2: And I can't remember his name, but that's what he was, a friend of the owner. And they gave him a hotel room for life. And every night he comes down, gets dressed, and would have dinner. And it was part of the legend of Las Vegas.
0: The Golden or the El Cortez is a really nice downtown hotel. They've remodeled it several times, and the owner, Kenny Epstein, who's about 85, is a friend of mine, played golf with him years ago, and he's takes great pride in how they've kept that hotel up to really high standards. So you'd get a good meal at the El Cortez.
2: There we go, Danny. When you go to Vegas, there's a place to check out downtown, the El Cortez. If you want a taste of the old school Vegas, you can hit up, all the celebrity restaurants like Gia's Place for Italian food or Gordon Ramsay's place. But El Cortez, classic Las Vegas right there. All right, Steve, wildcard line. Maybe we got time for one or two more here. Steve, trucking in Tennessee on the wildcard line. Welcome to Coast. You're on with Jack Sheehan.
3: Hey, yeah, I was going to ask one question, but I decided it's a little too flaky on that. But did he ever allude to anybody that got knocked off while there? And also probably the Golden Steer is what you might be thinking of.
2: Yes, Golden Steer I'm thinking of, too. That's another great place.
0: Yep, that is a good one. Did I ever get to know somebody who was knocked off?
2: He's asking you if you know where the bodies are buried.
0: Oh, well, when the water line at Lake Mead started to drastically
2: right.
0: go down in the last 5 or 10 years, all sorts of stuff started to pop up. Wrecked cars, skeletons, bodies. The word was, if you got 10 miles out of town in the 1960s, walking your dog, be careful, because you're going to probably find a body somewhere. That's a big exaggeration, but there were a lot of murders of people that were just taken out to the desert and shot, because there was so much desert. Now the development has taken over so much, it's hard to find those bare plots of land.
2: Hmm. Well, I want to thank you for your time and energy tonight, Jack. Jack Sheehan stuff. What a pleasure it is to talk to you. What a wealth of information you are. And just as interesting of a man as your stories that you tell. Real treat for me tonight. Thanks for
0: thanks so much, Rich.
2: Staying up in the middle of the night. Now, let's set up the next couple of hours for you and I here for Coast to Coasters. I want to get into UFO disclosure. Of course, it's open lines. You call about whatever you want. But I do want to suggest a topic for us as we go into the next 2 hours of open lines. I want to talk about all the stuff that's come out for the UFO files, the Pentagon files, the disclosure. What do you think? Why do you think they're releasing them now? What is something that you've seen that you can't explain? Do you want to talk about that shooting of an object over Lake Huron that

0: Now the government's admitted that they shot something down. They don't even know what it is. Why is it coming out now? And are they still hiding something? What do you think is next? Let's talk UFOs, you and me, when we come back on Coast to Coast AM.
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13: They are still trying. I'm Paul Stevens, Fox News. Peace talks continue between the U.S. and Iran. Fox's Ashley Webster in Tel Aviv, Israel.
14: U.S. Secretary of State Marco Rubio told reporters that, yes, a little progress is being made, but he says you shouldn't look at that as being too exaggerated. He also adds that President Trump has choices to make.
15: He prefers the negotiated option and having a good deal, but he himself has expressed, you know, concern that maybe that's not possible.
14: Another positive sign is Pakistan's army chief, Fasim Munir, who has joined the peace talks in Tehran. He's seen as one of the most important mediators in the process. In another development, Qatar has sent a negotiating team to Tehran, also to help in the talks. Don't forget, in March, Iran launched missiles at Qatar in retaliation for the U.S.-Israeli military campaign.
13: Meantime, this coming as Iran is trying to convince Oman to impose fees on ships trying to traverse the Strait of Hormuz. President Trump, meantime, campaigning in the Empire State on Friday. Fox's Chanley Painter.
16: President Trump in Rockland County, New York, stopping for GOP Congressman Mike Lawler, where he was joined by the family of Sheridan Gorman, the Loyola University freshman allegedly murdered by an illegal migrant from Venezuela, released under Chicago's sanctuary policies just months prior. The president, along with Commerce Secretary Howard Lutnick, highlighted the administration's efforts that they say have brought prosperity back to the Empire State. The visit also against the backdrop of another high-profile cabinet departure. Director of National Intelligence Tulsi Gabbard announcing her husband has been diagnosed with a rare form of bone cancer and her last day will be June 30th. President Trump thanked Gabbard on Truth Social for doing what he called an incredible job.
13: And Kevin Warsh also sworn in as the new Fed chairman. 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
13: Friday swearing in for Kevin Warsh to be the new chairman of the Federal Reserve, replacing outgoing chair Jerome Powell. President Trump congratulating Warsh on his new role, praising him for his experience, adding that he'll restore confidence in the Fed. Mr. Trump also saying he wants Warsh to lead an independent Federal Reserve. In brief remarks, Warsh saying he intends to fill the role with, quote, energy and purpose.
20: And while I'm not naive about the challenges we face, I believe, Mr. President, these years can bring unmatched prosperity that will raise living standards for Americans from all walks of life.
13: Warsh set for his first policy meeting in mid-June. Meantime, Jerome Powell will remain on the Fed board for the time being. Restrictions are being put in place as that Ebola outbreak grows in Central Africa.
21: Authorities in Congo are banning funeral wakes in the northeastern part of the country as Ebola cases spike. A ban on gatherings of 50 or more people was also announced Friday. The World Health Organization says the outbreak poses a very high risk. Many medical workers have struggled with a lack of resources. There are no vaccines for the Ebola virus. It's believed to have spread undetected for weeks in the northeastern part of Congo, where nearly a million people have been displaced by recent armed conflicts in the region. Tom Graham, Fox News.
13: The New York Post reporting that first daughter Ivanka Trump was targeted for an assassination by an Islamic Revolutionary Guard Corps trained terrorist. This apparently in a plot to avenge the president taking out his mentor. Sources saying that recently captured Mohammed Bakir Saad Dawood al-Saad, 32 years old, made a pledge to kill Ivanka and even had a blueprint of her Florida home. The Iraqi national allegedly targeting the Trump family in response to the killing of military chief Qasem Soleimani. I'm Paul Stevens. This is Fox News.
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1: Thank you, George Norrie, for asking me to sub in tonight on such an important night and such an important part of the show. Here we go. Phones are open. Lines are lit. And now for the next 2 hours, this show belongs to you. This is the part of the week that makes Coast to Coast AM, I think, what it is. It is open lines. So whatever is on your mind tonight, I don't know why you're up. I don't know if you can't sleep or if you're, getting a head start on the Memorial Day weekend and you're driving in the middle of a night on a lonely highway. I'm here for you, and you can be here for the show too. So let's talk about it. UFOs, ghosts, paranormal, supernatural, strange encounters, conspiracy theories, mob stuff, things you've seen, things you can't explain, or maybe just things you've never told anybody before. Why not put it all over on Coast to Coast AM? And with everything that's happening right now, government UFO disclosure, it is blowing up my feed. So call the show. And you can jump on my Instagram too. My DMs are open right now. I am at Rich Barra if you want to send me a note there. Everything happening, I'm kind of interested in the mysterious objects that we're seeing in the sky, the whistleblowers, the secret programs, the people that are asking big questions. Why now? Now, I don't have an expert on with us right now because this is your part of the show. You are my expert. I want to see what you think is going out there. Why are we finding out about it now? Why are governments around the world releasing these videos now? What do you think of the videos? So let's get into it. From the desert to the stars, this is Coast to Coast AM. Let's go to the phones and let's say hello to my friend Greg, who's been holding for a long time already tonight to talk about UFOs in Remsen, New York. Hey, Greg, east of the Rockies. Welcome to Coast AM. It is nice to meet you.
2: Hi, everybody. Rich, we've had the Tic Tac video, the whistleblower testimonies. We had some senators talking about back engineering of UFO stuff, and now we have these photos. And how have these releases by the government, have they just demystified the mystery a little, or
1: I don't know,
2: made it even more of a mystery? You know,
1: I think it makes it more of a mystery for me because, first of all, it looks like they all look like low tech. They almost look like somebody pulled a tin Christmas tree ornament off your grandma's tinsel 70s Christmas tree and floated it in the air and took a grainy picture of it. And none of them look like the tech that you would think. None of them look like they're really worth back engineering, but they all kind of, some of them look like the typical 50s looking flying saucer. The pictures that we've seen of the aliens that are out there are the typical almost cartoonish like grays. Like it's something's not adding up to me. In fact, none of it's adding up to me. So I want people to explain what's happening here. Or are they holding back the really good videos because they think we can't handle them? So I have many, many questions. And can you answer any of those for me, Greg? Or do you agree or disagree with what I'm saying?
2: I think. This is a story about me and my father. And a long time ago, I was young. And I bought one of those newspapers at the grocery store, and on the front of it was a picture of an alien craft and a Martian or extraterrestrial. And so I brought that home, and I showed it to my father. He was at his desk. And I go, are aliens real? Is this any of this real? And he goes, with a serious look, not a kidding look, yes, definitely. And I asked him, how do you know? You know, I was youngish, maybe 13, 14, 15, somewhere in there. I can't remember. But he goes, I know because I used to work in the White House during the Eisenhower administration. And I go, no way. And he goes, yeah, because I was curious about that part more than anything. I didn't know he'd worked in the White House. And he goes, yeah, right here. He showed me, pulled a drawer open and showed me his entry card to the White House where he got, you know, entrance to it, you know, his work card. And I go, wow. And then he goes, well, I go, how do you know they're real then? He goes, well, I know because I was there. I heard things. I can't tell you, but they are real. So for me, I already know. And so one more question for you. If the government really does come out and say this, that they are real, what next for us? I mean, that's a question for you and maybe for everybody else out there.
1: I don't know why it's been a secret for so long, except for, you know, if you're feeding, you know, tons of money into black ops to reverse engineer something. And that's just, you know, billions and trillions of unaccounted for dollars. But we've already got that with Medicare. So I don't see why it's a big deal to bring it out for the aliens, unless somehow it fundamentally would change the way we see how we are as humans. That maybe part of the lore of part of the story is that maybe we aren't God's creation, that we are, you know, as Zachariah Sitchin would say, just maybe manufactured to mine gold and we've been forgotten. And that would lead a ton of people to be godless and therefore lawless, and society would collapse. But I think by now, you know, society's already half collapsed. Why not just let it all out there? I've seen a bunch of things and heard a bunch of stories that are super compelling. I just don't think it all adds up to make any sense. That the Pentagon has to know more than they're letting on. But I see what Donald Trump says is we're going to release it all and you can dig into it and see what you think. And I'm telling you, my feeds are full of these images, videos. And now you've got the addition of people faking AI videos. So I don't know what I'm looking at anymore. it's more confusing to me. I think I've always assumed that there's something going on, maybe interdimensional, maybe not from another world, you know, in another galaxy, but maybe our own. Feels like a lot of what we're seeing are our government crafts that they haven't revealed what that technology is yet. But so do you think that we're being visited by somebody from another planet?
2: That's very possible. You know, and I've always wondered too, if the government ever said that there's planet X is headed our way or an asteroid, would the aliens come to our rescue? You know, maybe an alien Noah's Ark type vehicle would arrive and save some humans for the future and take them off to another planet. I mean, or
1: would they, well, I mean, they seem to interfere with nukes, right?
2: Yeah.
1: We've got plenty of eyewitness testimony of something shutting down nuclear tests. So maybe they would interfere with an asteroid, or maybe they haven't, and we're the seventh, eighth try of humanity, and we forgot our past. That could be true too.
2: Yeah.
1: Well, Greg, you just bring home a magazine and you find out your father worked for the administration back in the day.
2: Yeah.
1: Wow. That was an eye opener.
2: Ever since then, I know it's real. There's no doubt about it because he was too serious to be kidding around. You know what I'm saying?
1: Yeah, well, I believe your story for sure. Hey, thanks for calling. Nice to meet you. Don't be a stranger, Greg. Let's take more of your calls. Let's talk disclosure when we come back on Coast to Coast AM.
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1: Welcome back to Coast AM, Open Lines. My name's Rich Barra. The show right now is live, and it's yours. Wild Card Line. Let's talk to Diane in New Mexico. Hey, Diane.
5: Well, hello, Rich. I'm glad to talk to you. The reason I'm calling, 2 years ago, I called and talked to George Norrie, and he had a guest on. He was into the ufology. The only thing is, I never heard anything, but I'll tell you what happened. It was in the middle 80s. It's in Michigan. Hanover Horton, Hanover, Michigan is the farmland. My mother-in-law owned 80 acres, and one night she saw this bright light go over, and she didn't go outside like 2 in the morning. And her son-in-law, he's a hunter. And he owns 80 acres, and he went back in the third field. And I happened to meet, I don't know why, I said, hey, what about UFOs, you know, and everything? Because I read the Blue Book years ago. And he said, well, we had something happen. I said, Ron, what happened? Way in the third field, he said, there's a large circular landing. It was probably a depth of a foot and a half. And he went all around. He couldn't figure out what it is. He farms, he sees everything, but he never saw this. But then he followed the tracks, and there were weird tracks, kind of large, and maybe like a pointed foot or feet. And he didn't tell anybody about it. But I read minds. I'm clairvoyant. I said, well, what are you trying to say? He says, a UFO land. And this is on Hanover Road, Hanover, Michigan, 80 acres. And then they quit talking about it. They wouldn't talk about it. I said, well, what else? You know, and everybody went real quiet. But I think what's happening, they want to get that land, the aliens want to get that land for their own pleasures.
1: Pleasures?
5: That sounds weird. Pardon?
1: You say pleasures.
5: Well, I think that, well, to me, when you land on the earth and you're an alien, you want pleasure in having the land. But I think there's something going on there. And we moved to New Mexico. We haven't been there in a while. And my mother-in-law passed away. But they didn't want to talk about anything to me. But they described what landed there. And then they quit. He quit. He didn't want to talk about it. I don't know why.
1: Well, you are a clairvoyant. What were you picking up from that?
5: Picking up somebody or something, didn't want them to talk about it. I don't know what. And my mother-in-law, she brought up about a bright light one time, and then she stopped. She says, I got something to do. Nobody wanted to talk about it. It's like they were forewarned or something. I have no idea, but I'll tell you another thing. I was a hairstylist in Michigan full time. And my client, husband was retiring as an astronomer, and he only lived 4 miles from my mother-in-law on Hanover Road. And she said, he don't want to retire. I says, why? She didn't know. I says, why? He wants to film oh, all the land and skies where we live. I said, why is he going to do that? Well, another person maybe was told he had to do. I have no idea, but it's funny. Astronomer, money, didn't want to leave and retire. He wants to stay there and film the skies and the land there. Isn't that weird?
1: Interesting, for sure. And yeah. You haven't gone back?
5: We went to my mother-in-law's, but nobody ever talked about it ever again. And she was kind of nervous, you know.
1: I mean, you're in New Mexico. You probably could see a lot of stuff there, too. That seems like a hot spot.
5: Yeah, we live on a higher area there, Rio Rancho Estates, and we're 1,000 feet higher than Rio Rancho. And when we first moved here, I don't know why, but I thought maybe I'll see something. You know, we were here about 3 months. And I looked out the windows, 2 a.m, it was like July 4th, I think. And I looked out, and right above the sandias, there were these orbs, like orange and yellow. And I called my daughter because I didn't want everybody to think I'm crazy. Yeah, Mom, I see them. And they're bopping around. Like behind the mountain, they did it first, but all of a sudden, we have no street lights. We have no lights on our road. It's a plain road, and we're gravel. And it was all of a sudden, something must have landed. The whole, and I mean, we're out in the country, the whole road lit up. And I said, what? What? I could see everything on our road. There's no lighting. And then the orbs showed up, and then they disappeared.
1: The orange ones.
5: Orange. They're big round orange.
1: So that's one of the more explosive, Diane, documents that's come out. So from a senior intelligence officer in late 2025 flying a military copter, he witnessed countless orange orbs swarming in all directions against a mountain backdrop for several minutes, leaving him speechless. Yeah. Now, a lot of those people that are copter pilots don't want to report that because they don't want to be sidelined because maybe they've got something like, you know, mentally wrong with them. But the orange orbs thing comes up quite a bit. That's one of the big ones that has been released by the Pentagon. So I don't know what you saw, Diane, but you saw something.
5: But you know, when we moved here, in 2009. I saw him in 2009, and I always listened to George Norrie, and he had people on there. I listened to everything about UFOs. So the knowledge I have, they're here, and they're here in New Mexico, but I want to tell you, they're in Michigan. Because you know what happened in Michigan? South Haven, Lake Michigan, we visited some friends. They said there was a UFO. And it turned the microwaves off, it turned the TVs off, and it was above. They didn't want to talk much about it, as usual, but I said, well, come on, tell us more. Tell me more. You know, I'm like that. I want to know things. And they said, yes, there was something in the sky. We don't know what it was, but they've had, it was a UFO. And this was way back in the early 80s.
1: Well, so if that happened in 2025 and the 80s, whatever the aliens are, they're not updating their model years if they were still floating orange orbs that do the same thing. Hey, thanks for your call, Diane. Let's go to Sarasota, Florida. Let's talk to Dave on the wild card line. Welcome to Coast to Coast.
6: Good morning. How are you?
1: I'm doing good.
6: Fantastic show. Well, real quick, it's back in, I was 12 years old in 1976, growing up in Sarasota, Florida. And I'm out fishing like I always do late at night. And that's what I do for a living now, run charters. But I'm out fishing late at night on a summer night. And I see the only way I can describe this thing sitting over Midnight Pass area in Sarasota while we're out snook fishing is if you had a very, very extremely large helicopter blade spinning at a high rate of speed, but illuminated, not making a sound. And lo and behold, my mother described the same thing to me after I described to her. She said she saw this something very similar to that in the White Mountains up in New Hampshire. And then my sister, not even 7 years ago, videotapes the same darn thing in the skies above Sarasota on her cell phone. I'll send you the footage if you want to see it.
1: Sure.
6: And it's pretty amazing. I'll have to get with your board off afterward and where to send it.
1: Yeah, hang on. We'll figure that out.
6: Okay, and now fast forward to like early spring of 1991. I'm out running a snook charter down in Venice, Florida, and I see what I could only describe as the same type of craft, but now it's further away and lower, so you can see this thing has some depth from the bottom to the top, and it looks huge. And one guy tugs on my sleeve, and he says, "Dave, what's that?" And I look, and I go, "Well, that appears to be a UFO." I didn't know what to say. I'm like, "What?" And he starts freaking out, and I go, "What? You all right?" And he goes, "Let's get out of here." And I go, "No." I said, "That's cool." And this is when you know it's something real. About 6-7 minutes later, you hear afterburners from two S-16s, I'm assuming, out of McGill Air Force.
1: Yeah.
6: They come screeching down along the beach, and I mean, they're booking it, and this thing just goes, just lifts up slow, and then just, it was the only thing I can describe it, it's like a porthole opened up, and it just went, gone.
1: But you hear a lot of that. You hear a lot of that.
6: Two S-16s, they turn out over the west, out over the Gulf, and they start cooking back to the north like, what are we going to do? But fast forward again, I'm watching the movie, of course, Travis Walton, Fire in the Sky, and one night I'm watching this movie called Walking with Tall Whites.
1: Oh, hang on. I want to get into that. We're right up against a break. Hey, can you hang on? Let's get your information so we can put that video up on Coast and I can take a peek at it. And then I want to hear about the Walking with Tall Whites here. And also, everybody else, your calls next when we come back on Coast to Coast AM.

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3: I'm Daria Albier. President Trump wanted to talk about the economy in a visit to Rockland County, New York, but he was asked about the war in Iran.
4: And we'll have that over with soon. It'll be over with soon. And you're going to see numbers like you've never seen, both on the upside and also in terms of costs. You're going to see costs go down. But, you know, the Democrats are the ones that caused all the costs.
3: The Democrats say the conflict is keeping the president from following through on financial campaign promises. The Federal Reserve has a new chair. Kevin Warsh was sworn in yesterday.
5: I intend to fill the role of chairman with energy and purpose, just the way Chairman Greenspan did. Faithful to the mission and the very best traditions of the Fed.
3: Former Chair Jerome Powell, whose term expired, is going to remain on the Federal Reserve Board for the time being. 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
7: City of San Diego agreeing to end paid parking at Balboa Park by the beginning of next year. Maybe they think they can squeeze another million or two out of the paid parking before New Year's Eve, which is pretty reprehensible. You made it happen. The people of San Diego fighting this.
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1: Now, typically, one of my older kids, Joe or Audrey, would be helping me produce the show. But we just got my kid, Audrey, moved back from New York after graduating from her school. So congratulations to all the college graduates who are, you know, too lazy and too tired to help me produce a morning show this in the middle of the night. We're talking disclosure. We're talking UFOs. When we last left you, my buddy Dave here, Sarasota, Florida, was talking about the helicopter blade giant UFO that he saw, and talking about watching the movie Walking with Tall Whites. Hey, welcome back to the show, Dave. Sorry to put you on hold, but hey, we held on to you. I didn't forget about you, Dave.
2: No problem at all. The only way I can describe it, looked like what my sister videotaped, and I just posted it on my Facebook page, and I gave the link to your board operator. And the only way I describe it is just way bigger than what she saw, but illuminated the same way, and it just got my interest. And I remember being a young kid when my mother talked about seeing that same type of thing in the White Mountains. It got my interest, and of course I looked up a book in the library about UFOs and come upon a book that has a story about Barney and Betty Hill with the pictures they drew.
1: Well, that brings up this question, Dave. Do you think certain people can see things that other people can't, like ghosts?
2: I've never seen a ghost.
1: But I'm talking about UFOs particularly. Do you think
2: absolutely.
1: That?
2: Absolutely. I think they're real. I don't think we're alone. That would be just so, what a waste of cosmic space. But, you know, when you think about Charles C. Hall, and I don't know, I guess I have a good baloney detector. And when you listen to somebody like Travis Walton talk about his experience, the sincerity is so there. And when you listen to Barney and Betty Hill and their niece.
1: Or Bob Lazar for that matter, like
2: Bob Lazar, he is absolutely telling the truth, and so is Kathleen Manigan, Barney and Betty Hill's niece. The sincerity is so there, and you can tell Travis Walton is telling the truth. You can tell that Barney and Betty Hill were telling the truth. And after I saw what I saw, I'm like, there's no way we're alone. You know, I know I'm not crazy. I you know, people call me the mad snooker, but I'm not nuts. But I run these charters at night, and I, you know, seeing that in the early 90s like that, that was spring of 91, and when I saw that, I just went, wow, that's what my mom described, but that's just way bigger.
1: Well, if you think about it too, I mean, throughout the decades, you know, hundreds of years ago, people were seeing lights at night lighting up the ocean when they were sailing across. So, I mean, it's not new. It's we definitely believe it's out there, but I think I was asking, do you think that only certain people can see UFOs, or your whole family is maybe somehow connected to the things that we're seeing? That's what I was trying to ask you.
2: Well, I don't think there's anything particularly special about us, but maybe certain people are just more open to the experience or more open-minded. I know my mother certainly was, but she was not nuts, and neither is my sister. And, well, people call me mad about snook fishing, which I definitely am a mad snooker, but I can't sleep at night. I'm out riding my bicycle right now, listening to Coast to Coast AM like I always do.
1: As you should, sir.
2: And you said open lines. I'm like, you know, I'll talk about this a little bit, and you'll see the video that my sister posted up on my link that I shared with your board op, and it's pretty crazy. But
1: I'm going to check it out. We're going to link it up to Coast AM as well. Hey, thanks for your call. I really appreciate you riding safely and chatting with us, Dave. A pleasure. Let's move over to George, east of the Rockies. Hey, George, in Apollo, Pennsylvania. Welcome to Coast AM.
3: Hi, Rich. Hey, last night the gentleman was on said that the cornerstone for the disclosure is Roswell. I got a story related to Roswell and also to current time. And here's what it is. And I'm 90 years old, and my friend was called Dr. Roy Schultz. He's now deceased, but he was alive at the time. I brought to his attention what I thought how the UFO motors worked and described it to him. And in 2 weeks, he built the motor. And the motor was able to pick up a 700-pound tow motor and sustain it for 4.5 hours in an over-unity state. And Dr. Schultz called me thereafter. He says, George, that motor we made, he says, you know, I have it on the drawing board. I have a Volkswagen bus size compartment. And he says, do you know that we can go to the moon in 4 minutes? I says, yes, I knew that all along, because at the time I told him we only needed 60,000 miles an hour because I was trying to build a craft to take out the rockets trying to fire into Pittsburgh. Well, Dr. Roy Schultz, when he asked me, is this anemonic or cathodic construct? And I said, it's cathodic. He says, oh, that's good. Anemonic is really bad. That's a gravity-fueled wave. And it turns out Dr. Schultz, related to George Schultz, who was Secretary of State in Reagan years, was a young lieutenant down in Roswell as a PhD out of Carnegie Tech. And he was manding the tire down there because he was the inventor of one part of the major part of radar. And he turned it into a ray gun and used an anemonic pulse wave. And at that time, President Truman, of course, was very upset with the craft going at 1,000 miles an hour. There were six of them for 2 weeks, and the doctors watching, and that radar had a multiple band AM radio. And in there, the planes that would land, you could hear their frequency, and he knew what was coming in. Well, he saw that the sound was related to the UFOs. And he adjusted the radar into what would be called a ray gun and used the pulse and brought down three of them. And two were had a hole burned through, one was exploded, but one he wanted to bring him down, and he did get it to come down. It landed within sight of where he was operating. And out of that came four grays. One was dead, one was injured, and two were alive. The ambulance down there went down, helped them out, and things got going. And they collected all the material from the down, the UFOs, plus the grays, and took them up to Wright-Patterson Field. And there is the beginning of the story, the bedrock of all the UFOs.
4: Mm.
3: And he shut them down and then winds up making the very motor here in Pittsburgh that flies, and we can go 4 minutes using a outside-in kind of motor with double rotation and a catalytic polarity to it.
1: We can get to the moon in 4 minutes currently?
3: In 4 minutes. Yeah, it'll work.
1: And but a human could be in that and not, you know, have their whole, like, be liquefied?
3: The catalytic gravity field is like a fence between the dimension that we're in and the dimension is that the craft is. Basically, you build two universes in a certain sense. All chemistry works inside the ship, and all chemistry works on the outside the same, except they're out of phase dimensionally. So you can't just work an out of phase dimension with the other one unless you're balanced in phase, you see. But
1: do a couple of countries have this technology, or do
3: no,
1: you feel
3: you're
1: like
3: you're talking to the only guy in the whole world that did this?
1: Oh, wow.
3: And the point is, that is the future to us, particularly AI, because at four, now you have to understand you're going at the speed of light. The thing is, you can't think that fast. So therefore, that's where AI comes in. And you have your star chart and your controllings, and you say where you want to go, and then you have to let the supercomputer get you there because you can't, at that speed, you're going to hit something.
1: Now, so do you feel like what we're seeing is the experimentation of humans sort of figuring out how to hop through dimensions like that? Is that what we're kind of seeing?
3: If I take this craft and use two of the motors and have them at the right angle of about 19.5 in a, say, a tube-like ship, I can pull space around me. I don't fly. I just bend and pop out where I will, mathematically, of course, and doing all that stuff. But it works that way. And then, and you can build it to any size ship. I can build it the size of a battleship. But the big thing is to build a truck, a anti-gravity truck with the motor. And you go get dirt out of Illinois, go up, and you can, you know, 4 minutes. You know how many tons of dirt I can take up and put in a crater in a moon, terraform it, and have a golf course for President Trump?
1: Well, you're quite the interesting fella. I mean, that's amazing to hear. And for whatever reason, I believe everything you're saying. Really, really interesting. All right, let's take a quick break, and we'll come back with more of your calls. It's Open Lines on Coast to Coast AM.
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1: Welcome back to Coast AM. I'm your host, Rich Barrow. This is Open Lines. Let's go to, where was I going to go? Oh, yes, this is an interesting one. East of the Rockies. Andy, in Stover, Missouri. Oh, I'm not ready yet. And I'm from Missouri, and I haven't even heard of Stover, Missouri. But let's go to Poplar Bluff, Missouri. Let's go to the first-time caller line. Let's talk to Michael in Poplar Bluff. Hey, Michael, welcome to Coast AM. Nice to talk to you. Michael, oh, not there. Okay, well then let's go to the wild card line. Well, we are getting all your calls. You're just not there. Let's go to Nancy in New Mexico. Nancy on the wild card line. Welcome to Coast. Nice to talk to you.
8: I am so excited. I've got two things. One is the one that doesn't have anything to do with anything because it's Friday.
1: Perfect.
8: George Norrie was talking to Neil deGrasse Tyson, and I wanted to talk to them about it. But are you familiar with The Hitchhiker's Guide to the Galaxy and the number 42?
1: Very well. Yep. The answer to life, the universe, and everything.
8: Yes. I found it. I found it. It's the Book of Thomas.
1: The Book of Thomas.
8: The Book of Thomas, one of the lost texts that they found in 1945, I think it was.
1: Yeah, left out of the Bible, though, right?
8: Yeah, and for yeah, they were scared. It was like the sayings of Jesus. And number 42 in the book of Thomas is become passers-by. And that's
1: become
8: all it
1: says. Become passers-by, okay.
8: Become passers-by. And if that isn't the answer to the life, universe, and everything, then I don't know what is.
1: Got
8: to
1: travel.
8: I wanted to share that. I wanted to share that with the world. That becoming passers-by is just sort of, you know, we're just going through and don't worry about it, you know?
1: Okay, fair enough. Fair enough.
8: And my second comment regarding the release of the UFO information from the government, I cannot imagine anybody having any more information than Coast to Coast AM has on here on a daily basis.
1: Amen.
8: Just this week, we're talking to abductees and people who've seen this and people who've done that. And I can't imagine them coming out with any more concise, precise information than what we get here on the radio every day.
1: Yeah, I think one of the things that's been interesting is when I see, like, well, there's at least the big news story that everybody else is catching from the mainstream media is that there are four types of aliens that have visited the Earth. But, I mean, if you listen to Coast, I mean, you've heard 12, 15, 20 different types. And
8: people know them personally. Yeah.
1: They're very, very, very detailed. And Neil deGrasse Tyson, I know for a long time, was kind of running down the road of, why would anybody be able to find Earth in this whole galaxy? It would be really, really hard to find it. So I don't think that he was not that he was poo-pooing life on other planets. He was sort of saying, why, you know, if you are a passerby and you are a traveler, how could you even find us? We're, once you get past Saturn, we're pretty hard to see. And that's just in our own Milky Way. But I love the fact that George and Neil had a sit down. Very fascinating. One of my favorite parts of this week, too. I think that's pretty incredible stuff.

0: for Project Bluebeam.
1: For people who don't know what that is, try to explain that first before you give us your take on it.
0: So the world elites want the entire public to be brainwashed because they plan on staging an alien invasion in order to take control of all of humanity.
1: And how would staging an alien invasion allow somebody to take control of humanity, especially since we all know the name of the project now? And we know that. So what you're saying is that, correct me if you think I get this wrong. So we have the technology, or somebody, the elites have the technology now to put possibly a hologram in the sky that is so realistic you wouldn't be able to tell the difference between that and something else. It could be just a copter that's got some cloaking thing. But if they stage an alien invasion, staging it, meaning that they've got holograms that they stick in the sky, that is, it's indistinguishable from something real. So that I get. But if we all know it's coming, and we've been talking about it on YouTube for a long time, are they still going to try to pull that off?
0: Well, according to Wernher von Braun, one of the famous ex-Nazis that became a NASA scientist, he said the final card will be an alien invasion. And he's a very reputable person, I would say.
1: Did the elite count on the internet? So whoever's running things, did they count on the fact that, you know, there's Reddit threads and, you know, Discord and, you know, all kinds of other, where all this YouTube, where this has been passed around for a while, that's the plan? Or maybe the other thing, Project Bluebeam, is that you hear is some sort of religious, like this could be, they could stage a second coming to try to get control. But what I don't understand, I don't know if you're answering for me yet, is, so how would us seeing things that we think are UFOs give somebody control over the population?
0: They want it to seem like the world elite saved us from an alien invasion, and we should all bow down and just, you know, take their mark, as the Bible predicts.
1: But isn't that cat out of the bag already? I mean, don't we know about that? So why would we fall? I understand what you're saying, but if we're all us Coast listeners and everybody around us, we're like, yeah, well, we know that that's happening, then why would we do that? Don't they need to come up with a better plan than that?
0: Well, I think the vast majority of the world wouldn't still believe the Earth is a globe, and there's a lot of NASA fanboys out there. And I think that they make up the vast majority, like billions and billions of people. And I think the ones that truly know about Project Bluebeam and the fact that they're going to stage an alien invasion only makes up the tiny minority of the world population.
1: Okay. Well, that's an interesting take. So you're saying that even though it's out there, not enough people know, and it's still going to have an effect on the majority?
0: Yeah, because the vast majority still believe that we live on a globe. And I've done an experiment to obviously disprove that.
1: I did not know you were going into flat earth out of this. That was an interesting take. I didn't see that spin coming. All right. So this is Open Lines. We have a whole hour of live radio, you and me, as we listen to some beautiful music by Styx. We're going to take your calls when we come back. Thanks for joining me tonight. This is Coast to Coast AM.

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10: Congress report on Iran. I'm Daria Albinger, Fox News. The war is top of mind as Secretary of State Marco Rubio meets with foreign ministers. Fox's Jillian Turner's in Malmo, Sweden.
11: This comes at an incredibly sensitive moment. The alliance, we all know, facing intense strain over the war in Iran. One thing, though, everybody here seemed to really agree on is the need to get the Strait of Hormuz back open again. As Rubio met with NATO, Pakistani leadership arrived in Tehran, Rubio crediting the Pakistanis with being the go-between in U.S.-Iran talks since they started. Another big topic on the agenda, President Trump's decision to forward deploy 5,000 U.S. troops to Poland, this after pulling that same number back from Germany just a short time ago.
10: Iran's foreign minister says there are still major differences between the two sides, which remain unresolved. President Trump touted his economic and foreign policies as he spoke to supporters in Rockland County, New York yesterday. Fox's Nate Foy was there.
12: After an introduction from New York Giants quarterback Jackson Dart, President Donald Trump sold his economic policies in Rockland County, New York. But the Iran war is still top of mind.
13: I said, sorry to do this to you, but we're going to have to journey down to the Middle East. They said, why? I said, because Iran is going to have a nuclear weapon if we don't stop them.
12: As Trump weighs resuming military action, he once again said the war will be over soon and promised better prices are coming. Trump and New York Congressman Mike Lawler praised the state and local tax deductions.
14: I want to thank President Trump for delivering on his promise to lift the cap on salt and deliver the largest tax cut in American history.
12: Lawler's running for re-election in an extremely competitive district.
10: Lawler, by the way, is just one of three Republicans who won in New York in 2024, while the rest of the state voted blue. 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
10: The nation's top intelligence official will step down next month.
17: The director of national intelligence, Tulsi Gabbard, is resigning, she says, to be with her husband, who was diagnosed with an extremely rare form of bone cancer. Gabbard says her last day is expected to be June 30th. Her tenure as DNI has been marked by declassifying millions of pages of government files on the assassinations of President Kennedy and his brother, former Attorney General Robert Kennedy. She also released files she says shows Obama administration officials politicized intelligence about Russian election interference. A former member of Congress, Gabbard ran for president as a Democrat in 2020. At the White House, Jared Halpern, Fox News.
10: Kevin Warsh has been sworn in as the 17th chair of the Federal Reserve. More from Fox Business's Connor Hanson.
19: And it was a who's who in that ceremony. Warsh sworn in by Justice Clarence Thomas, Scott Bessent, and Kevin Hassett were both in the room. Hassett, of course, was a front runner for the job at one point. Another finalist for the spot, Federal Reserve Governor Christopher Waller, made comments shortly before that ceremony saying it would be, quote, crazy for the Fed to contemplate cuts in the near future. Central bankers say some policy firming might be appropriate if inflation persistently stays above that 2% target rate. Warsh begins his first term as the conflict in Iran puts upward pressure on prices. In the past, Warsh has argued for reshaping the Fed and shrinking its footprint.
10: It's the first time that a federal chair has been sworn in at the White House since 1987. A gas explosion at a coal mine in a northern Chinese province has killed at least 90 people. China's news agency says more than 240 workers were on duty at the time of the blast, and many of them are still trapped. The cause of the explosion is under investigation, and it will remain so, they say, for a while. I'm Daria Aldinger. This is Fox News.
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1: Already getting lots of notes about this song on my Insta. That is Ella Langley. This is the number one country song, but it's also number one pop right now. Ella Langley. She's in Texas. That's a big one. She's super talented. If you think that there's not any good singer-songwriters out there, she is one of them. Now, we were talking about how on here on Open Lines, how the Pentagon just today released 50 new kind of blurry black and white faraway UFO files. But the disclosure keeps on happening. The hits keep on coming. But I do want to get your take on it. Why now? What are we exactly seeing? What are your thoughts on that? I just want to hear where you're at with the whole thing. So the thing that's most interesting is the news about what the military says are four different types of aliens that they've encountered. I can't believe we're talking about this right now, but here we are. Let's get your take on it. Let's talk to, well, I was trying to get to Andy here, east of the Rockies from Stover, Missouri. Welcome to Coast AM.
2: Good morning. Thank you. Are you there?
1: I am indeed.
2: Oh, you're so quiet. You know, where I'm living at right now, so much happens. But what I called about was down in Gulfstream in 2000 at Florida. Me and a friend, he was driving, and we were just getting in the backside of Hialeah Racetrack. And a ball of light, it was just a tiny little thing, came from his side through the windows and went right past us, right in front of our face, and right past me, out the other window, and it struck, I guess, the generator, but the power source and everything went black on Gulfstream. And when it went black, everybody started coming out, but as soon as the light went through the car died, and we just coasted. We coasted about a barn and a half before we could get power back to the car. And, well, I didn't know what it was. I still don't know what it was. Because if it was a UFO or something like that, why would it take the battery, drain the battery for just a while? You know, I don't understand that part.
1: Why it would suspend the car working just while it was passing through?
2: Well, it stopped just for a few seconds after it went through. It went through so fast. It was just a streak, a ball that went through a light. And then you heard a pow over to my left, or over to my right, I'm sorry. It went through from his side, and it hit something blue, and then everything went black at Gulfstream on the backside.
1: Wow. And I wonder what we're going to end up, what do you think we're going to end up finding out about what we're seeing? Do you think it's one thing,
2: oh,
1: a bunch of different things?
2: Oh, I think it's obvious. I think that's why the COVID and all that was invented, so that we'd have to get them vaccines, so that our blood is, because you said something about four different kinds of aliens. I heard years ago the government knew like 56 different kinds of aliens, and then a few years ago I heard 70-something. So I think God invented a lot more species before he got to us, and he just, you know, made us in his likeness, and that's why they're all scared of us, and they're hiding like they do and use the media and justice system really bad. I mean,
1: so you think they've been here all along? Hiding amongst us.
2: They must have been. I mean, if they're that advanced, and we're only a few hundred years old, or a few thousand, really. I mean, here in America, everybody thinks that, you know, America is the center of the world. But right now, it seems like it, because we got Trump, and he's just taking over and fixing things that should have been fixed thousands of years ago. I mean, it's just amazing how I'm so impressed with. In 2000, I gave up hope on America. I really did. I thought that there was no hope. But now with Trump, and he's got so much common sense. Of all the senses that people have, the common sense is what they need the most. and people in America need to wake up about the justice system. And I'm worried about Mayette because I heard she's in the hospital, and I wonder what kind of drugs they've got her on, because they have a habit in them places to give you things that you're not supposed to have. But they don't care about our health, really. They're just worried about the government and their laws and regulations. And their laws and regulations are not healthy for us people, because it's legal to kill here where I'm at. I've been here since 2009, and every day...
1: In Stover, Missouri, it's legal to kill?
2: Oh, yeah. The police cannot come out if somebody's legally killing somebody. They will not come out. I've begged and everything.
1: Why would they not come out if somebody's killing
2: somebody?
1: I don't
2: know. They won't tell me. The only excuse I got right before Stephanie got burnt last year was I'm not scared by an officer at Morgan County. But, I mean, any time that there's any kind of crime going on, a girl, a 14-year-old that was being attacked sexually by a bunch of 30, 40-year-old boys, I mean, it took forever trying to get her out of that situation because nobody had a problem with it.
1: Well, I think people generally have a problem with that. Okay, Andy, thank you for your call. You have said so many things tonight. I wasn't really trying to get too political on the show. I just want to talk about UFOs and, you know, bug aliens. Let's go. In fact, let's take a quick break and reset the table for you for Coast to Coast AM. We'll come right back with your calls. 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
1: 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Hey, I'm your host, Rich Barra. It is open lines. It is Memorial Day weekend, and I do want to make sure we shout out to the vets and take care of our vets. And let's go to the wild card line where Harry wants to talk about that, too, from Port Huron, Michigan. 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
5: Thank you so much, Rich, for taking my call. First time talking with you, and it's an honor.
1: And for me as well, sir.
5: I want to help a homeless veteran. This happened a few Friday nights ago when George was on. And a man named Joe from Baltimore called in, homeless veteran. He's 46 years old. He said, I'm homeless. I can't take it much longer. What can I do? And God would not let me forget about him. And I hope and pray that he's listening this morning. And Joe, if you are listening, Pacific Garden Mission in Chicago would love to help you. They help homeless veterans. They help homeless people. They get them on their feet, big time, back on their feet, and living a heck of a good life. So, Joe, if you can get to Chicago somehow, however you can get there, Pacific Garden Mission, the address is 1458 South Canal Street in Chicago. And they'd love to help you.
1: And where did you say Joe was? In Baltimore? He's in Baltimore? You said Joe's in Baltimore?
5: Yeah, that's where he called from on that Friday night. He was in Baltimore, and a homeless veteran, and I couldn't forget about him, and I'm just thankful that you got me on this morning. Maybe he's listening, and we can change his life.
1: Okay, well, let's do this. I'm in on this now, too, since you called. Joe, if you're listening and you can't afford a bus ticket, then I'll find a way to Venmo you some cash for a bus ticket to Chicago so you can get some help. That's on me. And then Harry and his crew will take it from there. We do need to take care of our veterans in this country. We're thinking about them on Memorial Day. So I thank you for your call. And I'm involved now, too. So if we get a hold of them, if you call in Joe, we'll get your information and we'll get you at least on the road to getting helped. Thanks, Harry. Tim in Alberta, Canada, on the wildcard line. Welcome to Coast AM. Open lines.
6: Hey, Rich. Hey, I just talked to your call screener and mentioned, yeah, I'm a veteran, but that was really good of you to do that, offer that assistance to the veteran. They, you know, they need help. There's so many wars, you know, over the years. Maybe someday it'll all stop. But talking about veterans and disclosure, these videos that were released, they're just really low quality stuff.
1: It really is, isn't it? I just mentioned that. I said these grainy, far away. It all looks like dust moving across a lens. It doesn't look like there's nothing that makes you go, oh my gosh, everything's changed, except for the fake ones that look amazing.
6: And they're sitting on a treasure trove of evidence that goes right back to Roswell. You know, stuff that'll blow our minds, it'll confirm all this. But what I would like to see, reference veterans, is now that we know disclosure is full bore, is out there, hey, you guys, like myself, that were involved in something while serving in the military, I know you're under disclosure and all this, but you can see the veil, revelations. What has been hidden is becoming open.
1: Mm.
6: Phone in the Coast to Coast. Tell your story. You just maybe a location, not your name, but let's start opening up to the vets and just telling the real story, the guys who were involved. I think it's time for it.
1: Well, Tim, you said like yourself. Do you have something that you've been reluctant to share? I mean, you don't have to share it, but is there something that you know or have seen?
6: Boy. Yeah, but that's for another show, okay?
1: No, I'm like your Oprah. You got to tell me now. Give me a headline.
6: Okay, then I'm Kamala Harris on Oprah. Remember that interview?
1: Yes.
6: Blah blah blah blah blah blah blah. Right. Yeah, we were involved in a couple of things. You're talking to the guy. We're going over 30 years ago with Art Bell, but underground military bases, deep underground dump. That started with me in a story on Coast to Coast with Art Bell, and I think it was 1996. And you can still search on the internet. Search Timothy, Alberta, or Timothy Cold Lake, Alberta, deep underground military bases. You'll see it cached. It's cached in a lot of different places, and it's on a website about my interview. But it was the gentleman who put this up decades ago. He kind of embellished the story a bit. You'll probably be able to see that. I'm going to talk about this again with George, you know, in the near future, because this is happening, and it's happening really quick. And ladies and gentlemen, this is real, and finally, we're going to get the truth, or the closest thing to it.
1: Let me challenge you this for a second here. So the things I've seen, the things that have been released, I have a couple of different theories about it. It's like, I think that they're going to release enough stuff that looks like the dust moving across, a couple of boats, where we're going to be like, yeah, I guess there's a bunch of stuff flying around there and we don't know what it is, which seems to me what the government's take on it is too. It's like, well, we don't know what they are. Just release all the grainy footage that we have and let the internet figure out what they're going to figure out. But we don't have to share anything more. But what I suspect is that there is a lot more that we're not going to know from that isn't going to be part of disclosure. Sort of like, I guess, the Epstein files, too, where it's like, we'll put out a bunch of documents, but the real juice, was he a CIA operative? What was something going on? We're not going to share that, because why would we share that? Because we can continue to just lie about whatever the truth is. So do you think we're going to get anything with some real juice attached to it? And if so, what is that being hidden from us?
6: Well, yes, there's control, control, control. We'll never get away from that. The release will be, it will be like they're doing. It'll be in segments and whatnot. And why I'm asking the veterans to come out, because we've got people like Buzz Aldrin. Buzz is sitting on information that, you know, he's an ex-fighter pilot. He's a true veteran. He's loyal. He'll know in the time when he can come forward and say, well, by the way, this happened, and this is what we know, and this is what we saw. And this is a time for those guys to do that, just in case the government is playing us. Just in case they're playing us.
1: Yeah, that's my thinking. Although I guess the most compelling thing I've seen is the Apollo missions, where they're talking about blinding lights, where it seems like, from the moon, it looks like there's a space highway with people going back and forth quite a bit. They're like, we don't know what any of that is, but it's out there. That's probably the most compelling thing I've witnessed from the disclosure era so far.
6: Or what you haven't heard of is an actual craft coming out of the ocean, USOs they call them, the USOs, underwater submerged objects, coming out of the ocean, up, hovering about 250 feet, then dropping down and landing on an aircraft carrier deck. An aircraft carrier deck. I won't say the name of the aircraft carrier, but there was a lot of witnesses, and there's really good video of that one.
1: There is. Is it out there?
6: Well, it's somewhere. It's not on the internet.
1: But, see, that one didn't get disclosed yet, is what you're saying.
6: No, but I'm hoping that'll be one of them, along with hundreds of others that have that quality. There's a lot of good cameras out there. And these gun cameras, I have friends that are Hornet pilots. The video's a lot better than what we're being shown.
1: Tim, thank you for your service. I appreciate you calling in. I appreciate talking to you, too. Thank you so much. Speaking of Alaska and things going on in the night sky there, let's go to the wild card line. Mike in Fairbanks. Hey, welcome to Coast AM. Nice to talk to you.
7: Oh, hello, Rich. Thank you for logging me in. Rich, I have a split-level comment here, but the latest tranche of anomalous objects and lights released is pure garbage, in my opinion. I think any intern, first year in, could produce that on day one. Any intern could do that. China Lake, if you want to see, China Lake and Edwards Air Force Base are ground zero to drone development. They developed the Dragon drone, the Horsefly, and the Predator, the Raptor. They've got drones that fly overhead for a week straight, 7 days, to, let's say, surveil closed trails up in the El Pasos or out in the Mojave, where they're closing down trails left and right to the people. They're flying drones over to enforce this. This is the BLM in conjunction with our military, but I absolutely do not believe in outer space life. There is no life in outer space. It's never been recorded in the Bible. It's not one piece of evidence has been presented from any ships entering our atmosphere from another planet. I think this is just a hoax again, and it goes back to the Bible. I think
1: a big psyop? You think it's a Revelation era psyop?
7: Oh, absolutely, absolutely. It goes back to...
1: You could probably sell me on that.
7: Yeah, when we will be seeing visions in the sky. Now, Disney had this down 60 years ago. They could project holograms on a media. And I think what they're doing is taking these drones up, spraying out a medium up in the sky, and then projecting against it on some of these bigger drone sites. But if you Google F-18 Super Hornet drone drop, China Lake drone drop, 10 years ago, they had hundreds of drones they dropped out of F-18s. And the synchronicity that they program into them is amazing. They can circle you. They can line up in a line. They can swarm you. They can attack you one at a time and zigzag back. I mean, Google that now. You guys can see it right now. China Lake drone drop. It is absolutely amazing. And I actually believe, going along with no outer space flight.
1: Well, that would fit in with Project Bluebeam, that mass sighting event that, you know, has been rumored to be orchestrated.
7: Oh, yeah.
1: What I was trying to say is, like, now, like, were they not counting on the internet to kind of debunk all that stuff? There's enough people that will spread that around. And, like, now you could have the second coming and people would think it's a hologram. They wouldn't. Well, and maybe that's the plan. Maybe they're trying to get some kind of religious thing to.
7: That is the plan. In the Bible, it said, Satan, where are you? God had a master meeting, and Satan says to and fro and in and out of planet Earth. This is just another master plan. Satan comes back before Jesus. So the coming of Jesus is after the return of Satan. So people don't, let's not be confused. And, you know, we are so blessed that we were given this planet. Everything we need is right here. There are literally billions of different species and things made to fit in our hand, in our mouth. There is no life in outer space. Everything that we have comes from the crust and volcanoes. Out in outer space, there is a planet that is yellow cake uranium. There's one with cinnabar, a planet of platinum, planet of gold, a planet of silver, a polymetallic planet that has all of them.
1: There's Planet Fitness.
7: Our Earth forever.
1: Yes. Interesting. Interesting take. Hey, hang on. I want to talk to you a little bit after the break. This is Open Lines. We're talking about all of the extra disclosure files that came out today, what your take on them and what it really means. And are we really getting the real stuff, or is this just a little appetizer? Go, oh, I guess there's nothing. There's stuff flying out. We don't know what it is. I want to get your take on it, what your feelings are when we come back on Coast to Coast AM.

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1: Stevens, a big explosion and fire at a shipyard on Staten Island Friday in New York.
2: While we were conducting these searches, a second explosion occurred. We had firefighters inside conducting searches and on top of the barge and adjacent to the barge. We had several that were injured. We did recover a deceased civilian.
1: FDNY Chief John Esposito, the investigation continuing. Director of National Intelligence Tulsi Gabbard stepping down.
3: Will leave her post on June 30th to help her husband as he fights an aggressive and rare form of bone cancer.
1: That's Fox's David Spund. Aaron Lucas becoming the new acting DNI. And at least 90 people are confirmed dead after an explosion at a coal mine in China. Dozens there remain trapped. 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
1: Our final half hour of open lines tonight, the drop of 50 new videos or so from the Pentagon of UFOs or unidentified flying aerial phenomenon. But one of the interesting things that came out today was the story about them shooting down something in 2023 over Lake Huron. We don't know what it was, but we just shot it down anyway. And that's what Charles has a take on here from Houston, Texas. Welcome to Coast AM. You're on the Wild Card Line. What say you, Charles?
2: Oh, hey, hi. Yeah, my concern is this group of people that has this, they're on the inside, they have all this knowledge, and they haven't told us anything about it. And they're out there doing this kind of stuff, shooting at these aliens, shooting an aircraft down, taking the aliens into custody, and I guess torturing them, questioning them, and many have died in their possession.
1: You know, yeah,
2: and come good point. Us. And, boy, who knows what agreements that they've made with the people in the government that, apparently, I think, have made agreements that, yeah, y'all can take some people over here, you know, just don't take these people there. And in return, they get technology or whatever they're getting out of it. And I don't know who, I know there's several different types of aliens. Some are good, some are quite evil. And who are they messing with? It just bothers me that they're doing this kind of stuff, that these truly are aliens. Why are they shooting them down and doing this? Because it's the whole world here that is they're affecting.
1: Might start yourself an intergalactic confrontation.
2: Yeah, and it seems like, to me, I've heard stuff like back in World War II, Germany, that they were in contact with, I think, the reptilians or some alien group, and I think they were getting exchange of technology for whatnot, and that those aliens had to have seen what the Germans were doing to groups of people that the Germans didn't like at that time, or those that were in charge of Germany at that time, and put it like that. It's just, are we working with aliens, bad aliens? That's not going to put us on the good side of God, because I feel like if you look at the biblical words,
1: they could be demons.
2: All that was in heaven that wasn't good was thrown where? Down to earth.
1: Mm-hmm.
2: And all those, that's here. And if those people are working just to get technology, you know, because men can be malicious and conniving, and they're power hungry and all those kind of things, and they don't care maybe what all happens on the side as long as they get what they want out of it, it's just going to put us on a bad side. And it just bothers me that this group of people, they don't let us know because, oh, well, we can't handle it. I know they're probably very intelligent people and all that, but this is just wrong.
1: I don't know. It seems like what you're saying is like, what is it? Let's shoot it and figure it out later. That's a dangerous prospect. I agree with you there. Let's go on the wild card line and let's go to Louisiana and talk to my friend Cornelius, waiting for a while here on the phones. Welcome to Open Lines on Coast to Coast AM.
3: Hey, Rich. Boy, I've really been enjoying the show, and some of these people are right on target. Rich, a lady had mentioned about Mayed in Manhattan. Me and Ruthie keep in contact with her. After she talked to George on the phone, she had been locked up in the hospital for the last 2 or 3 weeks. I don't know if they're giving her drugs or not, but it's something going on, and she's being targeted. And I was telling Gina, the lovely call screener, that I've been targeted too, because I gripe and complain about different things here in Alexandria that are going wrong. So they sent me a letter yesterday saying that all the limbs and trees that I had cut, these people cut for me free, that I have to pay to pick them up, when normally the city comes around to pick them up and everything. So I just want y'all to pray for me, pray for Mayette. And now I'm going to talk about the UFOs. I know a fella called in, I think Tim from Alberta, Canada. He thought he met me, but I think he met my dad because he was Cornelius Lawson White Sr. He was in Bangor, Maine, and he was in the Air Force. So that may have been the Cornelius Lawson White that he met. But, you know, Rich, you read the Bible. Ezekiel saw a wheel within a wheel. The Israelites, when they were escaping from the Egyptians, they saw the cloud by day and the fire by night. I call that a mothership. Then you had Jacob seeing angels going up and down a ladder. So these beings, whether you call them aliens or angels, and George Knapp says one man's alien is another man's angel. And so I look at the Bible, and most of these things are demonic. I'm like Dr. David Jacobs. If you call upon Christ, these things disappear. They hate the word of Jesus Christ. So people, don't be deceived. I don't believe in Project Blue Beam. I used to believe in that. But if you read at the end of Revelation, you know, Christ is coming back and the whole world will be against Christ. So that will be the alien invasion. But what they're doing now, I think, Rich, they're trying to deceive us, even the government. I think these UFO releases and stuff, like you said, they're not clear. They're not in focus. Now, some of the callers have said they're giving you some clear stuff, so I hope you look at it and see if it's clear to where you can see something or identify
1: it. Looks very lo-fi. Even the when they clean up the images, I'm telling you, they look like Christmas ornaments to me. It doesn't look like technology.
3: Christmas
1: on. But, you know, I'm glad I got you there.
3: Yes, sir. I love the way you treat us, and like I said, you just treat us like Art Bell and George Norway. Some of these guest hosts, they don't even take but one call. So I do appreciate you, Rich, and God bless you. And that mob story, that mob man you had on, that was a great story, too. So I really enjoy when you're the guest host, Rich. You give us some old-timers from the Art Bell days. You give us a chance to talk.
1: So, well, you know, Art, I will tell you this, Cornelius, Art Bell and George Norrie are my heroes. So, if I get any of the slightest comparison to either or both of them, I'm probably somewhere in the middle of that. Then that's the greatest thing you can say. And I also believe that the callers are the lifeblood of Coast to Coast, to people that listen. So, you're always going to get your voice here. Speaking of messages, we're going to break for a quick second for a couple of messages and then finish up with the last calls for Open Lines on Coast to Coast AM.
4: His name, Robert Diaguero. Now, you had a health challenge some time ago. You were describing it as even to the point of losing consciousness. Like you said, a lot of people heard of carnivore. They've read about it in Ty Bollinger's book, Cancer Step Outside the Box. Now, how did you take it? Did you take the liquid, the capsules? What did you do?
5: Oh, the capsules.
4: Okay.
5: I started off taking it three times a day for the 6 days. But I'd say within the first week and a half, I noticed an amazing difference. No more of those queasy feelings of the anticipation of knowing that I was going to go into. They were gone. Absolutely gone. I'm just, my mind is blown on this stuff.
4: Well, would your wife corroborate your story? Usually that she would say, oh, honey, you're exaggerating.
5: Oh, yeah.
4: Or no, you actually did recover that fast.
5: Oh, yeah. Oh, yeah, she corroborated. She was there one time when I was doing the gig and I lost consciousness.
4: Oh, my.
5: That just freaked her out.
4: So you're taking the carnivore week to week and a half. You're getting some results there. Obviously, your body is the testing ground, ultimately. 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And if you're not having the symptoms anymore, that's pretty significant.
5: I'm so excited about this stuff, I will tell you. 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
1: Welcome back to Coast AM. I'm your host, Rich Barra. This is Open Lines, and I want to try to get to as many of you as I possibly can. So let's try that. West of the Rockies, Iasis in Maui. I hope I'm saying your name right there, or pretty close. Iasis.
10: No, you got it right.
1: Oh, right on. Yeah. Welcome to the show.
10: Well, real quickly, though, I want to get a couple things off my mind. There was just an earthquake like an hour ago here, and it'll be on the news. And then it's weird because at the same time, a very large gas explosion happened in China that killed or trapped over 300 people. But anyways, I'm calling because I want to explain two observations I had with the Grays. They have very small mouths. I don't think they eat or speak. Well, I know
1: they always seem thin.
10: I don't think they eat. I think they rejuvenate in a small room filled with very bright light, kind of like a photosynthesis. I was just wondering if I get maybe a comment.
1: Well, I've seen a lot of video of them over the past week. The Grays. A lot of hypothesis that they may be us if we, you know, go down the road. Couple 55,000 years that we might look somewhat like that, where we're using our brain but not our bodies very much. So, you know, getting power from light, interesting. I haven't really thought about that much, but I shall. You said you had another point, though. I don't want to miss the other point.
10: No, I think that was the other point. I got a lot of other points, but I wanted to explain the small web mouth and the rejuvenating. I don't think they eat. I think they use light to rejuvenate.
1: Interesting.
10: Their energy, kind of like a plant, you know, photosynthesis.
1: The earthquake
10: in Maui and the explosion in China.
1: Okay, well, stay safe. I hope your family's good with the earthquake. Watch for those waves that come after the earthquake. Let's go to the wild card line. Let's talk to Taylor in Burlington, Iowa. Welcome to Coast AM. Nice to talk to you, Taylor.
11: Welcome, Rich Barrett. I finally got past through Gina. I was able to ask her if it was all right to share my coast to coast story.
1: Sure. Go ahead.
11: Yes, and I was able to tell her a little bit. So, basically, when I first heard Coast to Coast AM playing on my station, News Radio 99.3 and 1490 KBUR, I didn't like it because, it played on the air overnight, but that's how you normally do it. And then, hearing it over time later, I'm like, all right, I'm a Coast fan. So now I like calling into the show and hearing all you people. I want to thank all of you from Coast to Coast AM, George Norrie, Tom Danheiser, Gina. Thank you, Gina, and everyone who helps out with the show. God bless America. God bless Coast to Coast.
1: Well, I love that. Well, that's a strong Friday night Coast to Coast call. Thank you so much. Nice to meet you, Taylor. Let's go to international line. My friend Don in Alberta, Canada. Welcome to Coast AM.
12: Hi, Rich. I grew up with the UFO landing pads probably about, 50 kilometers, 30 miles for the people down in the U.S., but I used to have Paul Hillier on. And he listed, according to the Canadian government, with the information he had access to as he got older, he disclosed it, 68 different alien species regularly visit our planet.
1: 60 different ones is what you're saying.
12: Yeah, yes, that's correct. He's been on Coast to Coast. He's no longer in our field of existence. But
1: a different realm, perhaps.
12: 68 different, but I've seen more UFOs than I can count. There's like everything from like a white ball that's about 4.5-5 feet diameter, just skipping along, or I've seen craft that they're so large that I can't even conceive. But if you're outside, then you're going to see this stuff as it comes around. But
13: this disclosure thing from the U.S. government, there's better stuff on YouTube.
1: There really is.
13: There was the Temple Mount. I remember I watched 7 different videos from 7 different angles. Guys having fun and they're videotaping each other. And all of a sudden this thing shows up over the Temple Mount and it takes off. Like, I've seen those type of crafts before. But they accelerate so fast, you almost think they disappear unless you slow the film down. The acceleration on them is so fast. So, I don't know. It's just, why do we need the government to tell us that UFOs?
1: We don't. We wanted them to say, we either know what's going on and we're sorry for not telling you, or we don't know what's going on and we're sorry for not telling you. And they're not really doing all that. I think what the plan was, like, well, let's just release it and let you decide. So that is the world that we are in at this moment here, right on this Memorial Day weekend. I think it's kind of interesting. Let's go to east of the Rockies. Richard, Bloomington, Illinois. Welcome to Coast AM. Your thoughts on disclosure?
14: Yeah, it's on the disclosure. With the government, I believe that it's all a put on so they can bring in the New World Order.
1: Yeah.
14: Everything's heading that way to one order.
1: Don't you think, too? No, let me get a little conspiracy on you. If they had done the UFO thing before COVID, we might have fallen for it. But now that we've sniffed out whatever that nonsense was with however you thought that they rolled out the control of COVID, like, that got a lot of people smart. In fact, I'm probably one of those people that wasn't really paying attention to politics or government or any of that. I was only kind of interested in maybe a new Marvel movie coming out, but that just didn't feel right. And most of the things that now that I hear, I just have to be skeptical. Now, myself, I have not seen a UFO that I know of, but I'm open to the idea that something that I can't explain, I might see. I'm open to the idea that it might be interdimensional. I'm open to the idea that it might be otherworldly or demonic or angelic. I'm open to all those ideas. I gotta believe that they know something more than what they're sharing. And I'm sure they've been trying to reverse engineer stuff for a long time. Now, let me tell you this. If it's a crashed UFO, don't reverse engineer that one, because that one crashed. Reverse engineer one that works. That's the one we want the technology for. All right, let's go to Brian, first time caller line in Los Angeles. Last couple of calls here for open lines on Coast to Coast.
15: Hey, Rich.
1: Hey there.
15: Yeah,
1: how are you?
15: Doing well. I just wanted to share an experience I had. I think this was April 24th of 2023. And me and a friend are driving down I-10 East in L.A. toward downtown. And in the distance, I saw, like, two lights. Didn't think anything.

0: like I said, there were two lights on it. And, you know, Helen's a data scientist. I'm in IT, and, you know, I'm one of the biggest skeptics there is. And I'm like, man, what on earth is this? So when we get home, you know, we're scouring the internet and on Reddit and on Facebook, just, you know, looking to see if people put pictures of it up, but we couldn't find anything. And I even went so far as to call the news stations. Nothing. I reported it to the UFO Reporting Center. But, I mean, it's like, was she and I the only ones who saw this thing? And the other day, Neil deGrasse Tyson was saying that you wouldn't necessarily even detect the craft coming into the Earth. If they were using a wormhole, it would just, boom, show up.
1: Mm-hmm.
0: But I just thought it was really peculiar that we didn't see any information about anybody else seeing this huge thing in the middle of downtown L.A. I just thought it was the strangest thing. So anyway, I don't know if it was a UFO, but it was something.
1: Yeah. Well, you being an IT guy, like you should be a skeptic. You should stay on that because maybe this is all part of the plan. I don't know. Let's keep digging on that though. Let's go to the wild card line. Let's talk to Bill, trucking in Oregon. Hey, welcome to Coast AM. Nice to talk to you.
2: Hey, nice to talk to you, Rich. Yeah, I'll just give you my theory on why I think disclosure is imminent. You know, you mentioned how to you the information they released looked like Christmas ornaments. It looked jokey, looked cheesy.
1: Yeah, it doesn't look like tech.
2: That is related. Yes, this is, no, that makes total sense, and I agree with you. And it's related to, like, why people are obsessed with drones rather than, if you mention another possible epidemic or pandemic, if you mention something like a miscalculation could lead to World War III. They're not interested in that. They're interested in drones. Why? I mean, a drone isn't particularly dangerous. I mean, I'm a veteran myself, 25 years. A drone is slightly more dangerous than a balloon. All right. And but drones are tangible. You can see them. You can feel them. And if you look at the poly market in Kalshi, right, we are all developing this binary sense of things. One being true, zero being false, or whatever. All right, it's all just binary thinking, and I think a lot of this has to do with time. To be quite honest with you, if you look at the information architecture,
1: 15 seconds. I got to get you to wrap it up in 15 seconds. Try to do that for me.
2: Yeah. I will. All right. There's only one way that. The disclosure is important. It's because the being that they have in custody is there's about to be a big change, and I think it has to do with time.
1: Okay, perception of time. Well, thank you for your calls tonight. This has been Coast to Coast AM. I'm Rich Barrett, back with you tomorrow night. We're going to talk about security in the Akashic records, how you can protect yourself from those who are spying on you, and what your past life might tell you about your life right now. I'll be back with you tomorrow night. Thanks, George, for asking me to host Coast to Coast AM. Good night.

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6: The situation. I'm Paul Stevens, Fox News. President Trump canceling weekend plans, including attending his son's wedding to meet with top advisors about the situation in Iran. In D.C., Fox's Madeline Rivera.
7: The president said this: "While I very much wanted to be with my son, Don Jr., and the newest member of the Trump family, his soon-to-be wife, Bettina, circumstances pertaining to government and my love for the United States of America do not allow me to do so. I feel it is important for me to remain in Washington, D.C., at the White House during this important period of time." Axios reports the president met with his national security team on Friday to talk about the war in Iran as he seriously considers new strikes. This comes after weeks of stalemate on a deal despite Pakistani mediators scrambling last minute to bridge any gaps. Secretary of State Marco Rubio says Iran wants to create a tolling system for the Strait of Hormuz, a scenario that he says is unacceptable.
6: Meantime, another major sticking point, Iran's enriched uranium, which the president claims they should not be able to keep. Director of National Intelligence Tulsi Gabbard stepping down amid her husband's cancer diagnosis.
8: The Director of National Intelligence Tulsi Gabbard, who oversees 18 agencies that keep the most important secrets in government, will leave her post on June 30th to help her husband as he fights an aggressive and rare form of bone cancer. She made the announcement after informing the president, according to reporting from Fox Digital. Gabbard posted a copy of the letter that she wrote to President Trump. Speaking of her husband, she said he faces major challenges in the coming weeks and months. At this time, I must step away from public service to be by his side and fully support him through this battle. Trump responded, "Tulsi has done an incredible job and we will miss her." Gabbard is the fourth Trump cabinet official to leave during the president's second term in office.
6: Fox's David Spunt. 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
6: Kevin Warsh sworn in Friday as the new chair of the Federal Reserve, replacing the outgoing chair, Jerome Powell. President Trump says he wants Warsh to lead a quote-unquote independent Federal Reserve. Warsh saying he intends to fill the role with energy and purpose.
19: And while I'm not naive about the challenges we face, I believe, Mr. President, these years can bring unmatched prosperity that will raise living standards for Americans from all walks of life.
6: Warsh set for his first policy meeting in mid-June. Meantime, Jerome Powell set to stay on the Fed board for the time being. Restrictions now being put in place as that Ebola outbreak grows in Central Africa.
11: Authorities in Congo are banning funeral wakes in the northeastern part of the country as Ebola cases spike. A ban on gatherings of 50 or more people was also announced Friday. The World Health Organization says the outbreak poses a very high risk. Many medical workers have struggled with the lack of resources. There are no vaccines for the Ebola virus. It's believed to have spread undetected for weeks in the northeastern part of Congo, where nearly a million people have been displaced by recent armed conflicts in the region. Tom Graham, Fox News.
6: The New York Post reporting that first daughter Ivanka Trump was targeted for an assassination plot by an Islamic Revolutionary Guard Corps-trained terrorist. This and an apparent plot to avenge the president taking out his mentor. Sources say recently captured Mohammed Bakir Saad Dawood al-Saudi, 32 years old, made a pledge to kill Ivanka and even had a blueprint of her home in Florida. The Iraqi national was allegedly targeting President Trump's family, responding to the killing of Iranian military chief Qasem Soleimani in the U.S. drone strike in Baghdad 6 years ago. I'm Paul Stevens, and this is Fox News.
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13: In Otay Mesa, we got construction at the 905 westbound transition to the northbound 605. Also, another closure due to road construction at Murphy Canyon Road. That's northbound between Arrow Drive and Claremont Mesa. And a crash at the 15 northbound at the 52. The right lane's blocked.
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21: The AI Rebellion. Good morning, I'm Gordon Deal, along with Nicole Murray. Thanks for spending part of your weekend with us. Here's what's coming up this hour.
22: Americans' dislike for artificial intelligence and data centers is skyrocketing. Hear why.
21: The number of children getting mental health counseling has risen sharply. We'll examine the reasons.
22: A to-do list for new college grads for when they start earning that first paycheck.
21: And how to avoid getting stranded on a cruise.
23: There's a phenomenon called pier runners that has sort of gone viral on social media. People may have seen videos of this on TikTok where you'll see the stragglers who are running late, running down the pier, sometimes briskly walking. They're not always actually running. And it's also become a thing on board to sort of watch out for pier runners, maybe on your balcony or on the open decks.
21: Nathan Diller at USA Today on the risky mistake that could leave you stranded on a cruise. The U.S., as you know, is the focus of the World Cup starting in June. 16 venues in the U.S., plus Mexico and Canada, will play host. The games bring with them concerns of potential terrorist attacks and worries about the spread of things like the hantavirus. Here's a look at the security approach from former Marine Greg Sanfilippo, Vice President of Doyle Security Services in New York City. Greg, what can we expect?
24: This is likely to be one of the biggest security operations the United States has ever seen. You're talking about millions of people moving through airports, stadiums, hotels, stations, fan zones, all at the same time across multiple cities for weeks. So people don't even picture security as they often picture it just as police outside a stadium. But in reality, it's like managing a temporary city that suddenly appears and disappears a month later. So the challenge isn't just stopping the bad things from happening. It's keeping everything moving safely, smoothly, and calmly under the pressure.
21: The World Cup itself, is it a unique event? Or is it just like a series of unique events in different locations? How do you approach that?
24: both. I mean, it's so unique, and it's happening in multiple cities at the same time. And, you know, think of the Super Bowl and what the Super Bowl brings, and that's just one event. And if you look at the amount of viewers around the world on this, it's, you know, adding up multiple Super Bowls in one type of event. And the fan experience is totally different. These are people that are traveling around the globe. And when you look at stuff that happens in Europe, the FA Cup going on there, and thousands of London police are deployed for protests and what goes on there. So it's just something that we really aren't familiar with.
21: Yeah. Public transportation, like how do you begin to address that?
24: Well, the public transportation is going to be, you know, key on this. You're seeing this in New York with what's surrounding New Jersey Transit and how to get to Giant Stadium over this. So it's going to be a challenge. The staying current on information and, you know, making sure that we're getting the information from the right sources, right? Because misinformation, that's just wrong information or disinformation. Someone that's purposely putting out false rumors, you know, that starts panic. And, you know, once you see crowds panic, it becomes much harder to control people and keep people calm. So communication is going to be key from official sources.
21: Yeah. We're speaking with Greg Sanfilippo, former Marine, also Vice President of Doyle Security Services in New York City. And we're talking about World Cup security. I'm just thinking of what things are like near me here in New Jersey at MetLife Stadium. So you've got the folks inside the stadium that need watching. You got to screen them in some way before they go in. You got folks in, as you mentioned, like these fan zones who are probably not even going into the stadium. You got public transportation moving them, say, from New York City. I don't even know what else to calculate here.
24: There's so much to calculate.
21: Is it police? Are you bringing in like the National Guard for help? Or are there private security companies like yours? Like, who's all involved?
24: All of the above. It's like a quilt, right? The type of quilt when you look at all the layers, right? Security's worried about overcrowding, transportation, demonstrations, panic online, false alarms. So you'll have local law enforcement overlaid with state police that's leading the effort in New Jersey, NYPD in New York City, and then federal law enforcement. Oh, and by the way, all these properties are owned by private entities. So now you have private security that's responsible for the actual locations, and everyone has to communicate. They, you know, we've been doing this. It started last year when FIFA had a Club World Cup and kind of went through almost a rehearsal, if you will, but on a much lower scale. So this is going to be something that the United States really hasn't seen from securing large venues and sporting events.
21: Are security guys territorial? Like you referenced the private security guys who might be, say, in charge of a particular property or venue. Do they at times clash with local police and then state police and then, say, I don't know, you know, National Guard who might be helping? Like, are there and a muscle flexing or territorial protections that go on here?
24: You do see that, unfortunately, time to time on the layers of law enforcement. You typically won't see that on the private sector side. You know, yeah, there's jockeying for the contracts, and then once the contracts are awarded, everyone really has to get along.
21: Thanks, Greg. Greg Sanfilippo, Vice President of Doyle Security Services in New York. Coming up next on This Weekend, what's up with our kids' mental health?
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0: for the weekend? We're here to get it started. This Weekend with Gordon Deal.
1: Glad you're with us on this holiday weekend. A study of insurance claims for 1.8 million children found that the number of families raising mental health issues at visits to general practitioners rose sharply over a decade, with anxiety by far the fastest growing complaint. What's happening with our kids? Analysis from brain specialist Dr. Lee Richardson, professional counselor and founder of the Brain Performance Center in Dallas. Lee, probably not a surprise to you.
2: Well, you know, you're right. It's not a surprise to me, Gordon, because mental health is now reported to be one out of four or one out of five of us. But what was a surprise to me, the data that we're talking about looked at children ages 1 to 18 going to their primary care doctor for anxiety. And, I mean, that tells us something pretty important. But I'm a little baffled on how you could diagnose a 1 or 2 year old for anxieties. But I think, you know, that what it tells us is that we're more in tune to it and we're more concerned for it. And it's showing up at home. It's probably showing up more at school. And it's starting to show up in the healthcare system and insurance claims. And that's the daily functioning of families.
1: Why is this happening, Lee? Why this noticeable spike?
2: I think there's two things. One, we're paying more attention to it, and we've accepted it, that it does exist, instead of ignoring it. And then two, I think that we're all more stressed out, and when parents are stressed out, they see their own stress in their children. And a lot of times, as a parent, I've done it, I would put my getting care for my child before I would get care for myself. So, and I think the schools are probably seeing more attendance issues, bigger focus problems, and it's just getting a lot more attention. And now we're sending it to they're showing up in their primary care doctors, and they're the ones that are being asked to do the mental health support. So, I mean, when you look at it that way, this is really a brain economy issue. When children are struggling with anxiety and it affects the families, the schools, the healthcare, the workplaces, and the communities, that's having a big impact.
1: What does anxiety look like, Lee?
2: Well, it looks different on different people, and that's why I struggle with the 1 and the 2 year olds, because for a 1 or a 2 year old, and if they're not fed, if they're not getting the right amount of sleep, they may look irritable. And that may come across as anxiety. For the younger children that don't have the capability to articulate the emotions that they're feeling, they tend to look overwhelmed. They may tend to isolate because they don't know what to say or how to say it. They probably will see more worry and more overall uncertainty. Probably with children, I would look for a change in behavior. Are they not eating? Are they not sleeping? Are they not doing the things that they usually enjoy doing? Take going out and playing with the dog. So anxiety can look very different for different cultures and different age groups.
1: We're speaking with Dr. Lee Richardson, licensed professional counselor, also founder of the Brain Performance Center in Dallas. We're talking about how children's mental health visits have skyrocketed. Are there enough licensed professional counselors like yourself to meet the demand here?
2: Well, it's interesting. You know, they're showing up in the primary care doctors, and typically that leads to a treatment with medication. So a licensed professional counselor would take a different line of treatment, would be more counseling. And overall, they say that we do have a shortage of counselors. But I do believe that we're recognizing the demand. And when there's a demand, we'll find a way to meet the needs.
1: Okay. How much blame does, say, COVID get here for, I don't know, creating a sense of isolationism at times, or smartphones and social media, do they get blame?
2: Well, you know, you bring up some really good points, and COVID is the first one, because COVID changed the way you went to school. It changed the way you interacted with your friends and your teachers. And I think COVID is really what put mental health and brain health on the screen for everybody.
1: Thanks, Lee. Lee Richardson, professional counselor and founder of the Brain Performance Center in Dallas. Coming up next on This Weekend, how college grads can build wealth.
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0: Thanks for joining us. Another batch of graduates getting ready to enter the U.S. workforce. But what financial decisions should they make now to get ahead? Here's this weekend's Nicole Murray.
1: Just graduated? You're going to want to listen up for some financial advice. Here to discuss, MarketWatch reporter Jenna Contino. So first, let's start on the more positive side. What percentage of Generation Z say they feel financially secure?
2: Yeah, so about 39% of Gen Z says they feel financially secure. And, you know, those who are graduating right now and have landed full-time jobs in this market right now, you know, it can be a little scary not really knowing where to begin with your finances when you have your 401k and your health insurance for the first time. So there's a lot to consider.
1: Absolutely. What is lifestyle creep and how does that come into play?
2: Yeah, so lifestyle creep is when you start spending more as you start earning more. So that can really detract from your savings goals, you know, saving for a future house or retirement. So it's really important early on to, you know, understand what's coming in, what's going out, and kind of setting some ground rules for yourself so you aren't just seeing that bigger number in your paycheck and wanting to spend it all, you know, on online shopping or DoorDash or Starbucks or whatnot, just to match the higher income that you're earning.
1: Where do experts suggest new graduates start when it comes to smart financial decisions?
2: Yeah, I mean, I think back to when I first started a job out of college, and I really didn't understand how 401k worked, how health insurance worked, and definitely like lean on your HR department to ask questions about that. But an easy way to start, if you don't have a ton of extra income, at least in your 401k, contribute up to that employer match if your company offers one. So companies often contribute to an employee's retirement account, you know, typically matching between 3% and 6% of the workers' contributions from their own paycheck. So if you're not contributing at least up into that match, you're kind of leaving some free money on the table.
1: Is there a favorite between the 401k and the Roth account?
2: Typically for younger people just starting their careers, a Roth is typically advised just because it really, the difference between a Roth and the traditional 401k just really depends on when your withdrawals are taxed. So if within a Roth or a, oh my God, excuse me, I cannot speak. Roth 401k is taxing your contributions up front. And so when you're younger, you're in likely in a lower tax bracket than you will be when you retire. So just weighing those options, it kind of makes sense to, you know, pay those taxes up front.
1: What if a graduate has student debt? How should they handle that?
2: Yeah, definitely you want to pay attention to loans with interest rates or 5% or higher, because obviously that will accumulate interest over time, and that can really sneak up on you. So, you know, it's really hard to determine, you know, should I start building up my emergency fund, student loan debt, everything. And so as long as you're, you know, making the minimum payments on your credit card, so your credit score is okay, you're contributing up into that employer match for your 401k, then start aggressively looking at those higher loans, the higher interest loans, like I said, rates to 5% or higher, and then any extra funds can start going to building up your cash reserves.
1: What about health insurance? Are there any suggestions there?
2: Yeah, that's the thing. I think you definitely, it depends on your health situation, medications you take, things like that. Again, like I said, your company's HR person will likely, or your company's HR department will likely have someone who you can ask questions about. But for some, if you're considering a high deductible plan because of the lower monthly costs, it's really important to make sure that you have enough cash to cover that full deductible, because you never know what will happen. Unexpected medical bills could come up, and if that deductible, you know, $10,000-$15,000, and it turns out you have a lot of hospital bills, that will have to come out of pocket, and you want to make sure you're prepared for that.
1: What about an emergency fund? I know experts are suggesting something a little different.
2: Yeah, I mean, building an emergency fund, just that alone doesn't sound too fun. But looking at it as cash reserves or an opportunity fund, can kind of give you a little more agency in it, because especially young people who've just graduated, starting their careers, they're going to want to travel a lot. They're going to have a lot of wedding invites, and that stuff really adds up. And if you're looking at this as an opportunity fund, you know, yes, this fund, if your car breaks down and you need to spend money on that, it's there for that. But also, if a trip comes up and you really want to go, you might have that extra cash stashed away and be able to go because you've built up this fund.
0: That's this weekend's Nicole Murray with MarketWatch reporter Jenna Contino. Coming up next on This Weekend, the AI resistance.
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4: In Otay Mesa, we got construction at the 905 westbound transition to the northbound 605. Also, another closure due to road construction at Murphy Canyon Road. That's northbound between Arrow Drive and Claremont Mesa. And a crash at the 15 northbound at the 52. The right lane's blocked.
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5: News from Daria Albinger. Thousands have been evacuated from Garden Grove, California, where a tank is leaking a toxic chemical used to make parts in the aerospace industry. Mayor Stephanie Klofstein warning anyone who's still in the area.
6: This is a serious situation, and now it is not the time to wait. Please leave now.
5: Officials say the tank will either explode or leak at some point. Rescue operations are underway in northern China after a gas explosion at a mine killed more than 80 people, with more than 200 trapped underground. At least one person's dead, more than 30 injured after fire and explosion. Staten Island shipyard yesterday, New York City Mayor Zoran Mamdani.
7: I want to ask New Yorkers to keep those who have been injured and the person we lost in our thoughts and to wish them a quick recovery.
5: The cause remains under investigation. 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
1: Thanks for spending part of your Memorial Day weekend with us. Gordon Deal with Nicole Murray. Coming up this half hour, hating on data centers. Also, stranded on a cruise and remembering a Revolutionary War hero in Wisconsin. We'll have that story in about 20 minutes. The only thing growing faster than the artificial intelligence industry may be Americans' negative feelings about it. In one poll after another in recent weeks, respondents have overwhelmingly voiced concerns about AI, a challenge to claims by industry executives that their technology would gain popularity by improving people's lives. It's a story by Amrith Ramkumar, reporter at the Wall Street Journal. Amrith, explain the sentiment.
2: Well, the vibes are very bad, to put it mildly. Public sentiment has really deteriorated in the last few months, with a lot of polls showing that really the vast majority of Americans, 70% and above, are not thrilled about AI. They're worried about it moving too quickly. They don't want data centers built near them. They don't think the U.S. should be accelerating the technology as quickly as it is. So a bunch of that polling and then some of the violent incidents that we've observed and protests and all of that have come together. So I spoke to Ron Gibson, a city councilman in Indianapolis, and he had 13 shots fired at his front door a week after he approved a data center. And the bullets were fired like near where his son was playing with Legos the previous evening and stuff like that. So it's just incredible what we're seeing in California. Someone threw a Molotov cocktail at OpenAI CEO Sam Altman's house and made threats at the company's headquarters. So the backlash has really intensified in just a few months.
1: What struck me is the sort of unprecedented souring on this that we've seen. And this represents, as you said, like a real crisis for AI companies and the builders of data centers. So now what, Amrith?
2: Yeah, the industry is really in crisis management mode, I think. And we're hearing there are conversations happening behind the scenes. And even so I spoke to Chris Lehane at OpenAI, their head of public affairs, and he basically said that they're trying to do more proactively on issues like energy and kids online safety. They came out and endorsed legislation on kids online safety that's been very controversial and a lot of social media companies have fought against. So I've seen a lot of that from the companies, a lot of campaigns to try to improve public sentiment. And the tech companies say a lot of this is based on misinformation, that if you look at the energy price increases in the last couple of years, data centers may have exacerbated them slightly in some areas, but people are acting like they're a primary driver when there's so many other things that go into determining an electricity price. There's been a lot of questionable numbers shared, they say, about water usage as well. So there will be, you can expect, a real ramp up in the campaign the next several months going up to the midterms. And the AI industry is also pouring hundreds of millions of dollars to elect friendly politicians who are more pro-industry or at least open to more moderate policies and not trying to completely ban data centers like a lot of other politicians right now.
1: We're speaking with Amrith Ramkumar, tech policy reporter at the Wall Street Journal. The story is called "The American Rebellion Against AI is gaining steam." It's become a real political issue, too. I mean, I think it's rising in terms of level of importance for a lot of Americans, especially with regards to data centers, right? I mean, it's on a local level. I mean, it's been a real driver.
2: Definitely. One research firm found they looked at 39 political issues, and AI has risen the most in importance over the past year. It's still behind other issues like the economy, et cetera, but it's right up there, especially when you think about AI's potential impact on the economy and fears about job losses. And what was really interesting to me reporting out the story is that for a lot of people, multiple concerns about AI are converging or coalescing, and they're making them even more anxious and upset. So, for example, parents who have had kids who have died by suicide after these intimate relationships with chatbots, and they were also worried about their kids finding jobs in an economy where AI is prevalent. And you mentioned the data center issue, but there will also be other factors at play there, like people who oppose data centers who are also worried about their issues as artists and copyright issues with people taking written or visual works and training AI models on them, maybe without full permission. And the courts are still debating that issue. So definitely the idea that several things are converging at the same time was evident in our reporting and a lot of the people we talked to.
1: So it's also made its way to commencement speeches, right? I mean, the Google CEO, Eric Schmidt, got an earful at the University of Arizona. Explain that.
2: Yes, it wasn't. He got the most headlines, but we actually found several examples where commencement speakers would mention AI or talk about AI, and there would be a chorus of boos.
1: Thanks, Amrith. Amrith Ramkumar, tech policy reporter at The Wall Street Journal. Coming up next on This Weekend, TVs getting brighter.
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0: Thanks for spending time with us. 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
1: Every TV has a certain degree of brightness. We're used to the old CRTs being very dim, but new advances in technology such as LED backlighting has meant that TVs can get very, very bright as sports displays for outdoor displays. So they're looking at very, very bright TVs that don't necessarily fit in your lounge room, and there's ways to ameliorate that and to make them more suitable to watch Netflix, for example.
0: Gotcha. So is there an effort to make TVs brighter on purpose?
1: Absolutely. You know, if you go into a store and there's a wall of TVs, they'll be pretty bright. And usually people will go to one that's most colorful or brightest. So it's in the company's best interest to make their TV brighter and more colorful than the TV next to it. But it's not necessarily what you want to look in your home. So there are ways to combat that and, you know, make it easier to watch.
0: I see. Okay, so break it down, I guess, for, say, the person who loves live sports versus the movie watcher versus the gamer. Should we all have different preferences for brightness?
1: Yeah, I guess all of these different use cases have different brightness considerations. For example, if you're watching movies, usually they're dark and you'll want good shadow detail, for example. You want to see what's lurking in the shadows, whether it's a killer or, you know, a staircase, something like that. Whereas gaming is the opposite. It'll be really bright. You want to be able to see, you know, vivid colors. And also you want to see enemies hiding in the bushes. But sports are somewhere in between. You want a bright, vivid picture. And you want good sound as well. So there's not usually much shadows in sports. So, yeah, you want a clean picture that follows the action really well. So brightness tends towards the sports and the gaming, not as much the movies.
0: We're speaking with Ty Pendlebury, senior editor and TV expert at CNET. We're talking about TV brightness. So are there controls, I guess, we should be adjusting, and then based on that, what should we be looking for as we buy one? What sort of measurement, I guess?
1: Yeah. Before you go into a store, I always recommend knowing what you're looking for and knowing your budget. You know, because of course, you know, someone in the store is going to show you the brightest one and, you know, probably the most expensive one. So if you do a little bit of research beforehand, know what you're looking for and definitely know how much you want to spend, because you can spend anywhere from $200 up to $25,000. So there's a lot of difference, but there's some great TVs at every you know, step of the way. And you can get some great TVs for under $400, for example. But definitely read reviews, definitely watch some videos, find out what you want. You know, obviously I also review a lot of TVs at CNET, so I've got a bit of a handle on what people are looking for. But basically you want something that's bright, but also that has good color and has good black levels, shadow detail. So you need all three things.
0: Thanks, Ty. Ty Pendlebury, TV expert at CNET. Coming up next on This Weekend, how you could get stranded on a cruise.
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7: We have a high of 66, low of 61. Right now it's 62 and cloudy.
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0: Ready for the weekend? We're here to get it started. This weekend with Gordon Deal.
1: Thanks for spending part of your Memorial Day weekend with us. It's the stuff of vacation nightmares. Cruise passengers who miss the all aboard time on a cruise may be left behind and forced to make their own travel plans. More from Nathan Diller, travel reporter at USA Today. Nathan, what should we know?
2: It's sort of a worst-case scenario for many cruise passengers to be left behind by the ship. And there's a phenomenon called pier runners that has sort of gone viral on social media. People may have seen videos of this on TikTok where you'll see the stragglers who are running late, running down the pier, sometimes briskly walking. They're not always actually running, but usually they are rushing to catch up with the ship and make sure that they don't miss it. So those videos have become a big phenomenon, and it's also become a thing on board to sort of watch out for pier runners, maybe on your balcony or on the open decks, and you can see people kind of racing to catch the ship.
1: So these folks typically are just late showing up for the start of the cruise, or this maybe they've done an excursion and are late getting back?
2: In many cases, it's usually they've been off the ship in port during the voyage, and they are either running late because of or time management, or maybe something happened where there's traffic, or an excursion runs long. A traveler I spoke to got caught in some crowds at the destination where she was doing an excursion, and so it was really busy, difficult to get the excursion wrapped up, and then they had to race back to the ship. She did end up making it, but that was why she was running late. Sometimes it's things out of your control. Sometimes, according to travel agents I spoke to, it's people just maybe relaxing a little bit too much in a certain destination. But one thing to keep in mind is that excursions do often build in a guarantee when you book them through the cruise line. Cruise lines know where those guests are. So that's a little bit of a safer option than booking through a third-party provider that doesn't necessarily include that. Some third-party providers do, but not always.
1: Wow. We're speaking with Nathan Diller, travel reporter at USA Today. His story is called The Risky Mistake That Could Leave You Stranded on a Cruise. So, all right, what happens if you actually miss the cruise? Either you're late getting there for the start of the thing, or your excursion is a third party and they're too slow getting it back and the cruise just takes off. Then what?
2: Typically a cruise line will retrieve passengers' passports when they know those passengers are running late, and they will leave them with the port authority. So it's typically passengers' responsibilities to get themselves to the next port or home, depending at what point in the voyage they are. So you could potentially meet the ship at the next port using your passport. Of course, you would need that, you know, to travel if you're moving between countries. And so they will make sure that the Port Authority has that for you. In the case of these return to ship guarantees, often providers will offer to make sure that the customer gets back to the ship on time or that they get to the next port. So they will arrange that transportation for you. They'll cover the costs of that transportation if you do miss the ship. So that's another option for travelers. And so it's really important to book through reputable providers that travelers trust and that have language.

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0: Glad you're with us. If you stop by the Oak Hill Cemetery in Brookfield, Wisconsin, you will see a grave littered with American flags. It is home to Revolutionary War veteran Nathan Hatch. Hatch served in the Revolutionary War, though he was born in Massachusetts and lived most of his life on the East Coast. He came to Wisconsin in his 80s to find land and farm with his family. SpectrumNews1.com says his story, along with many others, is something the Wisconsin chapter of the Sons of the American Revolution works to keep alive. Hatch made his way to Brookfield just as the area became a town itself in 1843. It's where he would later die just days before his 90th birthday. Now, more than two centuries later, Hatch's service still stands at attention in Wisconsin, especially over Memorial Day weekend. The Sons of the American Revolution host events to honor soldiers, including Hatch, for their service. The group said its work is important to preserve history for the next generation. That'll do it for this hour. For Nicole Murray, I'm Gordon Deal. 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
2: It's not personal, it's business. I'm Daria Albinger, Fox News. President Trump canceled his weekend plans, which included his son's wedding, to meet with top advisors about Iran. Here's Fox's Madeline Rivera in Washington.
3: The president said this: "While I very much wanted to be with my son, Don Jr., and the newest member of the Trump family, his soon-to-be wife, Bettina, circumstances pertaining to government and my love for the United States of America do not allow me to do so. I feel it is important for me to remain in Washington, D.C. at the White House during this important period of time." Axios reports the president met with his national security team on Friday to talk about the war in Iran as he seriously considers new strikes. This comes after weeks of stalemate on a deal, despite Pakistani mediators scrambling last minute to bridge any gaps. Secretary of State Marco Rubio says Iran wants to create a tolling system for the Strait of Hormuz, a scenario that he says is unacceptable.
2: Another major sticking point, Iran's enriched uranium, which Mr. Trump claims Iran will not be able to keep. Meet the new head of the Fed. Kevin Warsh was sworn in yesterday as the 17th chair of the central bank.
4: And it was a who's who in that ceremony. Warsh sworn in by Justice Clarence Thomas, Scott Bessent, and Kevin Hassett were both in the room. Hassett, of course, was a front runner for the job at one point. Another finalist for the spot, Federal Reserve Governor Christopher Waller, made comments shortly before that ceremony saying it would be, quote, crazy for the Fed to contemplate cuts in the near future. Central bankers say some policy firming might be appropriate if inflation persistently stays above that 2% target rate. Warsh begins his first term as the conflict in Iran puts upward pressure on prices. In the past, Warsh has argued for reshaping the Fed and shrinking its footprint.
2: Connor Hanson of Fox Business. Warsh is replacing Jerome Powell, whose term has ended. 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
6: In Tierra Santa, we have an accident at the 15 northbound at the 52. The right lane's blocked there, and traffic's a bit heavy from Claremont Mesa. That might set you back about 10 minutes right now. And Alte Mesa construction at the 905 westbound transition to the northbound 605.
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12: Well, hello, and welcome to the Smart Investing Show. I'm Brett Wilsey, president of Wilsey Asset Management. Great to have you here with us. We got a lot of great things to talk about. I know it's a long weekend, but this will make you smarter by spending some time talking about investing, learning about investing, because when Tuesday comes around, you'll be ready to go. So today we're going to talk about, and this is very important, why do low PE stocks perform better in overpriced markets? Yes, we're in overpriced markets, so that's very important. I love this one. Is your beer budget feeling the gas pump? We can explain that. It's a pretty well-written one. I like that one quite a bit. And then also, too, information. Well, yes, it's starting to trickle down now about the SpaceX IPO. We got some data on that we'll kind of share with you. And I know a lot of people talk about that. I don't think there's anybody in the United States that doesn't know about SpaceX. You think?
13: Who's SpaceX. Also, too, we got some companies we'll digest, break down, give you an idea if we think it's a buy, sell, or hold based off the fundamentals that we see here. But we're going to take a closer look at Versant Media Group. I'm going to say their big asset, the one we see the most, is going to be CNBC. They were spun off from Comcast. Also, too, we're going to look at Yeti Holdings, IMAX, and Under Armour. So always excited to take a closer look at those businesses.
12: All right, let's just dive right into why do low PE stocks perform better in the overpriced market? Now, we are currently, no doubt about it, in a momentum-driven market, and many people are experiencing FOMO. Now, FOMO is the fear of missing out. Much of this is being fueled by AI and technology stocks, where investors are willing to pay almost any price because they believe these industries will continue growing indefinitely, and they don't want to miss that big opportunity they think is down the road.
13: And I was going to say, I think maybe we should have changed the title to why do low PE stocks perform better in overpriced markets long term? Because short term, who knows what's going to happen? Yeah. I mean, that momentum, it's just crazy. I mean, the chip stocks, yeah. I was looking, you know, ARM Holdings,
12: right.
13: Just a different chip stock, right? They're up 50% this week. It's just, who's the hot chip of the week almost? I mean, it's just nuts what's happening there.
12: And we always try to keep the title short because you make them too long. Like, I can't even read the title. So.
13: But just kind of looking at the problem with high PE stocks and companies with no PE, since there are no earnings at all, is that they already have massive future success priced into them. When the market eventually declines, as it always does at some point, it is often because these high-flying companies miss lofty expectations. That can trigger major sell-offs and sharp declines in stock prices. I mean, that's the thing you have to understand here is, yeah, the company's growing at 15%. That could be good.
12: Yeah.
13: But if expectations were 20% growth and you had a PE of 35, let's say, that's a problem. Right. And I'll tell you the other big problem with these high PE stocks is if that earnings starts to miss, well, that earnings growth slows. So earnings estimates come down. On top of that, the multiple that you're paying comes down. So it's a double whammy because the multiple contracts and earnings estimates fall. So you're going to have a potentially much lower stock price than you ever could have guessed.
12: And there's been books written by David Dreeman from years ago and many others that it shows that your high PE stocks, when they miss, they have a much bigger decline than your low PE stocks. Because again, we're talking about the expectations. It's things. This is not just us guessing. There's numbered data backing this up. And low PE stocks, on the other hand, typically have more modest growth expectations. That's one ring, is that nobody expects us to go through the moon. Because the expectations are lower, market downturns often have less impact on these companies. Many low PE companies are also more mature businesses with stable cash flows, and cash flows are so important when it comes to long-term success in investment portfolio. And this tends to hold up better during slower economic periods. Examples include companies in consumer staples and financials. In addition, many low PE stocks pay dividends, which can help stabilize returns and reduce volatility during uncertain markets. I mean, there's so many things why. And again, the problem we always talk about, we kind of joke about it, but you go to the party and you want to say you have an AI stock. You want to say you got the hot chip stock, but it may be great to brag about it, but long-term your portfolio may regret it.
13: Yeah, and I think, again, short-term anything's possible. And I think people just, they don't look at history, or they always say the most famous last words that it's different this time. And, you know, when you look at the statistics, and this is just why we stay away from high PE stocks, why we stay away from the growth names is, you know, things can stay crazy for longer than you anticipate. But if it does falter, again, I bring this up so many times on the show, but the NASDAQ, it fell close to 80% during the tech bust. And people right now, value investing is dead. Value investing doesn't work. And, you know, by the way, value, you can still make, you know, I think over the last 10 years, it's trailed growth investing, but you've still done well with it. It's not like you've lost money. You've made money.
12: Yeah.
13: The whole concept of value investing is to keep that consistency. You're not going to have that 80% decline like you had during the tech bust. And are we there again? Maybe, maybe not. Maybe this goes on another year. Maybe it goes on another 2 years. I don't know. But I will tell you, I am not willing to risk an 80% loss in my portfolio because of valuation. But looking at kind of just value investing in general, one of the big pitfalls, you need to try and avoid is value traps. Now, those are companies with low PE ratios that deserve to trade at low valuations. This is why understanding the E in the PE ratio or the earnings is so important. You want to avoid investing in companies with declining businesses and shrinking earnings potential. You got to think about companies here like Polaroid or Blockbuster, which failed to adapt as their industries changed. And at one point, their trailing 12-month PE could have been like, let's say, 5. And so, yeah. Wow, that's great. But then the earnings just fell off a cliff and then they went nowhere.
12: Yeah, and you
13: got to bankrupt.
12: Yeah, you got to understand those numbers. And Blockbuster, that's quite the name. I mean, I remember they were so hot, so popular. And I remember Friday nights, yes, let's go to Blockbuster and get some movies and the videos and watch tonight.
13: Oh, I remember being a kid and we'd go there. There was the one in Scripps Ranch. And then there was, I think it was Hollywood Video or something that was off of Poway Road.
12: That was the second one.
13: It was different. But I remember we'd go and we'd get to pick out the DVD as a family, or you guys would let us pick one that week. And then we'd go get the candy at the front, and it was just like a fun family time. But obviously now you don't have to do the Blockbuster part, you just turn on the TV
12: go to streaming. So it's also important to remember that market cycles play out over years, not weeks, not months. Just because a strategy has worked well for we'll say a couple of years doesn't mean it will continue indefinitely. For example, it took roughly 5 years for the tech boom to fully unravel during the dot-com bubble. And, you know, it's just emotional investing. And again, we talk about the tech boom and bust. But let's not forget about 2008. The Great Recession went through. Why? Because of real estate. Everyone was buying a house. And, oh, it's great. Buy a house. Nothing down. Oh, don't have LIHTC loans, all this stuff. It created this hype in the housing market. And then what happened? A big crash. I mean, when you have these hype markets, and I remember, I think it was on 2006, 2007, I was on Channel 8 talking about the housing, you know, is a bubble. And that they told me, don't do that again because, you know, real estate's very hot right now. We got realtors and mortgage people. And I go, well, that's the numbers. But again, that took like a year and a half, 2 years. I mean, it doesn't happen immediately. And just because these warning signs are here, they're warning signs. And you got to adhere to them because you will. And I love this one. Oh, when it starts going down, I'll get out. I'll know when to get out. No, you won't. I'm sorry.
13: Because then you think it's going to come back.
12: Yeah, you think it's going to come back. And it's just like, you know, we warn people over and over again. There is going to be no flashing light that flashes red saying, get out. No, it's not going to happen. You won't
13: know. Well, if you look at the tech bust, what happened is it started going down. And then again, it'll come back. It came back. And then it went down some more, and then it came back, and then it just went down, and it was done. And it, you know, the thing about that 5 year period, you know, you talk about Alan Greenspan. We brought this up before, but it was in 1996, and he was the Fed chair, the prominent economist at the time. In 1996, he said, "Yeah, the market's exhibiting some irrational exuberance." 1996. So there's 97, 98, 99, part of 2000. It took again God, 3.5, 4 years for that actually to pop. And I don't know the exact date, 96, that happened. But I mean, it just, nobody knows when this is going to end. All I can tell you is the multiples, the valuations are at levels that are irrationally exuberant.
12: And the other big mistake people make too is they look at it and say, oh, the stock market's risky. Oh, it's not risky. It's a stock market. You've got 500 companies there. They're not all risky. They're not all safe. Don't say, and I saw somebody, go to cash because the stock market's risky. We've talked again about 50% technology. That part is. But there's a lot of great companies that are on sale. We have a company in our portfolio, insurance company. They just reported beat earnings. Raise their guidance going forward. Trading for less than 10 times earnings.
13: Double-digit earnings growth.
12: Yeah, everything. Everything's great. Stock, I think, went down.
13: Yeah,
12: I think it dropped, maybe, 5-6%. You know, and that's the type of business you want to hold. And I think some of that money's being sucked off into people selling the good stuff. Well, I got to get that next hot AI stock, and I don't care about it, but everybody else has it except for me.
13: Well, and this is, again, I'd say the last phase of it, essentially, where that capitulation comes in, where, I've been doing the value investing, and it's not working now. So now I'm going to get into the tech stuff.
12: Yeah.
13: And I think that is that final phase of the bubble.
12: Yeah.
13: Because it's like the people that say, I'm done, I'm going to go now into the hype. Well, once they go in, there's nobody left to go into the hype. And then that's what causes things to shrink.
12: And we've talked about the margin balances. We've talked about the options. I mean, there's so many things. And people just, you're right. It's just like they look in the rearview mirror to see how to do going forward and say, well, you know, this has done great. So I'm going to sell this safe stuff. And I'm going to buy that. It's a crazy thing. And you're buying. We all know, buy low and sell high. But people, the emotions, they get two of them and they like to buy high.
13: Yeah, and I just want to be clear for people. When we're saying this, the market is risky, as you said, but I just want to spell it out.
12: Clear it out.
13: That does
12: clarify.
13: Not mean sell everything. It means look for value opportunities. Right. So I got in people, you said, oh, I heard what you said about the market and I sold my stocks. I didn't say that.
12: I didn't say sell everything. You know? And this is why it's so important to, I mean, you know, people don't realize before we invest in a company, it's 10, 15, 20 hours of research. It takes so much to understand what that is. If you make a decision in 5 minutes to sell, you're guessing at the bottom line.
13: And I want to tell people, I'm not going to give them the stock. They may be able to figure it out for the price action, but I'm really interested in the stock. It was trading at about $800, $820 a share. It's now around $300. And I think it's a great business, and I think there's some opportunities there. But those are the things where you can find values in the market.
12: Yeah, and people, they're probably going through the research right now. What's $800? Oh. You figured out, congratulations. All right, is your beer budget feeling the gas pump? If your beer fridge has been looking a little emptier lately, well, you're not alone, and the culprit might not be your willpower. New Nielsen scanner data. So they use scanners now in the data, I guess. That makes it more accurate. Shows that the U.S. beer, hard seltzer, and I guess hard cider volumes dropped 6.3% year over year through the week ending May 2nd, both on a 2- and 4-week trailing basis. This was nearly double the 3% decline seen between November and mid-April.
13: And what's driving it? Analysts at Bernstein are pointing straight at the gas pump. There's a clear negative correlation between gas prices in a given state and beer volume growth, and it's becoming more visible in the data, particularly in markets with the most expensive fuel.
12: Average U.S. gasoline prices have risen roughly, 52%, I didn't know it was that high, since the start of our Iran war, and this according to AAA. That's a serious hit to household budgets, and it shows. California, we love California, but with fuel averaging $6.16 per gallon, saw a 16% decline in beer volumes. You almost think it'd be reversed because they get so sick and tired of the crazy economy. They think California, the drinking go up, but it's because of price. Beer volumes were actually down 16%. California, Arizona, and Texas, well, they're not far behind, posting declines of 10% for Arizona and 7% for Texas. Convenience stores, and this was pretty interesting. Convenience stores seem to be seeing the brunt of the decline as they are highly sensitive to gas station and impulse purchases tied to commuting and traveling. That's so important because, they're hitting with the gas prices, and they got those quick buy items. You run in and buy, a hot dog or something. Well, they're getting hit by that as well because people, they're putting more in their gas tank. They don't have anything left over to buy the hot dog or buy those quick items.
13: Or they might not be driving as much. So if you're not filling up, and I've done this before, I'm on the way home from work and, I look in the convenience store and I see, Coors Light looks pretty good. I go in and I go grab a, 12-pack of Coors Light. So it's an impulse buy. You're there, right. You're waiting, you're filling up your tank and you're like, I'm just going to go in and get some beer. But if you're not at the gas station, it's not going to happen. So I didn't even think about that correlation that Bernstein presented. But the other thing I would say, is this correlation or, is it causation essentially? Yeah. Because what could be happening is we know people are drinking less. Is it just a matter of fact that people are drinking less or is it because of gas prices? I'm not sure. I think it could be a combination of the two. But what we look at is not every brand is suffering equally. I'm surprised by this. Michelob Ultra is actually holding relatively flat, but Bud Light and Budweiser are posting double-digit volume declines and Boston Beer, they're really struggling. They remain the weakest performer among the major brewers.
12: And for the beer companies, the other thing they're struggling with, most beer, I believe, comes in cans. Well, aluminum, I think, is up, 15-20%? Yep. So that's another cost factor for the beer companies because it costs them more to put the beer into the cans. So they're really getting hurt quite a bit by many factors. And this, we believe, will subside eventually, but it just kind of shows. And it just is amazing when you look at what's going on in the convenience stores. I can't even remember the last time I got gas and ran and got something. I generally don't do it.
13: I generally don't, but like I said, there's been a few times.
12: I see people do it. A lot of people do it, just not me.
13: Depends on the day. I mean, I don't drink on Tuesday nights. If it's like Friday night and I go fill up my tank, that's when I'm likely to go running in and grab some beer. But I don't fill up my tank every Friday afternoon. So.
12: But isn't it more expensive in the convenience stores? Is it worth going down to the Albertsons and getting the beer at a less price, or just, convenience stores?
13: is it worth my time to spend an extra $2? Maybe. I don't know. I don't know what the differential is between convenience stores and Ralph's or Albertsons or Albertsons,
12: I guess you don't want to go to Costco. I mean, that would be like just
13: that's a nightmare. Yeah, that'd be a nightmare. You can't get a six pack. You got to get the 36 pack.
12: Yeah, the 36 pack. And you'll save a lot of money, but and then you got to drink all that. So that is interesting how the correlation between gas prices and beer budget.
13: Yeah.
12: And I do think people eventually will be drinking more because of the fact they're staying home more. We haven't seen that yet with consumers. They're still going out and
13: consumers. Still strong. I mean, they're still spending. I mean, I saw some research out from Bank of America again this week saying, consumer still, I think sales were up or spending was up according to their data at X gas stations. Still is up like 3.5%.
12: I think, and this is a quick prediction, I think what's going to happen is that things are going to get better, but by that time, the consumer will be kind of tapped out. Because remember, they got all those big refunds, from the taxes and so forth. So they're still spending. And I do believe things will start turning around. I still feel in a 2-3 month time frame. But things will start coming down. But the consumer may then at that point in time be kind of like, well, I'm kind of tapped out now.
13: I may have borrowed from the future.
12: Hopefully not, but you could be right on that. So let's talk about this IPO that nobody knows about called SpaceX. Who cares about this one? I think everybody in America cares about this one. It is starting to trickle in information about the SpaceX IPO. And the SpaceX IPO is expected to be the largest initial public offering on record with the potential to raise $80 billion or more through the stock sale. Now, based on the information currently available, SpaceX is expected to begin its roadshow, which they do that about 10 to 12 days prior to going public. They expect to do that on June 4th, which places the public offering date somewhere or on June 12th.
13: And the company is expected to trade under the ticker symbol SPCX. Makes sense to me. Sounds like SpaceX. But it's expected to trade on the NASDAQ as well as, get this, NASDAQ Texas, which would represent a significant blow to the New York Stock Exchange. And I'm going to say the mayor of New York City, because I'm sure he's going to spite that.
12: Yeah, yeah. And I wonder if when Elon Musk said, no, we're not doing the New York Stock Exchange, if that was in the back of his mind.
13: It could be. I mean, I do wonder how this Texas Stock Exchange is going to take place.
12: This is going to be great for that, because
13: that's a big one. Now, if you plan to read the entire prospectus, be prepared to invest some time. The filings total 277 pages, not including notes and exhibits. By comparison, a typical IPO prospectus is usually fewer than 200 pages.
12: And I got to say, too, the print, when you look at those prospectuses, it is not large. It is very small print. So there's
13: Times
12: a lot.
13: Times New Roman, like 8, probably.
12: Is that what it is?
13: I don't know.
12: Well, the financial data shows in 2025, SpaceX, and I was surprised on this, they did generate $18.7 billion, and that's up 33% over the previous year. But they do have a lot of satellites in the air that they get paid for, so they do have it. It is a nice growing business at this point in time. But unfortunately, the earnings did decline sharply, with the company reporting a net loss of $4.9 billion, and that compared with a profit in the previous year, 2024, of $791 million. And no surprise here, Elon Musk, he is going to be the CEO.
13: And I don't know if you've seen this, but there's bets now on our favorite marketplaces, Kalshi and Polymarket.
12: What are they betting on? What?
13: If they will merge Tesla and SpaceX within a year.
12: Within a year.
13: And it did spike to something crazy, like 70% yes.
12: Yeah.
13: Now, it did pull back, but I mean, I wouldn't be surprised. I just think it would be a detriment to SpaceX shareholders, because I think it would dilute, obviously, the company, but we'll see what happens. Now, Goldman Sachs is expected to lead the offering alongside Morgan Stanley, Bank of America, Citigroup, and JP Morgan Chase. Given the size of the deal, it will certainly be interesting to see how all five firms work together. As more important information becomes available, we will keep you updated. I mean, this is obviously going to be pretty big news.
12: Right.
13: I mean, it's something that size, it's going to be interesting to follow.
12: And Chase, let's talk briefly about how these IPOs work, because, and that's why when I see those five firms doing it, because what happens, you have, we're going to say Goldman Sachs is the lead one. Someone has to set that price. And if you've ever seen how an IPO works, it is crazy, because they're trying to get the exact price that it comes out to market. And a good IPO from the underwriter should have like no gain at all after it goes public. And that's what they're trying to do. They're trying to get the highest price they can for their client, in this case, SpaceX. Well, I'm wondering with, you know, JP Morgan Chase and Citigroup and Morgan Stanley, well, wait a minute, we think it's higher. No, we think it's lower. I mean, how's this going to work with the five of them trying to do it? Or does Goldman Sachs just say, you guys just shut up, we're doing it, you're just helping us do it?
13: I don't want to say I don't think it matters, but I mean, the thing that I'm concerned about is $80 billion is a lot of money.
12: Oh, really?
13: But I'm just going to round up to $2 trillion. That's a small percent of the company. So the concern is, they call it oversubscribed, right?
12: Yeah.
13: Everybody wants a piece of this, but they're only selling $80 billion. There's going to be much more in my mind of $80 billion flowing into this company. So the concern is that everybody wants to buy it. Everybody wants to buy it. There's such a small percentage of float out there. I think I've heard Jim Cramer talk about it. He's like, this thing could pop to like $4 trillion because it's such a limited amount of the stock that's coming out. And I don't agree with Jim Cramer, frankly, on a lot, it seems nowadays, but I do agree with that because if you have so many people wanting to buy and everybody's talking about it, you could see a huge first day pop.
12: Yeah. And what that means is a first day pop, which could mean declines in future days, future weeks down the road, because it's like way overpriced. And that's why, and again, talking about Goldman Sachs trying to price it, they may know that, but they still want to get the highest price they can. So that could even be more difficulty. And who was it? I don't know if they've come back yet or not, but Snowflake.
13: Yeah.
12: 3 years public, I think, about?
13: You're testing my...
12: We'll say 2 to 3 years.
13: Maybe five. I think they came out like 2021.
12: And they're still, last time I checked, maybe now they are, but last time I checked, they were still not at their IPO price.
13: Let's see. Yeah.
12: You got it there?
13: Let's see. 2021... Yeah, it looks like their IPO price was around 240 and they're at 172. And I was going to say the more recent example was Cerebras, that company that went public.
12: Oh, yeah.
13: They hit a high of about 386, and that was shortly after the first trade.
12: Right.
13: It's back down to like 250.
12: Oh, yeah. So, yeah. I mean, just I would say step back on the sidelines, cheer it on, but be careful about I don't think you should go down the first day.
13: And I do want to say, too, you brought up the earnings cash flow for SpaceX is even worse.
12: Oh, really?
13: Yeah. I mean, they had capital expenditures in the first quarter this year of about $10.1 billion. I mean, revenue in the first quarter this year was $4.7 billion. So that doesn't include any expenses. That's just looking purely at revenue to CapEx. And that's a, negative six-ish billion. Plus you add in all the losses. I mean, their cash flow could be a negative, or free cash flow, I guess you say, negative like 12, 15 billion, somewhere in there. I mean, it's all based off the future. I mean, the fundamentals make no sense. It's going to trade at ridiculous multiples. But, you know, if Elon can execute, obviously it's going to be a valuable company.
12: A lot of people will buy because of his name, which...
13: But if it comes out at a $4 trillion valuation, it's like, geez, how much higher could it go?
12: I don't know. So all this information does come from our website and our newsletter. You want to get up the free newsletter. It goes out every Friday at 4 o'clock. 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Let's dive into our first company for the day, and that is, where is it? Versant? Is that the way you say it?
13: I say Versant.
12: Versant. Sounds like Versace. That's what I'm thinking.
13: Yeah.
12: Yeah, but it's not. It's a media group Versant. Their symbol is VSNT. They are in the entertainment industry. Not much on the float side. For the short side, that's good, 1.3%. We do see a nice P.E. ratio here, 7.1 versus 395 for the industry. Price of sales, 0.9 versus 2.4. Price of book value, 0.8 versus 3.3. That is good. Price of cash flow, 2.8 versus 18. That's a positive. Unfortunately, no PEG ratio to tell you what you're paying for the future growth of the company. This is fairly new. I don't see any earnings per share for the last year, sales for last year, no five-year earnings per share growth estimate. I think you got some information on this because it's fairly new, I believe. They do pay a dividend, nice dividend, 3.5%. Says the payout ratio is only 6.3%, so that's pretty good for that. But the... And it's $1.50 in dividends. Reduction on the balance sheet. Nice current ratio, 2.3 versus 1.2. Debt to equity, 0.4 versus 0.8. That's a positive. We do see a net profit margin, 12.7 versus 8.3. That's good. Return on equity, and not quite as good, 10.6 versus 20.4. And free cash flow is about $2 billion versus $6.6 billion for the average for the industry. So Overall, valuation's looking pretty good there. What do you got going forward, Chase?
13: And so current price here for Versant Media Group, again, their ticker symbol VSNT, $42.67. And this company's spinoff did take place back in like December. Looks like it was around $45 a share is where that spinoff took place.
12: December of 25?
13: Yes. Okay. The 52-week low, though, $27.17. I remember when this came out, the stock just tanked, and it just kept going lower and lower and lower. It's like, wow, this looks kind of interesting. I mean, now obviously the 52-week high is $59 a share. I'm assuming that happened initially maybe in December, or if that's maybe calculating some of the Comcast pre-spinoff price, because I don't see anywhere on the chart where it would have hit 59. Looking at brands on this, though, I talked about CNBC earlier. They also have MS Now, USA Network, Golf Channel. I'm going to say the big thing is CNBC. I still stand by that. I think it's maybe going to be their big moneymaker.
12: Do we say that because we watch it? Because the Golf Channel is pretty big. I mean, and I think you could be right, because I think right now a lot of people are watching business news because how exciting it is.
13: Yeah, if I talk to most people, I'd say most people would say CNBC would be the most likely channel they would watch, but that could just be the circle win. I don't know. But looking at the earnings, I mean, this is where it looks interesting. I mean, estimated earnings per share here, $7.69. It gives you a target sell price of $127.65. This thing's trading around 5.5 times the future earnings. But to go back to our earlier conversation, is this a value trap or is it an opportunity with a great value?
12: And I got to point out too that the low estimate is 325 and the high is 925. And that range tells you that no one really knows exactly where this is going to be. I did also notice too that 90 days ago it was a 513, now 709. So there's some crazy things going on here with this one.
13: Yeah, I'm sure analysts are still kind of working through it since it hasn't been public that long, but sales are expected to continue declining, which is always a red flag to me. That could be a sign again of a value trap.
12: I would like to say like it, but I don't think we can. So, all right, we'll take a break here. When we come back, I want to talk about Yeti, IMAX Theaters, and Under Armour. Stay with us. This is Smart Investing Show with Brent Chase. 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
6: In Tierra Santa, we have an accident at the 15 northbound at the 52. The right lane's blocked there and traffic's a bit heavy from Claremont Mesa. That might set you back about 10 minutes right now. And Alte Mesa construction at the 905 westbound transition to the northbound 605.
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12: Alrighty, welcome back to the second half of the Smart Investing Show. And this is where we talk about financial planning with our financial planner, Harrison Johnson. Harrison, thanks for being here today.
17: Always.
12: We kind of make you be here every day, don't we?
17: Every time you say thank you, I'm like, I don't have a choice. So.
13: Well, it's an at-will employment, and we don't force him to come. He chooses to work with us. So.
12: Yeah, but we appreciate you always being here. Yeah.
17: You're welcome. You're welcome.
12: Well, let's talk about, and I love this one because the break even on Social Security. I mean, some people wonder, is there a break even? What is he talking about? Explain to us what the break even on Social Security, because we all want to do better than we can.
17: Yeah. So I want to bring this up because the break even is, okay, well, if you collect at 62 versus 67 versus 70, if you wait, that means you have to live a certain amount of time for waiting to be justified. Because if you collect at 62, maybe you get $2,000 a month, let's say. But if you wait until 70, maybe it's, you know, $4,000 a month. So if you wait until 70, you get more, but that means you had 8 years of collecting nothing. So you have to live so long. And there's different ways to look at it. And that's really the point that I want to bring up, because it's not as simple as just looking at your Social Security statement and then, you know, running a projection and then adding up the sum of, you know, those different amounts. Because Social Security has a cost of living adjustment. Every single year, the amount increases. That happens for, you know, when you're receiving benefits, but it also happens when you're not receiving them. So if, you know, before you start collecting all of the benefits, whether you collect at 62 or 67 or 70, every single year, those future amounts that you haven't received yet are receiving cost of living adjustments. The other thing is, we don't know how long you're going to live. You know, unless you're terminally ill or, you know, going to pass away very soon, trying to estimate how long you're going to live is always a guess. And the main thing, the biggest part of it is looking at just a true break even doesn't account for the time value of money. So if we look at a true break even that, again, does not include that time value of money, usually the break even is around age 80. So if you live less than like 78, 80 years old, then collecting at Social Security at 62 usually will get you the most dollars. If you live beyond age 80, then age 70 usually gets you more. But the problem is you're not receiving that money up front. You're receiving it over time. So time is influencing the value of those dollars that you're receiving. And so if you incorporate the time value of money using a net present value analysis, then the break even is really much further out, usually right, well into somebody's 90s or even beyond, depending on the cost of living adjustment you're using for Social Security and the discount rate you're using on, you know, on that net present value, which is usually whatever your assets are growing at. So again, the point I wanted to make is it's relatively easy to look at a break even, just say, well, if I collect at 62, it's this much. And if I live to be 80 years old, this is how much I get. If I wait until 70 and I get this much and then I live to be 80 years old, this is how much I get. So you can kind of do that math in Excel or, you know, with the pencil and paper even, but that's not the right way to look at it. Right. And that's the point. You have to incorporate the time value of money because Social Security is not a vacuum. When you are receiving that benefit, that has an influence on the rest of your assets, the rest of your income, your tax situation, and all of that needs to be considered in order to make a true educated decision.
12: You know, one thing I hate hearing people say, oh, yeah, you got to take it early. No, you don't take it early. I mean, people just off the cuff say that. They don't think about the taxes. Don't think about the cash flow. I mean, this is why there is no right answer blanket across the board.
17: There's not. I usually like collecting early, or I usually like recommending that because of the net present value and the time value of money and everything, looking at the cash flow at the different options. In many cases, that is to the math that I look at that points to be correct. But there are other cases where it doesn't make sense. One of the biggest examples of that is when you have two spouses with a large age gap. When you have two spouses that are collecting Social Security, when the first spouse passes away, the survivor keeps the higher of the two.
12: Right.
17: So if you have a situation where you have one spouse who is a lot older, that amount that they're receiving really isn't going to be for the rest of their life. It's going to be for the rest of their spouse's life. So mm-hmm. that math needs to be incorporated. If they collect at 70, you know, but their spouse is 10 years younger and their spouse outlives them, you know, that benefit could be going on for 40 plus years.
12: Right.
17: So that's the cash flow you need to value. So in cases like that, it can make sense to wait. But again, a regular, you know, break even analysis, which is the way a lot of people look at it, isn't enough, and it can be very misleading.
13: A few thoughts I have here. Number one, you said assuming no growth, the break even's around 80.
17: Yeah. 78 to 80.
13: Statistically,
17: 78 to 82. Sorry, kind of in that range, depending on.
13: So statistically speaking, the average mortality rate is 79 years.
17: That's another problem too. So kind of back to the point of you don't know how long you're going to live. So if you're 62 and then you say, well, you know, 78 to 82 is kind of that range, it's very difficult to make that estimate. And really,
13: that's assuming no growth on any of your investments, which that's crazy to me. Number two, the other thing I was saying, do you have like what the break even would be? Let's say at like 4-ish% growth. I mean,
17: so
13: putting you on the spot here,
17: you can do it, but if I, so what's the cost of living adjustment for Social Security that you want to use? So if you use like 2% for Social Security, and then if you did like a 4% rate on your money, which the thought process there is if you start Social Security, that means you're not withdrawing from your assets. And if those assets are growing at 4%, you know, that's the rate that you would use in the calculation. And I would say that the break even at that point is probably late 80s.
13: And I pick 4% because the 10-year note right now is about 4.5.
17: Yeah.
13: So it's like risk-free, essentially.
17: Right.
13: You
17: right.
13: do that and you're still pushing that break even out even further to maybe again the late 80s. And I think the big thing before we came on, we were talking, the big mistake people miss here or don't understand is it's not $100,000 growing at a guaranteed 8% on Social Security. It's the cash flows that are growing. And that is the calculation that I think a lot of people don't understand how to work out is, again, valuing cash flows.
17: Yeah. So it's not unlike a lot of annuities. Yeah. Annuities have income bases that, you know, grow at guaranteed rates of like 8%. Yeah. So people think that that means you have an 8% return, which is not true. The cash value or the cash flow that you eventually receive, that benefit amount is increasing, not the actual money that you have. Something else that I hear people say is, well, I'm going to wait because I don't need the money. That's not a good reason. Right. It doesn't matter whether you need the money or not. You funded this thing with a whole lot of money, and so did your employer. Or maybe if you're self-employed, you really did a lot. So
13: double fund. Yeah.
17: You double funded it. So, you know, whether you need the money or not is irrelevant. You want to get as much money out of it as possible.
12: Yeah. Yeah. And one thing I wanted to, the intangible thing. I mean, this is not me, but say, like, you know, for my life, I drank a 6-pack every night, didn't work out, didn't go to the doctor. My mother and dad, they died in their early 60s. I have no longevity in the family. Do you ever take in the intangible thing saying, what about your lifestyle and what about your family history?
17: So, I mean, we definitely look at that. And one of the questions I'll ask people is, how long are you going to live? And usually people respond, well, my dad lived to be this, yeah. My mom lived to be that. And then we can use that to estimate, but again, we're still guessing at the end of the day. Now, if someone is unhealthy and has a family history of not living long lives, collect at 62, yeah. Unless you can't because you're still working. So, but again, my advice usually is to collect early anyway. So the people that say, well, I have, you know, a grandparent that lived to be 102 and I had a parents that both lived into the 90s. So I have longevity in my family. It's like, okay, that one's a little bit tougher to estimate because, again, even with including the time value of money, the break even is then usually in somebody's 90s. So then we look at, you know, their spouse, the age difference, how their spouse's family history is, different types of assets and cash flow streams that they would need. And it's, there's not a simple way to come to the right conclusion because everybody's different. My normal recommendation is collect sooner, but there are cases, again, like you said, where deferring is better.
12: I think the most important thing for people is, like, this is not a quick decision. You know, you've got to really look at things. You got to talk to somebody like yourself that's very knowledgeable, that can go through the things, because people hear from their major neighbor, oh, well, he took it early, so I should, or he took it late, so I shouldn't. You got to really look through all the numbers.
17: You got to look through all the numbers, and you have to account for all the variables with a real level of understanding what those variables mean. Even, I mean, you can go to a, you know, ChatGPT and ask it, but if you don't give it the right variables, it's not going to produce the right output. Same reason why, you know, the break-even analysis, a regular traditional break-even analysis is not the right way of looking at it. You can perform the calculation, but it's going to give you, you know, not the right answer that you really should be looking for.
13: And I think a lot of times,
12: garbage out.
13: Yeah, and I think a lot of times people need to understand everything has risk, even collecting on Social Security. You need to weigh the risk with any decision. And I think leaning on statistics, saying that you're going to live to 100, statistically, not that high.
12: Yeah.
13: Currently. But when you look at it, if you get to age 100, one of the last things you're not going to be thinking about is like, oh, man, I knew I should have collected at 70 instead of 60.
17: 30 years ago.
13: So I think that's where you kind of, again, have to play off the statistics. And if it's more than a 50% chance that you're not going to make it past 90, 95, well, that's what you got to kind of work with.
17: And yeah. What that means, and that is the about the break-even point when you're including the time influences money, which means up until that point, you're trying to catch up.
13: Yeah.
17: So you are ahead for, you know, close to about 30 years is the actual break-even. Yeah. So by collecting sooner, you're ahead, you know, for the next 30 years. And most retirements really don't go beyond 30 years.
12: Right. Right. Well, Harrison, great information as always. Thank you.
17: Thanks, guys.
12: All right. Again, that's Harrison Johnson. He is our financial planner at Wilsey Asset Management. He is a CFP. If you want to have a free consultation with him, give him a call at the office, 858-224-0004. Again, that's 858-224-0004. Or go to the website, smartinvesting2000.com. Again, that's smartinvesting2000.com. You can send an email right there at the website. All right, let's look at a couple more companies here. We're going to start off with this company called Yeti. It's actually Yeti Holdings. And, you know, and Chase, I'm going to go the numbers, but all I can think of Yeti is the cooler containers. Do they have
13: I was, while Harrison first came on, I wasn't listening to him a ton. I was doing a little shopping on Yeti, and they have some cool stuff. They have cast iron pans. They have some blankets. Really? They have the little drink cups as well. Obviously, that's kind of the big one that they do. And then the coolers, the big Yeti coolers. I know a lot of people use those. They're a little expensive, I think, for basic cooler needs, but I mean, they do a great job keeping stuff cold. So
12: they have blankets. And
13: it looks like they kind of maybe have added more products, which sometimes can add more complexity, though, is the only downside, right? If you have too many SKUs or too many different products, it gets harder to manage and keep things kind of streamlined. Your inventory gets more complicated. So adding more products does not always mean more success.
12: I know the name is very popular. And I'm kind of funny. I see they're in the industry of leisure. I guess that'd fit in there. It just seems to be a better industry. But I don't like
13: consumer
12: the short.
13: Consumer discretionary, yeah.
12: Yeah, I think that'd be better. But short on the float is 16.2%. So there's a lot of bets on this is going to drop in price. They do have a high PE ratio of 23.1, but it's not as high as the industry at 32.3. Price of sales, 1.9 versus 2.1. Price of book value, 5.2 versus 2.9. Price of cash flow, 12 versus 11.6. And they do have a PEG ratio of 0.9, nothing for the industry. Now, over the last year, their earnings have declined by 5.3%, but that was a decline. It's not as bad as the industry, the leisure industry, down 15.6%. Sales for Yeti were up 3.2%, industry up 17.1%. The five-year growth rate, the analysts think this is going to do well. They're saying the earnings are going to grow by 17.1% for Yeti. The industry is on negative 0.4%. They do not pay a dividend. Taking a look at the balance sheet here, we see a current ratio of 2.1 versus 2.7. That's okay. Debt to equity, very good, 0.3 versus 0.9. They do have some intangible assets higher than we'd like, 24% versus 15%. We do see a net profit margin of 8.4 versus 5.1. So they make about 8.5 cents on every canister that you buy from them. Return on equity, very good, 24% versus 16.9. Free cash flow, a little bit disappointing, $202 million versus $700 million for the industry. Chase, what do you got going forward?
13: Yeah, so current price here for Yeti Holdings, again, their ticker symbol, very easy, Yeti, $45.22. 52-week range, the low, got down at $28.98 in the high here. $51.29, but that's not where the craziness is. Back in 2021, this stock looks like close to $110 a share. I mean, obviously, 2021 was a lot of hype was in the market. It appears the hype didn't trickle back in for Yeti, and it just has not come close. I mean, you're still down more than 50% on that.
12: Oh, in the 5 year, you mean?
13: Yeah. Or from the peak in 2021. Peak.
12: Yeah.
13: Looking forward, though, for the company, I mean, this is interesting. Going out to December 2027, I see estimated earnings per share here, $3.31. It gives you a target sell price of $54.95. I mean, it's trading, I'm going to say, around 13.5 times of future earnings. Decent earnings growth this year, earnings growth 16%, or earnings per share growth, I should say. Next year, earnings per share growth about 15%. Top line, you're looking for estimated growth of about 7.5%. So, I mean, the company is growing and growing profits, which is a positive.
12: And I don't know why, but I remember this being a hot name. I don't know why it was a hot name, but I know like, oh, Yeti. And it's just like, I didn't get it. But I think now it's just a regular company basing on selling their products, their pans and their blankets and they're not canisters. What are they called? Like a cooler?
13: Like
12: water bottles.
13: Cups. Yeah, I don't know what to call it. There's a tumbler. I don't know the exact name for it, but I think it's kind of like Google. It's a Yeti.
12: Yeah, it's a Yeti.
13: Google it. Get your Yeti.
12: And that's probably why I had the highest stock price because Yeti was known. But now that excitement has kind of passed on by, and now it's just back to the company. So I think you said the target sell price or the target sell price about the same as the current price.
13: No. $54.95 is the sell price. It's at $45.22.
12: Oh, I mean, that's still not enough. That's only about 20%.
13: Yeah, I mean, it's about 22%. So, I mean, it's a hold, but, you know, it could hit some volatility. I wouldn't buy it. Not really my Yeti of tea. my cup of tea. But, you know, I was going to say real quick, it did IPO in 2018 at $18 a share. So, again, it went from 18, you talk about that hype cycle, and then all the way up to about 110. And less than 3 years later. So, I mean, that's where that hype and all the excitement came.
12: Yeah. Let's move on. Let's talk about movie theaters. And I keep saying, I got to go to the movie theaters. I know the movies are up right now. The theaters are doing well. I think tomorrow night, actually Saturday night, maybe tonight, I want to go to the movies on Saturday night. But let's say a little IMAX. And that's the one with those big, massive screens, right?
13: Yeah.
12: And they have other things too?
13: Well, no. I thought it was its own theater. I just did a quick Google search. Said AMC Poway does not offer IMAX. But the Edwards here, Edwards right says. Across the freeway from our office, they have IMAX screens right. there.
12: And I'm not sure what makes them good. I know they're very popular. I have seen the CEO on CNBC talking about it. He's very excited about it. But let's take a look at the stock to see if it's worth a buy in your portfolio. Company again is IMAX. That is their symbol, IMAX. They're in the entertainment industry. Short on the float, about 17%, so that's pretty high. We don't like it much above 10, so a lot of people think this stock is going to drop. They do have a high P.E. ratio, 58.3, but the industry is at 395. And I think aren't entertainers in that as well, like wouldn't Paramount be in there and Netflix and anybody else probably is my guess.
13: That makes sense.
12: Maybe making it high. Price of sales, 5.4 versus 2.4. Price to book value is high, 6.4 versus 3.3. Price to cash flow, 17.6, about the same as the industry, 18. And you got a PEG ratio of 1.9 versus 6.3, so that's a positive. Now, they've done extremely well in their earnings. Over the last year, their earnings are up 45.7%. The industry, the entertainment industry, up 28.7%, so IMAX really doing well there. Their sales are up 12.6% versus 2.8%. The analysts, the five-year earnings per share growth on the estimate there, you got 10.5%, not quite as good as the industry at 29.4. They do not pay a dividend. Looking at the balance sheet here, where'd my thing go? I lost my mouse here. Where'd it go? Come on. There you are. My mouse is going crazy here. We do see a current ratio of 2.5 versus 1.2. Debt to equity, 0.9 versus 0.8. That's okay. We see a net profit margin, 9.1 versus 8.3. Nice profit margin. Return on equity, 11 versus 20. Free cash flow, this is disappointing. 90 million versus 6.5 billion. So I'm not very happy with that there. I wish that was higher. There is some potential depending on what you have going forward here, Chase.
13: And I did Google, what is the difference between IMAX and a normal theater? Screen size and shape. That is one of the top things. IMAX screens are much larger, taller, and often slightly curved. Interesting. The image, I guess, IMAX, the format gives you up to 26 to 29% more image on the screen and also to sound quality. So IMAX's whole thing is they really want to make that movie theater experience an experience.
12: Yeah. So, does the sound any better?
13: It says the sound is better. Yeah.
12: Oh.
13: I don't know if I've ever been to an IMAX. The tickets are more expensive.
12: Yeah, so. They're more expensive. I think I did it once years ago. And you don't remember? A big screen. I was wondering, like, okay, it's a big... And how much of a movie theater can you actually pull in?
13: Well, yeah, the screen's already so big, so you're, like, sitting there, and it's like, wow, now it's 27% bigger, so it's really big.
12: And hopefully you did not get a front row seat, because you'll be trying to see that all
13: next
12: over.
13: Next, I'll go see the chiropractor after that.
12: You know, and Chase, you may have to do this next one yourself, because my mouse is just... jumping all over the place, and I can't click on anything. It's going crazy. So you might have to do the next company on your own there. Okay. Wait. Maybe here it is. Let me.
13: I'm not done with IMAX yet.
12: Good. Maybe that'll have more time to work here. Okay.
13: Look at the current price for IMAX Corporation and their ticker symbol IMAX, $39.12. 52-week range here. The low $24.20 and the high $43.16. Unfortunately, we go forward for the company out to December 2027. Estimated earnings per share is $1.95. That would give us a target sell price of $32.37. So the current price here, $39, target sell $32.37. I was kind of interested because it did pop about 15% on Friday after reports that the company is exploring a sale and had preliminary talks with potential buyers. So, sometimes if you can find a company, you can get that arbitrage.
12: Right.
13: Where if you have a good value and they're kind of being bought out, it's a safer way to play that arbitrage, but appears not to be an opportunity at this company.
12: Yeah. And I'm going to try this weekend. I was going to say it'll Big Lots, but not Big Lots. We generally go to the lot in La Jolla for the movie theater when we do go. Maybe I can convince my wife, Christina, like, hey, let's go to Edwards and see the IMAX. See if I can see any difference with it.
13: Maybe. I don't know.
12: Yeah, because the lot, very nice movie theater. So
13: yeah, I'm into the movie. Gosh, I think since we went to go see Ford versus Ferrari the day that kind of COVID caused everything to shut down.
12: Well, you got a 1-year-old, 2-year-old, so you don't get to go to the movies very much.
13: No.
12: Well, let's move on. Let's talk about Under Armour. And again, Under Armour has two classes shares, the A and the B. We did look prior to this because we want to know which one was traded the most. We think it was UAA was the one that has the most volume to it, right?
13: That's what it appears, which I was kind of surprised by, but they actually have three classes of shares.
12: Oh, they have a Class C too?
13: No. I'm going to divulge this real quick. So UAA is Class A shares, which have voting rights. And then UA is going to be your Class C shares with no voting rights. Frankly, I don't even know why they did this. Because Kevin Plank has special Class B shares that are not publicly traded and allows him to carry 10 votes

0: big push years ago. I think they got like Steph Curry, or they had some like big names, and then I don't know anybody. I mean, I could, I'm going to go to their website real quick while you're going through the numbers, but it just seems like no athletes really care about Under Armour anymore.
1: And that's a shame. And we thought maybe, because I know it trades, I think, around $5 a share. Maybe there's some value here. But let's look at the numbers. And again, the company is Under Armour. We're looking at the Class A shares. I think you said UAA is that symbol for that. Apparel marketing's their industry. Short on the float, 26%. So a lot of people say the stock's going even lower. We do see no PE ratio. So over the last year, they do not have any earnings. Price of sales, 0.5 versus 1.2. That is good. Price to book value, 1.7 versus 2.9. And then no cash flow either. That's really dangerous. PEG ratio is 0.2 versus 7.1. I would kind of question that, because the other valuation ratios really worry me a little bit more than that. No earnings growth here. Sales are down 3.8% compared to the industry up 10.2. Now, this is a strange number. The earnings per share growth estimate from the analysts, 176%. That's a really tough to swallow with what's going on. But if that happens, this stock will skyrocket dramatically. They do not pay a dividend. The balance sheet, let's take a look there. Current ratio 1.6 versus 2, so there's some liquidity. Debt to equity 1.4 versus 1.1. That's at the top of our comfort level at 1.4, so I'm kind of worried about that. They do have a good current ratio, so some liquidity can help out. We do see a net profit margin, a minus 10%. Industry, a positive 5.2. Return on equity, a negative 35%. Return on invested capital, a negative 15.1%. And free cash flow is a negative $162 million versus a positive $847 million for the industry. So these numbers are looking quite scary. What do they got going forward?
0: Yeah, so current price here for Under Armour, again, their ticker symbol we're looking at here, UAA, $5.50, 52-week range here, the low $4.13 and the high $8.15. The year-to-date return, about 10%. 1 year, though, you're down 15. 5 year, down 74. And 10 year, down 85%. Going forward, I mean, the valuations, wow, they don't look good. I mean, you go out to March 2028, estimated earnings per share here, 24 cents. It gives you a target sell price of just $3.98. I thought we'd find a value here, but not even. And that's going out now, too, that they just reported on that fiscal base. So we're going out 2 years.
1: Right.
0: And so that's a big problem.
1: And actually, the estimate 90 days ago, it's down 34% from that. So this is getting worse with this company. And I don't know what would turn it around. I mean, it's just Nike's having problems. Maybe there's just too many shoes in the market. And you talk about these other shoes. I can't even remember the name of them, the crazy names they have. The
0: On Cloud. They have Hoka now, too, which is that's the Deckers Outdoor. I mean, there's been more entrants, which more competition is not good for the incumbents.
1: And this is why one thing in investing, you always want to know about what's called the moat. What can competition come in to do to take your market share? And I think that's happening to both Nike and Under Armour, where these new companies, iCloud and all these ones that, you know,
0: On Cloud. Not the iCloud.
1: Yeah. On Cloud. Hookah, whatever it was. Was it Hookah? Is that the name?
0: Yeah.
1: Okay, good.
0: I think.
1: What's that?
0: Hookah.
1: Hookah's
0: the smoke.
1: That's right. But still, they're taking market share. Maybe not a lot, but you have multiple people doing that, you know. And I know my wife, Christina, I think she likes the On Clouds as well.
0: And I was going to say, I really think the athletes used to be such a big part of it. And I did kind of look it up. They have some big ones. I mean, you're probably going to recognize these names, but Justin Jefferson, he's arguably the best wide receiver in the NFL. He's an Under Armour athlete. Jonathan Taylor, best running back in the NFL. So, I mean, they do have some athletes, but I feel like they need to be promoting that more.
1: Yeah, and maybe they're having a hard time where to promote. I don't know. So, all right. Well, there's a closing bell. Thank you for listening to the Smart Investing Show. 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

0: waiting. I'm Paul Stevens, Fox News. President Trump canceling weekend plans, including going to his son's wedding to meet with top advisors over Iran.
1: The president said this: "While I very much wanted to be with my son, Don Jr., and the newest member of the Trump family, his soon-to-be wife, Bettina, circumstances pertaining to government and my love for the United States of America do not allow me to do so. I feel it is important for me to remain in Washington, D.C. at the White House during this important period of time." Axios reports the president met with his national security team on Friday to talk about the war in Iran as he seriously considers new strikes. This comes after weeks of stalemate on a deal despite Pakistani mediators scrambling last minute to bridge any gaps. Secretary of State Marco Rubio says Iran wants to create a tolling system for the Strait of Hormuz, a scenario that he says is unacceptable.
0: And that's Fox's Madeline Rivera in D.C. Director of National Intelligence Tulsi Gabbard stepping down amid a cancer diagnosis for her husband.
2: The Director of National Intelligence Tulsi Gabbard, who oversees 18 agencies that keep the most important secrets in government, will leave her post on June 30th to help her husband as he fights an aggressive and rare form of bone cancer. She made the announcement after informing the president, according to reporting from Fox Digital. Gabbard posted a copy of the letter that she wrote to President Trump. Speaking of her husband, she said he faces major challenges in the coming weeks and months at this time. I must step away from public service to be by his side and fully support him through this battle. Trump responded, "Tulsi has done an incredible job and we will miss her." Gabbard is the fourth Trump cabinet official to leave during the president's second term in office.
0: Fox's David Spondaren Lucas will now serve as acting director of national intelligence after Gabbard's final day. 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
0: Kevin Warsh, sworn in Friday as the new chairman of the Federal Reserve, replacing the outgoing chair, Jerome Powell. President Trump saying he wants Warsh to lead an independent Federal Reserve. In brief remarks, Warsh saying he intends to fill the role with, quote, energy and purpose.
4: "And while I'm not naive about the challenges we face, I believe, Mr. President, these years can bring unmatched prosperity that will raise living standards for Americans from all walks of life."
0: And Kevin Warsh is set for his first policy meeting in mid-June. Meantime, Jerome Powell will remain on the Fed board for the time being. Millions of Americans head out to travel for Memorial Day. Many, though, feeling the pain at the pump since gas prices are higher than last year. In Missouri, gas is over a dollar more per gallon than last Memorial Day. Fox TV affiliate KTVI reporter Patrick Clark is in Fenton, Missouri.
5: Memorial Day weekend means a lot of Missourians and Illinois residents hitting the highway to get out of town, but with gas prices that are higher this year, that means it's hitting some in the pocketbook. According to AAA of Missouri, the average price of a gallon of gas is $4.19, up from $2.87 a year ago. And that means changing for some families how far they're willing to head out of town for a holiday getaway. But others we spoke to say they will power through that pain at the pump.
6: "I use the Metro Transit system. I got a monthly pass here."
5: Michael Shank says the solution is to take mass transit, and he's a guy who's 66 years old, and he says walking and riding his bike is what keeps him so young.
0: And once again, that's Fox TV affiliate KTVI reporter Patrick Clark in Fenton, Missouri. AAA, by the way, those folks reporting about 45 million Americans are expected to travel, and that travel should take them at least 50 miles from home this weekend. I'm Paul Stevens, and this is Fox News.
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8: In Oceanside, watch out for debris at the 78 westbound before El Camino Real. It's in the right lane. Also, Temecula, there's a crash at the 15 northbound on ramp from Winchester Road, and a crash in Tierra Santa at the 15 northbound at the 52.
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14: 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I'm certified financial planner, Aubrey Morrow, and folks are going to talk about today is something we talk about every Saturday, which is a continued topic about the trials and tribulations of owning investment real estate. Folks, I'm going to talk about the good and maybe the not so good and maybe the importance of planning ahead, folks, if you own investment property for many, many years. The question we've always asked people, I've been in the business over 40 years, is we ask people, what are your plans for your property? And we used to do a lot of certified financial planning topics. And again, one of the topics that we always talked about, if people have property, is always the question is, what are your plans for investment property? Many times, folks, we had a pause, and a lot of people said, you know, Aubrey, I don't know. I haven't really thought about it. Is there a general response? Folks, I've been in the business over 30 years, and we've talked about providing ideas and certainly suggestions and options for helping people that own investment real estate make a decision for themselves, certainly in their family. And again, our experience is working with folks for many, many years. They're simply, if they own property for a long, long time, most folks that had black hair when they bought the property now have gray hair. And you know, folks are just tired of the ownership responsibilities. So, folks, today we're going to talk about how you continue owning investment property and certainly continue getting those great tax benefits and maybe even greater, and you can do so without any management responsibilities. And folks, we're going to talk about the really, really importance of the very first steps you need to consider if you're considering some kind of a sale. And joining me on the show is Bill Exeter. Bill is president and CEO of Exeter Exchange Services. Bill has us over 41 years in the business and been involved in more than 125,000 1030 exchanges. Folks, we're going to talk about today is something Bill and I have done for our families and also with our family with over 400 of our clients who are now retired property owners who continue owning investment real estate without any personal involvement, just those monthly checks and zero management responsibility. Folks, it's early Saturday morning. I'm broadcasting from my office. Bill is at his office, and I want to make sure that Bill's online. So I want to say good morning to Bill and make sure he's live and well in this early Saturday morning. Hi, Bill.
15: Good morning, Aubrey. How are you doing?
14: I'm doing great. You know, Bill, it's always good to, you know, where it's early Saturday morning. We want to thank Mike Usher at Coco Studios for putting us all together and making sure that Aubrey can ask the question and hear Bill in response. Bill, take a minute and tell us, our listeners, a little bit about your firm, Bill, and also the really, really important steps in the 1031 exchange process, Bill Exeter.
15: Sure, Aubrey. Exeter 1031 Exchange Services is a qualified intermediary. A lot of people call them other things like accommodator, facilitator. We act as like the quarterback, if you will, for 1031 Exchange transactions. We work with the client. We work with the escrow and title company that are handling the close of the sale of the current property, et cetera. And really, our job is a couple things, drafting the documents to structure the 1031 Exchange, making sure that we're in compliance with everything. We hold the funds between the sale and ultimately the reinvestment of the new replacement property. And I think one of the big important things is to be a sounding board. So, these things are confusing. A lot of questions pop up. So, we need to be available so clients can call and brainstorm, ask questions, talk about strategies and structures, and see what would work best for them and what may not work. And if it's not appropriate for them, we'd certainly talk them out of it. So really just be a good sounding board to see what would work and what is best for the client. So that's really our role at Exeter, is to be the qualified intermediary for that entire process. And then the most important thing is to make sure that when you're ready to sell, et cetera, set up the 1031 exchange before closing occurs. We just had a call today where they said, well, we purchased the property. I said, wait a minute, back up. Do you mean you purchased it or you actually closed on the purchase? And they said, yeah, we already closed on the purchase. We own our new property already. And we said, well, then it's too late to structure a 1031 exchange at that point. You have to set it up before closing. And we get those calls every single week. So it's important to make sure that the 1031 exchange is set up and in place before closing. And if you need more time, you can always say, hey, Mr. Buyer, Mrs. Buyer, can you help with our 1031 exchange deadlines? Can you cooperate? Maybe we do a long-term closing. Maybe you give us options to extend by 30 days or something like that. And if they need immediate access to the property, maybe you rent it to them or a lease with an option to buy or something like that. As long as you don't close on the sale, your 1031 exchange deadlines don't start running, and that gives you more time to kind of go through this whole process.
16: And folks, Billy and I have been doing this for many, many years, and we run across circumstances where people have owned property for a long, long time. As I said in the first part, they bought the property and their hair was black, now it's gray, and they're trying to think about what are their plans for their property. And many times they have two or three different kids, and when mom and dad have passed away, maybe there is a disagreement, if you will, on what the kids want to do with their property. And folks, there are steps that you can talk about, which we'll talk about today, where you can do an exchange and continue being what we call an active owner. Or about 20 years ago, the IRS gave us a new option, folks, where you can literally do a 1031 exchange, and rather than being an active owner like you have been many, many years, you can literally own a passive interest in really, really big commercial properties that are located, ready for this, not in California. Because if you're selling high in California, you're all happy, folks. Bottom line, if you're selling high, you probably are buying high, and this is another option you want to consider. So, Billy, next hour and I will talk about this today up to the 9 o'clock hour. We'll talk about the pros and cons of active ownership, and we'll talk about the options if you will consider what we call being a passive owner, and I think you'll find it very informative. Also, Bill has a guide that I'm going to give you information on how you can order that guide and get it free from his office, either in the mail or I download. So we're going to take a little break and continue chatting with my guest, Bill Exeter, as we take a little break on the Financial Advisors.
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14: 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I'm certified financial planner, Aubrey Mora. 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Bill's president and CEO of Exeter. That's E-X-E-T-E-R, Exeter Exchange Services. Bill has over 41 years in this business, and he and his firm have been involved in more than 125,000 1030 exchanges. Folks, the situation goes like this. If you have owned property, a rental property, for example, a single-family home, a duplex, an office building, commercial building, whatever it is, if you own some sort of a commercial property and you've owned it for a long, long time, typically you've gotten a little tired of managing the property. You probably have a lot of equity in the property, and typically, historically, up to, I think, about over 100 years ago, your choice was A, sell the property and pay the tax. You don't want to do that, folks. Think about what you pay for the property and what it's worth today. About 30 to 40% of your profit, i.e. gain, will go to tax, and you don't want to do that. So typically the default method, if you talk to even to your CPA or tax attorney, the default method is do a 1031 exchange. And obviously what people have done over the last 100 plus years is they sell their property. Rather than getting the proceeds, folks, the money goes to a qualified intermediary. And Bill's going to talk about that in a moment. And typically, folks, you have 45 days to identify your replacement property. And typically, the ball continues to go all over again. Generally, what we have is that people buy another property. They get their tax benefits all over again. And they continue managing property, which we call active ownership. Again, folks, about 20 years ago, the IRS came up with a new way that you can literally do your 1031 exchange, sell your property locally, and rather than buying another property locally that's expensive, folks, you can own partial interest in really, really big commercial properties located outside of California. And I've done that, and guess what? Bill Exert has done it as well. So we not only talk about it on the radio, we actually own these kinds of properties. So let's talk about, there is a sort of a steps, folks, you can go through.
16: But I mentioned 1031 exchange, Bill. I think it's been involved about 104 years ago. So, Bill, do this for our listeners. Let's take a few minutes, Bill, and let's talk about the history of exchanges. But let's talk about maybe what people need to do before they close escrow on a property. And certainly, Bill, the importance of a company like yours and also the deadlines we just briefly talked about. Bill Exeter.
15: Sure, Aubrey. And, you know, it's funny. 1031 exchanges do date back 104 years. It was actually the Revenue Act of 1921. And to kind of give you some context on that, the U.S. didn't have an income tax code until 1918. So just a couple of years later, we ended up with the Revenue Act of 1921, and that's what rolled out 1031 exchanges. And at that point, it wasn't under or listed under Section 1031. It's had a couple of changes throughout the years. And, of course, today it's under Section 1031. And there's been a lot of major changes throughout as well. In 1984, they introduced us, you know, the qualified intermediary and the role of the qualified intermediary. And then, of course, 1986 is the big one where it took a lot of the real benefits of owning real estate away. And that made the 1031 exchange even more popular. So 1986 is really when 1031 started to get out there and people became more and more familiar with those. And then, of course, the Tax Cuts and Jobs Act of 2017, that took away everything except real estate. So we used to be able to do 1031 exchanges on all sorts of things, livestock, equipment, facilities, aircraft, shipping, trucking, whatever, and all sorts of things. And now it only applies to real estate. So you have to, you know, exchange or sell real estate and exchange and purchase into other real estate. And it's all about, helping you sell real estate that's held for rental, investment, or business use, and then deferring the payment of your capital gain taxes, your depreciation recapture taxes, and it avoids the net investment income tax, the Medicare surcharge or Obamacare tax of 3.8%, because it's all deferred by reinvesting in other rental, investment, or business use properties. So really all about selling, repositioning your portfolio into other real estate that makes sense for you, whatever that means. It's got to put you in a better position, and being able to do that without incurring all those taxes. So it keeps all the money in your pocket. It lets you use all of your equity toward the purchase of more property, which means you can usually trade up in value, buy a larger property, buy more units. You know, you don't have to buy one property. You could buy two or three or four properties. So it's a great way to help you diversify your portfolio, et cetera, all on a tax-deferred basis.
16: Well, Bill, as I mentioned, you've been in the business well over, 30 to 40 years, and you know, you have a big firm. Tell our listeners a little bit about your firm, Bill, and how you started the firm and how many people that you have on staff that help so many people make these decisions. Because typically, if you're a mom and pop and you own a property for a long, long time, why in the world would you ever think about a 1031 exchange? Maybe because your CPA said, hey, you run out of those tax benefits, it's time to do an exchange. So, Bill, a little bit about your firm and the contact information people can contact you and have conversations with yourself and also your staff to learn more about an exchange if it works for them, Bill.
15: Sure, Aubrey. As you were talking, I was thinking, God, I did an interview this morning, and they were asking about the industry. So a quick overview. The industry's got, give or take, about 400 qualified intermediaries. So it's a pretty small industry. There's the big four, of course. Then there's about 15 or 20 that I would describe as mid-market companies, and that's where we are. Mid-market companies are probably 10 employees to maybe upward of 50 employees. So a mid-market company. We currently have 22 people on staff, and we do anywhere from 1 to 200 1031 exchanges per month, so quite a bit of activity there. And then all the rest of the qualified intermediaries out there are typically mom-and-pop shops, so less than 5 employees total. The big thing to know is that the 1031 exchange industry doesn't have any licensing requirements. There's no regulatory oversight capability or anything like that. So very few qualified intermediaries have anybody overlooking their operation, like regulatory oversight or audits or anything like that. And we chose to be regulated. You know, we just thought if we're going to take our operation to the next level and provide better security for the clients, we need to be regulated. So we went down the banking path, took a few years of going through the reviews and the exams and the audits and background checks and all of that through the regulators. And after about 2 years, got our approval for our own trust company charter. So for our firm specifically, Exeter 1031 Exchange Services is the qualified intermediary, does all the administrative work, the paperwork and documentation, et cetera. But all the funds are actually held by Exeter Trust Company, and that's the regulated entities. So that makes us one of the few companies that has any kind of regulatory oversight, and that is critical. In 41 years, we've seen a number of companies fail over time, and most of the failures would have been prevented had there been some kind of regulatory oversight. So that is critical. It's amazing how much money qualified intermediaries hold without any type of regulatory oversight, and that's really why we did it, to better protect the clients, et cetera.
16: Bill, it's sort of frightening as to how much money qualified intermediaries hold, and the success of the system works really, really well. Well, Bill, I'm looking at a guide to 1030 exchanges, and I opened a page. It says authored by Bill Exeter. Bill, take just a moment and share it with our listeners your contact information and also how you can email or either mail a copy of this guide. And folks, if you're listening to Aubrey and Bill right now on this early Saturday morning, if you own any kind of rental property, even if you're going to keep it in your family or sell it, I think it makes a lot of sense to be educated on this guide. So, Bill, share with our listeners how people can get a copy of the guide.
15: Sure, happy to do that. And, you know, we've had a lot of folks call us over the years and say, you know, I got three or four different people, talked to them, got answers, questions, etc. And it's just really confusing because they get different answers. And really it boils down to they're getting different opinions. And so you need to cut through the noise, cut through all the opinions, and find out what really matters. So that's why years ago we decided to write this guide to 1031 exchanges. It really covers what really matters, what really counts. Also talks about why and why there's confusion out there. So when you're reading through this, you know what really matters and how to address your particular investment property decision. So we can get this guide to you all sorts of ways. You can get it through our website, which is exeterco.com. So that's exeterco.com. You can give us a call. So our headquarters is right here in San Diego in Mission Valley, and you can reach us at area code 619-239-3091. Again, that's 619-239-3091. Or if you prefer to email us, you can certainly email us, and the email address is ask, that's ASK, at exeterco.com. So at exeterco.com. And we're happy to shoot that out to you. We can give you a hard copy. We can email you a digital copy, links to all of our educational material. And then you can ask us any questions you want about how we, you know, cover the clients, protect them, the insurance, the bonding that's important, the regulatory oversight. Be happy to kind of drill down on all of those topics.
16: Well, folks, it's an early Saturday morning. Some people are scrambling to be able to write down Bill's contact information. Very simply, folks, think about what you're doing right now. 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You can go there, and if you need Bill's contact, you can just leave us a little contact information and say, hey, we heard Aubrey and Bill's booklet on the radio this early Saturday morning. Please let us know how to get it. Our office will send an email to Bill, and Bill will shoot the copy of his guide for you. Again, folks, you listen to the Financial Advisors. I'm certified financial planner Aubrey Morrow. Joining radio up in the 9 o'clock hour is with Bill Exeter. Bill's president and CEO of Exeter 1030 Exchange Services. Bill has 41 years in this business, and Bill and his big firm has been involved in more than 125,000 1030 exchanges. Folks, we're going to take a little break in just a moment and turn the mic over to the news and come back for 30 minutes more of the Financial Advisors. And I'm asked Bill to talk about many, many of the steps. So there's some really, really important steps. If you're thinking about doing some sort of a sale and electing a 1031 exchange, folks, it's really, really important to have a qualified intermediary like Exeter. And also, folks, there are some deadlines that we're going to talk about. And grab your pencil and a piece of paper, and I'll ask Bill to share that with you as we take a little break on the Financial Advisors right here on News Radio 600. Coco.
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5: I'm Daria Albinger. Over 40,000 people have been evacuated in Garden Grove, California, where a tank is leaking a toxic chemical.
6: When it reaches that point, we know the tank is going into thermal runaway, and we're going to pull everybody out of the area, make sure it's safe, and let the tank do what it's going to do.
5: Craig Covey is the Orange County Fire Authority incident commander. NASCAR fans mourning the death of Kyle Busch, including fellow driver Pato O'Ward, who spoke to Fox and Friends.
26: He spoke his mind. Like, he didn't hide anything.
6: No.
26: And I loved that about him, because I think people really appreciate just the human side of what it is to be behind a race car.
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8: In Oceanside, watch out for debris at the 78 westbound before El Camino Real. It's in the right lane. Also, Temecula, there's a crash at the 15 northbound on-ramp from Winchester Road, and a crash in Tierra Santa at the 15 northbound at the 50 Zoo.
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16: 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I'm Certified Financial Planner Aubrey Mora. Joining us right up until 9 o'clock hour is with Bill Exeter. Bill's President and CEO of Exeter 1030 Exchange Services. Bill only has 41 years in this business, and certainly his big firm has been involved in more than 125,000 1030 exchanges. Bill, in the first half, we were talking about some really, really important steps people need to be reminded if they're selling a property. One, if you're going to get a good value of your property, run it by your CPA. Make sure your CPA agrees. And many times the leads that we get are from the CPA's recommendation, where the people have owned the property a long, long time. They've run out of what we call that tax benefits. Many times their property has no debt and they have a lot of equity, and they can either sell the property and pay a big, big tax, which is something you don't want to do, or, Bill, they can do some kind of a 1030 exchange. So, Bill, let's talk about the really importance of the deadlines, Bill. There's a 45 days and 180 days. I know what it is, but maybe you can share with us this, Bill.
14: Sure, absolutely, Aubrey. And, you know, we talked about setting up the 1031 exchange before the sale of your current property closes, so that's critical. Once the closing occurs, that's what triggers all the deadlines. So if you need more time to put everything together and get your plan together, then, you know, my recommendation is try to find a way to get the buyer to agree to extend the closing date. As long as you haven't closed, your deadlines don't start running. But once the closing does occur, and let's say it closes today, then your 45-day identification period triggers, and tomorrow's day considered day number one, and you have exactly 45 calendar days to identify what you're going to acquire. That moves pretty quickly, so you want to get your ducks lined up in a row as soon as you possibly can. Start looking for replacement property as soon as you can. You don't want to wait till you're in the 45 days, because that makes it very, very stressful. Although some of the institutional properties that Aubrey and I talk about, you know, in most cases you can identify those and also close on the purchases within the 45 days. So that helps you kind of address that 45-day stress period. But whatever you are going to acquire, you need to identify within that 45-day window. There's various identification requirements that we can help walk you through, make sure you're in compliance with the tax code and what have you. After the 45-day identification window, then you have an additional 135 days to actually complete the purchase of whatever you decide to acquire as part of your 1031 exchange. So during the 45 days, you identify what you want, and then an additional 135 to complete that for a total of 180. Be very careful. It's not 45 plus 180. It's a total of 180 days, and that's critical.
16: And, Bill, there's we've had circumstances where people have sold a condo, for example, and they think, geez, I need to buy another condo. They sell a office building, need to buy another building. Talk, Bill, the difference in what we call qualified use requirements, Bill.
14: Great question. There's a lot of confusion out there about that, and there's really two topics that kind of come together. It's the qualified use requirement, and that's exactly what you mentioned. There's a lot of curriculum out there. There's people who give opinions that are incorrect, and they'll say things just like that. If you sell a condo, you have to buy a condo. If you sell a commercial office, you got to buy a commercial office, and that is absolutely not true. So what it boils down to are opinions, and we need to cut through the noise and help you figure out what really matters. So from a qualified use perspective, what really matters is you're selling real estate that is held and used in some type of rental or leasing activity, or held for investment or used in a trade or business. So if you rent it out or lease it out, you're collecting rental income, that absolutely qualifies for 1031 exchange treatment. But there's other things out there on the internet and brochures that say you have to hold it as rental property, and that's not entirely true. You could also buy real estate that's held for investment, but you don't have to rent it out. So, for example, some folks might buy dirt and just hold it until it appreciates in value, or capital appreciation, and that's considered held for investment and will qualify for 1031 exchange treatment. So, again, it does not have to produce cash flow like rental income. And the third category is you can buy real estate and use it in your trade or your business. So as long as you satisfy one of those requirements, you're in great shape. Now, if you buy property and your intent is to do something to it, like rehab it, flip it, then you're really buying with the intent to hold for sale, not hold for investment. So it probably doesn't qualify. But there's a lot of gray area in there, so we need to drill down. What's your intent? Are you buying it to hold for rental, investment, or business use, or are you buying it to hold for sale, in which case you don't qualify? And the second area is what we call like-kind property, and that is, that's easy. A lot of people get confused with that, but if you're selling real estate, you have to buy real estate. It's as simple as that. You got to sell real estate and buy real estate to satisfy the like-kind requirement.
16: And Bill, we chat with a lot of folks that have a really, really handsome net worth. But again, a lot of their net worth is tied up, Bill, in property. And we've actually had, unfortunately, circumstances where people said, I don't care about paying the tax. I'm going to just need some cash. So, Bill, really remind our listeners about what we call a partial exchange rather than just having a full sale, Bill, and having to pay a big, big tax.
14: You're absolutely right. You know, there's a lot of folks who see things on the internet that says you have to reinvest all your equity, you have to replace your debt, you have to trade equal or up in value. Well, that's true if you want to defer all your taxes, which most people want to do, but you can do a partial. So if you trade down in value, whatever you trade down by, the amount you trade down by will probably be taxable. So you talk to your tax advisor to see what the tax hit's going to be. Or if you pull cash out, that's cash equity you didn't reinvest, that's probably going to be taxable. But there's all sorts of other things on your tax return that may also offset that. So very important to talk to your tax advisor, find out, what would a partial exchange do to you, how much tax would you pay, or would you pay any tax, and then kind of go from there. But a partial exchange is perfectly okay, does not hurt the 1031 exchange, it just means that you might pay some taxes.
16: And folks, as we open the show, Bill reminded us that the 1031 exchange book has been tax law for 104 years. A lot of people certainly are familiar with that, but about 20 years ago, folks, the IRS also gave us another opportunity. Rather than being an active owner and all the hassles of being an owner, you can be a passive owner and own percentage interest in really, really big commercial properties. Right after the break, we're going to talk more about that and also how you can get a lot of information on the things that we're chatting about today. Again, I'm Aubrey Marl, certified financial planner. 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We'll take a little break as we take a little break right here in Finance Insider.
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15: Here's your weather forecast. It'll be partly cloudy today. Inland highs should reach the upper 60s with lows heading down to the 50s. Morning low clouds come your way tomorrow, clearing by the afternoon.
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21: Large turnout like this means that there is definitely something that needs to be done about the traffic situation in El Cajon.
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22: Authorities say Navy and Marine training exercises could be interrupted, as well as deployment of warships if funds are not gained by July.
23: Police Chief Roxanna Kennedy has filed a lawsuit against the city manager, and every member of the city council except Mayor John McCann.
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16: 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I'm certified financial planner Aubrey Mora. Joining radio from the 9 o'clock hour is Bill Exeter, Bill's president and CEO of Exeter. That's E-X-E-T-E-R, Exeter Exchange Services. Bill has over 40 years in this business and being involved with more than 125,000 1031 exchanges. Bill, you mentioned as we started the show that the IRS came up with 1031 exchanges about 104 years ago, if I recall correctly. And again, this is where people own property. They probably have run out of the tax benefits. They want to have lots of equity. So they trade their property. They do an exchange to defer all the tax. And then they roll it into a new property bill, which they continue being an active owner. Again, that's been a law about 104 years. Bill, about 20 years ago, a lot of people are not familiar with this. I'd like to talk about that and have you exchange it. Talk about what's a new active ownership where people can literally own a percentage interest in a property, typically outside of California. They get those monthly checks billed like you and I do, and they have zero property management. They have a lot of cash flow so they can enjoy their time and maybe to travel with their wife and the kids and not have any phone calls with regard to their management company or either the issues that are affecting us being an owner of a property, Bill. Talk about the active versus the new passive way of owning property, Bill.
14: Sure, I mean, certainly if you go back to 104 years ago,

0: 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And again, we want to thank you very much for joining us with the Financial Advisors. On behalf of Bill Exeter and Aubrey Marl, have a nice weekend. We'll see you next Saturday for the More of the Financial Advisors right here on News Radio 600.
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3: The negotiations between the U.S. and Iran continue as the parties struggle to come to an agreement on nuclear weapons. Here's Fox's Jeff Paul.
4: A delegation from Pakistan is now in Iran, which includes the country's army chief. They're meeting with the Iranian foreign minister and the speaker of parliament as Pakistan works to hammer out a ceasefire deal between the two sides. Marco Rubio, who just landed in India after NATO meetings in Sweden, says there needs to be a plan B if Washington and Tehran can't agree on a deal. Rubio says Tehran cannot control or monetize the freedom of navigation, and they can't have a nuclear weapon. Back here in the UAE, one official who spoke out recently said he thinks there's a 50-50 chance that Iran and the U.S. can get a deal. His concern lies within the fact that Iran, according to him, has a history of overplaying the cards they are dealt.
3: The Strait of Hormuz has been blockaded since the beginning of the war, closing off most of the world's oil supply, causing gas prices to spike around the world. Kevin Warsh was sworn in yesterday as the 17th chair of the Federal Reserve.
5: And it was a who's who in that ceremony. Warsh sworn in by Justice Clarence Thomas, Scott Bessent, and Kevin Hassett were both in the room. Hassett, of course, was a front runner for the job at one point. Another finalist for the spot, Federal Reserve Governor Christopher Waller, made comments shortly before that ceremony saying it would be, quote, crazy for the Fed to contemplate cuts in the near future. Central bankers say some policy firming might be appropriate if inflation persistently stays above that 2% target rate. Warsh begins his first term as the conflict in Iran puts upward pressure on prices. In the past, Warsh has argued for reshaping the Fed and shrinking its footprint.
3: That's Connor Hansen of the Fox Business Channel. 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
2: Go real-time traffic, North 805 at El Cajon Boulevard, a crash. Looks like right lane is blocked. Got a little bit of slowing from University Avenue. Westbound 78 at Emerald Drive, car broken down. He's on the center divide. South 805 at Claremont Mesa, some debris. Looks like right lanes are blocked, so do be careful through that area. 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

0: Toronto San Diego Business Weekend is on the air. Go live inside the Lofton Hunter Studios here in sunny Southern California. And as I like to say, in sunny Southern California, we up in the Vigio. What's up?
1: No.
0: Costa.
1: No.
2: Don't do that.
3: Nope.
1: Turn his mic off, please.
2: Is there a trace of that? Nope. Hey, have you guys tried to cancel a subscription lately? I go through about every other month. When I get email, I will take the time to hit unsubscribe because and then I'll get down to like I only got 17 emails a day.
1: Yeah.
2: And then somehow it creeps back in there, but you have to
1: creep up because people sell our information all the time.
2: Right. So
0: no way.
2: Unsubscribe. Because I mean, my to-do list is usually my email box. Somebody sends me an email, I try to get down to like 6 or 7 emails at the end of the day.
0: Right.
2: That's my to-do list. And then some get carried over, like Mary's.
1: I was going to say, but what happens to mine? That's what I want to know.
2: Have you tried to cancel a subscription lately? I mean, it is.
0: It's damn near impossible.
2: I think it should be illegal.
0: Yes.
2: To make it so that.
1: Well, they're trying to make it easier, right? They put the unsubscribe at the top
2: canceling an email is one thing, but trying to cancel a subscription is something.
1: Oh, I see. That's impossible.
2: There's a. I can't even think of a. You know, something that you get in the mail all the time, but something you'd have too many, like vitamins or something, and you get too many of them. And it's easy to cancel on Amazon, but it's not so easy to cancel when you're with a company.
1: It's really.
2: Because then all of a sudden they try to talk you. Here to talk about that a little bit, because Amazon, I beg your pardon, not Amazon, however, Adobe and Shutterstock are both in a little bit of hot water because of their cancellation and subscription tactics.
1: You can't find it anywhere.
2: No. Well, and they're nudging. Well, I'll let Max talk about it, but they're also nudging people into annual fees when they're trying to get out. You know, hey, you can save money if you do an annual plan. I think people get frustrated and just hit okay. Max, good to see you, man. Talk about this a little bit because they're facing, both Adobe and Shutterstock, facing multi-million dollar lawsuits in the past few months because they're mishandling subscription cancellations. Am I saying that correctly?
4: Yes, you are. They, like you said, it's been impossible to cancel these subscriptions, and that's by design. And Adobe got sued by the U.S. government for that back in 2024, and that lawsuit is finally getting settled earlier this year because Adobe was accused of harming consumers by concealing hefty termination fees and making it difficult to cancel subscriptions.
2: So talk about, is this just a function of, okay, I want to cancel my Shutterstock account. Shutterstock, by the way, has royalty-free imaging. We use that here quite a bit.
0: Yep.
2: Adobe, I'm not sure, you know, I use it. Adobe's got Acrobat, so I mean, I subscribe to that because if you ever want to put a...
1: Yeah, but it's like Lightroom, and they have all sorts of editing tools.
2: So are they, you know, there's an act called the Restore Online Shoppers Confidence Act. It's a 2010 law banning merchants from imposing... charges without disclosing terms clearly. That means you can't just Amazon Prime way up another $10 a year without telling people that. They're doing something much different though, right? They're nudging people into annual fees and they're making it so it's almost impossible to cancel, right?
4: Yeah, both Adobe and Shutterstock had, or they have a plan that's like a annual plan, but it's billed monthly. And they didn't really clearly tell people that if you tried to cancel that before that year came up, you'd have to pay like hundreds of dollars in cancellation fees. And then also if you still wanted to go ahead and cancel those, you'd have to go through multiple web pages. If you tried to cancel over the phone, they'd say, are you sure? And then they'd transfer you to someone and they'd be like, well, we have this other plan. And then they'd transfer you to someone and it was just a mess. And the Online Shoppers Confidence Act was a law that is supposed to prevent that from happening. So Adobe has to pay $150 million for violating that. And Shutterstock, I agreed to pay not quite as much, but a couple million dollars as well because they violated it too.
2: Well, so at the end of the day, are we getting money? Are we getting a check for 68 cents?
0: Sweet.
2: I mean, how does that work?
4: Shutterstock, at least, all of the money that they're paying is going back to people who had to pay cancellation fees, who were unable to cancel their subscriptions or, you know, things like that. So that's all going back to subscribers who were harmed. Adobe has to pay, I think, $75 million back to their subscribers and then $75 million in fees just in general back to the U.S. government, I believe. But I could be wrong on that.
0: Max, do you think that because of ROSCA,
3: that other businesses.
2: Is that the Restore, online shoppers?
3: Yeah. Okay, familiar with Roska as of about 8 seconds ago. Yeah. Do you think other businesses, though, are going to heed this? Like, hey, we really better, you know, make it easy for people to unsubscribe? Or is it just a matter of business, you know, status quo until we get caught?
4: I think it, for some, they're seeing this and they're like, oh, we should maybe change things before we have to pay $150 million. Yeah. But I'm sure that there's also a lot who are saying that it's just the cost of doing business. You know, they make more money than they have to pay out in these settlements and are hoping they can get away with it. But I don't know about you guys. I've found it much easier to cancel subscriptions lately in the past couple months because of things like this happening.
2: You know how you do it? You cancel your credit card.
3: Bingo!
2: What do you do?
3: Bingo!
2: See, my credit card was lost or stolen, and they send you a new credit card. And when honestly,
3: I've done that so many times for subscription.
2: I mean, it's because you have to.
3: Yeah, got it. That's the only way. All right, Max. Max My Business with Max Smitherman. You only get it right here.
2: Have I seen these guys on TV?
3: Okay. I mean, truth be told,
2: because I can't. First of all, I misread it as Keith Jackson.
1: I thought
2: that
1: was Joe Jackson.
2: Oh, golly.
3: Joe Jackson. No, I reached out to Abacus, and then I was sitting at my dining room table a couple weeks ago, and Abacus Jay Jackson comes up on the television screen, and you always told me, Costa, never do your own commercials because you got a face that would stop
2: a train. But he's a good-looking guy.
3: He's really good-looking, and he obviously is super talented.
2: Take it easy, Mike.
1: Hey.
3: He's a
2: Mike, take that down a notch there, buddy.
3: Okay.
2: You're actually a little louder than
3: you walked me right into it. Jay Jackson, Mr. Jackson, is the chairman, CEO, Abacus Global Management, ABX, is their ticker symbol. We welcome him to the Big Biz Show for the very first time. Jay, I appreciate your commercial, sir.
5: Hey, man, that's good to hear. Like, you, my mother, and my aunt, I think, are my biggest fans.
3: There's three of us. We're starting
2: Isn't it interesting that you could go... I mean, our show's been on TV for 20 years. We've been on radio for 30 years.
3: Yeah.
2: You and I had big talk shows in San Diego and L.A.
5: Yeah.
2: But you get recognized more for the stupid endorsements for Sleep Train mattresses.
3: Oh, totally.
2: So
3: I bought your mattress.
2: It's not the fact that you guys do fantastic financial planning and you guys figure out alternate assets and stuff. It's your commercials that you're known for, not the great work.
5: Listen, it is amazing. I'm like, you know, when a boy band goes into a mall, that's me going into a senior community.
2: Yeah,
5: like,
2: exactly.
5: I dominate the female 75 demographic. Like it's good times.
2: You own that. Hey, talk about ABX. You guys are publicly traded. You know, this is a financial advisory. We don't cover this very often on the program, but it's important because I think the market runs on fear and greed, and many of us, most of us, can't handle that fear and greed. So which is why you have a person in between you who can actually make decisions on your behalf that are trustworthy, and they can take the emotion out of it. And I will tell you, smartest thing I did 30 years ago was get a financial manager. I still get to mess around day trading because that's what I do for a living on the show and such like that. But I will tell you, that represents 1% of my portfolio. Most of my stuff is handled by a guy like Jay. Jay, talk about that business for a little bit. Talk about you guys specifically.
5: Yeah, it's super interesting. I mean, in Abacus, and one of the things we do, it's really unique, is that when we focus on financial planning, we look at the entire financial plan for someone's entire life. And here's where I think financial planning has been kind of broken for a while, is that, you did your financial plan, but did anybody talk to you that says, hey, your lifespan could potentially be X? I'll give you an example, right? Let's say you're going to go into retirement. What's your number one fear?
2: Running out of money.
5: Right? Yeah. Well, shouldn't you have a better understanding of how long you're going to be in retirement?
2: Yeah.
5: Like, it's crazy to me.
2: Yeah,
5: right? That we don't spend a little bit of time on that.
2: I think also the message, look, when you retire, you don't take your money out, sit on the kitchen table and stare at it.
3: No.
2: I mean,
5: that's right.
2: If you're with the guy, you're supposed to be still working for you, right?
5: Well, that's exactly right. And what happens is people do that because they have this huge fear. It's like, well, if I spend the money, I'm going to be out, right? And so therefore, I better hide it under my mattress. And that's this big misnomer. And ultimately what happens is we medically underwrite people to help them better understand how long they're going to be in retirement. They can apply that to what we run our ads on, which is life insurance, and say, hey, listen, your life insurance policy is like your home. It's an actual liquid property that's got a real value. And if you just stop paying on it, the insurance company wins. Or, hey, if you're doing a financial plan, how should you allocate?
2: Right.
5: You should allocate based upon what that lifespan looks like. And then we take the data and help them better understand how to live longer lives.
2: I got 20 good summers left. and then five bad ones after that.
5: Yeah, so
2: That's my actuary. Well,
5: and you know what I'd like to do is, how do you get that to 23 good summers, right?
2: Yeah, right.
5: What a gift that would be.
2: Right.
3: 1,000%. Jay Jackson is the chairman, CEO, Abacus Global Management. ABX is their ticker symbol. Jay, do you find, though, as that our parents' generation unfortunately passes on, that the younger generation coming into those golden years has a better understanding financially and fiscally what their money could do for them?
5: You know what's wild? It's a fair question, but I don't think that's true.
3: Really?
5: I'm telling you, here's why. Like, what ultimately ends up happening is that if you look at the savings rate, it's the lowest it's ever been generationally.
3: Oof.
5: So when you look at the baby boomers coming into retirement, it's just, everyone talks about 10,000 per day and all those kinds of things. The saving rates are lower. People have to work longer. My point is if you're going to have to work longer, you better get healthy, right? You want to start saving like you were supposed to in your 30s, when you're 40 or 50, you had better get to the gym because you've got another 20 years to play catch up. And that's okay, by the way, because that's the type of data that we talk about. People have this misconception on saving for retirement. The misconception is it's 65. I think people are going to start working until they're 75.
2: I think it's already happening, Jay. I mean, it's interesting because I don't think retirement is retirement when you and I first started out. It was going to be 50. We wanted $50,000 a year in our first job. Then we wanted to increase from there, and we were going to retire at 65. Look, I'm staring down the barrel of 66 this year. I don't know what the hell.
5: I've
2: retired at least twice in my life, and that lasted about 4 months.
5: Yeah.
2: And I can't see. I mean, as long as we're brand worthy,
5: do this
2: for another 15 years.
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1: I'll retire when I'm dead.
2: But wait a second, though.
1: Working.
2: But isn't the philosophy different, Jay? Where our parents would save for retirement, and then they would go take cruises and go do the work. We're living usable days on the way now. I've been retired. Right. I'm living like I'm retired anyway, and I have since I was probably 35, because I'm I'm working hard, I'm still doing retirement stuff also more.
3: Yeah, that's right. Like, you've got this blended lifestyle.
2: Yeah.
3: And I think that blended lifestyle you've got to account for. I'm finding that when people think about how they plan for retirement, again, start with your medical, right? Like, this is crazy, but you said this and you nailed it. 20 great summers and five that are like, I don't really know.
2: Right.
3: But you're going to lose half your net worth in that five.
2: That's exactly right.
3: And no one talks about that.
2: Right.
3: Right. My point is, how then is your wife going to handle that? Right. How are your kids going to manage that? We've got this big problem in the United States that people start to look at this sandwich generation where parents move back home. I'm like, you want to give the greatest gift to your kids? Don't move back home.
2: Yeah, exactly right. Exactly right.
3: You know, take some ownership in what you're going to do. And you know how you not move back home? Manage this financially and medically.
2: Yeah.
3: Right. Like, there's basic stuff you can do. Like, everyone's talking about GLP-1s right now. Right. And that's going to extend lifespan. And it's this longevity drug. You know what we're going to end up with is an incredibly frail society.
2: Yeah.
3: We're going to end up with seniors who can't pick up a pencil.
2: Yeah. No bone density, muscle loss, the whole thing.
3: Right.
2: The good old fashioned
3: thing.
2: Can I ask you this?
3: Yeah.
2: Because I want to have you back for an extended period next time, like next week. But I think one of the things I want to ask you about is you can't help but skirt AI and technology in financial planning these days. But that comes with a big caveat, and it's awfully scary, because you have, on one hand, probably an audience, a younger audience coming up, along with the regular customer base, that's going to demand those types of metrics in how you do illustrations and stuff. How does that play in?
3: AI is going to enhance how we view data, right? Like, as a public company, I go into AI all the time and I look at how AI views our company and outputs and a variety of things. I think AI is going to struggle is in financial planning. I know they're talking about replacing the financial advisor. Maybe on the smaller side of that financial advisory, that could occur. But here's my issue. We all remember Waymo. It came out in 2011, by the way. And I still haven't gotten in one.
2: No.
3: Are you really going to put your life behind the wheel of a robot, right? I'm not there yet.
2: Well, that's like those kids that working for you selling life insurance. That's the toughest job in the world. Those guys got to get in front of people at age 21 with no experience, but that's how they get the experience. Right. I think time's only going to tell them this AI thing, man.
3: Yeah, I think, but it's not going to be overnight. People, like anything in a disruption business, think, oh, this is going to disrupt tomorrow. It never does.
2: Yeah.
3: It's going to take 10 or 15 years. But in the meantime, we're going to have a lot more stronger access to data and be able to make smarter decisions. That's great for the economy. And I think that as a financial advisor, you should have a huge positive outlook on that.
2: Yeah, I agree. Last question for you today. You're an expert in alternate assets. We can't help but talk about Ethereum. Can't help but talk about some digital currency. I mean, obviously, Bitcoin has turned out to be nothing more than an index. It's not going to be currency. It's going to be it'll be something to invest in. When does that actually have a serious conversation inside of your investment mix?
3: Oh, I think we have it now. Like, I think tokenization of real assets is going to happen in real time, right? You've seen JP Morgan's got a massive team on this. And so we buy life insurance policies, package them, and then we actually ultimately end up managing them or selling them to large third-party private asset managers, right? And that asset alone, we're already putting that on blockchain so that it can be tokenized later. What does that really mean? It means that historically, you would go and you would invest in one of these large, like, let's say, in investment funds, like a private equity that's locked up for a long period of time. As this is tokenized, as these assets are more transferable and most importantly, more transparent, it's going to provide access to private equity. It's going to provide access to alternative asset funds in a tokenization format. I'm not a big fan of putting private equity or private products in 401ks, but putting it in a tokenization where people can access it and trade it and realize
2: it's an asset mix at that point, right?
3: It's a true asset, and now everybody can gain access to it. You're going to see it happen in real estate and mortgages coming up real quick. This is happening in real time, and I think that's where you look at the Bitcoin, the digital economy, is going to start to happen on a tokenization of alts.
2: Let's get you in studio sometime, bud.
3: Yep.
2: Great to have you.
3: I can't wait, man. Bring me.
1: And Jay, another way to keep your parents from moving back home, just change the locks, man. It's really easy.
2: As Mike Retirement Plan says,
1: exactly.
2: The last check I'm going to write is going to bounce.
1: Jay Jackson, Chairman, CEO, Abacus Global Management. Management, ABL. ABL as in Lima. ABL is their ticker symbol.
2: All right, Corey Pellman, our social media keynote speaker, expert, and, of course, purveyor of impact social media, joins us today. I keep on wondering, as I'm looking at my own usage of social media, which dwindles because it's 3 minutes before I fall asleep. And it's usually, as I said, Instacart.
1: Yeah, yeah.
2: But is Facebook still a thing?
1: Facebook? Oh, yeah.
2: Do you think?
4: A little bit. I use it for different reasons, but I'm mostly on Instagram.
2: Corey, is Facebook a thing?
5: Yeah, it's still a thing. It's found its way back to being more of a thing today than it even was a year ago. So,
4: really?
5: Yeah, it's still a thing.
4: Are the Facebook ads still the same? Still relevant?
5: You can use ads like you do content now. So it's kind of one in the same, and you can put like a link on top of your content. So I would say that they're more converged as opposed to be separate anymore.
4: Okay.
2: What's the, so I'm assuming that it's coming down to LinkedIn and Instacart, as you always like to say. But is LinkedIn, I mean, it's so funny. I don't use LinkedIn at all.
5: Yeah.
2: I think we have a profile there that has not been updated in years and years.
4: Yeah. Well, you know, this is a question is it more for individuals rather than businesses? Because it feels like people, like me as a marketing director, I can post something about our studio and it will reach more people than the business page for the studio. Is that right?
5: Yeah. I mean, the short answer is I always tell people that LinkedIn is better as an individual than a business, for sure. And unfortunately, my breaking news for all of you is that LinkedIn is following suit to the other social media platforms. So you guys remember when LinkedIn would recommend people in your area and you'd actually be connected to people you know? Now it's going from a network first platform to an interest first platform, meaning that you're going to be seeing more content from people that you don't know that it thinks you're interested in.
1: Oh, great.
4: Well, that seems kind of, I mean, I do remember getting I don't know what you call it, requests. For, I don't think it's friend requests, but, you know, follow requests from people that I've known in my life, but they're not remotely in my industry. And I would connect with them, but I think, why am I connected with this person on LinkedIn? So what you're saying is actually probably more beneficial, because if I'm in the space of production and events and I want to promote this space for production, mm-hmm. then I want to talk to other event planners and other people in that space, right?
5: Correct. And you're going to start seeing more information about that topic as opposed to seeing random things from people you connected to.
4: Hmm.
2: So at the end of the day, I thought LinkedIn particularly was meant for, you know, careers, job finding,
1: networking,
2: and that type of thing. Is it changed into something different?
5: Oh, yeah. I mean, it's been changing for the last few years into a great business networking platform, not just for job recruiting, but actually I have found over the last 15 years of doing this that more business gets done on LinkedIn, especially from B2B, than any other platform. So I see it a lot more than job, you know, searching and things of that nature.
2: Can you screen? Mm-hmm. Like if you're using it to find networking type of things and you don't know somebody, can you screen, like, say I'm looking for a peer space, for example. I'm looking for a place to rent out. I'm looking for XYZ,
1: like a search engine type?
2: Right, it's like a search engine, because
4: or
2: otherwise
4: you put that on your feed and say, hey, do any of my friends and followers know of a location in this area that could be our space for an event?
5: You certainly can, but I would look at LinkedIn, especially today, as more of a topic-based thing. So, for example, we have a client who's all about trust. And so when you type in anything regarding that topic, he wants to come up. And you said the event space, you know, if Mary, you were creating content around that, then you'd be the industry expert around that. And that's the type of content that people are going to be finding on LinkedIn.
1: Huh. Corey, I use it a lot for just to hunt for interesting guests for actually this show,
5: yep,
1: type of thing. But most of my successes have been through LinkedIn instant messaging. That's why I pay for that premium. And I've had more hits just saying, hey, you know, so might cost the blah, blah, blah, so-and-so, would you want, you know, yeah, absolutely type of thing, instead of hitting them right on their page saying, hey, this is me, do you want to come on the show? Instant message has been great for me.
5: So let me just share real quickly. You just made up the perfect example. So if you were looking for, say, a sales expert, it's not going to be somebody in your network or area moving forward. It's going to be somebody who's speaking about sales that you have either interacted with or one of your peers has interacted with. So if it were me and I wanted to be the one that you found, I got to talk about sales more consistently on LinkedIn. That's going to be the game moving forward.
4: Gotcha. It's just kind of the thing where, let's say, I'm going to go back to this example of the event space, where I wouldn't necessarily be talking about our space all the time. I would want to, is it, you know, like those old listicles that would say, top 10 things Correct. You need to do before an event. And I become the expert in events, and I'm posting about different things regarding events. And then I'm going to populate more in other people's feeds.
5: Correct. And you interacting with other people in that space also works in your favor as well.
4: Got it.
2: To me... what's interesting, what you just said, is you have to have a topic-based.
5: Correct.
2: So expound on that for a minute so I can understand what that means, because obviously topics are driven by what's going on live and local and nationally and live in terms of news, but is that the same thing in terms of social? Stand by.
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0: I'm Paul Stevens. Talks set to be ongoing between the U.S. and Iran for a possible Middle East peace deal. Meantime, President Trump on the road Friday in Suffern, New York, part of a big key midterm House swing district, warning about an exodus of billionaires and business owners from New York due to taxes going up.
1: New York can never be the same if it's losing its tax base, and the people that pay 85% of the taxes are leaving.
0: New York City Mayor Sohrab Mamdani recently proposing a new tax that would be an additional subcharge on luxury second homes in the Big Apple. Director of National Intelligence Tulsi Gabbard is stepping down.
2: Will leave her post on June 30th to help her husband as he fights an aggressive and rare form of bone cancer.
0: That update from Fox's David Spunt. 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
3: Go real-time traffic right now. We're looking at southbound 215 at Newport Road. A mattress right in the middle lanes there, so keep an eye for that. South 163, the on-ramp from Claremont Mesa Boulevard. Some sort of debris on the on-ramp. Northbound at Otay Mesa, 45-minute wait, 1 hour 20 at San Ysidro. 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
1: Well, and think about it more as your expertise, you know, so your expertise, you know, as many things as includes presenting, you know, so that would be one of your levels of expertise. Radio, you know, things that would be within your competency or your expertise is what I would talk about on LinkedIn for anyone listening out there.
2: And so in other words, and don't get me wrong here, because I'm not completely behind the eight ball on this, but are people posting like they're posting on Instagram, where they're actually putting out, hey, by the way, look at this type thing? Because I had no idea that was happening.
1: Yes. So LinkedIn serves very similar as an Instagram and Facebook in terms of the conversation that's happening. But it's a little bit more B2B. So I liken it. You've heard me say this phrase before, Sully. Be yourself at work. So still be Sully, but you'd be doing a little bit more B2B. You'd be talking a little bit more expertise, things of that nature, as opposed to, you know, showing pictures of you on vacation and things of that nature.
3: And what about sharing other people in your spaces content? Does that help? Because that gives that sense of I'm playing nice in the sandbox. Or does sharing other people's content look down upon on the algorithm?
1: Sharing is not as good as commenting on other people's stuff. So LinkedIn looks at you kind of duplicating their content by sharing it. But you engaging the conversation on somebody else's content is a win for you and the person that created the post.
2: So, Corey, real quickly, you got about 30 seconds left. If you were consulting a brand, so to speak, would you be focusing on Instagram or you're focusing on LinkedIn, or does it depend on the type of brand?
1: Tough question. It has to do with the brand, but those are my two favorite platforms, Sully. So for me, it's always both. LinkedIn and Instagram are the two best out there right now.
2: Good stuff, Corey. Thanks, buddy. I appreciate it.
0: Corey Perlman, social media keynote speaker. He's owner of Impact Social Media Incorporated as well.
2: This is a pretty smart company here, Vicon. I think it's Vicon. Am I saying it right?
0: Vicon Mining Corporation. Jim McKenzie, we welcome to the program for the very first time. He is the president and CEO, director of Vicon Mining Corporation, and their ticker symbol VLMGF.
2: We've been looking at mining, gold royalty companies, copper mines, and I don't think I've ever actually interviewed a silver mine before. But this is interesting stuff because Jim is the president, CEO, and director. Which was founded in 2010, and the experience level with your management team, Bud, tells me that you're onto something again. Talk about what you guys are up to.
4: Well, first of all, thanks very much for having me. A pleasure to meet you all. We have two projects located in the United States, Cherry Creek in Nevada with 20 previously producing mines, and we have the Silver Cliff project in Colorado, with the Kate deposit and the Passy Flora.
2: It's interesting because when you think in terms of silver pricing, it's getting more dependable. You look 5 years ago and people were turning their heads away. What do you attribute, and not just all of mining, but silver specifically, becoming more in favor? Because that's exactly what's happening.
4: Well, silver is being used more and more every day. The applications for silver are growing exponentially. And we're not seeing new discoveries that are being made around the world. Although some discoveries are being made in countries where there's some issues politically. Mm-hmm. And that's why we are very happy with where we are in the United States.
2: As far as the arc of the story in terms of getting fully funded for exploration, fully funded for mining and getting to the end of, let's say, bringing it to the goal line. Talk about what that picture looks like for us here in the next, let's say, 18 months to 5 years, or even short term.
4: Well, I think it's a shorter window than that. But yes, we are fully funded. It was oversubscribed. This will allow us to execute our programs in Nevada and Colorado. And speaking of silver, the Silver Cliff District historically had 100 million ounces proven out in the late 60s and the early 1970s. Now, it never went to production because silver at the time was $5 an ounce. So we put this district together in 2015, and we have currently drilled at the Kate, where there was 50 million ounces proven out, and we currently have 25 million inferred and indicated in an NI 43-101. But what we've done is we have re-engaged SLR Consulting, one of the largest mining consultant companies in the world, and they are going in and reevaluating that deposit. So when we did our resource, silver was $24 an ounce. As we know, silver's had significant growth since then. Mm-hmm. So this is going to allow us to lower the grade and expand on ounces without putting a drill in the ground. And we should have that shortly. At the same time, we just started back with another drill program at the Kate. So we will actually have two revised resource NI 43-101s on the property before the end of the year.
0: Jim McKenzie is the president, CEO, director of iCount Mining Corporation, ticker symbol VLMGF. You know, Jim, we say on the show there's no such thing as a stupid question, just stupid people. So I will ask, you a question. Is silver mined any differently physically than gold or copper is?
4: No. Silver can be open pit, as gold can be, or it can be deep.
0: Okay.
4: At Silvercliff, our Kate deposit would be an open pit. This starts at surface and goes down about 150 feet. The grades that we have drilled are bonanza grade silver. We're talking quadruple digit grams per ton of silver.
2: You know, it's interesting, Jim. If you take a look at your timing, it couldn't be better in terms of how much silver is used for technology.
0: Oh my
2: gosh. The most reflective metal, so solar comes into play. Antibacterial in terms of what they're doing with that technology. And I think it's got the highest electrical conductivity, if I'm not mistaken. Boy, if you wrap all that in a bow, much like copper in its own right, technology is going to bring you guys, you know, ahead for the next 40 years, because you're the one thing they need to move forward with technology, biotech, and those are is silver, correct?
4: 100%. And as well, we can talk about critical minerals. We also identified a very large anomaly at the Passiflora, which is also located at Silvercliff. A company called Quantech came in and did an MT Titan survey where they went over a large area and identified a very significant anomaly. This anomaly is 665 million cubic meters. And to put that into perspective, it's 665 Empire State Buildings in size.
2: Wow.
4: So we drilled our first hole there last year. We drilled the longest gold copper intercept ever in the United States, over 800 meters. We believe we're sitting on a significant gold copper porphyry, and we will be going back in this year to continue the drilling at the Passiflora.
2: Is when you talk about those time frames and you talk about multiple projects, are you still seeking other opportunities for mining, or do you stay where you're at and you stick your head down until this comes profitable?
4: 100% focused on this. Our job and my job as CEO is designed to move the valuation of the company forward.
2: Right.
4: I started this company in 2010. I've been a shareholder. I participated in every private placement, never sold a single share. I am looking for multiples of value for this company with the silver proven out at the Kate and this gold copper porphyry opportunity at the Passiflora, both located in Colorado.
2: I think what's interesting here in terms of timing is when you talk about velocity from where you are now, let's say, in the Kate deposit, okay, velocity to market. Can you give us a clear picture of, because I think one of the things, you know, careful what you wish for, right? Because once you start producing, everybody's going to be coming at you. Again, this technology kind of boom is going to put pressure on exploration companies to move as fast as they can.
4: Well, we're very fortunate that, as I mentioned, the Kate is an open pit opportunity, and we'll have a revised NI 43-101 from SLR shortly, as I mentioned earlier, reevaluating the silver that we identified at $24 an ounce with a substantial increase where it is now. as well. We're drilling there. We're going to expand on the 43-101 that SLR comes out with, and we'll have a revised resource on the CATE by the end of the year. So this will be a very significant open pit silver opportunity in Colorado. We are a project generator. So what we do is we find projects that had previous work done on them, and we bring them current, and then we look for a major to come in and take the property out. Again, it's all about creating shareholder value, and we are very methodically and diligently doing that this year with our project.
2: Jim, you got to come back with us, man. We got to keep you longer on this thing. Really
0: great stuff.
2: I hope you'll join us again. Excellent stuff.
0: Jim McKenzie, President, CEO, Director of Vicount Mining Corporation, ticker symbol VLMGF. Yes, he is our silver lining.
2: Hey there, see what you did there?
0: You're welcome, Trace. We roll on right after this.

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0: It's Mark Larson.
2: City of San Diego agreeing to end paid parking at Balboa Park by the beginning of next year. Maybe they think they can squeeze another million or two out of the paid parking before New Year's Eve, which is pretty reprehensible. You made it happen. The people of San Diego fighting this.
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7: Maximum business.
6: Max, talk about that, because Honda is having a rough year, correct?
8: Yeah, it is. It's speaking of EVs, they've canceled the launch of three models, and they're expected to record record losses in its financial results for the fiscal year ending in March 2026. And it's not only struggling here, it's struggling over in China as well.
6: I happily don't do talk radio anymore. So I don't even listen to Fox or CNN anymore. I didn't even know about the Strait of Hormuz until you said it. I mean, you remember me, when I was doing talk radio for years and years and years, I was on top of every single thing. I don't even look. So I'm not going to, so I understand there's a political yank with Elon Musk and stuff. Mm-hmm. But do you think one of the reasons why other EV companies are having so much trouble, and I'm asking you to, is because Tesla just did it better and did it first?
5: They made it cool looking. They made it cool to own one. It's faster than hell. Elon got out ahead of it.
7: Well, I have a question, too, because you mentioned that charging Tesla is quick, and I thought I've heard that sometimes charging can take a really long time. So is that other EV vehicles that takes forever?
5: Yep. A buddy of mine has a Rivian that
7: I love those.
5: That takes...
6: You like the look of them?
7: That's I love them.
6: Okay, that's
5: a long
6: time. Because I would say that's the other one that looks kind of cool. I mean, even if you look BMW or Mercedes or the high digital vehicles that are coming out with EVs, they're just not as cool.
5: No.
6: As Rivian and
7: if you're going to buy an EV, are you going to go Honda? You're not, which is probably what's happening here, right?
5: It's amazing because Honda for the longest time was, hey, you want a car that you can sleep at night and not worry about? Get yourself a friggin' Honda.
6: China's into this game, aren't they, Max? China's a big piece of this?
8: Oh, yeah. The Chinese automotive industry is, you know, speaking of EVs and charging rates, they've got chargers over there that can get a full charge in an EV in 5 minutes.
5: Oh,
6: so. I can do the 5 minutes. Because at this age, I probably got to pee anyway.
5: Because it's all coal powered.
7: Get your Slim Jim in the...
6: Yeah, exactly. There was one Chinese car, I think, that I can remember that was sold in the U.S., and it was really cool. But we don't see that many cars here in the U.S. from Chinese manufacturers.
5: Was it called the Mao?
6: I don't remember. I mean, it was an actually really cool... Do you know what it was like? It was like... Have you ever seen a Checker cab in New York City?
5: Oh, yeah.
6: And they're brand spanking new, and they still look like they're from the 40s.
5: No, I mean, the
6: round
5: the fenders,
6: body style.
5: Yeah, you're exactly
6: something
5: right.
6: Something like that. Chinese EVs are what, about $20,000 cheaper?
8: Yeah, they've got that cost efficiency down out there, and they can develop models way faster than those legacy brands like Honda can. I mean, Chinese production can knock it out in 2 years, while legacy brands are going to take twice as long, if not longer.
6: I think the big question is, is Honda getting out of the EV business, or are they doubling down and they're going to make some changes?
8: It seems like they're going to try to double down. They're seeing the writing on the wall, and they want to adapt. They're restoring an independent R&D division soon, which is expected to operate with greater autonomy than they have in the past 6 years. So hopefully that creativity boost can help get things back on track for them.
6: Once again, the smartest guy in the room. So do you wear a smartwatch? Do you wear
5: right
6: any
5: here.
6: Wearables?
5: Right here.
6: Do you use it?
7: I do not.
5: No. Less than 10% battery.
6: I get tired of wearing. I wear Aura for a while, then I wear Whoop for a while, and then.
5: Did you like the Aura?
6: I don't. I can't sleep in it. I can't. It's because the best part. I don't like to have a ring on when I'm sleeping.
5: I take everything off.
6: I don't wear rings anyway.
5: You know, family.
6: So, you know.
5: But I do, yeah. Ring, wedding ring, and watch I take off when I sleep.
6: Who's our next guest?
5: This is awesome. Calvi Legat is the CEO of Vitalist, their ticker symbol, VTLSF, and he joins us for the very first time. So, guys, good manners on your best behavior.
6: Yeah.
5: Here.
6: Whatever.
5: On
6: Calvi, what's up, man? Good to talk to you.
9: Yeah, yeah, it's a pleasure to be here. Thanks.
6: Hey, can you talk to us about let's talk about what a proprietary smartwatch operating system actually is, because if I'm reading this correctly, I think you solved the crisis for most people doing wearables, and that's a power issue, right?
9: Totally a power issue. I wear lots of wearables too. Yeah. You know, I've got a desk full of them, so you know, I'm kind of a nerd when it comes to that kind of stuff.
6: All right, well, okay, so wait then. Okay, as long as you have that, I like Whoop better than Aura, I think. All right, what do you think?
9: The subscription model is a tough one, and the quality of the data you get out of it, I think, is a little questionable sometimes.
6: See, this is why I go back to Aura, because sometimes I think Whoop's data is a little ambitious. Am I talking the same language as you?
9: Yeah, I think you're probably onto some there. I don't want to trash talk any of our competitors, but I question some of the data that comes with that sometimes. And like you said, like it's hard to wear some of these things when you sleep at night, and I think the most important data you get is your sleep data, and being able to track that over a long period is super important.
6: So what's interesting is, so I have a Whoop on and an Aura on, and then I've got a Sleep 8 bed. Have you heard of Sleep 8? Sleep 8 will cool. Well, Sleep 8 is pretty cool because it will actually. I mean, my biggest issue is I get freaking screaming hot at night.
5: It'll
6: cool it down or whatever for you. But also, it'll track everything from HRV to sleep and everything else like that. Because you're laying on a mattress that's actually tracking this type of stuff.
5: Yeah.
6: And it is the closest to Aura and the Sleep 8. And I know we're a little off track here, but I'll give you some extra time here. Are the closest to being consistent. Because I'm thinking to myself, well, if it's not accurate, at least I have some consistency to go on. If you step on a scale and says you weigh 865 pounds and you weigh 861 pounds the next day, at least you know you lost 4 pounds, whether it's, pardon me, accurate or not. You feel what I'm saying there, Calvi?
9: Yeah, you know, one of the most important things I think is, like I said, sleep data. But, you know, there's a company out there called Withings who does something interesting. They do these hybrid watches, and they overlay your body temperature trend on your sleep patterns. And it goes and shows you things like, hey, maybe having a glass of bourbon before bed changes my body temperature, and I need to metabolize that. And so it affects that. So it turns out, you know, drinking right before bed is not such a great thing.
6: Yeah.
9: So you have to do some of these life realizations.
6: Yeah, I still need to test that a little bit more. Calvi, talk about your company. Talk about your company specifically, bud.
9: Yeah, so the easiest way I can explain what we do is we're an alternative to what Google does with Wear OS or Apple does with Watch OS. And those guys do a really great Americanized user experience. You can tell it's a Google or an Apple product. It's clean, it's crisp. You can have third-party apps on there like WhatsApp and Spotify and fun stuff like that. But one of the inherent problems they have is their battery life. You can't get great sleep data. You can't get long-term trends because you have to charge the watch every 24 to 48 hours. And you usually end up doing that at nighttime. To give you an understanding, their download size onto the watch is about 2,000 to 2,700 megabytes. Whereas what we do through a process with a partner of ours called MicroEdge is we virtualize Java, and we can compress that down to about 16 megabytes. So we have about 500 times smaller download size than those bigger operating systems. So we're going to have 7 to 10 day battery life, but we can also use more cost-effective components. So we can bring our cost price down below that $200 market price.
5: Calvi Legat is the CEO of Vitalist, ticker symbol VTLSF. Talk about this exclusive deal with Reebok and the Authentic Brands Group.
9: Brands Group is the best partner I think we've ever dealt with. In the past, we've been partnered with Motorola as well. But these guys have opened doors for us that normally couldn't be opened, and super tech forward. So really into, you know, changing the industry and bringing an operating system to the market that doesn't that's super competitive than no one else is doing.
6: I think my first question on that is, how do you create relationships like that to where you get a deal? I mean, that's a pretty crowded space. And for you to have, I mean, obviously it's going to take proprietary technology, but how do you get in the front door to a deal like that?
9: Yeah, you know, a little bit of luck, a little bit of charm, but I think also our history of making smartwatches. We've been doing this for about 5 years, and bringing a trusted product to the market is super important. These guys are the second largest licensors in the world and have a very high standard. So it was not an easy one to get, so I'm going to chalk it up to luck.
7: Hey, Calvi, to tear off of that, talk about your acquisition of Somatics, and it says you're getting into clinical healthcare.
9: Yeah, so that's an interesting one. And we've got three verticals of the company. So the first one is that proof of concept with Reebok and really putting out there a quality product that people can trust. The other side is working with other OEMs. We announced a deal with a company called Benio for a deal in Asia where they're using our operating system on their hardware. And the third vertical there is really the health side of the business. And that acquisition of Somatics brought us decades of experience in the healthcare side of the market that we normally didn't have. Management team there are super entrenched and connected to the industry. And that side of it really brings us into that, you know, monthly subscription for medical grade quality algorithms.
6: So what are we looking at if we're thinking in terms of you guys as a publicly traded company? I know you guys trade both in the U.S. and in Canada. OTC symbol is VTLSF, and for TSX Venture Exchange is VIT.V. Talk about what you're looking forward to next for the next, let's say, 18 months, in as much as you can talk about. I know there's a lot of stuff you can't mention.
9: Yeah, I think, you know, we've only had this license agreement since June of last year. We got our first products out in November of last year and really have been making grounds on that side. And we're going to announce some pretty important partnerships, I think, as far as sales channels and other brands and partnerships as well. Over the past weekend, we were at the Allen Iverson Classic, where we gave some watches to the top high school basketball players in the nation, which was pretty cool to go sit courtside there and watch that. And so partnerships like that give us lots of visibility.
6: I've got a question just real quick before I let you out of here about capital formation on a deal like this. You guys are publicly traded, but going out to raise capital on this thing, I had to be a little bit intensive. Is that still a struggle these days? Do you guys have good runway? Talk about that a little bit, because I think that's one of the things that comes to mind is you start something like this, who's got the money to put this together?
9: Yeah, absolutely. I mean, it's not as much capital intensive in building some of these partnerships as it is, you know, kind of show me the quality of the product you're putting up there. But certainly raising capital in Canada has been a challenge, and Canada's gone through, you know, we could talk about that for probably 3 or 4 hours about the challenges Canada's seen. So, you know, we have seen some movement by moving on to the OTC, and that FXR has helped a little bit. But capital is always tough in these markets. You've got to go out there and show these partnerships with these quality companies like ABG, who certainly help us a lot.
6: Good stuff, man. I want to get you back on the air with us.
10: Absolutely.
6: I want to follow the stories. I want to see what happens next.
10: Yeah, I want to go hang out with Allen Iverson, too. So, yeah, Kelly, you got to turn that
6: off. All right, that does it for us. San Diego Business Weekend. One more in the can. Don't forget to catch me on KUSI on the air with Little Tommy, 11 a.m. on Saturdays and Sundays. We'll see you next time.

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0: In Iran, which includes the country's army chief. They're meeting with the Iranian foreign minister and the speaker of parliament as Pakistan works to hammer out a ceasefire deal between the two sides. Marco Rubio, who just landed in India after NATO meetings in Sweden, says there needs to be a plan B if Washington and Tehran can't agree on a deal. Rubio says Tehran cannot control or monetize the freedom of navigation, and they can't have a nuclear weapon. Back here in the UAE, one official who spoke out recently said he thinks there's a 50-50 chance that Iran and the U.S. can get a deal. His concern lies within the fact that Iran, according to him, has a history of overplaying the cards they are dealt.
1: And that's Fox's Jeff Paul in Dubai. Director of National Intelligence Tulsi Gabbard stepping down amid her husband's cancer diagnosis.
2: The Director of National Intelligence Tulsi Gabbard, who oversees 18 agencies that keep the most important secrets in government, will leave her post on June 30th to help her husband as he fights an aggressive and rare form of bone cancer. She made the announcement after informing the president, according to reporting from Fox Digital. Gabbard posted a copy of the letter that she wrote to President Trump. Speaking of her husband, she said he faces major challenges in the coming weeks and months at this time. I must step away from public service to be by his side and fully support him through this battle. Trump responded, Tulsi has done an incredible job and we will miss her. Gabbard is the fourth Trump cabinet official to leave during the president's second term in office.
1: And that's Fox's David Spunt. 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
3: Go-Go real-time traffic right now. South 163, the on-ramp from Claremont Mesa Boulevard. Some sort of debris there. Eastbound 94, right after Kelton. Motorcycle broken down. He's on the center divide. South 215 in Newport. Mattress looks like it's in middle lanes. And if you're coming into San Diego, South 5 at Ortega Highway. Car broken down, blocking a right lane. 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John Monte with Go-Go's real-time traffic.
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3: 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So the conversation around all the things that shift when we go into retirement, a lot of people look forward to a lot of these things, right? You don't have to wake up to an alarm clock anymore. That's going to be one of the greatest gifts, I think, for my retirement, if I do say so myself, sir. I like sleeping in. As the retirement architect that's here on the radio each week, the curiosity just struck me. What are the things that you look forward to about retirement for yourself personally?
4: I don't think I look forward to retirement. My wife does. You know, I don't know.
3: Julie's online too.
4: That's not a big. You know, my kids are still. I mean, I got a 12-year-old son. You know, I'm not going anywhere.
3: That's what I'm saying. I'm not retiring anytime soon either. No, it's 20 years off.
4: I don't know. I think retire and die. So I don't want. I don't think I'm going to retire. I don't know.
3: Well, I guess it's good news for folks that are.
4: Yeah, I mean, not permanent. Not 100%. I don't think that's possible.
3: Okay.
4: No, I honestly don't. That word does not like enter my brain. Mm. It just doesn't. So okay. Yeah, I mean, slow down and spend more time with my kids and my wife and for sure, but not. I don't know.
3: Okay.
4: When you've done this, my brain has to operate. I think I look at people like a Warren Buffett or these people that use their mind for a long time. A lot of my clients are engineers and that are in their 90s, men or older. And it's like, you got to use your brain.
3: Sure.
4: So I'm blessed. I'm in a job that I get to use my mind. So I will stay here.
3: Okay.
4: But,
3: noted. We'll put that on the back burner. We'll readdress. Yes. I'll ask you again in a couple of years.
4: Yes,
3: we'll
4: please.
3: See where we are.
4: All right.
3: All right. But for those of you listening to us on Kogo this morning who do have goals for retirement, you do need to know that there are mind shifts. Speaking of using our brains, there are mind shifts that have to happen. So Jamie Dimon, who is the CEO of JPMorgan Chase, he was recently talking and offering advice for people right on the edge of retirement, and he mentioned the word diversification. And his point was that it's no longer in retirement. It's not just about spreading your money around and amongst different stocks or sectors. His point was that it's about diversification in retirement. It's about investing in and out of the market. So what does he mean by that?
4: Well, I'm going to pick on him a little bit because, Jamie Dimon, he's like the rock star banker. He's like the Hollywood banker, right? Everybody knows Jamie Dimon.
3: Do they have those big Apple, the Apple when they release the iPhones? Does he come on stage?
4: His
3: like
4: little
3: music,
4: on stage
3: like,
4: with a black collar.
3: His walk-up music,
4: No, he doesn't go on. I don't think he does, but I've never met him. I've had the opportunity to meet him many times.
3: Okay.
4: We're an institutional client of J.P. Morgan, so great company. Respect him a lot.
3: Yeah.
4: I listen to a lot of what he has to say, but they're a little conflicted. I mean, sometimes when they talk about different diversification, sometimes they're talking about like private investments and some things I'm not a big fan of on what's called direct lending or some of these investments that are kind of these black box investments that are happening. So I don't necessarily agree with that. What I do agree with what he's talking about, and I don't want to speak for him. I don't think he might not be saying that specifically, but sometimes some of these institutions get paid a lot of money for a lot of these alternative investments, private credit, private equity, that's kind of infiltrated the 401k system. That's a big part of, on a future basis, that's a whole other topic. I've talked about that a little bit in the past.
3: Mm-hmm.
4: You got to be careful. I could do a whole segment on this, and we probably will do that one day because it's important. I have some thoughts on that, but let's just pretend we're not talking about, you know, private credit, private equity, other private things that sometimes these are big money producers for these big banks. Uh-huh. Let's pretend he's just being altruistic. What I would say is that one of the biggest things that I see is that most people don't have exposure. Like, most portfolios are just stocks and bonds, right? So part of this is we're talking about diversification beyond stocks. Mm-hmm. So bonds can definitely be part of a portfolio. We're not big fans of bonds. You know that by talking to me so many years now, Heather.
3: Yep.
4: You know, it's not, you know, the biggest risk, I think they're not a good rudder for a portfolio because the bigger risk has been inflation. You know, the cost of goods since COVID is, I think, you know, some things like I think steaks are 50% higher. So yeah. Something stupid, maybe higher. I mean, it's ridiculous. Yeah. So the worst thing you want to own in inflationary times is bonds. I mean, bonds lose their value as rates go higher and inflation goes higher. So I think bonds have averaged like 1% plus compounded the last decade. Not very good when inflation is probably now 4 or 5% minimum, you know. But the fact is that we want to look at outside investments, good old fixed annuities I've talked about a lot, you know, where we have maybe some stock market participation that are tied to an investment, but we don't have the downside risk. We participate in the upside or a great bond alternative. Uh-huh. We tend to use during certain times of markets more commodities. You know, think of energy, oil, gold, which quite frankly, most clients' portfolios don't contain. If you're going to have inflation as a risk factor going forward, which is one of the number one concerns people have in retirement, then own inflationary assets. You know, look at what we're talking about. Yeah. You know, the Iran war, we've had, you know, what's been going on with that. We have the Ukraine war. Those caused oil prices went, you know, $100 plus a barrel. Well, what if we own energy? You know, energy from 2022 to 26 has been one of the highest performing asset classes. Very few people own energy. Think of Chevron, Exxon. Gold has been one of the highest performing asset classes. So those are the kind of things that we'll own within portfolios to help to reduce real risk of running out of money, which is inflation, the value of our dollar, right, the value of our purchasing power. And so bonds, what I see as the biggest weakness is that people own way too many bonds in a portfolio.
3: Got it.
4: That are just kind of the opposite. The worst thing you can own if you're worried about inflation is bonds. Doesn't mean all bonds are created equal and all bonds are horrible. I just see that most advisors are recommending too much bonds in a portfolio. It's a big weight, or from just a return perspective, it's a big drag on the portfolio. From an inflation perspective, you're guaranteed to lose purchasing power of your dollar. You're guaranteed to have your $1 worth, you know, 80 cents 20 years from now, 10 years from now. So, you know, those are the kind of things we look at. And just so we want to diversify not only within the stock and bond market, we also want to use other products that maybe a fixed annuity, fixed income annuity, to have some certainty of cash flow, some principal protection. And so those are the kind of things that I think are some differentiators that not everybody talks about. Mm-hmm. You know, like I said, just adding maybe some guaranteed principal protected investments that are tied to markets, adding some commodities or some things like gold to your portfolio, those can make a big difference from a risk and return perspective. So there's lots of things to do. Most clients' portfolios are pretty vanilla. They're what I call the boomer portfolio.
3: Yeah.
4: 60% stock, 40% bonds. I told a client this morning, you know, or yesterday or Friday morning, I said, look, if that's what your advisor is going to give you, then you don't need them. I'll tell you what to do. You know, your advisor should be giving you a lot
3: Google
4: more advice.
3: Will probably tell you what to do.
4: Oh, I know. I said, here, go buy a Vanguard balance fund. And it's going to be the same thing as if that's what your advisor's telling you to do, then why are you paying, you know, for that advice? It should be a lot more encompassing than that. So there's lots of things. You just have to be intentional about it. You know, we're trying to build portfolios to last a lifetime. And so we're trying to build cash flows that that we can not outlive. And so I just think you have to be a lot more intentional and a lot more, you know, involved in the investment and planning process than maybe, you know, even 5-10 years ago, for sure.
3: But I think that's where people, investors, savers might get frustrated, because they will look at you and say, David, I have an advisor. They come to you for a second opinion. They say, I have an advisor. I'm trying to be proactive. I thought I was doing the right thing. And they don't even realize that they've got these portfolios like you're speaking of.
4: Yeah, I would say I could close my eyes right now and guess, and how a client can walk in and I can be pretty accurate. They're going to have basically 50, 60% stocks, 40, 50% bonds, and that's it. Whether it's stocks, index funds, it's mutual funds. And that's okay. I'm not saying anything wrong with that per se.
3: Yeah.
4: But if that's the extent of the advice that you're getting,
3: you're overpaying.
4: Yeah, for sure.
3: And it's just,
4: I see it too much.
3: Yeah.
4: And so, you know, we're just trying to have a little higher bar relative to helping the client, you know, from a planning perspective, from a cash flow perspective, a tax perspective, helping them decide. We talk a lot about real estate. We're going to do more of that. Uh-huh. You know, one of the big trends, a lot of people own underutilized real estate right now. It's a big problem, Heather. You know, I think I analyze real estate. I'm talking about investment real estate every day. Probably the average rate of return on equity right now is 2-3%. Uh-huh. I mean, if I had $1 million property that I'm renting, I'm netting $20,000-$30,000 a year. Well, that's not very good, right? I'm getting 2-3% on my money. I can buy a U.S. Treasury bond and get almost 4,
3: right?
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3: Got it. Well, you listening to us on Kogo today, you have worked very hard to get to where you are. 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It's 858-225-0015. 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
3: 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All right. So especially here in Southern California, we don't have to talk about, and we can talk about it. Everybody's talking about it. All the craziness that is home ownership. People can't afford homes, or the homes you bought 20 years ago, you can't believe the value of them now. And combined with interest rates being where they are, it's pushed home ownership out of reach for many younger families, the millennials. One of them is mother of five, Jenny Rangel. She's actually in Arizona, and she was telling CBS Sunday Morning how she has fallen into this category of forever renter.
8: We pay about $3,000 in rent. This home I'm renting goes for $600,000. We can't afford a $600,000 home, you know, with our income, maybe $300,000.
12: And what would that get you around here?
8: Oh, it's not going to be a lot.
3: It's not going to be a lot. Same thing in Southern California. But for the folks that you work with, many retirees, they're facing a different issue. Instead of worrying about whether they can ever buy, they're asking questions like, well, should I stay put in this house? Should I downsize? Because again, if you bought your house 20 years ago, you could sell it for a lot of money, but what could you turn around and get for that same amount of money? Or maybe they should consider renting themselves. So I know you are having a lot of conversation with folks in your office about real estate mm-hmm. and real estate investment opportunities. And if they have rental properties, what to do with those, how to get out from under those, if they have gone up in value a lot. How are you helping folks in this space?
4: Well, I can tell you a couple different scenarios. One in particular, I have a client that I'm helping right now. Her husband passed away a couple years ago.
3: Yeah.
4: And, you know, which was never fun. Unfortunately, I see it way too much.
3: Yeah.
4: You know, women are, I always say, I think, you know, probably 20% plus of our clients are single women.
3: Mm-hmm.
4: Not because of divorce, you know.
3: Right.
4: They just live longer and tougher.
3: Yep.
4: You know, my mother is still alive and my father and my stepfather both passed away 10 years ago. You know what I mean? So
3: mm-hmm.
4: mom's still kicking, thank
3: mm-hmm.
4: God.
3: Mm-hmm.
4: Love her to death and mm-hmm. in Sacramento, miss her, but just saw her last weekend with my daughter's graduation, so that was fun. But it's a part of life. And with this particular client, I'll tell two different stories. And one is that she lives in a very small home that they owned for a long time. It used to be a rental property. They bought and sold property. It was their last rental. She lives in it now. She mm-hmm. loves it, but it's small.
3: Okay.
4: And she's like, David, hey, one thing, I just want more room. And she has a small mortgage on it. And I think her mortgage is like less than $2,000 a month, right?
3: Okay.
4: And her retirement plan is perfect. Like, we don't want to mess with that. She has a lot of money, a lot of cash flow, which is great. And so she's all, David, I really want to buy a bigger home. And I'm like, well, shoot, that's okay. Let's think about this for a minute. So I had to do a lot of work with a real estate agent, work with her lender, and I helped to kind of put the financing together. So what we ended up doing with her, which is kind of cool, because getting a loan right now, I think her payment, if she bought a $1 million house and put 20% down, her payment was going to be like, you know, $5,000 a month, something stupid,
3: okay.
4: right?
3: Okay.
4: Like double or triple what she's paying now.
3: Right.
4: So the problem is so what we ended up doing with her. And so it's always, what I will say, Heather, it's always difficult. I think it's always challenging to buy more home in retirement. There's no question. That's always because your taxes are going to be higher. If you have to borrow money, it's more expensive. That's kind of difficult. So in her case, it was not easy. Most people generally only move because of kids or grandkids, I found, you know,
3: mm-hmm.
4: in my practice,
3: mm-hmm.
4: Which is great, right? They'll move out of state or have kids move here, hopefully.
3: Mm-hmm.
4: But in her case, what we did is she sold her house and then we just did a reverse mortgage, right? And what's nice is that was kind of like two down payments. She had her down payment from her house and then the rest was financed 100% with a reverse mortgage. She has no mortgage payment.
3: Okay.
4: So that's the only way it would have worked. And I had to help her structure that because I'm her advisor, right? So
3: right.
4: I'm like, hey, the only way you can afford to do this is this way.
3: Mm-hmm.
4: Many, many moons ago, I started in the mortgage industry back in the 80s and 90s, believe it or not.
3: Yeah.
4: And so I have a little bit of knowledge and a lot of knowledge in that area. But so I help my clients with real estate a lot.
3: Uh-huh.
4: And so I help the agent structure the deals, all that kind of stuff. The nice part now, the funny part is, but her taxes and insurance are in her homeowners are more than what she's paying right now. It's about the same.
3: Oh,
4: right.
3: Wow. Okay.
4: Because it's so expensive.
3: Yeah.
4: Because she's paying higher property taxes. She's paying higher insurance.
3: Yeah.
4: She has a homeowner's insurance fee, which she doesn't have now. So she has the same cash flow, which is great, but she has a bigger house. So in her case, that worked out really, really well. In fact, she hasn't bought the house yet. She made an offer on a house. But the point is, Heather, it's challenging. You have to look at any type of real estate purchase or selling of real estate very, very strategically in retirement from
3: sure.
4: a tax perspective, a cash flow perspective. It has to be, for our firm, it's part of your retirement planning. So sometimes what we'll do, in that case, the client was looking to acquire real estate, to buy real estate, to move into a bigger home. We helped her with that. that. Most of our clients right now are looking to sell real estate. So meaning that a lot of people have a lot of investment property. A lot of our clients have investment property.
3: Okay.
4: The biggest reason people don't want to sell investment property is because the taxes.
3: Yeah.
4: Right?
3: Yeah.
4: Right? So let's say somebody bought a property for $1 million. It's now worth $2 million.
3: Yeah.
4: And their tax is going to be $400,000 to sell that property. $300,000.
3: It's like this weird paradox of you made a great choice of making this investment and now we're going to punish you.
4: Yeah, the problem is that what I call the tenants and toilets and trash problem, right?
3: Yeah,
4: you got you're 65, 70 years old.
3: Yeah.
4: You own this rental property. You got a pain in the butt. You got a new roof you need maybe next year. You've got maybe a bad tenant or you need a lot of work on the property. You know, I analyze real estate literally every day. I will tell you the average return on equity, meaning your income after expenses on a rental property in San Diego, around 2-3%. They're low.
3: Yeah.
4: I mean, on $1 million, maybe you're making $30,000 a year. Well, a treasury bond pays you about 3.7, less than 4% guaranteed.
3: Right.
4: With no liability, no tenants, no new roof, no deferred maintenance, no rising taxes, no rising homeowners insurance costs, right? So for a lot of clients, there's things that we do from a planning perspective to mitigate the tax on the sale so they're not hit with this big tax bill.
3: Yep.
4: And so I probably have about a dozen clients going through some form of process of, you know, exiting out of real estate or some of their real estate to not only free up their money to have opportunity to maybe earn more return on their capital, but just to get rid of the headache for some people. So that's a big part of our practice that is kind of growing. Mm-hmm. We've always been involved in that, but I'll say that's kind of a bigger issue. Real estate is not a no-brainer anymore. And if you've already made all this, you know, hundreds of thousands, millions of dollars in equity, you've kind of won the game. So then how do we reduce your risk and your anxiety in retirement, give you more time, energy, money, more freedom? And so there's ways to do that that we work with clients every day. So real estate is a big foundational piece of our firm, and it can be a big part of retirement planning.
3: It's obviously a very important part for a lot of people because beyond the rental property, are a lot of people looking at their own homes and the downsizing question? Is that something that comes up a lot?
4: Yeah, it does. I mean, downsizing, it's fine. And we do have clients that do that. It's not a lot. It's not as much as you would think. It's funny because a lot of clients talk about downsizing. But the problem is that they love their house typically, unless it's two-story and they don't want to walk. But they have kids and grandkids and they want their kids
3: want
4: and grandkids
3: their kids
4: to come.
3: Yes.
4: Right, right.
3: If you get rid of the big house, they're not coming over.
4: I would say very, very few clients, unless they're moving for their kids or grandkids out of state, they don't downsize.
3: Got it. Okay.
4: Most clients, it's my own experience. Again, I don't know what everybody does.
3: Okay.
4: But I have quite a few at bats to judge on my own anecdotal experiences that most people don't downsize.
3: Got it.
4: Because if you don't have a mortgage or a low mortgage, you got a 2% loan, you got low tax base, it's kind of hard.
3: Yeah.
4: Right.
3: Yeah.
4: But it does happen. What we see more of is people analyzing, we evaluate part of our second opinion. We'll actually evaluate the real estate holdings and say, hey, here's at least what the economics look like with it.
3: Mm-hmm.
4: Right. We're never going to advise somebody to sell or buy. That's their decision. But as an advisor, I want to know what that economic benefit is to the client.
3: Sure.
4: Right.
3: And they deserve to know. Yeah.
4: Yeah. Yeah. So I'll say, okay, that asset is producing 2.5% return for you on your money.
3: Yeah.
4: Right. And so then, okay, good. Well, Dave, that's all I'm making on that. Right. Or it's 5.6%. That's good. There's nothing wrong with that. If you like the property, the tenant, there's not a lot of deferred maintenance and you're earning 5%+ cash flow, then there's nothing wrong with that.
3: Okay.
4: You know, where's the property located? Is it a high demand area or not? But more and more clients, Hawaii is a big problem right now. Hawaii is having a lot of issues with floods and the fires and their taxes are going higher and their insurance costs are going up. So we have a couple of clients right now that are selling properties in Hawaii.
3: Really?
4: And we're helping them to mitigate the taxes on the Hawaii, you know, rentals and vacation homes. So it's something that we've been involved with for a long time. And I'm seeing a lot of kind of a structural change where people are kind of saying, hey, I made a lot of money in my real estate, but if there's a better way to utilize the equity then and I can mitigate the taxes, then I'm all ears. So we help educate our clients on that.
3: That's what David and Haseem, they're here to help you figure out. For a lot of folks, real estate is a big question mark for what to do, how to do best by yourself, by your family as you go into retirement. And to David's point, he just wants to make sure that you have all the factors in front of you, that you know exactly what you're working with and how best to serve yourself from a financial perspective is what he and his team are here to help you with. 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We'll give you a minute right now to make that call. Then, the retirement risk many savers are not aware of, but can have a major effect on how long your money will last. We'll tell you what that is when we're back with more of The Retirement Architect on News Radio 600 KOGO right after this.

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1: San Diego weather today, mostly cloudy with a high near 70 degrees. West wind about 5 to 10 miles an hour. Currently downtown, overcast with 64 degrees.
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11: 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All right, I realize that it's first thing in the morning on the weekend, but we're going to start off the conversation with a story. Gather around, kids. Lean in. We are going to talk about the brothers, Sam and Dave. Well, actually, technically, it was Kiplinger.com that first pointed out this situation to me, David. But we want to talk about it here on the radio because it brings up a very important risk that, I mean, I guess any of us that have market investments can face in retirement, yet it's not talked about very often. So Kiplinger was talking about the danger of the stock market turning sour the first year that you retire. And they followed two brothers, Sam and Dave. Each brother had $500,000 saved at retirement and took out $30,000 each year to live on. Now, Sam retired in the year 2000. Dave retired in 2010. After 10 years, Dave had $874,000. That's $374,000 more than what he started with. Sam, on the other hand, only had $96,000. So Sam went through the huge market declines of the years 2000 and 2008. Dave did not. We have talked before. You can't time the market. None of us can. If any of us could, none of us would be here. We would all be on the private island that we bought. So it's not about, I mean, I guess it is about luck in some cases, but the more important question is, what can we do? Well, first off, can you just explain a little bit more clearly what sequence of returns risk is and then what we can do as far as preventative measures to protect ourselves from it?
12: Yeah, I mean, in a way, Heather, it is a little bit of chance in the sense that, you know, being lucky when you don't, you know, Warren Buffett, he's always asked the question, you know, what do you attribute your success to? And he said, it was lucky. I was born a man. I was born in the United States. Mm-hmm. You know what I mean? Think about that. That's a big, powerful statement for a man who's, you know, one of the wealthiest and most respected men in the world.
11: Yep.
12: So there is a little bit of fortune of when you retire. There is, as far as maybe the stress in your portfolio. So, you know, sequence of return risk is basically just that, you know, when you're taking out, the sequence of what year you start retiring, when you retire, and how much you're taking out, and is the market going higher or lower, right? So I've done a lot of work in this area, you know, just as a risk manager for my clients with their money. You know, we take that seriously. Uh-huh. And so I've studied this phenomenon. I used to do a workshop called the Hatfield and Zen McCoys. Same thing. Instead of Dave and his buddy, his brother, it was the Hatfields and McCoys. And what we did is showed that each of the Hatfields and McCoys each retired at different time frames, but they both got the same rate of return, which is weird. So let's say they both got a 9% rate of return. Mm-hmm. But if you're losing a lot of money in the beginning years, as opposed to making a lot of money as far as the stock market rising, you're going to have different outcomes, right? Mm-hmm. Now, we're going to be more sophisticated in this, but I've done the math. So, like, for instance, in this example, if you had $1 million, right, this is a sequence of return risk. You had $1 million in 2000, which was one of the worst times to retire ever, only second most to the 60s, which had inflation and bad stock markets, but 2000 was top three. You had $1 million, you took out 5% per year plus taxes and fees. Uh-huh. You ran out of money in 2015.
11: Jeez.
12: 15 years. Why? Because the market lost 50% of its value. Two times, right?
11: Yep.
12: So you start out with $1 million in 2000. You start take out $50,000 a year. In this math, by 2010, 10 years down the road, right, you have like you'll have less than half your money left, right? You're already way, way behind the eight ball because the fact is that you are taking distributions and losing money. So you're compounding losses.
11: Yep.
12: Right?
11: Okay.
12: So the problem is once you face kind of a situation like that, it's almost hard to recover. You face that first 50% loss, you're kind of done. So the reality is that, you know, when you retire can matter. Now, we can't choose. People ask me all the time, well, David, is there a better time to retire than not? Well, no. Can you afford to retire? Number one.
11: Okay.
12: But we don't know what the market's going to do 1 year to the next. So the question becomes, how do I mitigate the chances of running out of money? Right? Mm-hmm. That's really the question. And there's lots of ways to deal with that. You know, some people will do what kind of a buckets of money strategy where they'll say, okay, I'll draw down, you know, X amount of dollars from safe investments like treasury bonds and CDs and things like that. Mm-hmm. You know, you can do things and then have maybe more of a moderate bucket and then a aggressive bucket, meaning that I can buy stocks in my aggressive bucket and then let those ride. Mm-hmm. You know, but one thing I did run some numbers on, let's say just say we just bought this is kind of out of the box a little bit, but let's say instead of investing in the stock market, we said, okay, we're going to buy a growth annuity, just as an example, not even an income annuity, Heather, we're going to buy a growth annuity.
11: Okay.
12: And what that means is that my principal's protected. Okay.
11: Yep.
12: And when the market goes down, I don't lose any money. When the market goes up, let's say I get half the gains. So this is pretty typical. So market goes up 10, I get 5. Market goes up 20, I get 10. Market goes down 20, I get 0. Right.
11: Mm-hmm.
12: So in that analysis, I used an actual annuity product. And basically what was kind of cool is with this particular strategy, instead of running out of money in 15 years, like if you retired in 2000 in the stock market, you actually had $1.2 million by 2024.
11: Wow.
12: So, well, at the same point in time, let's say 2015, you still had you had $937,000 in the annuity portfolio, right? even though we lost half our money two times in the stock market. But if I was invested in the stock market by 2010 in the same math, I had like $200,000. Think about that for a minute. Versus just a little fixed annuity.
11: Yeah.
12: Now, I'm not recommending, I'm not telling somebody to put all your money in a fixed annuity. But what I'm telling you is that it's a one way, even though I was spending down money, because if you, let's say year one, the market's down 20% and I spend five. Well, I'm down five, but I'm not down 25.
11: Right.
12: If I'm in the stock market, I'm down 25%. The challenge with 2000, Heather, was that we lost money 3 years in a row. The market went down 10, 12, and 22%.
11: Right.
12: That was a problem.
11: Yep.
12: Right? Under this scenario, the 5%, taking out the 5% distribution, after the fourth year by 2003, Heather, I had $540,000.
11: Right.
12: I started with a million.
11: Yep.
12: Right?
11: Yep.
12: So there's definitely strategies to do that. Now we're going to look at, we'll look at principal protected investments for sure. But part of it's just managing risk. You know, we always say we have, first thing we have to do is start with an income plan. Mm-hmm. And that's the missing piece. You know, forget about sequence of returns. Yeah, that's very important. It is. But first off, we have to start with an income plan first.
11: Okay.
12: Secondarily, solve for that income and then reverse engineer. How can I get the most amount of income, least amount of risk, and never run out of money? And that's kind of what we do every day here at Reyes. And so that's kind of what we're solving for. So sometimes we may use, you know, annuity in some cases. Sometimes we may not. It doesn't matter. I always will show a client the benefit of using some guaranteed investments inside of their portfolio, whether it's a guaranteed lifetime income annuity or it's a growth annuity. I just had a client just recently that's been a client of mine for a long time. He inherited a bunch of money,
11: yeah,
12: a couple million dollars, and it was more than he already had. You know, we call it sacred money. And he said, David, I don't want to lose the money. It was from my dad and my mother, right? Mm-hmm. My mom just passed away. She was like 92. Mm-hmm. And he's like, I don't want to lose it, but I want to make a reasonable rate of return. I said, here's what we could do. So we bought a fixed annuity for him. Mm-hmm. And, you know, he's probably going to earn high, you know, 5, 6, 7, 8% over time, maybe more, you know, okay. But that's about what it averages, mm-hmm. which is great, mm-hmm. right? He doesn't pay any tax. It's all tax deferred. He can't lose money in a down market. He makes 50% of the upside in a good market. And so that is a strategy we'll use sometimes. Now, it's a small part of our practice. We don't use a lot of these products, but they can be powerful for right client. It could be kind of the magic bullet. You know, I remember he was asking me, he said, well, David, do a lot of people use these? I said, well, believe it or not, annuities are probably one of the fastest growing financial products in the world right now.
11: Yeah,
12: you know,
11: they're now part of record breaking amount of sales
12: every year.
11: Yeah.
12: Every year.
11: Yeah.
12: And so I explain everything to them because we don't sell annuities. We use them as a tool. They're there for a reason, and for the right client, you know, they sometimes we'll use them also as it may in this buckets of money strategy. Sometimes, well, we can spend down. I got a client we're doing this for. So we're using where he needs, it's a small amount of money. I think he needs $25,000 a year, and he doesn't need a lot of money. And what we're doing is we're deferring his annuity. He's only 60 years old.
11: Mm-hmm.
12: We're just spending down $250,000, mm-hmm. and then we're deferring annuity for 10 years, and he's going to be able to take out like 12% a year for the rest of his life.
11: Wow.
12: Guaranteed forever.
11: Got it.
12: So there's just many different ways because we can either in the bucket strategy, you could either buy aggressive investments and do that, or you maybe wanted to buy a deferred annuity where the income benefit goes up every year, just like Social Security. So you defer it, and instead of getting 5 or 6%, maybe you get 10, 11, 12, 13% distribution rates. I know it sounds like big numbers, which they are, mm-hmm. but you defer a good annuity product, an income annuity product for 10 years, you can get significant income. So the bottom line is that with this whole Hatfields and McCoys or this, when we're talking about sequence of return risk, mm-hmm. Heather, you just have to be intentional, start with a plan, put together an income plan, and then decide, you know, for yourself with a good advisor that can show you different alternatives to help to mitigate the risk of ever running out of money.
11: Yep. Well, that's what David, you and your team are here to help folks with. So sequence of returns risk, that's just one risk that retirees face. This is a little known risk we want to make sure that you know about, but there are a lot of risks. There are a lot of options for solutions to the various risks that David and his team can show you as far as what options will fit best into your plan. It begins with a conversation. So give us a call, 858-225-0015, 858-225-0015. 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Let's get to work helping you understand where you are right now, ways you might be able to improve, and what your options are to do so. 858-225-0015. 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We'll give you a minute to make that call right now. Then, if you're shopping for your first financial advisor, there are some flags to watch for in your initial conversations to tell if they are the right fit. David will share what some of those are when we're back with more of The Retirement Architect on News Radio 600 KOGO right after this.

0: 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Coming up June 2nd, it's the California primary. 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
3: 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All right, so folks listening to you right now on KOGO, maybe they have worked with a financial advisor before. Maybe they are thinking about a financial advisor. Maybe they are thinking that you're the guy. That's why they listen every week, David. But when it comes to actually meeting with an advisor face-to-face, that's where things get confusing because their recommendations, you know, like when you talk to your neighbor, you're like, oh, I need to replace the roof. Oh, I got a guy. Everybody's always got a guy. Everybody's always got a guy. They want you to use their guy. It's very much the same feeling when you're looking for a financial advisor. You get, it's like the internet knows, your feed starts giving you advice on financial advisors, your friends and family, talk to my guy, maybe your coworker. But when you're actually sitting down to interview that advisor, there are things that you should be paying attention to and looking for. This is wealth manager Brandon Mull on the Podcast Retirement Network talking about it.
4: You're going to be working with your advisor for the long term and through major life events. And all of those things, a good advisor will step through those life phases with you. And if you meet someone through your brother-in-law or at a country club, it might work out, but you never really know. So you really want to evaluate that personal fit and relationship. And you're trying to understand as well, will this person call me back? How much did they care about me? Are they listening more than talking at me? And they should be able to give you a really good comfort level and confidence that, hey, even when the market is up and down and sideways and whatever, I have a good understanding of the plan we have in place, and I have every confidence that you'll be right by my side.
3: David, we have talked before. You say how you like to beat up on your own kind. You like to beat up on the financial industry and financial advisors. Yeah. So when somebody is looking for an advisor and they are meeting with different advisors, you always say you can, you know, just meet with somebody, get a second opinion. What are the things that they should be looking for? Are there red flags? What would you recommend to somebody?
5: I think especially for somebody that's going to be retiring, you know, that's a totally different, you know, season of somebody's life. You know, it's why our tagline is you retire once, we retire every day. Mm-hmm. And it's a serious thing. Mm-hmm. And so, you know, first I would find out, is this advisor a retirement planning expert? You know, is that what they do? Believe it or not, that's kind of a skill set. You know, it's income planning, risk management, taxes, cash flow, things that may or may not be part of, you know, any advisor is going to be happy to take your money. Okay. But make sure that this person has the expertise in the client base. You know, like our average age of our clients is probably 65. Mm-hmm. You know, they own a lot of real estate businesses. They, you know, there's complexity to some of the things that they do, estate planning, taxes. They work with our CPAs, our estate plan attorneys, tax attorneys when they're needed. You know, it makes sure that sometimes, you know, the advisor you may have to you may have outgrown. You know, maybe they were great, and maybe now that's somebody that doesn't have maybe the expertise or skill set you're looking for. I just met with a client today that, you know, their brother's been their advisor for many, many years, and mm-hmm. you know, it's his brother.
3: Mm-hmm.
5: And, you know, they interviewed us to help them just because they felt that they needed more expertise.
3: Okay.
5: And you know, and also just kind of wanted to keep a little distance from the family relationship.
3: Sure.
5: But I think the first and foremost is somebody have expertise in the retirement planning area, which to me means, you know, the cash flow, taxes, risk management. Have they been through the live fire of markets like 2008 and 2000?
3: Mm-hmm.
5: What kind of team do they have? How do they manage money? Do they do formal written plans, retirement income plans? And believe it or not, most firms don't. Most firms don't do a couple things that I think are like have-tos is
3: okay.
5: Do full written retirement income plans, A.
3: What does that look like? What should somebody expect?
5: Yeah, I mean, basically, you know, and I'm not talking about a word processor, you know, what I call Monte Carlo plans you can get online. I'm talking about, you know, we do all the plans that we do as a firm are handwritten by our, you know, they're done by our staff. I mean, mm-hmm. and so it's basically a narrative about the client, you know what I mean, what their situation is, you know, how many kids, grandkids, how much money they need in retirement, do they have pensions, what are their goals, what are their beliefs, what's important to them, you know, do they have a house they want to sell in the future, a business, what is their story,
3: mm-hmm.
5: right?
3: Mm-hmm.
5: So we do a narrative on every client, and then we actually have the income plan. We have the assessment that we've done. Part of our second opinion is we're going to review their investments. So in our blueprint, our retirement blueprint is what their investments were prior, what we thought about them, what our narrative was on that, and then what we decided to invest them in. And then the most important piece, I think, is the cash flow plan, is the income plan, the spending plan, as we like to call it, right?
3: Okay.
5: And so what are all the sources of income? What are the taxes associated with that? You know, when do we start taking which assets when? Is it better to draw on Roth IRAs versus taxable accounts versus, you know, traditional IRAs? Do we have real estate? Is it something that, you know, what's the cash flow on the real estate? What is the, you know, is there opportunities to maybe sell real estate to reduce risk, increase return? You know, those are the kind of things that are in our plans. They're very detailed.
3: Okay.
5: You know, they're very involved.
3: Okay.
5: And I've just found that most advisory firms are not going to that much depth. I'm sure there's some out there. I don't compete against many of them that I've seen that do that, to be honest with you. But those are the kind of things that for us is a have to. Because until you have a plan, how can you tell somebody how to manage their money with confidence?
3: Right.
5: Right?
3: Yeah.
5: So I call it begin with the end in mind. The end is the beginning is the income plan. Then we can say, how do we manage your money? Again, we want the most amount of income, least amount of risk, and never run out of money. And to get there, you have to do the planning first. And I find that's, believe it or not, is unique in some sense. Not every firm will do that. And most of the big firms don't do that at all, from what I've seen.
3: Right. Well, big firms have big bosses to answer
5: to. Yes,
3: they are looking the wrong direction in many cases, especially when it comes to retirement savers. All right. So got to have that income plan and looking for an advisor who is... Is the advisor asking, as much as we have questions to ask, should the advisor, who should be doing the most question asking in the beginning?
5: The advisor.
3: Okay.
5: The advisor. A good advisor, a good telltale sign of a good advisor, in my opinion, is he has got to ask a lot of questions.
3: Yeah.
5: Right. I mean, that's it, because I always say, once I know everybody has a cross to bear, you know, once I know your story, then I can, that's the fun part anyway, you know, is how does somebody think about their money? What do they care about? What's important to them? Those are important things because it's an emotional decision. It's an emotional thing. Retiring is an emotional thing. Your money's emotional. I call it the mistress, right? It's another relationship we have. And so you better be on the same page with your advisor, prospective advisor. I tell clients, if we don't agree philosophically or at all, then 100%, then it's not a fit.
3: Got it.
5: I tell people that in first meeting, right?
3: Yep.
5: We have to, almost everybody who sits in front of me, they're all great, nice people. They just are. I'm very blessed to have great clients and great opportunities to meet new people. But I always tell them, I said, you know, I don't know if we're going to work together or not, but you know, we have to agree philosophically, and I'll take you through, I'll teach you, educate you how we do things, how we see things, what I think about what you have, how I would do things differently. So it's very practical. It's a relationship, right? It's like dating, right?
3: Yeah.
5: We're trying to feel each other out. Is this a fit? And I would say, you know, we're engaged but not married, right? It's serious, but we can leave anytime we want, but you know, we're going to treat it, you know, respectfully and as if we're going to be together forever. So if I keep you coming out that direction, it's simple. I mean, I meet so many awesome people. It's an honor. You know, and so it's really just, it's really all I do every day is just educate people about their money and show, here's what you got, here's how we do things differently, you know, and here's the income you can have. I call permission to spend your money. And, you know, once they feel confident with that, then they're fun. They get a big old happy face because they know, okay, I can spend my money. Yes. Right. That's the big concern everybody has.
3: Yeah. Yeah.
5: And not having to worry about it.
3: Right.
5: Right? So exactly. I say, if we say you can spend your money, go spend your money.
3: Yeah.
5: You don't save an extra $100 a month. No, spend the money. Right.
3: Yep.
5: Well, do I have to put some away? No, spend the money.
3: They don't know. They've been saving their whole lives.
5: Exactly.
3: The idea is very foreign to them.
5: It is. It is. It is. So it's fun. I mean, that's the most fun part is having people retire with confidence and feeling comfortable doing that. And that's, you know, that's fun. It takes a lot of what I would say we're on this topic of hiring the right advisor.
3: Yeah.
5: You have to do, the advisory firm has to do a lot of work to get to that output.
3: Okay.
5: And if the work is not done, it doesn't mean it has to be hard labor. There has to be a method to the madness.
3: Sure.
5: In how they're producing the income, how they're managing your money. And you just have to be very comfortable with that. And if you're not comfortable at all, whether it's my firm or somebody else, then don't hire that company.
3: Got it.
5: I mean, it's just, there's just no reason.
3: Keep looking.
5: Keep looking.
3: For comfort and consistency, these are the things you need to be looking for. Well, I guess there's lots of things to look for. But for the opportunity for a second opinion or to meet with an advisor, if that's what you're looking for right now, David is here for you. If you want to start the conversation, the number to dial is 858-225-0015. 858-225-0015. If you are near or in retirement, if you've saved at least $1 million of investable assets, David will do a complimentary second opinion on those savings, a full review to, well, one, it begins at the conversation where you sit down, you get to know each other. 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All right, that's it for our time on the radio today. But as always, we are glad to have you spending some of your day here with us, and we'll look for you when we are back again next weekend for more of the conversation with the retirement architect, David Reyes, right here on News Radio 600 Code.
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9: Discussions continue. I'm Daria Albinger. The war in Iran has been going on for nearly 3 months. Negotiators are still trying to reach an agreement to end it, but the parties are far apart on a number of things.
10: A delegation from Pakistan is now in Iran.

0: concern lies within the fact that Iran, according to him, has a history of overplaying the cards they are dealt.
1: That's Fox's Jeff Paul. There's a new head of the Federal Reserve. Kevin Warsh was sworn in yesterday as the 17th chair of the nation's central bank.
2: And it was a who's who in that ceremony. Warsh sworn in by Justice Clarence Thomas, Scott Bessent, and Kevin Hassett were both in the room. Hassett, of course, was a front runner for the job at one point. Another finalist for the spot, Federal Reserve Governor Christopher Waller, made comments shortly before that ceremony saying it would be, quote, crazy for the Fed to contemplate cuts in the near future. Central bankers say some policy firming might be appropriate if inflation persistently stays above that 2% target rate. Warsh begins his first term as the conflict in Iran puts upward pressure on prices. In the past, Warsh has argued for reshaping the Fed and shrinking its footprint.
1: That's Connor Hansen of the Fox Business Channel. Warsh is jumping right into things with his first policy meeting in mid-June. 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
1: Another member of the Trump cabinet is leaving. Fox's Jared Halperin says this time it's due to family illness.
7: The director of national intelligence, Tulsi Gabbard, is resigning, she says, to be with her husband, who was diagnosed with an extremely rare form of bone cancer. Gabbard says her last day is expected to be June 30th. Her tenure as DNI has been marked by declassifying millions of pages of government files on the assassinations of President Kennedy and his brother, former Attorney General Robert Kennedy. She also released files she says shows Obama administration officials politicized intelligence about Russian election interference. A former member of Congress, Gabbard ran for president as a Democrat in 2020. At the White House, Jared Halpern, Fox News.
1: Preparations for the Indy 500 race are underway, and fans are gearing up for the big day.
8: This isn't just another race. It is the race of the year. 500 miles, 33 cars, going speeds of 240 miles per hour. And here in a bit, I'm going to get a chance to get a taste of what that's like. But one thing that is going to be different is the crowds. Tomorrow, 350,000 people will pack into the Indianapolis Speedway in for what is the largest single-day sporting event in the world. And people come from around the world to experience it. And for a lot of folks, it's an annual tradition that never gets old.
1: That's Fox's Garrett Tenney at the Brickyard. An American institution went silent last night. CBS News Radio signed off the air for the final time, ending nearly 100 years of broadcast history. The network pioneered modern journalism. It brought the world into the living rooms during World War II. Anchor Christopher Cruz delivered the final send-off, concluding a century of broadcasting with Edward R. Murrow's iconic phrase, "Good night and good luck." I'm Darielle. This is Fox News.
9: Go real-time traffic. Well, westbound 8 at West Willows, we have a crash. Everything on the right shoulder. Also, we have on the coastline a collision North 5 approaching Basilone Road. Looks like they all made it to the center divide. And one crash that's wrapping up. It's West 52 right as you're approaching the 5. 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
4: 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That is 979-596-6639. 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Why I would say we might get a leg up on those other shows is that we are live. 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So again, you can also text that line, 979-596-6639. 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My colleague, Alex, Alexandra Lundgren, is here with me. You can also send her an email at alex@therealmoneypros.com as well. I'm excited to have this conversation today. Yeah. So we have a packed studio with some special guests that are so gracious to give us their time on a Saturday, especially when it's a beautiful day, spring's upon us, the sun is shining. It's great out there. But we have an important topic that we need to talk about. And selfishly, I got a bunch of questions that I need to hit on this, because if there's been one theme that I have recognized in conversations with my clients really over the past probably 2 to 3 years, just in my office, not meeting with a significant amount of people, but a pretty good number, a huge topic that comes up again and again and again is their aging parents and how will they cover the care for that potential long-term cost need. One of the biggest financial risks in America right now is not a stock market crash. It is the inevitability of getting old. And the reality is we have a aging population. So you have people that have spent decades building retirement, building their portfolios, paying off homes, maxing your 401ks. But the question really comes down to, what happens if I can't take care of myself one day? And the reality is that there's conversations about long-term care and then a nursing. It's not just a nursing home conversation anymore. It's like people might need help at home. There might be memory care issues, assisted living, this, that, and everything in between. And I will say, a bit of a scary part is that a lot of families do not have a plan or a protocol in place. When? And it's almost not like an if. I think the probability is of when this situation is going to take place. Meaning, does someone need help with daily tasks for months or even years? So today we're going to dive into these looming long-term care challenges that arguably millions of Americans are facing or going to face, what these real costs look like, and what how Medicaid actually works. Like, this is going to be the real conversation today of the ins and outs, the myths, the protocol of Medicaid, and how you can use this tool, if you will, to get to your desired outcome, whether it's for you or your family or from an estate planning standpoint. So I'm excited to have Jessica Young, Brooke Baker with Navigate Legacy.
5: Legacy Navigate.
4: Legacy Navigate, said it backwards, here with us today. So we're going to
5: go ahead, hopefully clarify for us the difference between Medicare, Medicaid, and how they actually can work together.
6: Right.
5: Yeah.
4: No, we got a lot of questions. So let's jump right into it. Medicaid. There's so many myths around it, but if you are going to do the best job in the simplest form that you can, okay, of explaining what is Medicaid and what is its purpose, how most people would see it or view it. I mean, both of you could take a shot at this.
6: Okay. Traditionally speaking, what we deal with as far as Medicaid is the Medicaid Aged and Disabled Waiver. So what that waiver is it's a waiver that protects or helps our senior citizens age 65 or older, or those who are disabled, get the care that they need and the resources to pay for those. So it's not the traditional Medicaid is not meant to be an impoverishment program. It's specifically designed to help our elderly. You know, we all have aging parents. Mm-hmm. Get on the benefits that they need or get the care that they need, mostly to remain at home independently, right? Because that's cheaper than using Medicaid or using a state benefit. But even then, it covers them in the home. So that's essentially what we work with, is the Medicaid aged and disabled waiver.
4: Jessica, what do you think? Give us your take. Well, I will say this. You both have an interesting background of how you've gotten into this. So, Jessica, you correct me if I'm wrong, but your background before you started Legacy Navigate is you were a social worker and working in the hospice space. And if there's one or both of those experiences would certainly shape your view on this subject, it has to be those two career paths that you were on.
7: Yeah, absolutely. Brooke and I both, Brooke's a nurse, I'm a social worker. We both worked in hospice and home health for about 15 years prior to opening this business. And we just saw this repeated theme of people needing the care and not being able to pay for it. And so when we walk down this path of Medicaid with folks, it becomes very complex and virtually impossible for our seniors to handle on their own. So we saw the need and the problems, and we opened Legacy Navigation about 6 years ago to specifically address this issue and really take it off their shoulders and do it for them. So we've become experts in the field, and Medicaid is our way in the United States of helping our seniors and disabled pay for care if they're unable to pay for it on their own. And that's most of us. That's most of us, right? We're not expecting to put out $30,000 a month for a private in-home caregiver or $15,000 a month for a nursing home. So these are just things we haven't planned for, and there are tools to use.
4: So let's get into those tools. So Medicaid specifically, we've already debunked one thing. Well, maybe not a debunk, but providing that clarification that Medicaid does cover long-term care. Now, is there different variations of this? And Alex, please chime in if you have questions on this, like variations of long-term care. Because you could look at a situation or an individual where maybe they just need a little bit of assistance at home, where they just, maybe they're not as mobile and they just need someone to come in, like a skilled nurse to come in and just administer medications and things like that. Or someone who is all the way on the other side of the spectrum of full-blown, you know, Alzheimer's, dementia, and they need to be in the facility and they don't have that option of in-home care. So is there different versions of this?
5: Well, or, I mean, and maybe this doesn't qualify, or maybe it does. I have a good friend who has metastasized brain cancer who has to have a surgery, and it's a 3-month recovery and she lives alone.
8: Right.
5: But it's not a hospitalized recovery.
8: Right.
5: You know, those kinds of things.
8: Mm-hmm. Yeah.
6: So Medicaid covers long-term care, right? So we have Medicare and Medicaid. A lot of people get confused with Medicare.
5: Yeah.
6: And they think that Medicare, they have insurance, and Medicare is going to pay for things. Medicare will pay for rehabilitation, right?
5: Okay.
6: So they'll pay for 21 days in a rehab facility if you qualify and meet goals for that amount of time. After that, they'll pay for 80 more days, but you have a high share of cost for that. And so after that, you're just dropped, you're on your own. So Medicaid comes in when it's a long-term care situation, whether that's skilled nursing, and that's the long-term care waiver through Medicaid. And if it's assisted living or if it's at-home care, that's the home care home-based waiver. And that's specifically Idaho's name for it. We practice in 44 different states, and so every state has their different name and different programs, but all essentially the same thing. So they do cover in-home care, and they do cover assisted living as well as long-term care.
5: I don't think most people realize, I didn't, that you could have in-home coverage.
6: Correct.
4: Yeah, that's a big piece too, because I mean, what is the biggest blind side that people miss on these costs, right? Because I mean, we see these, just that cliche saying of, oh, this is going to be so expensive and so it's going to be this and that. It's like, okay, I get it, but I've had conversations with people where they're like, yeah, you know, they're in an assisted living facility and it was about $5,000 a month. And with Social Security and the pension that they come in, we only had to make up a shortfall of, you know, maybe $500 a month, and they had cash and assets to do it. I'm like, oh, okay, well, that's a good scenario. Right. And then there's the other side of the spectrum where you can hear, oh, this, you better be prepared for this long-term care cost because this could be $12,000 to $15,000 depending on where the area that it is. I mean, is there... There's probably degrees of truth in that, right?
7: Absolutely. So if for in-home care, they you know, look at the financial part completely separately, as if you were in a facility. So they come and they do an assessment. The state will do an assessment and allot you a certain amount of hours. And those hours, you may or may not have a small copay for those hours. In assisted living and skilled nursing, those look very different, where essentially you're giving your whole paycheck to the facility and you're allowed to keep a very small amount. In assisted living, it's $135. In skilled nursing, it's $40 that you get to keep for personal needs spending. The rest goes to the facility.
5: Wow. And so could some of those in-home hours used be used for like respite care for a spouse or something that's caring for their loved
6: exactly
5: one?
6: That's what it's for.
5: Mm-hmm. Okay.
7: Yep. And they can come in and do things like meal prep, light housekeeping, medication administration, those kinds of things. But it is expensive. In-home care right now is anywhere from $35 to $50 an hour. So if you're needing 24-hour care and you want to stay in your home, it's around $30,000 a month.
4: $30,000 a month. That is a spicy meatball, which really confirms that understanding the dynamics of how you can use Medicaid as a tool. Let's debunk some myths. Let's talk about what that protocol looks like and actually how this rubber meets the road, meaning how you've helped people who have needed this type of care or help and how you've helped them. This is the Real Money Pros. We'll be right back.

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12: 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One of the best ways to interact with the show. It's where you can find our educational content. You can find previous podcasted episodes. Remember, we're not here to sell you anything. We're here to give you education. And when you, the more education you have, the more tools you are armed with to make better strategic decisions. And one area of decision making where I think a lot of people get tripped up and a lot of people get confused, I would say, I mean, this is for me personally, it's around the insurance realm. So today we're specifically talking about Medicaid, long-term care planning. How can we join these two and make sure that either you or your aging parent, they're aging with grace, meaning they're not left in some place and you feel financial stress and they're feeling financial stress, because I've seen so many clients where this has been a tremendous burden for them in during this time, or they see this burden upcoming and it causes a lot of stress and uncertainty. So we want to remove that today. And that's why we have some experts here in this space. We have Brooke Baker. We also have Jessica Young with Legacy Navigate. You can go to legacynavigate.com to get more information there. But again, if you have questions, phone lines are open. This is a tremendous opportunity for you to ask questions around long-term care and how Medicaid works. 979-59-MONEY. That is 979-596-6639. You can also text that phone number as well with your questions. Okay, Brooke, Jessica, let's just dive right into it. Misconceptions or myths around Medicaid when it comes to the long-term care planning side. And we can talk about how this comes with enrollment, who qualifies, when it comes to income, your assets, and what actions you can take to maybe get those assets out of your name so then you could potentially qualify. Let's just debunk some of the biggest myths that you've seen, and then Alex and I will probably throw some curveballs your way as well.
8: Great. Awesome. So let's just be real here. This segment isn't long enough for us to tell you all the myths about Medicaid.
12: We're going to try.
8: Right. We'll do our best. The reality is we have people come to us every day that say, I was instructed by an attorney to get divorced. Oh. I have to sell my house and get rid of all of my assets to qualify, or I make too much money. So there's a million Medicaid myths out there. Everyone thinks that they don't qualify. I guarantee if you don't qualify, it's because you have, you know, $2 million in the bank and a long-term care policy and plenty to keep you busy your entire life, right? Or to keep you in long-term care for your entire life. Other than that, you don't make too much money. There are things in Idaho called the Miller Trust that solve that income issue. Mm-hmm. So nobody ever makes too much money. You can get the VA pay, you can get your pension, you can get all of those things and still qualify income-wise. Don't ever get divorced. It's actually illegal to get divorced to qualify for Medicaid. They look at it as an asset transfer, right? That wasn't necessary. I'll let Jessica speak a little bit to the Medicaid myths as far as assets go.
12: That's real quick, Jessica. So maybe you can add to this too, because I think that's a big piece where, okay, you're looking at your balance sheet, if you will. Mm-hmm. And I think a lot of people look at through the Medicaid long-term care planning as this, where I've worked so hard to delay gratification. I've seen great growth in all my investments, the value of my home, and I don't want my entire estate value, meaning when I pass, meaning nothing's left because it all went to the cost of long-term care.
13: Or leave that spouse destitute because everything got spent and there's still a spouse that needs to live. Right?
12: Exactly. So they're looking at this balance sheet and they're thinking, okay, well, I have all these assets that immediately disqualify me. So you just debunked it right there, Brooke, where you're saying, right, okay, we could get divorced. So no, that's illegal. That's probably a bad idea.
13: Is that
12: right?
13: Every state?
8: Terrible idea.
13: Every state.
8: Then
13: why do attorneys still tell people to do it?
8: Well, because they're uneducated, right? And that's fine. It's just if you have a spouse, and Jessica will speak more to this, but if you have a spouse, we can actually transfer almost 100% of your assets to that well spouse and still get you more, you know, as the healthy spouse, still get you more income each month.
13: Okay.
8: So I'll let Jessica.
14: Yeah. One of the great things about the Medicaid waiver is that the state doesn't want your spouse on the streets, right? We don't want to put the healthy spouse in a destitute situation and now they're unable to sustain life. And they're both on Medicaid. And so Medicaid allows for transferring of assets between spouses up to a certain amount of money. They also, in Idaho, do some really cool things where if your 401k or IRA is paying out a minimum distribution, those are not counted as assets. It's just counted as income. And again, if that income puts you over that income limit for Medicaid's limits, we can do a Miller Trust, which will fix that.
12: So let's talk about the income thing real quick, Alex. So, and I think a lot of people see that we're like, I'm getting Social Security. Mm-hmm. It's not very much. Maybe I get a little pension. I'm taking required minimum distributions. Maybe I'm getting some interest off of my bank or maybe some dividend income off of my investments. And a lot of times where I've seen, because real quick, what is a rough number of like the threshold? If you go over that amount, you won't qualify for Medicaid. Is it around $2,000 a month?
8: It's around $2,900.
12: Okay,
13: and does it vary from state to state?
8: Yes. Every state is different with everything.
13: Okay.
12: Okay, so it varies from state to state. So meaning you're essentially what you're saying is that don't think that you automatically won't qualify because you have, you're getting four. Because I ran into this with a client where they want to do this type of planning, but when we looked at the Social Security, the pension that she was receiving, she's getting about $6,000 a month, which is not even trying. Which immediately the first person or the first thing that would come to mind is like, there's no way I'm going to qualify. But what you're saying, both of you are saying, is that there is a way where you can route that income into maybe what's called a Miller's Trust. It's probably similar to an irrevocable trust, meaning you set up a trust that you don't have control over and that money just feeds into there, and then Medicaid would not deem that as a source of income. So bada bing, bada boom, you could potentially be approved in that regard.
14: Yeah, in that scenario, for example, if your client, maybe they needed to go into assisted living and that was $10,000 a month, right? She's still only making six a month. So yes, she's over that threshold of income, but the overage would go into a Miller Trust and she would still qualify since her cost of care is more than what she makes each month. And that is across the board in the United States. Some offer qualified income trusts or Miller trusts, and some don't. They just say, if you make less than the cost of your care, then you're eligible income-wise.
12: So there is that. So there is that kind of, so if you're in a state where they don't offer that Miller's trust, then you're not completely debunked out of out of getting that. There could be some wrath. It just seems like this whole world is just this space that you got to understand all the moving parts. So not, it's set up right, and you're getting some help. I mean, no pun intended, navigating, you know, your legacy planning, right?
13: Yeah.
12: What other myths are there? So we talked about the divorce. That's illegal. Probably illegal. Shouldn't do that just from the standpoint of just qualifying for Medicaid. Is generally the route to take where setting up an irrevocable, so you have the spouse asset transfer, and I think a lot of people lean on setting up what's called an irrevocable trust, where they transfer assets into said trust. They lose control, but then that is not looked at as an asset that's owned by that individual. So then in theory, you could qualify for Medicaid. Is that a valid strategy?
8: Kind of.
12: Okay.
8: So what happens is people move money into a trust. If it's a living trust, it's revocable, right? And so everything you move into that living trust is now considered an asset because Medicaid says you transferred everything. We can't touch it. You're going to get penalized, including your house, right? If your house is not in that trust, then it's exempt anyway. So there's no reason to move that into a living trust. If it's a Medicaid compliant trust, they've set it up thinking that they don't have to have long-term care for 5 years, right? So Medicaid has that 5-year look back in Idaho and a lot of states.
12: Let's dive into that 5-year look back because that is a term that's been thrown around a lot of, okay, I get on Medicaid, but if this and that happens, when I pass away, they're going to look back and they're going to take all my stuff back. Again, probably another myth that we need to debunk. This is The Real Money Pros. We've got to take a break. Stay with us.
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15: As a financial advisor, I often see that many families I meet with end up paying way too much money in taxes. 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
18: News. I'm Carmen Roberts. Mediators are racing to put together the framework for a peace deal before the U.S. resumes military action against Iran.
19: One official here in the UAE says that he feels like there's a 50-50 chance of there being a deal.
18: Fox's Jeff Paul in Dubai. The family of NASCAR champion Kyle Busch says he died Thursday from complications related to severe pneumonia. Racing team owner Chip Ganassi tells Fox News that Bush was a great driver.
20: It's important to remember he was a father, he was a husband first before he was a racer.
18: The 41-year-old Bush was a husband and father of two. And the Justice Department confirms it scrubbed its website of news releases about January 6th defendants just days after announcing a $1.8 billion fund meant to compensate Trump allies. 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
23: San Diego weather today mostly cloudy, high near 70 degrees along the coast, west wind about 5 to 10 miles an hour. Currently at the San Diego International Airport, overcast, 64 degrees.
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1: worry less. 6639. If you're a little hesitant to have your voice go over the airwaves, send us a text message. Because I would imagine that you as a listener out there, you probably have some preconceived notions about Medicaid and how it works with long-term care, how you're going to fund long-term care, of how that whole process works. And that's why we have some experts here today, Jessica Young, Brooke Baker with Legacy Navigate. That is legacynavigate.com. So if you missed the first two segments, we're going to podcast this. You can go to therealmoneypros.com because there's so much information you can glean. It's so funny that we were all talking during the break. And it's like, we can geek, like, we could do a show on this for about 5 hours. I'm like, okay, that might bore the listeners and we're going to get way too technical. But it just seems to me it's so important because I don't want to, you know, sensationalize something here. But in my opinion, my anecdotal take on this is that this is going to be a problem. As we have this aging population, there's going to need to be some solutions and people need to be forward thinking because the last place you want to be is trying to come up with a long-term care Medicaid strategy right in the throes of that battle, yeah. Right? Because then you're talking about emotional turmoil, you're talking about stress, anxiety, and making decisions in an emotional reactive state generally don't give you the best outcome. So that's why I really think it's important to continue to bring up this conversation and what tools people have and what avenues they can take to give them peace around this, like actually give them a strategy. So one thing we were talking about during the break is that around, and I found this really interesting because a lot of people, they hear, and we suggest they do this, they do some level of estate planning. And a lot of times that is done in the form of a living trust. So my wife and I, we have a living trust. It's revocable. We can make changes during that. But you made an interesting comment, Brooke, how, and Jessica, you mentioned that too, like right before we went to the break, that there could be some issues with your Medicaid long-term care planning if you have something held in a living revocable trust. Why?
2: Correct. The reason why is because in Medicaid's eyes, they're going to allow you some assets as long as they can possibly recoup their, you know, the money that they give.
1: Because that's the idea, right? Like you go on Medicaid and then after you pass away, if your estate has assets left over, they're going to say, hey, well, all that cost of care that you weren't paying for while you're receiving it, we're going to get it on the back end through estate recovery.
2: Right. Okay. Right. So estate recovery is triggered by death, right? So if, and through probate. So if somebody dies and they have a living trust, nothing ever goes through probate.
3: Right.
2: Right. Correct. It protects it. So Medicaid can't attach a lien to it at that point. Mainly the home. They don't care about the other assets and those kinds of things. They're still going to count them as assets, but they can be held in that trust still. But the home, if it's put into the living trust because it wouldn't go through probate, then Medicaid says, well, now the entire asset of your house is an asset. So the entire equity of your house is now an asset.
1: That could be subject to recovery, or is that looked
2: subject
1: at through
2: to recovery?
1: Interesting.
3: So because it went into the trust, they now
2: count it
3: as an asset towards qualification?
2: Correct.
3: Okay.
1: Versus if it wasn't in the irrevocable trust.
2: Right.
1: How do they look at that?
2: So we generally quit claim deed it back out of the trust.
1: Okay.
2: And then it's an exempt asset. So it will still go through probate and Medicaid can still attach a lien to it. But there are also, and we won't get into all the nuts and bolts, but there are also 5 ways that we can quit claim deed a home out of somebody's name to protect that home too. So that's another tool.
1: So it's really coming down to like understanding what your overall plan is. Because if you're just aggressive with moving, let's say your house in this instance, to that living revocable trust, it loses that exempt status to now it's non-exempt,
2: right.
1: Which now we're looking at it's that entire thing could be subject to recapture. So right. Again, these are just the nuances of this type of planning and why you got to be forward looking on this. I mean, have you had any examples with like people that you work with or clients that you've worked with where it's been like you catch something like, okay, we got to fix this. I mean, how do you help navigate them through this?
4: Yeah, I mean, I give you an example. We've had multiple clients in the hospital where they're in crisis mode, like you're talking about, you know, and having to make these decisions. One recent couple, elderly in their 80s, married couple, wife needed care, husband did not. didn't know how to afford the $12,000 a month at the long-term care center, and didn't want, you know, to deplete everything they had, sell their home, et cetera. So we were able to do some Medicaid planning with this couple. We were able to quit claim deed the home into the spouse's, the well spouse's name, transfer a majority of assets and a portion of her income over to him. And so now her income and her assets are under the Medicaid qualification limits, and she's able to qualify, and he's still able to live his life. And Medicaid really doesn't want to put everybody on the street, right? And this benefit is to help people who need the care. So they do allow and have tools and strategies that people aren't aware of, and that's what Medicaid planning is. We're able to walk you through. We collect all of your information on income, assets, and your medical situation, and then help you make a plan.
3: And does that, it's different when it's a spouse versus like if you're trying to transfer it to your kid or something, mm-hmm. though, right? Mm-hmm. They look at it differently?
2: Mm-hmm.
3: Okay.
2: So Medicaid has a gifting penalty, essentially. So for every state, it has their different amounts. And they will say based on the amount that you gifted, you qualify or you're penalized for X amount of months, which Medicaid won't pay. And then after that penalty period, they'll kick
3: in. Okay.
2: So in the instance, Jeremiah, that we were talking about where somebody had done a irrevocable trust, you know, three years ago, and they still have 2 years to go for that look back period. What Medicaid would do would be either to say you don't qualify for 2 years, or depending on what that amount was that they funded that trust with, they would assess that penalty divisor and make them spend down or make them wait until that was out, and then they could start Medicaid. But essentially, if you're putting that chunk of money, the 2 years is going to be less. So it just depends on, you know,
1: what's the better outcome. And I find that interesting too, because I think that's where I like to get in the nuts and bolts, because you hear this term of 5-year look back. Mm-hmm. I'm like, okay, well, like, what exactly is that? Like, mm-hmm. how do they arrive at that? And then you kind of dive into what that whole process of, you know, applying for Medicaid. It's like, well, a lot of that's handled like through that application process, where I'm sure they're looking at assets, tax returns, bank accounts for probably a number of years, mm-hmm. where they can go follow that breadcrumb trail if need be, and they can identify certain things. And I'm sure that there's an attestation that you need to make as a person right. that's applying for, saying like, no, like, well, here's the questionnaire that you gave me. Here's everything I listed out. And I'm, you know, stating this under, you yeah. know, perjury or whatever, you know, all that. And I guess that's how they find it. Right. Mm-hmm. So then if that's the case where, okay, you've done this, you know, thoughtful planning and you've moved assets, but if you didn't do it within that 5-year clock, let's say you did it January 1, 2020, but you needed care January 1, 2023, mm-hmm. well, you still in theory would have that 2-year mark. So in this case, they're going to say, well, you got to wait 2 years, or they're going to arrive at some type of calculation to say, well, here's what that penalty or whatever that cost would be. But I guess that is helpful to know, like in peace of mind. So if someone who did that, it's not, you're just completely left to the wolves of like, okay, well, like now you there's no way you're going to get Medicaid ever. It's like, mm-hmm. no, you just got that 2-year period that we kind of, mm-hmm. that we have to figure out. So let's look all your resources and make sure all the puzzle pieces fit
2: right.
1: together.
2: Right.
1: I guess I'm kind of tracking here a little bit.
2: You're getting
3: I'm starting to.
4: Yeah. In Idaho, for every about $10,500 you gift, you're ineligible for Medicaid for 1 month.
3: Okay.
4: So if you can.
1: Within that 5-year period?
4: Yeah. Period.
1: Okay.
4: Yeah.
1: Okay.
4: Within that 5-year look back, the day you apply for Medicaid, they say the day you're applying in the last 5 years, have you sold or transferred anything for less than fair market value in order to qualify for Medicaid? So there's kind of some tricks there, right? And we've had multiple clients who've maybe made monthly donations to churches or helped a, you know, daughter with college. Those transfers were not in order to qualify for Medicaid. We do have the burden of proof to prove that to Medicaid, yeah. but those are all transfers that we could essentially get exempt.
1: So that's helpful that there are transfers that are exempt from that disqualification, mm-hmm. if you will, mm-hmm. which I guess I kind of appreciate, where they follow the sentiment of like, okay, if you're really trying to, I don't want to say game the system, but but if you're truly trying to do that and do big asset transfers, that would be out of the norm of like what a normal person would do to like help your child with school right. or, you know, help someone with this or donating to a church. It's like, okay, we understand why you were doing that. That's kind of in the normal protocol of what you would do, like managing your finances. But that $200,000 cash transfer that you did amongst like all your grandkids, like that clearly is you being proactive, which again, I mean, if you were under that 5-year plan then, or that 5-year look back, then in theory that could work. So
4: yeah, and sometimes we even, you know, last case scenario, we use gifting as a strategy. So if their cost of care is less than that penalty divisor, that 10-5 in Idaho, then it would make sense for them if they wanted to gift some money to a child or grandkids or whatever, and they would be able to preserve some of those assets, not all of them, because they would be privately paying through their penalty period, but some assets would be saved.
1: Well, I think that's the main objective here. People want to protect what they've made, what they've earned, right? It's not about what you made, it's about what you keep, right? And I think we're just following that sentiment here. Again, this is The Real Money Pros. Phone lines are open, 979-59-MONEY. That is 979-596-6639. 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
1: Welcome back. 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We're talking about how to coordinate Medicaid with long-term care. We've debunked a bunch of myths around this. We talked about how Medicaid actually functions in this regard, how all the different states have different rules around this and things that you need to pay attention to. Let's just jump into, like, action steps for someone who's maybe listening to this, or anyone who's out there is like, okay, like, how do I take the first step in the figuring this out? Because during the break, again, you know, Alex, during, like, anytime we have guests on the radio show, I feel like the best conversations happen during the break. So I'm like, wait, okay, don't say anything. We got to say this when we're on the air. You said that if someone were to engage with you for this type of Medicaid planning, it would take you what? How long?
4: If somebody's doing a Medicaid application on their own with income and assets that are over Medicaid's limits, it could take them 9 to 12 months to do it on their own.
1: So like a year.
4: Mm-hmm. So like a year, where you're privately paying and unable to get the coverage for care, right?
3: And they don't go back pay. You just missed all that.
4: Correct.
3: Mm-hmm. Okay.
4: Yep. And with legacy navigation, we're about 90-day turnaround time, just really depending on Medicaid's processing times. But essentially, right, we know the questions. We know how to present the information.
1: Yeah.
4: We know the system.
1: Mm-hmm.
4: So we can just get it all nice in a pretty little package and give it to Medicaid and get you rolling on your benefits.
3: Wow.
1: Okay. This last segment, we want to leave the listeners informed and really understanding what they should do next if they feel that this is a path that they need to take. So what are steps that they should take? What are signs that they should look for to get help, whether it's themselves or maybe their kids or family members? At what age should adult children have these conversations with their parents? Like,
3: when are they sick enough?
1: Yeah.
3: Right now.
2: Yeah,
3: right now.
2: Yeah. So we always recommend that people reach out to us sooner than later, because when you're in that crisis mode and you're making these decisions based on emotional, you know, responses, it's never appropriate, and it's usually a little bit late to really preserve the money. So let's have these decisions now. Make sure you have your power of attorneys in place. Make sure that you have your, you know, advanced directives in place. Let's have these conversations as a pre-planning so that when it comes time, you're ready to roll and there's nothing else that you need to worry about, especially for children with adult parents or elderly parents. We need to be prepared for that, because it's going to fall on us.
4: Yeah. I think listeners, for you out there, the first thing you need to do is seek help. We always do a free consultation. It's usually about an hour long, where we can go through the income and assets and give you kind of a rough plan of what to do. And of course, you could do that on your own, or you could have people like us do it for you. But there are a lot of tools and strategies out there. There is a lot of misinformation, and we'd love to help talk through that with you and help, you know, make sure that you get the coverage that you need when you need it, instead of waiting until you're completely destitute.
3: And it sounds like, as part of doing estate planning, you should be included in that conversation as well.
4: Yeah, we often are.
3: So that it all coordinates well together. Mm-hmm. You're not doing one that's in conflict with the other.
4: Exactly right. And so anytime we have a client who we haven't been in pre-planning with, we always ask, what are the other team members here? Do you have an attorney you're working with? Do you have a financial planner you're working with? And we have really nice, deep conversations with those people, and everybody's involved in this plan.
3: Fantastic.
1: Well, any thoughts? I mean, this could be a total anecdotal take, or maybe you have some legitimate experience in here, which I think you both do. This, because I was under this assumption for a while, and then a couple people have told me that, no, that's kind of not right. But the quality of care that you get under Medicaid, and it just, I think that turns people off of me. Like, I don't want to go on Medicaid. Like, no, absolutely not. Like, is there legitimacy behind that? Like, how do facilities and like long-term care facilities like coordinate with Medicaid? Is it like...
2: Yeah, great question. So essentially what happens is it's just a payer source, right? So in Idaho, essentially, if Medicaid's paying, because they don't always get a facility wouldn't always get the reimbursement that they would get from somebody privately, they may say that you have to have a shared room. That's the only difference in care. It doesn't change the nursing care. It doesn't change the medications. Nothing else changes. You still get the same care that everybody else gets. You just may have to have a shared room. There are ways around that we can work around that with families. So don't let that hinder you or scare you. But that's the only difference.
4: There isn't anything called an all Medicaid facility, right? There is no facility that just takes Medicaid patients. Every private pay facility that you see has a few Medicaid beds if they're willing. So there may be 3 to 5 Medicaid beds available at each facility in the area. Some don't offer Medicaid beds at all. But like Brooke's saying, right, it's the same caregivers that are caring for the private pay, and nobody knows the difference in the facility.
1: So do you see that there's an issue with just availability?
3: Yeah, that was my question.
1: Is that the biggest hurdle that you run into? Mm-hmm. It's like, okay, you qualify, it's great, but I mean, if there's no beds that are offered, I mean, you get it's like a waiting list. I mean, how do you approach that?
4: Yeah, sometimes there's a waiting list. We've been really lucky as Medicaid planners. We've developed relationships with the facilities in the area who essentially, right, we are sort of guaranteeing them a payer source. We know we're going to get this Medicaid application approved. So they'll oftentimes accept our clients as Medicaid pending while we're waiting for their Medicaid to be approved and or just, you know, open a bed or offer a bed because we've been able to get that done. It's really difficult for facilities to, you know, if you walk into a facility and say, hey, we applied for Medicaid, but it's going to be several months. What do we do with my mom? They're going to probably turn you away and say, come back when you're eligible because we can't bill. You know, we can't get paid for the care we're providing until you have that benefit. So that's difficult for a lot of people. There is definitely a limit, but we haven't ever, I mean, we've had small waiting lists where people wait maybe a few weeks before they need to get in. But yeah, typically we're able to help place. And that's a part of what we do too, is our clinical background is help find placement for Medicaid, which nobody else does.
1: I feel like it's just a service that's going to need, there's going to be more and more demand, like as people are aging and then especially their kids are trying to help them get them through this. One thing I want to pivot on, another thing you mentioned about relocating, like I think is, you know, families kind of dispersed across the country or maybe globally or whatever the case is, that the logistics can come, can be a little bit difficult. I mean, I got a number of clients where, I mean, he's like, I got to go down to California again and I got to deal with my dad's situation and he's multiple states away. And you mentioned that there's an option that at least a service, if I'm mistaken, that's a service that you offer relocation. Mm-hmm. Tell me about
16: that. Yes. So we also, when Jessica and I built this business, we really wanted to encompass everything that people might need. And so it's led us into this non-emergent travel companion line, I guess, of business that we do. And so we fly from state to state. We help seniors relocate. Oftentimes it's, you know, mom and dad live in a separate state or mom does, and we need to fly them to live closer to us so that we can see them.
1: Yeah.
16: Or we're paying an outrageous amount of money for assisted living in California and we can move them here and they get a better, you know, apartment. And so we help seniors by flying them first class. We do all the coordination between facilities or between home and facility, do all the medication management, all the ADLs, and get them where they need to go.
3: Wow. That's huge.
4: Truly a door-through-door service where we're tucking them in at their new facility and talking the family through, you know, what this looks like next and providing that emotional support as well. Because it's a lot of emotional turmoil when you're dealing with aging parents.
1: Yeah. I mean, I was introduced to this. One of my clients, she went to a, it's kind of a threefold in one place where it's the group community living. And then if they need the assisted living, they have that space. Right. And if they need the long-term care facility, it's kind of that all-encompassing facility. And she doesn't have any family out here, no kids. So I was like, I'm going to go with you to go look at this place.
3: Yeah.
1: And keep in mind, I have no experience in this. And so that's what's really just kind of, this was about a year ago. That's just kind of made this top of mind of like, I just learned a lot just going through this process, helping my client navigate this. And now learning more about the Medicaid side and that you have tools. I mean, all this stuff is just extremely important. So again, we have Brooke Baker, Jessica Young with Legacy Navigation. 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Do you know off the top of your head?
16: Yeah, as far as transport, we can work in any state. As far as Medicaid planning, we can't work in Texas, Florida, Ohio. There's some other states that I can't remember off the top of my head, but they require an elder law attorney to do Medicaid planning in those states.
3: Okay.
1: 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That's where you can get more information. I don't think this is going to be the last time that we're going to have you sharing your expertise around this subject moving forward. 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
9: Racing for a deal. I'm Carmen Roberts, Fox News. Negotiators are hurrying to craft the framework for a peace deal before the U.S. resumes military strikes against Iran. The big sticking point, as always, nuclear weapons.
10: Reports now say President Trump will discuss the latest Iran draft agreement with advisors and may make a decision as early as tomorrow. In fact, Axios is now reporting just a few moments ago that the president will get on a conference call in the next 30 minutes with Arab leaders to discuss this draft agreement and get their take on it. Meanwhile, new Fox polls reveal 60% of voters in America now oppose military action against Iran.
9: Fox's Aisha Hosni reporting. Both sides.

0: is cold, made worse by competing at a Cup Series race at Watkins Glen. He was set to compete at tomorrow's Coca-Cola 600 at Charlotte Motor Speedway. And the CDC expands Ebola screening to include Hartsfield Jackson Atlanta's International Airport. Screening was already underway at Washington Dulles International. Atlanta has previously conducted enhanced public health screening, so it already has the procedures in place. 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
0: A chemical emergency in Southern California forces the evacuation of roughly 40,000 residents, and authorities say an overheated chemical tank at GKN Aerospace is failing and cannot be secured. The 34,000-gallon tank contains toxic and highly flammable methacrylate that raises fears that it could either rupture or leak thousands of gallons or even explode. The crisis has shut down schools, closed roads, canceled local events across parts of Orange County. Kevin Warsh took the oath of office yesterday at the White House to become chairman of the Federal Reserve, and he said he intends to fill the role with energy and purpose.
13: And while I'm not naive about the challenges we face, I believe, Mr. President, these years can bring unmatched prosperity that will raise living standards for Americans from all walks of life.
0: And President Trump urged Warsh to be truly independent, despite the president's repeated criticism of then-chair Jerome Powell for not listening to his demands to cut interest rates. An 18-year-old's in custody following a stabbing spree in Rhode Island, and that was after a teen takeover.
14: 18-year-old Willa Medina in custody. Medina was out on bail for a separate incident where he was charged for firing a gun. They're having concerns regarding an uptick of teen disturbances ahead of what's expected to be a busy summer season. The U.S. Attorney for D.C., Jeanine Pirro, is rolling out new steps to crack down on what she calls teen takeovers. She's enforcing measures so that parents may be held responsible if their children commit crimes. Pirro says parents could face up to 6 months in jail.
0: And as Fox's Madeline Rivera reporting, the three victims are hospitalized with minor stab wounds and expected to recover. And negotiators say that Iran and Pakistan have sent revised offers to the U.S. to terminate the war and open the Strait of Hormuz. I'm Carmen Roberts, and this is Fox News.
15: Go Real Time Traffic. Right now, we're taking a look at the Southbound 5. Lots of folks coming our way. Slowing Camino de Estrella down to about Christianitos. Then again, Las Pulgas to the 78. Crash South 5 approaching Mission. Everything on the right shoulder. We have a newer collision near West 78 approaching the 5. 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
1: 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That is 979-596-6639. Now we're laughing because our producer, Alec, is cute little baby boy, Andrew. He was here running around making his little, his coos of, I think he's, what, 16 months maybe now? 16, 15 months? So, yeah, just a cute little guy running around. It's great. But obviously made us chuckle going in as soon as it's like, okay, we're live, we're on. It's like, oh, we got a little toddler in here running around. It's like, we got a show that we have to hit. And certainly we do. Topics are abundant. We can talk about the record-setting week that we saw on Wall Street. The NASDAQ continuing to reach all-time highs. The technology sector, you have concentration of growth based on good earnings, whether it's your Microns, your AMDs, Advanced Micro Devices, your Intels, all part of this AI narrative, and certainly a tide that's lifting all boats. We can certainly talk about that. We can talk about strategies of potentially, because I will say this, if you are sitting on big gains from a single position, which I've seen a lot of in my day, Alex, you've seen as well.
2: Yeah.
1: There are a lot of strategies where, dare I say, you can have your cake and eat it too.
2: Well, and I'm going to say recently, because it is fairly recent in our careers, learned some additional strategies to really help with offsetting some of those taxes with those large gain positions. So that we didn't have before because we weren't aware of them.
1: Would you agree or maybe disagree to some level is that the biggest hesitancy for one that's maybe seen 1,000% or 2,000% growth on a position that they invested in, especially if it's not held in an IRA or a Roth? We can have conversations of why you don't have tax implications if you sell inside one of those accounts. But if you just set up an investment account under your name or you and your spouse, you're like, you know what? I want to go buy Micron and it's 2018 and you put close to $10,000 in it. Well, you fast forward to today, you're going to be up probably 1,600-1,700%, meaning you're sitting on maybe $160,000 or $170,000. So it's great you have those gains on paper, but if you want to recognize that gain, take said investment and turn it into a tangible outcome, like a quality of life impact, maybe an RV purchase, pay down some debt, whatever the case is.
2: Right.
1: You got to understand the tax consequence that comes behind that as soon as you hit that sell button.
2: Yeah.
1: And I think a lot of people who see that potential tax consequence, where they're looking at their investment account, you see the basis, right?
2: Right.
1: Where you see where you paid for it, and then you see what your unrealized gains are, and you're like, well, if I sell it, then that unrealized gain, I'm going to have to pay taxes on that.
2: Yeah. And I do think I think it's a combination of that and, is it going to go higher? I think those two things, it's one or the other or both that have people hesitating and taking those large gains. And you know what? Taxes, yeah, not great if you're going to lose a large portion of that gain, but there are discussions to be had and sometimes it's worth it.
1: 100%. You can't just look at it as, I don't want to sell because I have to pay a bunch of taxes. Like, really, are you? Number one,
2: maybe there's a way around some of that.
1: Well, maybe there is, maybe there isn't, but maybe that tax consequence or that tax bogey, if you will, is not as extreme
2: for sure
1: as one would think. And I just brought this, a client just had a conversation with me in my office on Thursday. They own a rental property in Arizona, mm-hmm. and it's an underperforming rental property. Let's put it that way. They appreciate it because it's a short-term rental that basically they have two known people that come and use it when they snowbird out in Arizona. But when you need to tell me this, it's paid off, by the way. But he's like, when you factor in, you know, the cost for like the house cleaning, the little bit of maintenance that we got to do, the property taxes, the insurance, he's like, I'm not even breaking even. He's like, and by the way, like, the reason why we got it maybe close to 8 years ago, the reason why we purchased it is because, you know, we were going down there. We had friends down there.
2: Yeah.
1: So then when we would make our, you know, four trips a year down there, then we could keep an eye on it and we could do the maintenance and all that. To be clear, they weren't using that property for personal use. But now they're not doing that. They're not going down there. So, and he's like, but I talked to my accountant. He said, based on what I paid for and the depreciation recapture, you know, it's, I'm going to lose all my money. I'm like, okay, that lose all my money. Let's dive into that a little bit. So you look at the numbers like, well, based on what you purchased it for, your capital improvements that you did, and based on what you would sell it at market value, your capital gain would be about $50,000. And then you would pay a capital gains tax on that $50,000. So is there,
2: and they were thinking the full sale price, forgetting they have a cost basis,
1: but
2: it sounds like.
1: But if the CPA is just giving some blanket advice of saying, no, you don't want to sell that because if you do, you're going to, all your profits are going to go to taxes. Like, no, that couldn't be any farther from the truth. That's completely false. The taxable consequence is going to be a $15,000 capital gain. And based on your level of income, you would pay 15% at most, and you likely won't pay. You may pay a net investment income tax of another 3.8%, but meaning you take what on the high end and then you add in some state income tax, maybe all in they're at a little over 20%. Take 20% of that 50,000, and that's a rough estimate of what your, what the taxes will actually be owed on that. Now we got to pay attention to, okay, does that increase the modified adjusted gross income affect taxation of your Social Security? For in this case, it won't, because he's already at the top of 85% of his Social Security being taxed. And okay, you might get bumped up in your Medicare Part B premiums via IRMA charge, but there's likely an avenue that we could take basically to get looked at like a reevaluation of income, saying, no, this is a one-time thing. It's not going to be an ongoing taxable event. So I'm just looking at it. I'm like, no, you should consider this. I'm not saying for you to sell it, you don't need the money, but basically you have an asset that you're not using, that you're actually probably a net negative cash flow on it. And if you really don't want to take the tax hit, we can look at doing a 1031 exchange where you can take that money and put it into a Delaware statutory trust where you're actually getting cash flow on it. Maybe you're getting a 5-6% annualized yield, significantly higher than what he's getting right now. And you're not, and you can defer the taxes, so you don't pay taxes on it. And then you still get that step up in basis if one of the spouses dies.
2: Now it's a little different with appreciated stock though. And because now this income is, especially if you're still working or you're not, and you're not, you know, we don't have to worry about Medicare premiums, but there is that net investment income tax, depending on the threshold. It is an additional tax because the IRS has decided your income's too high.
1: Yep.
2: You do have the additional Medicare tax to think about. So finding a way to lessen what is seen as that gain amount could be huge in tax savings just to get you below those two.
1: Just to get you to lose those two. I mean, if you're looking at this alone, I guess the whole point of this being is this. If you're looking at this in a vacuum, and you're, the reason being that you're not going to justify liquidation of an investment, I don't care if it's a stock or a rental property or whatever the case is, if your justification to not sell it is because you're going to have to pay more in taxes, it's, you barely even peeled off that first layer of the onion, because 100%, it's just like this last hour. We had two great guests in there. And if you missed the first hour, highly recommend that you go to therealmoneypros.com. We will have this podcasted and that episode up for you early next week. But they debunked a bunch of myths when it came around Medicaid, specifically around the long-term care planning, where a lot of people think, no, I'm not going to qualify of this, or I make too much income, or I have too many assets. And it's, or it's, yeah, an attorney said that we should do this with a trust, or you should do a divorce. And it's like, no, like all of those got debunked because there's so many strategies that are in alignment with Medicare. But if you're not a Medicare expert, you're not going to know. I didn't know.
2: It was a great,
1: for my selfish reasons, I learned a lot in that hour. And it really pointed out to me of how little I understood about Medicaid and how it operates on that long-term care side of things. Like, it offers in-home care.
2: Yeah, I had no idea that they could do in-home. Like,
1: meaning you're not just looking at a care facility. So you bring that back to this strategy or lack of strategy around not liquidating an asset that could have a better net impact on your whole investment picture or your quality of life. And the reason why you're not doing it is because I don't want to pay the tax, or the taxes are too high.
2: Yeah.
1: Not enough. Like, you want to dive into and say, okay, maybe you're right. Well, let's find out if it's right. And if you're right, if it's a big tax bogey, well, let's find some various strategies that you could potentially tap into that asset for liquidity purposes and not run into a taxable issue. You could do direct indexing. You could do tax loss harvesting through other routes. You could do a long short strategy where you're actually doing derivatives off of that asset to where, again, you're not running into that tax bogey. So, meaning there's so much more to be said, and I get it, human nature to be myopic. You're staring at the tree, so you don't see the forest behind you. I think we use that term a lot on this show. But we got to take a break. When we come back, let's talk about these various strategies from a tax standpoint. Let's also talk about estate planning.
2: Yes.
1: Because that conversation that we had with Legacy Navigation, legacynavigate.com, it was eye-opening in how the importance it is to be proactive and make sure that your estate plan is in alignment with what you want done. We'll be right back.
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4: Lots of real-time traffic right now. We're taking a look at southbound 5.
5: Of data points
4: folks heading this way. Slowing Camino de Estrella to Cristianitas Road. Then again, Las Pulgas down to 78. Expect delay. Crash South 5 approaching Mission. 1 westbound 78 approaching the 5. 2 cars right shoulder. Northbound 5 at San Onofre. 3-car crash there on the right shoulder as well. Choose one of Wendy's new biggie deals at $4, $6, and $8. 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
1: 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So again, if you're planning, if you're in retirement, planning for retirement, I don't care what the case is, you need tax strategies, estate planning strategies, you need legacy planning strategies, whatever strategy you need to have a conversation with someone experienced and who's actually acting in a fiduciary capacity, that's where you can get connected with them. Take our Better Buckets assessment. You can basically arrive at a point where you can maintain liquidity, make sure your assets are producing enough income, and you're experiencing growth, meaning it compartmentalizes your investments to give you a base foundation for all your decision making, meaning what is the purpose of the money? You have a purpose of the money, you put a timeline on it, and that timeline then gives you the protocol of how or if that money should be invested.
2: Yeah.
1: And again, phone lines are open, 979-59-MONEY. That is 979-596-6639. You can send us a text message to that line as well. I am Jeremiah Bates. She is Alex, Alexandra Lundgren. 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Feel free to change the topic. Anything you have top of mind, we can cover it. The last hour, we obviously were in the depths of long-term care and Medicaid.
2: Right.
1: And Alex, after we did that first hour, you know, we just immediately transitioned to talking about the estate planning and how ultimately just having a plan is so important versus having nothing in place.
2: Yeah.
1: And then that event happens and then you're in complete reaction mode.
2: And I think about it like, because we talk quite often on this show about it, you know, when you self-manage investments, have a strategy and stick to it, right? Which is, you know, that if it goes to here, you're going to sell it. And then you don't have to make emotional decisions on your investments. This is the same thing. You don't want to make these estate planning and Medicaid decisions when you're emotional, in pain, somebody's sick, whatever's going on. That's, so it's the same idea. Do this in advance.
1: Well, especially with the, you know, you could talk about, yeah, the market does have corrections. We do see bear markets and things like that. And you just never know when. You don't know what that catalyst is going to be,
2: right,
1: that's going to cause that reaction. I would argue when it comes to the estate planning side
2: even
1: of things,
2: even more,
1: but you know it's going to come. I mean,
2: everybody's like, going to experience this.
1: Yeah.
2: At some, I mean, we're all going to die.
1: Yeah.
2: Whether it's fast or slow, we're all going to die.
1: Until,
2: so you got to do it anyway. You might as well do it early and get it out of the way.
1: Well, until we have the ability to upload our consciousness into a computer. I'm joking. Yeah, we're all human, and this the inevitability of end of life is going to happen. So this is where you translate into the estate planning component. And when it comes to estate planning, there's a few options you can take. You can do nothing, which is arguably going to go through probate, which means that someone in your family or someone's going to get notified of your passing, and they're going to go have to petition a probate court. Why? Because they need the legal authority to then go to the bank, go to the Fidelities, the Edward Jones, the Schwabs, or whatever, or wherever that account is held. That's going to give you the authority to say, okay, this owner of this asset or this account has now passed. Now, I've been now appointed by the court to have control of this account to distribute to
2: whoever. Well,
1: right?
2: And also to have the authority to stop the automatic billing for the newspaper or the whatever it is that's going on. Otherwise, they're going to keep debiting accounts too. You don't have that authority without it. If you do nothing, you probably don't have any of those documents that are needed in case you don't die.
1: Indeed. Like the power of attorney side of things.
2: Yeah. And the living will and health care directives.
1: Meaning you get in an accident and you haven't passed away, but you are not in a position or have the ability to make a move, right? So meaning assigning
2: or
1: someone
2: pay your
1: capacity.
2: Own bills.
1: Yep. Or you could go from a standpoint to, you could look at it from a lens of doing a will. So if you did nothing, okay, I'll do a will. Well, a will is basically going to guarantee probate because a will is a set of instructions that goes to it. Now, keep in mind, we're not estate planning attorneys, but we've seen enough cases.
2: And probate's not the worst thing in the world.
1: It's not. There are certain situations where it goes just fine. So I'm not trying to fear monger here by any means, but let's just talk about the actual reality of that situation. If you do a will, then that's a set of instructions that goes to that goes through probate. And again, it's still open to be contested. There's still public notification of the passing. So in theory, people can come out of the woodwork and contest that will, but it's still going through the probate process. Now, there's the trust-based planning, which in most cases, that I see when it comes to estate planning, it's I want to do a trust because, hey, if I pass away, I just want to make sure that it avoids probate and it's just clean and easy settlement of my estate. My house, the rental property, my investment accounts, my retirement accounts, the cars, you know, the personal heirlooms and legacy items that I have. Like, I want this document to encompass, number one, if we were to pass away, who's going to be in position of authority to make sure all this stuff goes right to the right people? And I'm going to say, okay, 25% is going to go to daughter number one. 25% is going to go to daughter number two. 25% is going to go to son. And then 25% is going to go to all these charities. You can do that in a trust. And then assuming that the trust is updated and it's compliant, you worked with a valid estate planning attorney, everything looks good, then whoever you signed as the trustee, they carry it on upon your passing. You can make changes while you're alive, and then you avoid probate, assuming all your assets are titled to the trust. And as long as that piece is taken care of, check the box, it doesn't go through probate. And then I guess the next logical question is, well, why? Why doesn't it have to go through probate? Because now the trust is its own living and breathing thing.
2: Right.
1: It gets its own, after you pass away, it gets its own tax ID number. The trust is now an entity almost. Think about it like that. The trust is its own entity that is going to be recognized. And then it comes down to who's in control of that entity. Well, you've assigned that through your initial trust-based planning. You've assigned a person to have control of that entity. And then that person has legal authority, fiduciary, by the way, fiduciary obligation to act within the rules of the trust that you defined, and then it distributes to your beneficiaries. And depending, and you can put carve outs and you can build that trust really however you want. I've had some certain features in my trust that my wife and I created, my wife Tatum, and that's just because we're in our season of life where our kids are really young. We're relatively young, even though
2: it's a different lens at that point than it is when your kids are adults.
1: Yeah, 100%. But really, those are the simplest forms of estate planning that I think most people have in front of them. Now, how does this coordinate with the Medicaid side of things, like the long-term care planning? Because If there's one issue that's been brought up, and we got a question via our text line, which we're going to get to, but a big question is, how are we going to cover this cost of long-term care? Like, you hear that it could be $15,000 a month, or maybe it's $6,000, and there's different levels, and what about getting in-home care, and how does it cost? And then if we can't afford the long-term care, then we got to pay out of pocket for it. And if we have to pay out of pocket for it, then, you know, just looking at all of our assets, we'd have to move it all to cash. And then what if we're on this long-term care for 5 years and then we add in cost of inflation over those 5 years? There's going to be nothing left after. I'm making up a hypothetical scenario, but again, this is a conversation that I've heard many, many times over the past couple of years. And this is a real thing that a lot of people are experiencing. And if not right now, I think that it's going to accelerate over the next few years.
2: Agreed.
1: We have an aging population. The kids of this aging population are concerned because they're trying to build their way. They're trying to do their delayed gratification so they have a retirement. And you start to see that stress come in. You start to see that uncertainty come in. So even though you have this tight-knit, dialed-in estate plan, what's the plan around long-term care? And if it's needed, how do you cover it? We'll talk about that when we come back.
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4: Go real-time traffic. We're taking a look at northbound 5 by the San Onofre Power Plant. Three-car crash. They all made it over to the right shoulder. Just a little bit of looky-loo slowing as you go past there. Also northbound 5, we've got slowing Bazalone Road up to Avenida Magdalena. Southbound 5, well, they're coming this way. Slowing Camino de Estrella to Cristianitos. Again, Las Pulgas to 78. Crash South 5 at Mission Avenue. They're on the right shoulder. And one West 78 approaching the 5, also right shoulder. 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
6: Fox News, I'm Angelo Bavaro. According to a new report from Axios, President Trump says he's a solid 50-50 as to whether he'll be able to make a good deal with Iran or else, quote, blow them to kingdom come.
7: Reports now say President Trump will discuss the latest Iran draft agreement with advisors and may make a decision as early as tomorrow.
6: That is Fox's Aisha Hosni. NASCAR legend Kyle Busch's cause of death has been revealed.
8: His family now says he died after severe pneumonia progressed into sepsis.
6: Fox's Jonathan Hunt. We are learning of a plot to assassinate first daughter Ivanka Trump. The Post says a recently captured member of the Islamic Revolutionary Guard made a pledge to kill her and even had a blueprint of her Florida home. 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
16: Consumer sentiment falling to a new record low in May on inflation fears. University of Michigan's final reading for the month dropped 10% from April's historic low.
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1: And we're back. 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Give us a call or send us a text message. We're going to go right to the text line right now. We have a question. It looks like an area code out of Oregon. Question is this: what about selling a big gain right before applying for Medicare? Is there a better time to sell after applying or before?
2: So the
1: we got to kind of logic through this of why this is actually a valid question.
2: Yeah. So the premium that you pay for with Medicare when you turn 65 is income dependent. So the lowest that you pay right now, I think, is, I'm going to mess up the numbers, but like $180 a month. Is it up to 202? I think it's up to 202.
1: Yeah, I'm
2: actually,
1: sure it's up to 202.
2: Google will tell me.
1: I'll find it.
2: I think it's up to 202. But then if you cross another income threshold, then it goes up again. And this is the monthly amount. And currently what Medicare does is they look at your income from 2 years ago to determine what the payment is. Now, think about this. The reason 2 years ago is because all those tax returns have been filed and they're now accessible. So if you have been working and then you retire and your income's going to significantly change, you can file a form and give it the reason why the income's changing as retirement or something like that, and make an appeal. And in the meantime, you're going to have to pay the higher amount. And if you have two of you paying for Medicare in a household, this change in premium applies to both, regardless of the ownership of the asset. As far as getting a gain, like selling a property or an investment and getting this huge gain, it's going to show as income on the taxes. So honestly, whether it's as you're getting ready to apply or after you apply, it probably doesn't make a lot of difference. You're still going to have the 1 year with that income in it that you're going to have to pay the higher premiums for. It's just, when is it going to happen?
1: Yeah, so let's dive into it. So if we're looking at 2026, so again, your Medicare, and this is Part A, Part B. So if we're looking at your, and again, Alex, it's all based on your modified adjusted gross income. So just think gross income. If you're filing this is a 2024. So what will determine your premium for 2026 is going to be based on what income did you report on your tax return in 2024? So if you were married filing a joint tax return, if your income was $218,000 or less, you're in that lowest premium bracket, which is about $203 a month. We'll just round up 10 cents. You're going to go into the next tier if your income was between $218,000 all the way up to $274,000. Again, if you're filing a joint return, and that bumps your income or your premium payment up to $284.10. And then there's a pretty big jump for the next one. So if your MAGI for 2024 was between $274,000 and $342,000, then you're paying almost $406 a month.
2: Basically, you're doubling your premium.
1: Yeah, pretty darn close. So it's a really good question from the from that text question that was sent in that, you know, what about selling a big gain? Well, you got to understand that if you sold the position, again, assuming it's in a non-qualified account, so if you sell it, it's going to trigger a taxable event in 2026. That gain will be included in your MAGI for 2026. Even though it's taxed at a different rate, it's not taxed at ordinary income rates, it will be added to your MAGI. Well, what is your MIG used for? Your MIGI is used for your Medicare Part B premiums. It's going to be used for your healthcare exchange, potential tax credit there. I mean, it's going to determine a lot of things. So yeah, it's something that you might want to consider. But Alex, to your point, if you sold it this year, then that's not going to affect your Medicare Part B premiums until 2028.
2: Right.
1: So you have some time underneath your belt to at least prepare for that. Now, there is an option to where you can have a, you know, with the Social Security Administration to qualify for a life-changing event, meaning I had a one-time spike in income. So mm-hmm. I don't feel like I should be now paying in theory, you know, a couple years, maybe, because they do it a year back. We shouldn't have to apply or pay for that year one or 2 years of higher Medicare Part B premiums. Generally speaking, if it's like a unforeseen event, you know what I mean? Like a retirement or work stoppage, you know, reduction in hours, death of a spouse, divorce, like loss of income, like meaning like a truly like unexpected, like something just out of your control happened. But if you're the one proactively like pulling the trigger on a Roth conversion, proactively pulling the trigger on real estate, usually, I'm going to asterisk this, usually you may not qualify for that IRMA appeal. Doesn't mean you shouldn't, though.
2: Yeah, well, and you're still going to want to file SSA 44 or SS 44 form for after the years after the sale of that property, especially, or whatever this asset was. If it's a rental property, you're definitely going to want to do it, because now you're going to say that was a one-time income increase from the sale of it. Oh, and my overall income decreased because now I no longer get rental income.
1: Right.
2: So you're going to want to cover both of those.
1: Yeah, you're going to have to cover both of those. So, I mean, to answer the question directly, is it better to sell? Is it better time to sell before or right after? I would say it's kind of a moot point. I mean,
2: can do it, you know, multiple years before eligibility.
1: Yeah. I would say don't let that Medicare enrollment tail wag the dog around when you sell.
2: Yeah.
1: Right. Like, meaning
2: it's a good deal, do it.
1: If it's the right time to sell, meaning because you have a tangible need for it, like you need the cash from that liquidation, or you meet your mark, whatever the case is, like you have a reason for why you're considering selling it. And I do appreciate that they're taking into consideration what are the ramifications for selling it from a tax standpoint. Love it. We just covered it. But in my opinion, don't let the Medicare side of things, because if you're going to recognize a gain, you're going to recognize a gain. And whether it's going to be Medicare premium charge, one year versus the other, I mean, you're still going to run into it at the end of the day.
2: Right.
1: So as the old saying goes, it's a good problem to have when you have an income event, because it means you made money. You made gains on your money. Right. Good return on investment. But again, just be cognizant of these things, so there's no surprises. My one takeaway is this, like, we pretty much well covered it. So that listener who sent that text message in, whenever you do sell it in that year, well, at least you now know how that whole thing's going to operate. You're going to know what the effect will be from a Medicare standpoint. You know, also pay attention to the taxation of your Social Security if you are or receiving Social Security at that point, because that might change the taxation of your Social Security as well. So really good question. Again, you can send us a text message or call us 979-59-MONEY, 979-596-6639. Okay, Alex, we were talking about estate planning and how this can potentially coordinate with long-term care. What are your thoughts on someone who's, you know, let's say maybe early to mid-50s, and maybe they saw their parent age, they didn't have, you know, much assets, and maybe the parent's still alive or passing away, so now they're considering options of long-term care. Like, what do you see in these regards?
2: So I think there's a discussion to be had for sure, because the costs of long-term care are not going to go down.
1: Right.
2: That's a given. There are limited resources in the amount of, like, facilities that have beds, and especially memory care, because that is such a long-term and so expensive care that I would say that the majority of those end up on Medicaid at some point. But I think that, you know, I don't think long-term care insurance is off the table, but I think the kind that feels like medical insurance, where you just pay the monthly premium, is. Those are exorbitantly expensive now. But if you, and that's when, you know, Dave Ramsey used to say, don't talk about it till you're 60. It was that kind he was talking about. Now, when it's a paired with a life insurance, so that if you never use it, there's a death benefit, the earlier you get it, the cheaper it is. So now it is an in your 50s kind of a discussion. You've seen a family member go through this. Is there a, you know, we use part of the death benefit in advance to help offset costs type thing. But also, you've got to coordinate your estate planning with Medicaid planning, because I had no idea that in our state, if you do this living estate planning trust and put the house into it, they can make you wait 5 years. That's huge.
1: Yeah,
2: because you don't know when that clock needs to start.
1: In my opinion, it just comes down to what do you want. Really, what do you want out of this? So in my experience, clients that are very adamant about having this conversation and wanting to make sure, it's usually on the heels or they're in the throes of dealing it with their parents.
2: For sure.
1: And they're just, you know.
2: It's a mess.
1: They're dealing with a mess, so they just want to make sure that they're covered. So again, not saying that going the traditional long-term care route, like you said, Alex, where you pay a premium and then when I need it, it's covering all or majority of all the costs and all of that. That's very expensive.
2: Like, yes.
1: It is just very expensive. And that's not being sensationalist here. I mean, it is a hefty fee. But again, if that is in your order of priorities at the very top, and you're willing to give and take a little bit, meaning, okay, I'll be happy to spend 20, 30, maybe even more than that every year for that premium to make sure that I have good quality, like my care is covered through that insurance policy. That's great. But then the question becomes, okay, how is that impacting quality of life right now? And
2: right.
1: Do you want to experience that? And if you're okay with doing that, that's fine. That's certainly a route. I think a lot of people don't want to take that route. They're like,
2: agree.
1: Well, I like going on my trips every year, and I don't want to pay that. I don't want to give away the trips for long-term care. But lots more to cover. We got to take a break. This is The Real Money Pros. We'll be right back.
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4: Kogo real-time traffic right now. We're taking a look at a crash eastbound 8 right near the 163. Looks like the right lane is blocked, so be careful passing by. Also a crash, North 5, San Onofre Power Plant. Three vehicles there off on the right shoulder. And a newer crash, South 15, approaching Winchester. Left to middle lanes are blocked. 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
1: We are back. 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I am Jeremiah Bates. She is Alix Alexandra Lundgren, and we are live. Phone lines are open. 979-59-MONEY. That is 979-596-6639. You can send us a text message as well if you don't want to go live with your voice over the airwaves. I've said it once, and I'll say it again. 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I'm always like, I don't want to ask a dumb question or right. This and that. Well, it's as they say, there's no dumb questions, but that's why we leave the text line open. You can also send an email, Jeremiah@therealmoneypros.com, Alix@therealmoneypros.com. You can shoot us an email and we'll answer your question live on air. It was a good question that we got through the text line around, hey, is there an issue with me selling an asset before or after applying for Medicare? We pretty much covered that. And why, you know, when it comes to sitting on these appreciated assets, just understanding the whole landscape of, hey, it's not just selling it, you know, it is, what are the taxes? And then how does that increase, not just paying taxes on it, how does it affect my Medicare premiums? How does that affect the taxation of my Social Security? Am I now paying net investment income tax on that?
2: Yeah.
1: You know, now per the big, beautiful bill that enhanced senior deduction, where if you're 65 and older,
2: This could be really helpful.
1: You could have $12,000 of a standard deduction that you're ready to take, and maybe you had that for 2025, and then you sell something in 2026, and oh, where'd my enhanced standard deduction go? Well, because you made too much money, you're now phased out. So you can just see the point that I'm making is that you just can't look at that on an island on its own. You got to see how does that affect the whole ecosystem of those waters that you're sailing in. You know, I had a prime example of this. I had a client that I met with earlier this week, and Alix, I'm sure you've had similar situations where, you know, his kids are growing and they're having grandkids. He's like, Yeah. You know, we had this house, and it's funny how he mentioned it. He said, you know, we had a bigger house and a lawn that was about a 5-beer mow. he's like, I love it. He's like, now my mow is about a half a beer, right? And I'm like, oh, that's great. I'm taking that one. But, you know, they have the house, then they downsize, but now they need to upsize again because he's like, hey, my kids are working there. They're doing great. But now we're taking on these grandkids are now taking up a lot of our time, which he loves and appreciates. But he's like, we just got to have more room.
2: Yeah.
1: He's like, okay, so here's the plans for a plan. Okay, like, how do we liquidate some real estate? How do we find that? And obviously how we looked at this is he's going to sell his primary residence. It's grown in value, but they're not going to pay any taxes on it because they have the 121 exemption, and that means that $500,000 of gains, if you're married, mm-hmm. filing jointly, you don't pay taxes on. So check that box. He'll get the liquidity from selling his current primary home without any tax consequence. He's got a rental property that's been a bit of a thorn in his side.
2: Okay.
1: He's like, okay. And he's got a pretty, you know, relatively decent portfolio of rental properties, and all these things are cash flowing, but this is the one that cash flows the least. And this is the one that's kind of been a thorn in his side just through maintenance and having issues. And like, you know what? This is the one that we want to pinpoint out. So from a number standpoint, it looks good. But then he's also asking, hey, I'm eligible for Social Security.
2: Mm.
1: Should we turn it on? Well, then it was interesting, too, because then we dove into Social Security dynamics of, okay, here's his benefit. No, by the way, your spouse is going to get 50% of yours. He's like, wait, what? He had no idea. He thought she was subject to her smaller benefit, which is honestly like $300 a month.
2: Yeah.
1: I'm like, no,
2: quite often the case.
1: She's going to get half of yours, which is going to be closer to $3,000. Like, you know,
2: yeah.
1: Maybe not that much, a little less, like closer to $2,500. So that was a good eye-opening data point for him.
2: Good.
1: But the question around him filing for Social Security this year, if he turns on Social Security, he's going to get a half a year because he turns full retirement age in July. So basically we get a half a year's of his benefit. So I'm like, okay, let me dive into the numbers. Let me kind of do some projections for this year and see how this would affect things from a tax standpoint. Because one thing that he was looking at is like, well, am I better off delaying till next year? Cause I know I'm going to have these taxable events. I'm like, I appreciate you thinking like this. Exactly where I'm thinking.
2: Well, plus the gain and what the benefit's going to be.
1: What the gain and the benefit's going to be. But also, his wife is receiving a tax credit. He's on Medicare. Mm. His wife is not on Medicare yet. She's got one more year. One more year of health insurance through the exchange. And she is receiving a tax credit. So reached out to the gentleman that got him set up on the exchange with their health insurance plan. And I said, hey, what was the projected gross MAGI that they put on their health insurance enrollment for 2026? So he gave me the number. And I'm looking at him like, actually filing for Social Security this year would have a net negative to you. He's like, what? I'm like, well, the reality is if you turn on that extra with that capital gain you're going to receive.
2: Right.
1: And with the amount of money that you stated and the threshold of income that we need, that you need to stay below to maintain your tax credit, if you turn on even just a, I mean, the margins are thin. The margins are really thin. I'm like, so, and the nice thing in this case is that he doesn't need the Social Security. So that's what made this kind of the optionality certainly work in our favor. And I told him that, I said, listen, the fact that you don't need this for cash flow, this is going to give us some options here to really be tax efficient. And that's ultimately the answer that we came to. It's like, hey, let's delay. We can turn that spigot on first thing, start in 2027. You maintain that tax credit for this year,
2: okay,
1: which keeps more money in your pocket. And then after that, he's like, well, then I'm, and then by the way, in 2027, he wants to sell a commercial property that he's for definitely going to sell, and that would completely blow the tax credit out of the water. So, like, if we really want to make this as efficient as possible, this is how we're going to do it. Do the sale, sell the property, recognize the gain, no taxes on the primary sale. Let's delay Social Security to the next year. There's no advanced premium tax payback that you received for 2026. And everything's efficient and rolling, but it just goes to show you, just in line, like what we've been talking about, Alex, especially with that question that we got of, it's not just one thing,
2: right?
1: It's not just sell it, get the cash so I can go get that. It's like, no surprises.
2: You have to look at all the different things that are affected by your income, whether it's what you pay or what you can no longer utilize.
1: Those benefits are there for you. I mean, especially in the form of the advanced premium tax credit, or even what we were talking about with the Medicaid planning for long-term care.
2: Yeah, or even just that extra standard deduction when you're 65 and over right now. I mean, losing that when we're only going to have it for 4 years anyway, and one of them's just happened. I mean, that would kind of, if you didn't realize you were doing that in the process, even your estimation on your taxes is going to be off.
1: That's a good question. So that enhanced senior deduction. So just to be clear what we were talking about, per the big beautiful, so most individuals are familiar with their standard deduction, which means that for 2026, I believe the standard deduction on its own for a married couple filing jointly is $32,200, if I'm not mistaken.
2: Pretty close, yeah.
1: Meaning, and so it's either you're taking the standard deduction or you're itemizing, right? So your itemizations would be like, you know, your mortgage interest, your charitable donations, your medical costs, and meaning all those need to add up
2: to more
1: than that standard deduction for you to say, yeah, I'm going to itemize, which means you got to put all that in through your tax return or whatever. So majority with that, I mean, I would say this, most individuals, they're taking that standard deduction just because it's so dang high. So $32,200. Now add in the big, beautiful bill. Mm-hmm. Where it gives $6,000, let's just say married filing jointly, that's another $12,000 on top of that $32,200.
2: Right.
1: So now you're looking at 44.
2: Yeah.
1: Looking at over 44,000 standard deduction. So,
2: but it starts to phase out with income as low as 150,000 is totally gone at 250. So depending on what your gain is on what you're selling, you could totally phase out of that. And now you've got an extra 24,000 of income you're paying taxes on in addition.
1: Yeah. So we're not advocating for, well, don't recognize income because you want to hold on to that standard deduction, because that may not be a better net benefit for you. But I've ran into a couple scenarios where, in fact, it is, because in 2027, they're already planning for some big taxable events that are going to happen anyway.
2: Yeah.
1: I'm like, well, why don't we just delay it a few months, make 2026 really efficient, capture all that, keep your tax obligation low, and then we can be even more efficient going into 2027, because you know you're going to lose that standard deduction anyways. We know that you're not going to receive the advanced premium tax credit anyways. We know that your Social Security is already going to be taxed 85% as it's taxable. So in theory, it could just make a lot more sense. But that's where the planning, the projections really come into play. So again, it's like we said with the long-term care, with Medicaid, there's a lot of myths that need to be debunked. If you missed the first hour of our program, go to therealmoneypros.com. We're going to post it on our podcast. There's a lot of great information on there around how to navigate this long-term care side of things, and how Medicaid can help, and how it can align with that. And you might be surprised where you will likely qualify, even if you think your assets are too high, or if you think your income's too high. And no, we're not talking about a divorce, and we're not talking about moving all these assets all around. It may not need to be that complicated. Sometimes the simple answer is the right answer. Again, we will be back here next week. I'm Jeremiah. She's Alex. 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You have questions, we have answers. We will see you next week.
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4: The Padres hit three home runs as they topped the A's in their series opener, game two of three tonight. MLS action, San Diego FC faces Vancouver tonight. In the WNBA, the LA Sparks take on the Las Vegas Aces tonight. NBA, the Thunder topped the Spurs to take a 2-1 lead in the Western Conference Finals. On the ice, the Golden Knights come from behind to beat Colorado. They take a 2-0 lead in the West Finals. I'm Trey Bender.
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6: Signs of progress in peace talks. I'm Angelo Bavaro, Fox News. President Trump is holding a call with regional officials to discuss a potential deal with Iran. Reports say a decision may be made by the end of the weekend.
7: A new timeline on the table with President Trump saying that he's going to meet with his negotiators to go over that deal from Iran and also determine whether or not hostilities could continue and strikes could resume in Iran. So the president saying that it's 50-50 as to whether or not he could make a deal, but the negotiations are at least getting closer. And he told Axios earlier today he planned to meet with his team, which was expected to include Steve Witkoff, Jared Kushner, and Vice President J.D. Vance. Fox is told that a call at 1 p.m. Eastern today includes the leaders from Saudi Arabia, Qatar, the United Arab Emirates, Egypt, Turkey, and Pakistan.
6: And Iranian officials say they are finalizing their 14-clause deal, which would reportedly end that conflict. The death of NASCAR driver Kyle Busch Thursday at 41 has led to an outpouring of support from fans and fellow racers. Fox TV affiliate WOFL reporter Chancellor Wynn has more from the Daytona International Speedway.
8: Flowers and even M&Ms, the peanut one specifically, because Kyle Busch drove that yellow M&M car for more than a decade. All this looking right up at the NASCAR legend. His sudden passing, as many people asking how.

0: local. Breaking.
1: Public health officials have confirmed two new unrelated cases of measles in San Diego County. One of the cases involved public exposure at the Marriott Marquis Hotel downtown and at Baskin-Robbins in Imperial Beach, while the other case did not. Orange County fire authorities have brought people in from all over the country to confront a rising threat from a compromised chemical storage tank that authorities say is either going to crack open and leak thousands of gallons of toxic materials or explode. Around 40,000 people remain under evacuation orders in Garden Grove, Stanton, Buena Park, and Cypress. COGO's updated weather is partly cloudy along the coast today with highs near 70, low 70s for the inland and valley areas. I'm Sharon Reardon on San Diego's Breaking News Station, News Radio 600 COGO, live on the iHeartRadio app.
2: COGO real-time traffic. We're looking at southbound 15 right near Winchester Road. Pretty bad accident there. Motorcycle versus vehicle at a single-digit slowing approaching the area and continuing a little bit past. You have a second collision, south 15, closer to Gopher Canyon. Crash eastbound 8 at the 163. Right lane is blocked. And a collision north 5 at San Onofre Power Plant. 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

0: Listen as Clay Travis and Buck Sexton recap another week of exposing hypocrisy and fight to protect our freedom. This is Clay Travis and Buck Sexton. Sound off.
1: It's Clay and Buck time. Let's get to it. Much to discuss. The aftermath of the Trump-China visit pretty much went as we expected. Some interesting stuff on Taiwan. We knew they were going to save that for after the nice ceremonies and the welcomes and the high fives, because that is, as I've said, where the rubber meets the road on China-U.S. diplomacy. That's a big, big piece of all of this. We have some updates from Trump on that.

0: as well as on the Iran situation. Trump spoke with our friend, the one and only Mr. Sean Hannity. Some clips from that as well. He got into a whole range of things, including Trump saying something I'll just tell you people were a little surprised by. So we'll play that for you, or having to do with how many Chinese students we should have in this country. A lot of MAGA faithful were like, what? What was that? We'll discuss. Spencer Pratt's campaign's amazing. We'll have Katie Zachariah on the show later, our California-based analyst of all things out there. She'll be with us. We also have, oh boy, we have a, Clay, we have a whole run of guests today. Jan Jakielek. I don't know if I got that one right. We'll ask Jan when he's on. I know it's Jan. That one I got. He's the author of Killed to Order. My friends, this is a book that is very, from what I know, and I've talked to people who cover this stuff closely, very well sourced, and it is stark. It is macabre. It is bloody. That there is organ harvesting that goes on in China where they are killing prisoners and giving organs to Communist Party members to basically extend their lifespan. It's at sci-fi level creepy stuff, but it's apparently quite real. And Jan, who wrote the book on this, Killed the Order, will be with us to talk about that. Also, Paul Renner, he's a former Speaker of the Florida House of Representatives, candidate for governor here in Florida. Equal time is a real thing, my friends. He is a duly certified candidate for the Florida governor's race, and he will be on with us, and we will talk to him about whether he can expand his current, I believe, 1% showing in the polls. So we will have that conversation about what comes next for him and why people should pay more attention to his campaign. We got Comey, Clay. We didn't get to this yesterday. I told you guys. Comey's like, I'm going to be indicted a fourth time, a fifth time. So hard to be me, but I love being on TV to talk about it. He's having his moment in the sun. More on the Odyssey, on the political throwdown around DEI Odyssey with this Christopher Nolan movie. It's coming out. It's supposed to be the biggest movie of the summer, so people are already talking a lot about it. Hundreds of millions of dollars, Clay, spent on it. So there is that. But here is the meat of the matter with China. This is cut four. Trump on Air Force One on the way back saying that he talked to Xi Jinping a lot about Taiwan. Listen to it.
1: President Xi and I talked a lot about Taiwan. He thinks they cannot have anything to do with what they're doing. I mean, he's against very much what they're doing. We talked about Taiwan. We talked about Iran a lot. And I think we have a very good understanding with both. On Taiwan, he does not want to see a fight for independence because that would be a very strong confrontation. And I heard him out.
2: Are you going to say two words?
1: No, I didn't make a comment on it. I heard him out. I have a lot of respect for him.
0: Non-committal, kind of status quo, but there was the issue of the arms sales, which we'll talk about in a second. What did you think about all this?
3: I think that's where you have to go. I mean, it's such a weird position, strategic ambiguity. Is it the only position in all of American politics where the goal is to actually say nothing? every now and then, a politician will stumble on how to address this. I think didn't Joe Biden have to issue an apology because he said we would defend Taiwan in the last couple of years? And then they immediately came back and said, actually, that was not 100% what he intended to say. Team, look that up. I know Joe Biden is incompetent. It's not just Joe Biden who's had to do that, because when the line has gotten a little bit too close to we will definitely defend them or we will definitely not defend them, there has been a public pronouncement where they're saying, hey, there's been no intent to try to change the strategic ambiguity perspective. Here's what I would say in general, Buck, and I bet you would sign off on this after your trip to Taiwan. I think Taiwan matters more today in terms of the semiconductor industry than it has ever mattered in the history of Taiwan being an independent country, by which I mean Taiwan is producing the engine that drives all AI evolution. And I am stunned by the quality of responses you can get from very basic prompts on AI at this point from Grok. And that's the one that I primarily use. The amount of research, the quality of it, the ability to just... I used it, for instance, recently to analyze whether Olympic athletes were ever asked about the political situation in the United States prior to Trump. And the answer was virtually never, right? It is amazing how quickly you can search the entirety of the internet and it can give you really reliable data and information. That takes up a lot of power. And so the pursuit of power, and I don't mean it in the sense of you're the president or you're a senator or you're a governor. I mean it in the sense of we got to turn the lights on. The amount of power that AI consumes is extraordinary. And the only way you can build bigger AI compute engines is with the semiconductors that are primarily being produced in Taiwan right now. So if China took Taiwan, there is more of a strategic gain than ever before. And that is where I think this matters. It's always mattered in the context of China's global ambitions. But the power that China would have if they took over Taiwan is more substantial than it ever has been in the life of anybody listening right now, because semiconductors have never mattered more than they do right now to overall global commerce.
0: Well, I mean, you can also forget about the U.S.-China tech race because they win, basically, or they will win for the foreseeable future, right? That the advantage that they would have from gaining that technology, for making it part of their immediate supply chain, having control over it, we can't make the 90% of the chips that Taiwan can. We, America, can't do that right now. So that tells you a lot, I think. And that tells you that there's something particularly special about where they are, this technology. Clay, as I told you, I mean, it's harder to getting into TSMC is harder than getting into Langley. You're not allowed to take that. They collected our phones at the bus. Get like in the, you know, in the parking lot
3: onto the physical location.
0: Oh, yeah.
3: To restrict your
0: ability. Photos of the building. Nothing. I mean, total, you know, have to go in totally clean. And this was for a meeting in their conference room with their, their public affairs team. I mean, it wasn't right. Like we were going into anything, but they are places on total because the Chinese are trying to steal their stuff all the time. So very aggressively, probably other countries as well. The other thing that I think was interesting is Trump is a little testy about the Iran situation here. He was speaking to this all, again, on Air Force One. So sorry, the audio is not perfect, but we want you to hear what the president himself said. This is cut two. He's talking to a New York Times reporter, and you can imagine how that went. Play it.
1: I had a total military victory, but the fake news, guys like you, write incorrectly. You're a fake guy, and guys like you write about it incorrectly. We've had a total victory, except by people like you that don't write the truth. You know, you should write. I actually think it's sort of treasonous what you write, but you and the New York Times and CNN, I would say, are the worst. And well, you should know better. You know better. Your editors tell you what to write, and you write it. I actually think it's treason. When you write like they're doing well militarily, and they have no Navy, no Air Force, no anti-anything, and then I read the New York Times, and they act like they're doing well, and everybody knows that that's why your subscribers are way down. You know, the Times subscribers are way down because it's fake news.
0: Trump seeming to be a little agitated with the question about how things are going with Iran. Here's the situation. We don't have an Iran deal yet. And it's middle of May. And right now the strait, how many boats have gone through the strait in the last couple of days? How many of the ships are actually moving through? Clay, they got to figure this thing out. They got to figure it out fast.
3: Yes, they do. And a couple of things to clean up. Yes, according to the team, which immediately went to ChatGPT. I would suggest Grok should be our go-to because I think it's more truth-seeking than some of these others. But Joe Biden more than once suggested the U.S. would militarily defend Taiwan. And after several of those remarks, this is according to ChatGPT, White House officials clarified that they had not changed the policy, meaning they are sticking to strategic ambiguity. So that is Biden, but that has happened several different times, where the goal has been to kind of let people not know what we're doing. I don't know what the intent was from Biden there. Buck, on
0: can I just say, Clay, I checked, and the last 24 hours, there have been three ships that have gone through the Strait of Hormuz. It's down 95%+. So the Strait of Hormuz is not an active waterway for commerce right now.
3: I think they let Chinese ships through at the beginning of this trade discussion. Let's check on that, because I think there were reports that 30 Chinese flagged ships went through since the start of the week. Check and see if that's correct. Here's the other thing, though, Buck, on the Taiwan front, and obviously this impacts Iran, too. But the U.S. tried to shut off all relations globally. So did the rest of the world with Russia when they invaded Ukraine. And arguably, that just strengthened Russia internally. But, Buck, the U.S. can't cut China off. So it's not like we can just say, okay, China, we're going to give you significant consequences for invading. They produce so much of the manufacturing that undergirds the entire U.S. economy, including the iPhones that virtually everybody has in their pocket. All of it comes out of China. And so this is, look, the Iran situation, the China situation, China has a lot of ability to basically act as they see fit. And so I do think this is going to be an ongoing dance. And we have to just hope China doesn't decide to do it because they think militarily it's too difficult to accomplish.
0: This is Cut 5. Trump here said that he was not asking Xi Jinping for any favors to help open the Strait of Hormuz. Hit it.
2: Did President Xi make any firm commitment to put pressure on the Iranians to reopen the Strait of Hormuz?
1: I'm not asking for any favors. Because when you ask for favors, you have to do favors in return. We don't need favors. We ask him to put pressure because I don't need favors. I think he will. I think automatically he'd like to see it opened up. He gets about 40% of his energy or his oil from that, you know, from the strait. We get none.
0: So he's saying we didn't use any chips on that one. Something that I think, Clay, keep a very close eye on. All the words around this stuff, yeah, it matters. People love to get into the tea leaf reading in diplomacy. But does he allow the $11 billion of arms shipments? Is 11 or 15? Check that one for me, team. The billions of dollars of arms shipments that have been already been approved for Taiwan, does he follow through on that deal? Because, you know, missiles talk, BS walks. I mean, if he's actually arming up Taiwan, what he says about Taiwan matters a little bit less. The most important thing is giving them the capacity to defend themselves.
3: 96% chance that we give Taiwan all the military that we have told Taiwan we're going to give them, according to Polymarket. I looked that up this morning because I was curious. There was discussion about whether Trump might back up a little bit. All of the money coming in is saying,
0: well, Trump said, he said, maybe I will, maybe I won't. He's being very Trump, but I think that's, he's going to, he just wants to say, maybe I will, maybe I won't. I agree with you. I think it's very likely he'll do that because it would be a huge sign negatively for Taiwan if at this point he cut off that arms deal. So I don't think that's going to happen.
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3: Welcome back in, Clay Travis, Buck Sexton Show. We're talking about President Trump's trip to China, record high stock market. Pulling back a little bit today, the stock market is, but yesterday, yet another record high result. And I think the big question now, as President Trump comes back from China, Buck, you hit on it, it's going to be, okay, what does a resolution look like when it comes to Iran? And to what extent is there able to be a resolution that exists before the midterms? And I would just float out this idea that I do think may be within contemplation, which is trying to resolve everything for the short term through the midterms and get gas prices back down, say, hey, we've got a ceasefire, and then potentially go in after the midterm voting has already taken place and really kind of finished the job in Iran. I do wonder if there's an element of contemplation associated with that. I don't think that Iran can build itself back up between now and November in a significant way. And I still think, Buck, President Trump is always going to favor the big cinematic coup de grace where you can go in and say, we ended this. And that, to me, is seizing the so-called nuclear dust, which I think could take a substantial period of time and would require basically putting boots on the ground and setting up a perimeter and being in Iran for some period of time. I don't know that they want to try that before the midterms happen. So increasingly, I'm of the opinion that they're going to try to get some form of resolution, and then we may go back in as soon as the voting has taken place and really kind of, quote unquote, finish the job. You buy that as a possibility? How do you assess it sitting here mid-May? I thought that we would be done by the beginning of May. Yeah. That was my call from the get-go. So far, we are not.
0: I got to tell you, my grumpy, I used to work for the CIA in the Middle East, twinge about all this stuff. Feeling pretty good right about it. This thing should be fixed. The strait should be open. Trump's obviously sensitive about it because he knows there's political risk associated with this for the Republicans. And he's saying, yeah, we destroyed their military. We destroyed their military. Okay, true. That's not what the mission is, even by his end. That's not the mission. So we can keep saying that. That's not the mission. The mission is to stop them from ever getting a nuke. No one believes that that's going to happen based on what's going on right now. And if it were rather that we're already there. And no one believes the strait is fully open. This is where we are. It just turns out the Mideast is kind of a mess. Can be a little tricky sometimes, a little trickier than Venezuela. Was that too grumpy?
3: No. I mean,
4: level up your brain. Mental Mugging with Clay and Buck.
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23: 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The other option that was told to us is that it blows up.
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1: Go real-time traffic right now. We're taking a look at southbound 5 before Avenida Palazada. Car broken down. He's blocking the right lane. Now, as you continue southbound 5, we've got a bit of slowing. Camino de Estrella to Cristianitos, then again Las Pulgas to 78. And so lots of folks heading this way. Northbound 5 approaching the nuclear power plant. They cleared that earlier crash. However, we still have one West 8 approaching Greenfield on the right shoulder. 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
1: Welcome back into Clay and Buck. And I'm gonna just gonna take us in a different direction here for a second. A lot of guests, we're gonna do a lot of news as we go through the program with them as well. But I just have to. What would we do if The View was no more? It would be such a loss for this program. Because any day that I have where I go, you know, what are we really gonna talk about today? What foolishness is out there in the information news ecosystem that we have to obliterate just for the good of truth, justice, and the American way? The View always delivers. It's like, oh, is nothing real? Oh, no, they said something on that show. It really is a show designed for stupid left-wing women to think that what they think isn't stupid. That's the whole purpose of the show. You don't have to read any books. You don't have to know anything about anything. You turn on The View and it's like, Trump is Hitler. And oh my God, they're racist over at the Republicans. It's like, you know, Joy Behar, the whole thing. It's total nonsense. But the nastiest of them is quite clearly, and it's funny, Clay, because, you know, I know people who have been not just on The View as guests. I know I am friends with former View co-hosts. So I know some of the
2: scuttlebutt,
1: if you will. First of all, it's Whoopi's show, and everyone has to do whatever Whoopi says, just so you know. Like, she rules The View with an iron fist. It used to be Barbara Walters, now it's Whoopi Goldberg, who just, she's Queen Bee, and everyone else can, like, and I'm sure Sonny Hostin doesn't particularly like that. But Sonny Hostin is the most hostile of the co-hosts there. I don't even know. It's the only ones, I know it's Behar, Hostin, and then Whoopi, and then there's the good-looking Trump turncoat chick. I don't
2: Alyssa
1: remember her name.
2: Farr Griffin.
1: Thank you.
2: And then I believe there, is the other Anna Navarro, she's not regularly on, right? Is it usually four? I'm not sure what the general
1: I think
2: panel
1: they
2: is
1: have there. A, yeah, they work it in and out. I mean, or they work people in and out. Anyway, point
2: they
1: is.
2: Work it in and out would be a hell of a double job.
1: So Sonny Hostin. Sonny Hostin is talking here about the controversy that has erupted around the Odyssey. Now, people will say, oh, this is just giving them free press. No, do you guys remember what happened to woke Snow White? All we know is nothing really happened because that thing went down in flames.
2: It was the biggest money-losing film in the history of Disney. Snow White, this is, I think, emblematic and a perfect distillation of how woke destroys everything. The success of Snow White basically built the Walt Disney Corporation. For people out there who are business savants, Disney made over $1 billion on Snow White in 1930s adjusted, inflation adjusted dollars. It's to a large extent why the company exists today, why Disneyland exists, why Disney World exists. And then they lost nearly $200 million in modern dollars on the Snow White remake that they decided to make super woke. So that's a distillation there of what happened.
1: And so this is not, oh, if you're talking about it, you're giving it attention, because sometimes the negative attention brings these things down and really brings them down in flames. And I think that some of you are probably huge Christopher Nolan fans, and that's okay. No one's perfect. You're allowed to be wrong about some things. He has made a couple of good movies and a lot of very bad movies. That movie, Dunkirk, has some very cool parts to it. But do you really go back and watch it more than once? It kind of becomes long, eerie, and boring after a while. My opinion. The other one's Inception, just a trash movie. It makes no sense. The whole thing is just absurd. I saw it. I don't even remember anything about it other than this is a bad movie. The Batman movies are good. I get credit where the Batman movies are very good. Credit where it's due. What else is a Christopher Nolan movie? I've never seen, is Interstellar a Christopher Nolan movie?
2: Yeah, Interstellar is pretty good. I like that one. And he initially made his name, I think. Do you remember Memento?
1: Oppenheimer. Nope. See, throwing a flag. Oppenheimer. Way too long, way too boring, way too soft on the reality of the commie penetrations of our nuclear program. You know, oh, it's so sad. They're being mean. Yeah, well, they're actually your spies stealing nuclear secrets, guys. They're going to be mean about that.
2: I haven't ever seen. I still haven't seen Oppenheimer, but he made
1: it. It has 1 hour that's good. The middle hour, Clay, is good, where they're actually focused on the nuclear program. The beginning, first hour and the third hour, where it's like, are they oppressing him because they say he's a communist? Yeah, he actually was a communist, and he was surrounded by communists, and they stole our nuclear secrets, and it almost ended the whole world. So I think it's bigger than the hurt feelings of Oppenheimer.
2: Anyway, okay, the ones that he made his name on really were Memento in 2000, and then did you watch Insomnia back in 2002? Pretty good movie. That was set, if I remember correctly,
1: in Alaska.
2: Yeah, it's where the sun never goes down. It was a movie.
1: That was like, well, there's a badly titled because that movie makes you fall asleep. That movie sucked.
2: I thought it was pretty good.
1: That movie sucked.
2: I'm looking at the plot again.
1: He's talking nonsense. He's just
2: solid. That's how he got the trilogy. That's how he got the Batman trilogy.
1: When Clay agrees with me though that a movie or TV show is bad, that movie or TV show should die in a fire and be buried like, you know, in the center of the earth. Like it's the worst thing, because Clay is very he's an easier critic.
2: I went to go see the Michael Jackson movie last night. Pretty good. Pretty good, the Michael Jackson movie.
1: Ooh, I couldn't do it, dude. I couldn't do it.
2: He was so talented. It was really good. I took all three kids. It was good. It's, I think, the number one movie in America. So let's play Sonny Hostin, because they have made casting decisions. They put, how do you pronounce her name? Lupita Nyong'o or something like that?
1: I don't know. But she's an African actress. She is very, very dark skinned. She's attractive. I'm not going to say she's nice. It's not that she's not pretty, but she's very dark skinned. She's clearly African, and they have cast her as Helen of Troy. They've also allegedly cast the trans actor as Achilles,
2: Elliot Page, who used to be named Ellen Page. Sorry to dead name, and it has gone crazy memes because they have put.
1: Memes are amazing and hilarious. Yeah, I think they did it. I don't think that they would go this far with it if it wasn't pretty solid reporting on this. That Elliot Page or whatever is the okay, but back to the historical part of it. This is the most perfect Sonny Hostin thing ever. Getting all huffy about it. Play cut one.
3: This idea was also explored in a book called Black Athena. I think people should read it, which argues that classical Greek culture is heavily indebted to Afro-Asiatic and Near Eastern roots. I actually taught Greek mythology to eighth graders.
4: Uh-huh.
3: And so I covered this.
4: Fun fact.
3: So people that are saying that Helen of Troy could not possibly be played by a black woman don't know history.
1: She's a moron. That book, Black Athena, that she has basically it is a punching bag for the entire archaeological classics historian. It is absolutely trash heap garbage. Everyone, it's a mockery, actually. The Black Athena book, it came out like almost 1990, around then. Some of you, like, I took some classics at Amherst, so some of this stuff, you know, when you go back, you recall. This book, Clay, one of the premises is that Egypt as part of Africa is a whole other thing as well. I know it is part of the continent of Africa, but when you're talking about sub-Saharan Africans versus Egyptian, the Egyptians who were there and the Greek Mediterranean at the time, it's very different than what people think. Like Cleopatra was Greek. Cleopatra was not black. But put this aside for a second. She cites a book that even left-wing archaeology, like, it's tough to get all people in classics and archaeology, Clay, to agree on something. She cites a book that is completely refuted, trash, and everyone says is nonsense. And she's like, and you don't know history. It's amazing.
2: So a couple of things. I went to the actual text, which is what they always tell lawyers to do anytime there's disputes over anything, right? Contract dispute, what matters? The contract. Here is what Homer used to describe Helen of Troy, in case you wonder. He frequently describes her as white-armed over and over and over again. White arm, pale skin. Okay, so to the extent that you care, he also describes her as lovely-haired or beautiful-haired, and which is well-cured for hair, long, lustrous hair. So those are two descriptors there. And then beauty over and over again, all of these different things. So if you are choosing to cast a black actress in this role, you are making the decision to not follow the historical record and put a really pretty white woman in this role. What I would tell you is, if there were a historical record of a famous, good-looking black woman and a white woman were put in that role, Hollywood would burn, okay? So this is like the whole Bridgerton thing, or your example yesterday where they decide to put a black Viking in, even though there's no way it's going to happen.
4: Excuse me, a black female Viking. Because there were a lot of black female military leaders in Norway circa 800 AD.
2: Yes. So, I mean, it's totally historically ridiculous, but not any more ridiculous than Bridgerton, which is set in, my understanding, I've never watched it, which is set in 17th and 18th century England. And then there are just tons of otherwise white characters, Pride and Prejudice, she's done this too, that are played by black characters because race is an illusion and it doesn't matter. I was outside this week, Buck. They're doing a musical called 44, which is a Barack Obama-inspired musical that was showing right across the street from where our studio is in Washington, D.C.
4: You couldn't pay me to go see that, by the way. Like, there's no sum of money that would make me sit there.
2: I might give you a sum of money that would make you do it. What if they made a white guy play Barack Obama? Can you imagine if they said race is an illusion, we have decided to cast a white guy to play Barack Obama in the musical 44? They would burn down the theater in Washington,
4: D.C. We could do the smug thing that they do on the left whenever they do this. By the way, control of history is not something that is just, this isn't just an intellectual exercise. People like to change and control history to inform the present. As we know, a lot of political policies that are pushed on us today, we're always told, because of the legacy of, because of the history of. They use these phrases explicitly when telling us, give us more of your stuff, you can't have this, the laws don't apply equally, whatever it may be. It's the legacy of, the history of. They cite, now you might say, well, they won't do that with ancient history. No, they actually do. Because the whole point here is that we can't have a celebration of Western civilization. Western civilization is the theft of other civilizations. Like, this is all lies, and they do it for a reason. And that's why it's worth actually pushing back. Because also, I think people should know what is true. And I think knowing the truth about history matters.
2: I think all of that is true. You might be saying, okay, why did this happen? To a large extent, this may be required in order for Christopher Nolan's film to be able to win an Oscar. Because if you just did an entire epic focused on Odysseus, right, who I believe is played by Matt Damon, am I correct in that? If you just did an ancient Greek epic and it only starred white people, then you would be in a position where you don't qualify for an Oscar. And I would think someone in Hollywood would have raised their hand over this. Did Saving Private Ryan win the Oscar for Best Picture? Did Schindler's List win the Oscar for Best Picture? I think they both did.
4: Schindler's List did. Saving Private Ryan did not. Shakespeare in Love beat it that year, which people are very... I know.
2: I'm retroactively ashamed for the decision made by Hollywood. But my point on that is you would not be able to make either Saving Private Ryan or... I mean, heck, I don't know. Shakespeare in Love is set in Elizabethan England. So I don't believe you could make that movie even now, because white people have to play the roles, because historically it was pretty much, I know you can talk about Othello, but pretty much most Shakespearean roles were intended for white actors. So if you're setting it,
4: Othello,
2: it in that era.
4: Othello, they were very clear about where he came from and who he was.
2: Correct. And so my point on this is, let's just use Saving Private Ryan as an example. It would be better if it had won the Best Picture. But how do you make a movie about D-Day that's diverse? It's a bunch of white dudes who stormed the beach and tried to kill a bunch of white dudes, right? And if you're going to accurately reflect the Battle of D-Day, it is a bunch of white people shooting at each other. It would not qualify under existing Oscar diversity rules. You could not make that film and win an Oscar for Best Picture. So this might be the motivation for Christopher Nolan, is that he had to put in this diversity in order to qualify, even if it's ahistorical.
4: You know, there's a movie, Zulu, with Michael Caine, which I actually owned the DVD of when I was in college, randomly. if you cast all the Zulu warriors as like Filipino actors because of where you were filming, for example. This actually happened, by the way, in the Rambo movies. They have a lot of Mexican actors playing the Vietnamese guys. Just putting that, just so you know, that's, I mean, a real thing.
2: Go to a Chinese restaurant in America. There's a lot of Mexican dudes that are playing the role of Asian people.
4: But if you set a historical piece and you said this is a band of Zulu warriors, and then you had them all, and you had like half of them cast with, you know, Asian and like Latino actors, people would completely lose their minds over this. The same people who want to tell you that the Helen of Troy thing is totally fine. So, you know, Clay, this is the point. They want to have it both ways, always. So what's theirs, quote unquote, what's non-white history is sacrosanct.
2: Yes.
4: Anything that involves white history, completely rewrite, completely change, alter, and you know, unmoor it from the facts. There you go. That's really what the rule is.
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4: When we talk about Israel, we're not just talking about a country on a map. We're talking about a people connected to a promise.
2: Right now in Israel, families are still on edge with an ongoing ceasefire in place, knowing that missile and drone attacks can start again at any time. This isn't just a crisis. It's a call to respond.
4: For Christians, caring for the Jewish people isn't rooted in politics. 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So we don't stay distant. 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
17: San Diego weather this afternoon, mostly cloudy with a high near 70 degrees along the coastline. West wind about 10 miles an hour. Currently downtown, it's clear with 68 degrees.
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1: He says the U.S. is getting closer to a deal. I'm Carmen Roberts, Fox News. President Trump says the U.S. and Iran are getting a lot closer on a deal to end the war, and he may make a decision on a draft as soon as tomorrow. U.S. Secretary of State Marco Rubio told reporters in India today.
2: There is a chance that whether it's later today, tomorrow, in a couple days, we may have something to say.
1: Fox's Alex Hogan has more from the White House.
3: We heard the president say that it was 50-50 whether or not there would be a deal reached and that a decision would be made by tomorrow as of whether or not strikes would resume in Iran.
1: And the potential deal reportedly would allow for future negotiations on Iran's nuclear program.
3: The Iranians today say that they're working on this 14-clause memorandum of understanding. And under that proposal, that they would reportedly agree to end the war and commit to 30 days of more negotiations. Iran claims that the deal does not include Washington's nuclear capabilities. That is going to be one of the hard lines for the administration, something they have repeatedly argued is a non-negotiable.
1: The deal would, however, reportedly reopen the Strait of Hormuz. The family of NASCAR champion Kyle Busch says he died Thursday due to complications of pneumonia that led to sepsis. Racing team owner Chip Ganassi says people should remember that Busch was a great driver, but foremost, he was a family man.
6: You know, let's think about his family and his children that he left first. And the mark he left on the sport is undeniable. The most wins ever by any driver in NASCAR.
1: And Ganassi tells Fox News at the Indy 500 Speedway, Busch also knew how to drive speed cars.
6: He drove a sports car race for us at the 24 Hours of Daytona in 2006 and did a great job. But, you know, NASCAR was his thing. You know, sports car racing wasn't his thing.
1: Busch died Thursday at 41. 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

0: Crash at Winchester Road, looking better. 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That was a motorcycle versus vehicle. And let's see, we also had that crash west side of Greenfield Drive in the final clearing. 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
9: Large turnout like this means that there is definitely something that needs to be done about the traffic situation in El Cajon.
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0: Listen as Clay Travis and Buck Sexton recap another week of exposing hypocrisy and fight to protect our freedom. This is Clay Travis and Buck Sexton. Sound off.
1: Welcome back in. Hour number two, Clay and Buck. We've got a bunch of different guests coming your way starting at the bottom of this hour. But there are a bunch of different stories worth following. And, Buck, as we are moving closer and closer to primary day in California, the stories that are emerging there are super impactful as it pertains not only to the mayor of Los Angeles, but also to what's going to happen in the governor's race there. But one bit of news I want to share with you that I am seeing reported: Tennessee changed their map. There are a bunch of different states in the South in the wake of the Louisiana decision that have changed their maps. They changed the maps in Tennessee. They are in the process of changing Louisiana and Alabama, likely. South Carolina may or may not. They still have a decision to make there. They are going to do a post-primary change of the map in Georgia that will be prospective, that is going to 2028.

0: are going to have a legislative session designed for that because their primary is Tuesday in Georgia. And we certainly encourage all of you to get out and vote. A lot of big decisions to make there in both the Senate and the governor's race, among many others in Georgia. And also Mississippi has said they will adjust their map after this cycle. The long-serving member of the House from Memphis, Steve Cohen, who is a Jewish white guy that has been representing Memphis, the 9th Congressional District in Tennessee, today is the filing deadline for the new maps, which have so far been upheld despite court challenges. He is not going to run. So one longtime incumbent Democrat House member is not running. Some people are celebrating this online, Buck. Let me tell you what I think is going on here. Steve Cohen is not running because Memphis area Democrats have tried to say this map is rooted in racism. But then a lot of people have pointed back and said, wait a minute, it's represented by a Jewish white guy, and he actually has defeated very often in those races a black woman who is the Republican candidate. I think what's happened here is Steve Cohen is stepping back to allow there to be a black representative for the 9th Congressional District in Memphis so they can scream this is racist and try to argue that this is overturning the Civil Rights Act as part of their midterm agenda. And if you question whether I'm right about this, I'm letting you know, I think, what their strategy is going to be. Buck, I don't know if you've seen this. I tweeted about it a little bit yesterday. CNN had a segment saying that black athletes should not go to Southeastern Conference schools because of the voting rights decision rendered by the Supreme Court, which they say are disenfranchising black voters. Why do I bring that up? I think it's significant because they're going to try to drive racial angst and discord to drive up voter turnout. I think if you question whether I'm right about this, Steve Cohen choosing not to run in this district, I believe, is directly attributable to that. So I wanted to play. Do we have the audio of yes, we do.
1: BLM?
0: This ties into it.
1: Let's do this.
0: I wanted to play this. This is 100% real. Our friend who runs a site called In Wokeness, the Twitter account In Wokeness, a BLM leader has held a press conference because they are upset about Netflix allowing a George Floyd joke. Guys, can we grab the George Floyd joke too so we can play it for people? This was a roast of Kevin Hart, a popular black comedian. I want to play the joke for you, too. But first, we will play the press conference. You never want to be the person who is out there saying, remember when Dave Chappelle had the jokes about trans people and they had a huge protest outside of Netflix's headquarters? So this is BLM saying this was an unacceptable joke in a comedy roast. This is a real press conference, cut 27.
2: Again, it is not a laughing matter. We are here today to call your attention to the fact that an egregious, disgusting joke was made about George Floyd. Here we are about to memorialize George Floyd for year 6 after his brutal murder at the hands of the Minneapolis Police Department. Our community is still experiencing grief and trauma. We have young people in our community who were children at the time. They're now teenagers, still dealing with the impacts of the police killing of George Floyd. And instead of allowing our community to grieve in peace, to celebrate George Floyd in peace, we have Netflix comedians making light of the brutal killing of George Floyd. It is unacceptable and it is unconscionable. Tony Hinchcliffe made a grotesque joke saying that George Floyd is looking up at us, laughing, and he can't breathe. When I saw the clip online, it made me sick to my stomach. But we are here to declare today that there needs to be accountability for Kevin Hart's Netflix roast.
1: Can I just say, we need more George Floyd jokes. More. If they really think that they're allowed to shut down comedians because of it. Remember, this is actually a joke that was made. This wasn't just like a mean thing that was said. It was actually a joke. It's not threatening to kill a politician or something and then saying, I was kidding. No, this is an actual joke at a roast. George Floyd was a scumbag. George Floyd died of heart failure from fentanyl overdose. And we all have to sit here and pretend that this is somehow a referendum on race relations for the last 200 plus years or whatever. The whole thing is absurd. BLM is destructive. BLM has been wrong on everything. No respect whatsoever for the entity. No respect whatsoever for what it has, quote, done, accomplished, unless you think that a higher murder rate for the entire nation is something to brag about. So I'm glad that they're upset about this. Be upset.
0: Team, again, if we can grab it, we'll play the joke. I would point out there were a lot of distasteful jokes, as one often hears, in the roast of Kevin Hart, including jokes at the expense of Pete Davidson's dad. Pete Davidson was one of the roasters.
1: Died on 9/11.
0: Yeah, oh yeah. That's the joke about his dad dying on 9/11. Like,
1: he made a joke about that.
0: Yeah. They also made a joke about Charlie Kirk getting shot, which is far more recent. So, again, roasts are awful, often cringeworthy humor. I tend to like them because I tend to like cringeworthy humor. I have a little bit of a dark sense of humor. I don't know what the consequences they want to be. And if you're saying, okay, that name sounds a little bit familiar, Tony Hinchcliffe was the roast comedian that they had at the Madison Square Garden.
1: He made the Puerto Rico joke that was going to cost Trump the election. No, it didn't.
0: Yeah, it was going to cost Trump huge support among Hispanic voters. I mean, it was like a week-long story that they ran with on Tony Hinchcliffe's Puerto Rico.
1: Total media astroturf on that one, though. We all knew that was not, the people weren't actually upset about it. It was preposterous. Well, Clay, I mean, quick, I mean, you haven't really weighed in on, like, why is George Floyd is sacred? You know, I've got some words that I can't say on radio about what I think about that.
0: Derek Chauvin was unjustly, first of all, let's play the joke so you guys can hear it for yourself. This was on Netflix. It's a Kevin Hart roast, and this was Tony Hinchcliffe, who is the roasting comedian. Here is the joke. Listen.
3: You've done good, though, Kevin. The black community is so proud of you right now. George Floyd is looking up at us all laughing so hard that he can't breathe.
0: All right, and Hinchcliffe a little bit stepped on the joke himself because he misread the joke a little bit. But the joke is that George Floyd is in hell, and he's looking up, laughing so hard, saying he can't breathe, okay? Edgy joke, but a joke that I think is squarely within the bounds of roast-level humor, which is basically
1: Let's revisit. We talk about history and fact and truth and how important it is. George Floyd was a career felon and drug addict who had, during a home invasion that he was a part of, pointed a loaded firearm at the belly of a pregnant woman and threatened to execute her and her unborn baby unless they shut up while he robbed their home.
0: Yes.
1: That's who the Democrats build murals to all across the country. That's who BLM thinks should be treated like a saint. He was not a good person, okay? And he also did not die from police brutality. I know we're all supposed to sit here and go, oh my gosh. No,
0: well,
1: not
0: that's true. Where I was,
1: he died of a fentanyl overdose.
0: That's where I was going to go. The data actually reflects that he did not die because a police member murdered him. I think Derek Chauvin
1: should be out of prison.
0: Yeah, but also that entire trial was held with the idea being, if he's not convicted, we're going to burn more things down.
1: Of course.
0: Right? I mean, the entire premise of that trial was that basically you got to throw Derek Chauvin. And by the way, the other guys who were also convicted, who didn't even touch George Floyd, really, were just standing off to the side. The whole premise was, if you don't convict Derek Chauvin, we'll riot even more and burn down even more of Minneapolis. So there's no way that jury felt like they had actual ability to weigh the evidence. It is, to me, beyond a shadow of a doubt, that there was definitely, again, you look at that evidence, you look at the toxicology reports, there is a huge, huge amount of evidence that should have risen to reasonable doubt status, in my opinion, to keep that conviction from occurring. And And even on appeal, I think if you look at the toxicology reports, it's far more likely that George Floyd was dying because of the toxic substances in his body. So I don't even think that's a controversial opinion at this point. But again, this all spirals out of the joke. And if you find yourself having press conferences to demand that jokes from roasts not be allowed, I think you're in a tough spot. Now, doesn't mean sometimes you cannot say, hey, I think that joke was in poor taste. I said this recently. Comedian Drewski put on whiteface and pretended to be Erica Kirk. And I think this whole treatment of Erica Kirk in the 7 months since her husband was brutally assassinated has been one of the most indefensible internet actions collectively that I've ever seen. If your husband gets murdered cold blood.
1: Yeah, sorry, I didn't mean to interrupt you. Go ahead.
0: No, I was just saying, if your husband gets murdered in cold blood, even if you don't love the person, maybe just give a little bit of grace to the widow. I would just point that out. It's been 7 months.
1: I would also just point out that neither you nor I had been to a Turning Point event in, I don't know, a decade. So I was friendly with Charlie, but I didn't know him well, and I wasn't a part of anything that he was doing at Turning Point. And a lot of people really rode on Charlie's coattails for years at every Turning Point thing, always using Turning Point for their own everything else. They're all so pro Charlie, and they have not been willing to defend his grieving widow publicly while she is being maligned by lunatics.
0: Yeah.
1: And I think that says a lot about it. You can all figure out who the people are. A lot of people.
0: Neither one of us ever spoke at any of these Turning Point events. And we don't even know Erica. And we're like, this is unacceptable that you would be treating her like that, in my opinion.
1: And there are people that, you know, every photo of Charlie, they're standing right next to him for the last decade. And now his widow is under assault by lunacy. And they don't have a word to say about it. It's really tells you a lot about some people's character. There you go. We're here. Like I said, I've never even met Erica. Neither has Clay.
0: I've never spoken at a Charlie event. I've met Erica a couple times just to shake hands.
1: Oh, sorry. You've met her. I haven't even met her.
0: Yeah. But so, I don't have any relationship with her.
1: We just know what's wrong. It's just horrible what people have been doing. So, but also, we're not calling a press conference. I'm trying to get people thrown in prison for a joke. That's the other thing. This whole BLM thing is just, you know, so sensitive. Oh, George Floyd, please. Give me a break.
4: 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Playing Buck. 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
0: Welcome back here to Clay and Buck. We told you we have some fantastic guests today on the program. And one of them, I believe, is he with us, guys? Do we have Jan? We do. We have Jan Jakelic with us now. And he has a phenomenal, really interesting, really troubling new book out that we want to talk to all of you about. And he is going to tell us about it right now. So, Jan, your book, Killed to Order, is about what exactly? I mean, it's the title is gripping. We just had this big visit with Trump and Xi Jinping. What is your book getting into?
19: Well, Communist China has what I call a killed to order. That's the title of the book, organ trafficking industry, which is something that's completely next level, very different from your run-of-the-mill, also horrible, frankly, you know, organ trafficking on the black market, all that kind of thing. So, I mean, you've got this situation where someone can come in and pay 100 or 200 grand for a new heart, and they can get it in 2 weeks or less scheduled. I mean, and that, you know, that was actually a whistleblower we had back in 2006, 2005, that had a patient like this. He was a transplant surgeon from Israel. And this patient went and did this, and sort of the way you get to that is a whole kind of story that I'm happy to lay out for you and pretty quickly, if you'd like.
0: No, yeah, 100%. When we come back, we will dive into this, but we wanted to give you a little bit of a tease of this story because it's kind of wild. It sounds like something that's out of sci-fi. Basically, there are adult humans that are being harvested their organs for others who have the money to be able to pay for it. Again, it sounds like something that would be sci-fi, and we'll get more details on this. It's a story that is crazy coming out of China in the wake of President Trump's state visit now being complete there. So we'll talk more about that with Yon when we come back. By the way, speaking of the way to go, go get some Crockett coffee. CrockettCoffee.com right now. Buck is drinking it. We've got a new mushroom blend. 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We got decaf. We got tons of gear. We're available in the Alamo now. 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I am drinking it right now. I have Crockett coffee every day when I sit down to do this show. And I keep drinking it during the course of the day because I absolutely love it. You will too.
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0: 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Heroes like United States Army Sergeant Mario Nelson.
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25: Trump now says a peace agreement with Iran has been, quote, largely negotiated.
26: Fox is told that a call took place today at 1 p.m. and that was supposed to include leaders from Saudi, Qatar, the UAE, Egypt, Turkey, and Pakistan. President Trump said that he would meet with Steve Witkoff and Jared Kushner. The Iranians today say that they're working on this 14-clause memorandum of understanding, and under that proposal that they would reportedly agree to end the war and commit to 30 days of more negotiations.
25: Fox's Alex Hogan. Democrats and many Republicans are planning to kill a planned anti-weaponization fund they claim would compensate January 6 rioters and Trump allies.
27: Senate Majority Leader John Thune said the White House should have consulted Congress about the anti-weaponization effort, but presidential allies defended the fund.
25: Fox's Chad Pergram, America is listening to Fox News.
28: 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Right now, we're taking a look at West 78 at El Camino Real. We have a crash there. Everything is on the right shoulder and a possible second collision near that same area. Also, North 805 approaching Nobel Drive. Crash on the right shoulder. Got a car broken down South 15 at Bernardo Center. He's in the carpool lane, so be careful as you go by him. 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John Monte with Kogo's real-time traffic.
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1: Welcome back in, Clay Travis, Buck Sexton Show. You just heard us talking about the book, Killed to Order. Jan is with us right now, Chinese organ donation. And I just want to go back to this because, Jan, it says absolutely, it sounds absolutely insane. It sounds like something that would come out of science fiction. So what you were telling us as you went to break is in China, if you are wealthy enough, you can basically purchase any organs that you need that would be necessary for you to sustain life. In other words, if you have a kidney that is failing, right here in the United States, we have a huge organ donation list. Hopefully a lot of you are organ donors on your phones. But in China, you could just say, hey, I'm super rich, go buy me a kidney, and even crazier, things like hearts?
2: So that's exactly right. So actually, let me lay out how it is very briefly in an ethical system like in the US, okay? If I need a new heart, I need to get it from a catastrophic accident. Someone has to, it's usually a car accident or a motorcycle accident. And then that person can't be completely dead. Once the circulation stops, the organs degrade really quickly. So they have to, it's this very particular type of accident. Maybe the person's head's crushed, but there's still a bit of circulation or something like that. And then our bodies also reject foreign things, right? Like organs as well. So we control for that by matching for blood type and histology, for tissue type. The size of the organ has to kind of match for the recipient as well. The point here is that it's the supply is a lot less than the demand. Okay. That's the reality. So there's always a lot of desperate people out there that are want to get that organ. And this is where communist China comes in. Okay. Because basically, here, as I mentioned, right, you can actually get, and this, we've had multiple examples of this, the organs being procured within days, if not weeks. And so let me give you a little bit of context, okay? China has this history. It's a unique situation to China. China has this history of creating what are called black classes, okay, over decades. The first one of them were landowners. So the Communist Party seized power. They wanted to take those people's land. So they had to kind of convince the population this is somehow okay to do that, right? So they pushed this mass dehumanizing propaganda through the system. Actually, very similar talking points to what you would have heard in 1930s in Germany, the Nazi propaganda, okay? Basically make these people dangerous, kind of pariahs beneath you, all of that. And now it kind of activates this quirk in our psychology, in human psychology, that you can kind of accept bad things being done to people. And for some people, they may even sort of participate in that. Okay. They have this long history of doing this. And even now with these advanced media tools, it's even more powerful. In 1999, the Chinese Communist Party created its newest black class. It turned on this group called Falun Gong practitioners. Okay. This was 70 to 100 million people. One in 13 Chinese were doing this slow motion exercise practice, living truthful. Compassion, forbearance, these kind of principles, okay? But it was very unusual. This is what sets up this unique circumstance where you can get this kill to order. It wasn't structured. It was like, there's no roster in it. There's no hierarchy. There's no worship, even though there's kind of a deep spirituality. Like, you're not joining anything. People are very self-directed, okay? And the regime discovered there's more people doing this than Communist Party members. They turn on them. They turn them into a black class. But kind of for the first time in history, it turns out that these people are not re-educating easily, right? When you make a black class, you're not kind of killing everybody or something like that. You just need them to confess their sins. The land, you know, I was wrong to be a landowner. You guys deserve it. Whatever they want to make you say. The Falun Gong were not going to accept being called evil and all these kinds of things. So they incarcerated huge amounts of them. There was this, kind of unwritten rule in those prisons that torture of these people would be considered suicide. In other words, you can work on them as far as you need to break them. But these, because they wouldn't break easily. And this is what set up Kill to Order, because now what they did is they started blood typing, tissue typing, and organ scanning these people. They created a database of all of these vitals. Remember the stuff that I talked about earlier, what you need in this ethical transplantation system. So now if I'm the wealthy transplant tourist, I could even be from America, this has happened, from Germany, from many countries, and of course, mostly it'll be from within China. There's actually someone in the database, because there's so many people incarcerated, so many people in this database. There's a person that's been pre-matched for me. And the moment I make that transaction, I pay that money, that person can be shipped and killed to order. That's the reason that's the name of my book. So this is a very extreme thing. And like you said, it's like science fiction. In the early years, it was hard for me to even talk to people about this. People would literally clue out in the middle of conversations. It's just so horrifying, right?
3: Speaking to Jan Jekalik and his book is Killed to Order. Can you just, for anybody who's skeptical about this, and I think anyone who has a familiarity with how things operate in China actually believes that this could very well be happening, but to people who maybe are just like, hold on a second, just what are the sources? I mean, what are the ways that you could convince a skeptic that this is going on? Like, what are the sources that you draw upon? Where else has this been either written about or research been done on this? Because it is so horrific that it feels hard to imagine that this is going on in the second most powerful country in the world, and that the leadership of that country is not only aware of it, but directly benefiting from it. I mean, it sounds like Xi Jinping might have somebody else's liver.
2: 100%. So there's, as one of the researchers of this, David Matus, actually, he helped hunt down the last Nazi war criminal hiding in Canada. He calls it an evil yet to be seen on this planet. And he also says that the problem with this situation, there's too much evidence and not enough. But let me give you a few lines of evidence, right? Some of it was literally people would call in the early days until they figured out we were doing that. People would call the Chinese hospitals and say, how quick can I get an organ? I've got the money. Do you have Falun Gong organs? And we have recordings of people saying, yes, absolutely. And it would come in 2 weeks. We'll set you up. Okay. So that the problem partially also is the moment that you do that, right, then you very quickly the word spreads and there aren't people answering the call, the phone like that anymore. Another piece of evidence, there was literally ads. The ads would list prices online, okay? Of course, when we publicized this, they also went underground. But we have, of course, archives of this, both the wait times under 2 weeks and the price lists, okay? So that's just to give you a starting point. There's a whole tribunal that was held 2019 to 2020. Sir Jeffrey Neis, who had prosecuted Slobodan Milosevic back in the day, he held this international tribunal, put all the evidence together, okay? So there's actually, if you want to check out chinatribunal.com and look at the body of evidence that exists there. But let me give you one example, okay? There's a paper in the American Journal of Transplantation from just a few years back. What the authors did was they thought to themselves, we know that this kill to order is the standard way, that this is just how the system in China works. I wonder if it's gotten so normalized, because remember, this has been happening now for 26 odd years, right? So I wonder if it's so normalized that they're actually writing into the scientific methods of their publicly available peer-reviewed research papers that they've killed people to order, okay? So what they looked at about 2,000 papers of the Chinese scientific transplant literature, and they found 71 instances, and these were very stringent criteria. I actually think the number is much higher than this, but given the most stringent criteria, okay, they found 70 studies where the dead donor rule was very clearly violated. In other words, the person was killed by having their organs removed. They had actually written that into their scientific peer-reviewed research methods in their paper.
4: So, this is kind of crazy stuff. How much more expansive do you think it could become? And one of the challenges of, I know this because I've done a few cases related to it, and I'm sure some people, unfortunately, have had to deal with it themselves. Sometimes organ donation doesn't take, right? You have somebody who doesn't take a kidney, or they don't take, I mean, this is really kind of dark stuff. How prevalent do we think it really is? I mean, it doesn't surprise me that the leader of China could do this, because obviously he's an authoritarian. If Putin wanted somebody's kidney, it wouldn't surprise me if they just took it in Russia. But how commonplace do we think this actually is right now?
2: So I testified in front of the Congressional Executive Commission on China yesterday, and with me up there was Ethan Guttman, one of the hero researchers of this whole thing. He's written a number of his own books. One was called The Slaughter on the sort of development of the system. Another one's called The Xinjiang Procedure. By the way, people not having done anything, really, like the international community really didn't respond to this for a great number of years. So by 2015, starting around 2000, we get this geometric growth of transplant hospitals based on the Falun Gong incarceration. By 2015 and 2016, the regime turns on another group, the Uyghur Muslims, okay? And they're in a very isolated region in the northwest of China. They dehumanized them. They incarcerated a million of them and started working on them. And then they even started taking these vitals in people's homes. Okay, so they added the second group. Now, going back to your question, okay, it's the estimate that Ethan offered. Okay, he offered an estimate of what's happening in Xinjiang now. But the overall estimate that he offered is about 60 to 100,000 transplants annually. Okay. 60 to 100,000 transplants. We estimate it's about a $9 billion annual industry. Okay. Now remember, in America, we had the record number of transplants last year. That was 40,000. Okay. So there's always this big, big supply limitation in the transplant community in general. So, and people have come to know now, people that have these very loose morals that are, you know, don't want to know where the organ came from or are happy to take an organ that someone was killed for, they know they can go to China to do that. And from what we know, we have examples of people from all over the world having done it.
4: This is a crazy story. We appreciate the time. If people are interested in more, how do they find it?
2: So thank you for asking that. Okay, killtoorder.com, that's the short link to the Amazon link. And I would love it if you got the book. You might be skeptical. Listen, I got hit over the head by the evidence back in 2006. I didn't want to believe it was true then. Okay, but check it out for yourself. I have a whole chapter dedicated to the evidence and also what we can do. One of the big issues, just super quickly, is our own complicity. We've trained some of these transplant surgeons, and there's all sorts of other ways that we're kind of involved that we should stop. And that was part of the testimony the other day, right, that we're basically talking about trying to have legislation and executive action to basically at least cut into this a little bit, because it's a crime against humanity and we shouldn't be a party to it in any way.
4: Amen. Thank you for the time today.
3: Hey, Jan, great work. 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I mean, it's horrible, but it's important. You know, it's people got to know about this. Sorry. Thank you, Jan.
2: No, and I wanted to say thank you guys for taking this on. 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
16: San Diego weather this afternoon, mostly cloudy with a high near 70 degrees along the coastline. West wind about 10 miles an hour. Currently downtown, it's clear with 68 degrees.
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19: 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It's not that we don't feel it. We don't see it. Our paychecks do not grow in accordance with the cost of living and inflation. So we're backwards on our monthly budgets, and that's the problem.
4: So this is actually significant. Over the last 3 years, paychecks have outpaced inflation. But inflation was so bad in 2022 and for much of the Biden regime that paychecks did not surpass inflation. And I would argue Mike's comment is actually an incredibly astute one. I would argue the most significant data point out there is, are paychecks outpacing inflation? Because that's how people legitimately get more money in their pocket. Most recently, in the data that just came out, that was not true because the price of oil and gas has gone up. This was the first time in the Trump era, I believe, the first monthly reading where wages did not outpace inflation. So, again, that is the biggest challenge. Mike is hitting on it. I would say, again, lots of people, it does matter significantly if you're.
1: But he's right on the perception. He's right on the perception. I see what he's saying. I think that's correct.
3: and perception matters a lot in politics. B, John from Ohio.
20: Hey, you know, those Taiwanese are pretty petite people. And if Buck's feet look anything like his humongous head, I'm sure that would be considered very weird to them. Comprende?
3: Well, John, hurtful but funny. I'll give you that. Hurtful but funny.
4: That's like a roast.
3: I'll take it.
4: If yesterday was it yesterday's program or the day before where you said that the Taiwanese were making fun of your feet?
3: Well, I only knew this because they were saying it in front of Steve Yates, who speaks Mandarin, and he was like, "Oh, Buck, they think your feet are weird," and it is true. I actually have a broken fifth metatarsal called the Jones fracture that never healed properly from when I was in high school. So I have a weird bump that's like basically a bone sticking out on the side of my foot. That's what they were noticing. Yeah. It's weird. I know. They were right. The Taiwanese ladies were not incorrect. And they also had a name. They called me Godzilla Head, which was, I made that part
4: up. That is very funny. You should get that foot fixed. Is that a serious surgery to get it fixed?
3: Yeah, you got to get a screw. They basically have to like re-break and then they have to put a screw into it.
4: Oh, it's like a lot of what athletes have to deal with.
3: Yeah, foot and ankle surgeries are very, you know, kind of caveman era compared to knee and hip. Knee and hip stuff, because of all the old people, they've really gotten those down. Ankle and foot is, I don't know, if we have like a world-class ankle foot surgeon, reach out to the show. Maybe you can help me out here. We got more. We got a whole lot more talkbacks. We got Katie Zachariah. The gentleman in the audience have asked, where's Katie? And I said, she will come on and talk about politics in California. So there we are.
4: Yeah, L.A. mayor's race and also what's going on in the primary season. How is that all shaken out? They just had the final California debate yesterday. Ballots are out. Votes are starting to come in. We'll discuss next.
21: 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Clay and Buck have your back.
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0: Finalizing the deal. I'm Angelo Bavaro, Fox News. President Trump posting on True Social today that a peace agreement with Iran has been, quote, largely negotiated. He says final details of that deal are currently being discussed and will be announced shortly.
2: Fox is told that a call took place today at 1 p.m. and that was supposed to include leaders from Saudi, Qatar, the UAE, Egypt, Turkey, and Pakistan. President Trump said that he would meet with Steve Witkoff and Jared Kushner, and that Vice President J.D. Vance was also expected to join that call. The Iranians today say that they're working on this 14-clause memorandum of understanding, and under that proposal that they would reportedly agree to end the war and commit to 30 days of more negotiations. Iran claims that the deal does not include Washington's nuclear capabilities. However, of course, that is going to be one of the hard lines for the administration, something they have repeatedly argued is a non-negotiable.
0: That is Fox's Alex Hogan. The death of NASCAR driver Kyle Busch Thursday at 41 has led to an outpouring of support from fans and fellow racers. Fox TV affiliate WOFL reporter Chancellor Wynn has more from the Daytona International Speedway.
5: Flowers and even M&Ms, the peanut one specifically, because Kyle Busch drove that yellow M&M car for more than a decade. All this looking right up at the NASCAR legend. His sudden passing has many people asking how and why.
6: As we wait for answers, the focus shifts to Busch's incredible legacy, a two-time champion who set the fastest qualifying lap at this year's Daytona 500. NASCAR CEO Steve O'Donnell says it's those wins and his connection with the fans that make Busch a permanent legend.
5: NASCAR says they plan to honor Kyle Busch throughout the races this weekend.
0: Busch died after severe pneumonia progressed into sepsis. 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
7: Stay on top of the...

GoGo real-time traffic right now. We're taking a look at southbound 5. Right after Mission Bay Drive, there's a crash. Looks like a solo vehicle. It's off on the right shoulder. In the North County, we have a fender bender west 78 near El Camino Real. Also a hit and run westbound 8. The connector to northbound 67. And a crash north 805 at Nobel Drive, clearing off the right shoulder. If you care about predictions and props, right now it's all about playoff pressure. BetOnline has always been the home of real sports wagering. Deep markets,

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0: Listen as Clay Travis and Buck Sexton recap another week of exposing hypocrisy and fight to protect our freedom. This is Clay Travis and Buck Sexton. Sound off.
1: Third hour, Clay and Buck gets going right now, and we're joined by commentator Katie Zachariah out of the great state of California. And Katie, appreciate you being here with us. And we have a couple things. We've got the governor's race, which is interesting in and of itself. We've also, though, got this mayor's race. Guys, do we have this some of the song that is part of the
2: yes.
1: Spencer Pratt campaign? Can we? I want you to listen closely to the lyrics here. The video is even better. Maybe we can put that up at clayandbuck.com. This is a campaign commercial that's created a song that is catchy but also tells the tale. And Katie, I wanted to have you react to it, but let's let everyone hear this, a little snippet of this campaign song. Play it.
3: Everything is

0: buildings burning, needles, bums, slums. That's catchy stuff, Katie.
1: Well, it's exactly why I left Brentwood, which is adjacent to Santa Monica. We're in the park. There's fentanyl. There's needles on the streets. You can't delineate or differentiate between human feces and what could be dog poop in barrels of urine and water bottles all over the streets. I mean, this isn't exaggerating. This song actually perfectly encapsulates what it is like right now to live in Los Angeles. This is the summer 2026 song, and I hope that the people of Los Angeles City understand that the current trajectory they're on will continue to lead to more poop, more pee, more fires, and more needles, or they can choose a practical solutions mayor that's actually going to try to fix some of these problems rather than continue them.
0: Katie, Tuesday I was out with a bunch of people who live in the LA area for dinner. And all of the conversation, as it was, about the mayor's campaign was about how great the ads are that Spencer Pratt's team has been putting out, that AI assistance has helped him to put out. And a lot of people sitting around the table were saying, I'm not voting for Karen Bass, but they were skeptical that Spencer Pratt could win. Do you think he has a chance to win? Right now, Kalshi Polymarket prediction markets have him at around 25%. We saw Karen Bass triumph over Rick Caruso, who was a very successful business person in that runoff election. She's done an awful job, but how do you see this playing out?
1: It's a tough one. Karen Bass is the establishment Democrat. And let's not forget, Nancy Pelosi runs this state still, even though she's, you know, barely walking and functional. She runs the state, and the establishment Democrats run the state. So you have Gavin Newsom. We have all the good ones, Adam Schiff. And what happens with this is you have to clear on June 2nd, you have to clear the 50% threshold to make it, you win. So if Rahman drops out, and a lot of the people who are supporting Rahman, which is current city, LA City Council, that surge will likely go to Karen Bass. So Spencer Pratt has to either keep her under 50% or get past her. Those are his two options. Now, if Karen Bass doesn't make it to June 2nd at 50%, then it goes into the general election. And so it'll likely be Spencer Pratt and Karen Bass in the general. And that's where he stands to gain a lot of momentum from here until November. But as we look at, obviously, June 2nd, this is going to be a tricky one because Rahman likely will drop out. Now, can he win? We don't have voter ID. So I'm always skeptical of anything, any national race or local race when you don't have voter ID, especially in corrupt Los Angeles, because right now they're trying to make it local city councilman is trying to pass legislation or an act that illegal aliens can participate in our city elections. So we have this constant back and forth right now.
0: So the campaign is looking really cool. It's getting a lot of attention nationwide. And I just wonder, I understand that there's like the teachers unions, the public sector unions, there's going to be the machinery of the Democrat Party in LA that comes out against him. But in just in your circles, outside of the conservative tried and true, but are you picking up that there is something of a cultural phenomenon going here for Los Angelinos and that this is breaking through? Or are we just getting too happy about this as outsiders looking in? Because he's going viral on social media, trashing how terrible Democrats are, and also with his really cool hummingbird videos, which I have to say are amazing.
1: They are amazing. It's a little bit of both. And I hate to be a wet blanket on it, but I'm a native Californian. I lived here my whole life, and it is very difficult. I very much supported Rick Caruso in his bid for mayor, and it came in really, really close. And he had a very successful track record, is an extremely successful commercial developer, and lost by a tiny margin. But who came in to support him at the end? Literally Joe Biden, Nancy Pelosi, Kamala Harris, they all came in to support, Karen Bass, and it took her over the finish line. And so what I'm skeptical about is not can he go viral online, are the people that are excited about the viral online videos going to turn out to vote? who is going to turn out to vote in this election. And he may get a lot of kind of local grassroots support, but he also is up against this party that doesn't care about cheating and that also will leverage every single weapon that they can to come out and support Karen Bass to continue to stay in power in L.A.
0: Okay, let's talk the governor's race, because there's a lot of drama surrounding the L.A. mayor's race. There's also a ton of drama surrounding the governor's race. Ballots are out. Correct me if I'm wrong, Katie. People have started to vote, early voting underway. Steve Hilton is, by all the polling that I have seen and also the Kalshi Polymarket numbers, the leading Republican candidate. There seems to be a lot of shifting going on in who the favored Democrat is. Tom Steyer had a little bit of a run. He's a billionaire. A lot of people thought that he was going to be the nominee. Now it seems like Becerra is surging as the top Democrat. How would you assess where we are headed? And for people who don't know, the top two advance. It's a so-called jungle primary where you could end up with two Democrats, you could end up with two Republicans, you could end up with one of each. Where are we headed here?
1: Well, you're exactly right. Becerra is polling ahead. He was the former attorney general of California and was an absolute disaster as attorney general. And he was also head of Health and Human Services, also nothing notable that he ever did under Joe Biden. And so he's running on an anti-Trump platform. So he thinks he's not running against Steve Hilton and Chad Bianco. Everything he said in the governor's debate yesterday was basically President Trump is the reason we have high gas in California. That is his platform, is anti-Trump. And the Democrat Party has really just fallen to the wayside in not even actually being able to contend on policy or debate who they're running against. But everything is so anti-Trump. So if we have Becerra and then Steve Hilton, it's again, without voter ID in California on statewide elections, it's very difficult for a Republican to win. Now, Steve Hilton stands a large chance if you have a top two, if you have Steve Hilton and Chad Bianco. Now, that's two Republicans that could be in the top two, but Becerra somehow made this dramatic polling jump off of no track record and off of anti-Trump rhetoric to kind of surge ahead. So I'm hoping that Steve Hilton can continue to at least stay in that top two as we head towards the primary.
2: We're speaking to our friend Katie Zachariah. And Katie, you know, the audience may not know this. I know this. You lived in China for a number of years, so you know quite a bit about China. And China was in the news not just for Trump's visit there, but also because a Southern California mayor resigned after pleading guilty to acting as a foreign agent for China. You see, NBC News writes that this has sparked backlash and reignited fears of anti-Asian discrimination. So, one, if you could speak to us about the Chinese intel penetration of California and the rest of the country, but also, if you want to just have some fun with NBC News, is worried that while they're running spies here, there might be some anti-Asian hate that comes up from it.
1: This is what the left always does. They try to make something racist so you don't actually have to address the underlying issue. Nobody cares what race. This is a Chinese communist propaganda that a mayor of a United States city, Arcadia, was peddling to the people of not just Arcadia, San Gabriel Valley, but the wider Chinese American community in the United States. And so instead of addressing that we had a foreign agent as a mayor and really getting to the heart of how did this woman live here, Eileen Wong, how did this woman live here for 30 years as a lawful permanent resident, have two sons, while she and her husband ran basically a subversive media operation for the People's Republic of China. No. We don't actually want to address how she stayed here or got elected, or the fact that Rob Bonta, our attorney general, and a number of other Democrats have been seen either photographed with her or donating to her through Act Blue. We want to say that anyone that questions this is racist. And I'm just going to speak to this specifically, having lived in China. To understand what's happening in not just California, but the greater United States, one only has to look up to Canada or over to Australia to see that Chinese, it's not necessarily an invasion, but as they move in and take over large communities, it's kind of a soft takeover. And when you visit San Gabriel Valley, where Eileen Wong kind of oversaw Arcadia as mayor, it has completely changed over the last 20 to 30 years from kind of a more industrial, even blue collar community to now really what feels like, and I say it and I've gotten a lot of flack over it online, but I'm going to continue saying it, it feels like little Beijing. I go there if I want to taste and eat local Chinese food from when I lived in China for 3 years. But this is something that's scary and something that Americans need to pay attention to, because they're doing it slowly, they're doing it quietly, and they're taking over not just a city or a county, but educational systems. And with birthright citizenship, I'm going to end here, but with birthright citizenship, this is exactly what the dissent in the prevailing Wong Kim arc, which is what the Supreme Court's relying on right now to either override or discuss. This is exactly what they were talking about. Where is the allegiance of the people who are birthing children in the United States? Is it to a foreign country, or is it to the United States? And I will just clearly say that when you have a foreign agent in China who's had two children here, that person's allegiance is to China. And so we need to really look hard at this. And it is a much wider problem than just Southern California.
0: Katie, I don't know if you're planning on paying attention or watching The Odyssey, but Buck and I had a big talk. Christopher Nolan's film, you're out in L.A. Movies have been struggling in a big way in L.A., production moving, jobs lost. A huge part of it, I really do believe, is the fact that they have these new DEI requirements, and there are reports that Ellen/Elliot Page is going to be playing Achilles, the warrior, and that Lupita Nyong'o, whose last name I probably mispronounced, is going to be Helen of Troy. Do people talk about how movies have lost their way? You're in L.A., you're in California. It used to be a city and a state that people aspired to go visit, to live in. Feels like a lot of that cachet is lost, and to a large extent, it's because they're not focused on making great movies anymore. They're trying to check diversity boxes.
1: Yeah, well, I mean, it's offensive. The View ran a whole panel on this, basically saying that we shouldn't be offended at this. So if, you know, what if Rosa Parks was played by Sandra Bullock or Nelson Mandela was played by Chris Hemsworth? This is the type of stuff that is that we're all supposed to accept the woke DEI when it's given to us. But the second we challenge it, we're again, same with NBC. It's somehow racist or we're not accepting and tolerant. And if you look at the numbers in LA, we'll go right back to LA. The exodus that LA has seen is not just because it's a terrible, miserable place to live, but a large part of the economy in Los Angeles has been built around making movies and making films. And as the entire industry is now collapsing in Hollywood because people aren't going to see these types of movies anymore. To conversely, what happened with Top Gun Maverick? I mean, that was a box office hit. Everybody yeah. loved it. It was patriotic, and it was a uniting film for Americans. This will not be that. And it's really systemic. If they want to actually bring business back, they're going to have to start reading the room and what the American people want. And nobody's going to go see this in the box office. We may all watch, or at the theaters, we may all watch it at home so we can discuss it here and talk about how disastrous it was. But people aren't going to go see this film. And it speaks to the larger audience of like, they're tone deaf and they need to start getting the picture, or we're going to continue in the decline in LA.
2: Katie Zachariah, everybody. Katie, we'll see you soon. Thanks so much.
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8: Go Real Time Traffic. Southbound 5 approaching L Street in Chula Vista. Crash in middle lanes that has single digits slowing from J Street past that crash, so expect a delay. Southbound 5, Mission Bay Drive, a crash, everything on the right shoulder. Also got a car broken down. Northbound 5, he's on the connector to North 163. 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
8: Welcome back in, Clay Travis, Buck Sexton Show. Let's get to some more of your talkbacks. It's the Friday edition of the program. John in Louisville, Kentucky. See,
9: I'm a radiologist. I actually listen to you guys every day while I'm reading scans, but my days are limited, man. I'm thinking 10 to 15 years, and AI is going to do most of our job. You know, we need a small handful of radiologists to do more complex cases, but AI is pretty much going to replace me. I think you're right. Everybody's just going to annual scan. AI is going to read it instantaneously, and my job will mostly be gone.
8: It's going to be fascinating to see how that plays out. My brother-in-law is a radiologist, and I think super skilled radiologists are still going to have jobs, but a lot of early work is going to be done by AI.
10: And look, I took my first Waymo last night. I went to an event. I took a Waymo. I got into a car with no driver and got. I'm done with Uber now. At least in Miami Beach, where I can use Waymo, because the Waymo comes, it picks me up. You know what it doesn't have? Those smelly tree things that people put in their cars. I hate those things. But you can't tell somebody, take the smelly tree thing out of your car. Black ice or whatever, that's one of them, doesn't smell good. Like evergreen tree doesn't smell good. I just want a normal smell in my Waymo does it for me.
8: By the way, some people in Atlanta are like, that's good for you, Buck, because the Waymos lost their way and were just circling nonstop in a neighborhood in Atlanta recently.
11: Looking for normal in a crazy world? Clay and Buck have your back.
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6: I'm Carmen Roberts. It could be a done deal. President Trump announced on Truth Social this afternoon that a peace deal with Iran, including opening the Strait of Hormuz, is largely negotiated.
13: And he told Axios earlier today he planned to meet with his team, which was expected to include Steve Witkoff, Jared Kushner, and Vice President J.D. Vance.
6: Fox's Alex Hogan at the White House. The president says details would be released soon. Evacuation centers in Southern California are filling up after a chemical tank overheated yesterday and is still in danger of exploding. Unified Incident Commander Craig Covey.
14: We're bringing people in from all over the country, talking to people all over the place, trying to come up with additional options. Letting this thing just fail and blow up is unacceptable to us.
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0: Cogo Real Time Traffic, southbound 5, approaching L Street at Chula Vista. Crash in middle lanes that has singled it is slowing from J Street past that crash, so expect a delay. Southbound 5, Mission Bay Drive, a crash, everything on the right shoulder. Also got a car broken down. Northbound 5, he's on the connector to North 163. 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John Monty with Cogo's Real Time Traffic.
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0: Go real-time traffic, southbound 5, approaching L Street in Chula Vista. Crash in middle lanes that has singled it is slowing from J Street past that crash, so expect a delay. Southbound 5, Mission Bay Drive, a crash, everything on the right shoulder. Also got a car broken down. Northbound 5, he's on the connector to North 163. 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John Monty with Cogo's real-time traffic.
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1: Welcome back into Clay and Buck. We're joined by Paul Renner. He is a 23-year Navy veteran. He focused on intelligence in his military career. He is also a former Speaker of the Florida House of Representatives, and he is running for governor of my home state of Florida. Paul, welcome.
2: Great to be with you guys.
1: Let's just start with why you're running for governor. How's it going? What do people need to know about what you would do differently? Where do you align with, say, DeSantis? What are your priorities? Go for it.
2: Well, we align very well. And you know, I helped build the free state of Florida as the leader in the legislature. And I think people are looking for someone with a lot of leadership background, 20 years in the military, two wars, former prosecutor, business owner, partner in a business, and also people that show up and deliver results. And the governor described those 2 years as the most consequential of any 2 years in Florida history. And someone who's gone to the fight and not waited for the fight to come to them. Amendments 3 and 4 here in Florida, pot and abortion, school board races. I was involved in all of those in ways that the other candidates in this race were not. And so I helped build the free state of Florida. I'm going to protect it and expand it.
3: Tell us, you worked in the Navy and have been involved in helping to clear minds. We've been talking about that as it pertains to the Strait of Hormuz. Appreciate the time today. What was that experience like for you?
2: Well, there are two parts of it. You know, we navigate through them daytime, nighttime. And then during the day, I led a small boat team of about 5 people, and we would have explosive ordnance personnel to swim out, you know, about, you know, me 15 feet away. They'd swim out, put explosives on. We'd pull them back in the boat. And if something happened too soon, it happened to us, not our ship that was about a mile away. And what had happened there is the Iraqis had set minefields, but they would, you know, break off in the course of the seas and the tides. And then they would just free float, and they were hitting American ships, our Navy ships, as well as merchant vessels, killing people, hurting people, obviously doing a lot of damage. And so that was a unique experience, to be sure. A lot of that beginning of the leadership under pressure I reference.
1: So what do you think about the current situation with Iran, the Trump administration continuing to hold out that there'll be no nuclear future for Iran, but also the strait needs to open? It has not been fully opened or is not functioning the way that it was before all this. What's your take on it?
2: Well, I've obviously been through the strait. I've seen the coast of Iran. Look, Iran, for almost a half a century, has been hunting and killing Americans. The difference between Iran, China, and Russia is when Iran gets nukes, they will use them. There's just no question about it. So the president is right to be laser focused on preventing that from ever happening. And so we'll see how it goes. I hope that his discussions in China will be helpful in that regard. I'd like to see that regime come down for sure and see something in its place. You know, back before the regime, it was a very pro-Western country, and we hope that they will at least not being the kind of regime that we've had now that has been hunting Americans again for almost half a century.
3: You know Florida well. You were the Speaker of the House. The new map, 24-4 is potentially the outcome, 24 Republican seats, 4 Democrat seats. Do you buy it? How would you assess the new map?
2: Well, I think they're good maps, and the difference between our maps and theirs is there are squares and rectangles. Theirs look like little snakes emanating from big metro areas. And the Supreme Court's decision was a good one. As John Roberts once said, if you want to end racial discrimination, stop discriminating based on race. And that's what that decision basically does, is we're no longer going to use race as a determinant in how we draw these maps. We're not going to intentionally discriminate. The case says that as well. But it's really the Democrats that have been doing not the Republicans. And so I like the maps. We'll see how that turns out. I hope it's helpful. But here in the great state of Florida, we're going to keep electing Republicans.
1: We're talking to Paul Renner, former Speaker of the Florida House. He is running for governor, and this primary is coming up. To that end, Paul, Byron Donalds and all the polling is by far the front runner. We know that no votes have been cast and things can change, and you're here to make your case to the people of Florida, as well as just, why not, all other 50 states too, because you're being heard everywhere. What's the difference between you and a future Byron Donalds administration, if I may ask? How would you separate yourself from him as we look to who should be in charge of a state that I'm now very, very fond of?
2: Well, I am too. And if you look at the grassroots, it tells a whole different story. The straw polls that have been coming out show us beating him 2-1. And so the people that are actually focused on this race and they look at these issues of who's the leader, who has leadership experience, who's shown up on mission and delivered results. I've delivered more than anybody that's ever led the legislature here in Florida, and the governor said so. Who's got the vision? I've got the only plan to eliminate homestead property taxes and go after a bunch of other things, health freedom, educational freedom, going after public corruption. And again, the last thing is who's shown up to the fight, who goes to the fight. School board races, I joined the governor. Amendment 3 and 4, I donated and raised over $2 million to stop Amendment 4 from passing. That's what leaders do. Others hoard their money, and sending out a tweet on social media is not leadership. And so if people want somebody who's going to be a fighter like this governor, like the president, and you're looking at them.
1: Paul, where can people go if they want to get involved, if they want to help your campaign?
2: Sure. 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We would appreciate if you want to throw 10 or 20 bucks into the pot. We'd love that. We'd especially love you to volunteer for our campaign. We're getting tremendous support at the grassroots level. And you can read more about me there. VoteRenner.com. VoteRenner.
1: Paul Renner in the governor's race here in Florida. Good luck to you, sir. Thanks for joining us.
2: Thanks, guys. Great weekend to you.
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0: Welcome back in, Clay, Travis, Buck Sexton Show. We have had awesome weekends hanging out. We hope all of you are going to have awesome weekends. We've had an awesome week hanging out with all of you. This is the final segment of the week, and we've got a bunch of you who want to talk back. I'll begin with simultaneous talkbacks, which accuse us of doing the exact opposite back to back. This is first Rick from Medina, Ohio, who is upset, D.
1: I believe you guys are falling into the messaging trap of the Democrats with these gas prices. Gases were way higher under Obama for 3 years, higher under Biden for months. It's been 10 weeks, and the reason why is trying to stop a nuclear war. Please start talking about the other great economic benefits we are experiencing right now and get off the gas prices.
0: All right. Shouldn't be talking about gas prices, according to Rick, who says we're falling into Democrat taps. Traps.
2: Gas prices under Obama, thinking that that is going to be something that you can deploy here is a zero. That's a zero. That's a zero help. No one's going to be like, well, they were higher under Obama. No one cares. Not a single person cares. That's part one.
0: So then, meanwhile, Alex in Charleston says, the gas price thing is a big deal. We got to fix it. Cut E.
3: We hear the same mantra day after day. Gas prices will go down when the strait opens and the stock market's setting records. Well, here's a problem. The normal everyday American under the age of 59 and a half can't access their 401k, and therefore they're struggling. That's the bottom line. That doesn't matter to them.
0: Okay, so I just love this. Just so you know, simultaneously, we should stop talking about gas prices because we are falling into a trap, and also we should not talk about the stock market going up, and we should talk about gas prices more because we aren't paying enough attention to average everyday Americans.
2: All I know is it's your fault. That's all that I know. So whichever way
0: that's
2: we're doing it, it's your fault.
0: It's Buck's fault. All right, here's a positive. Now, those are the negatives. We're going into the weekend. Let's have some fun. We did just have the 40th anniversary of Top Gun. And Doug from Milwaukee's got a pitch. Cut F.
4: Yesterday, 40th anniversary of Top Gun. This week only, May 13th through May 20th, Top Gun and Top Gun Maverick in theaters. Go see it. Turn and burn.
0: I didn't know this, Buck. That is awesome. I may have to get out to the movie theaters. I went out to the movie theaters twice this week, which is rare for me. I saw the Nate Bargatze Breadwinner movie, which is going to be out, family film. And then I went to go see, made Buck nervous, went to go see the Michael Jackson movie, biopic. It's really good. Really good.
2: I think that our next bet, forget about steak, I think it has to be video posted publicly of either you or me moonwalking at our best, depending on who's the winner, you know?
0: Well, I'll study for that. You used to do TikTok dances in your apartment by yourself during COVID. You've got an advantage on me. If I haven't had my hand on Laura's hip, I don't think I've danced in a very long time. And she's a good dancer, so that's why I just put my hand on her hip and hopefully go the direction she's going. Bob says Christopher Nolan, he loves him. We were talking about the Odyssey movie and the controversy over DEI rules in Hollywood. By the way, we have reached out to Harmeet Dhillon, and I'd like to have her on the show. I believe she's from California originally, if I'm not mistaken, but I don't understand how Oscar film DEI rules would not potentially run afoul of federal guidelines as it pertains to hiring and firing. Because as you pointed out,
2: that's what I've been saying.
0: Yeah.
2: This makes no sense.
0: Directly impacts who gets hired for jobs. It seems like that would be illegal under federal law. Here is Bob on G, podcast listener.
5: Now, hang on, Buck. I really like Christopher Nolan as a director. He's probably one of the best directors of our generation. I enjoyed the first two Dark Knight films. I think The Dark Knight Rises was a little too brutal, as you were trying to point out. But let's not forget Oppenheimer. Oppenheimer was an amazing movie. It actually dealt with a real historical subject. I haven't seen Dunkirk yet, but I want to.
2: Okay, Oppenheimer sucked. All right, I'm with you on the the Batman movies. I'm with you on the Batman. The Batman movies are very entertaining, very watchable. There's some holes in them. I'm casting Maggie Gyllenhaal in the second movie. I don't want to be mean, but why cast the ugliest actress in Hollywood? Like, you know what I'm saying? You're supposed to be like a romantic lead here. Well, why do that? It's not nice to her either, because people look at her and they go, ooh, this is not good. So
0: I'm just laughing, by the way. Poor Maggie Gyllenhaal happens to hit the wrong channel on a radio show. She's listening in L.A., and Buck just called her the ugliest actress in Hollywood.
2: I know it might be a little harsh, but, you know, not she's not it's not good. It was a bad decision.
0: I mean, Lena Dunham still has a pulse, so far as I know, Buck.
2: Okay. She's definitely better looking than Lena Dunham, to be fair. But you look at the Nolan movies, Tenet. Did anyone see Tenet? I heard Tenet was trash.
0: I saw Tenet, I believe, because this is where I'm going to, Buck, you're going to completely record scratch change your opinion on Christopher Nolan just like this. I believe he was the most anti movie theaters being shut for COVID and insisted that Tenet be held. He wouldn't allow it to go out to streaming, and he insisted that Tenet be placed in theaters. The reason I went to go see it was there were virtually no movies anywhere. I think Tenet was the first movie to come out like in a post-COVID era.
2: Tenet is about a sci-fi thriller about a secret agent preventing a time-bending apocalypse. In the trash. I don't have to see it. In the trash.
0: You're looking at just the film. You don't give Christopher Nolan credit for saying, I want theaters open. I want my movie to be in theaters.
2: I see this completely differently from you. I don't think he's a COVID hero. I think he was just trying to look for any excuse to hold the movie because it was such trash, and he was just playing for time. I think he was just he didn't want people to realize.
0: Somebody do research on this. I remember going to see Tenet in like May or June of 2020 when there were no other movies that were released, and there was nobody else in the movie theater. It was me and Laura. And I went specifically because I was so excited to be able to go to see a new movie in the movie theater.
2: I mean, I'll tell you, he's not as bad as, I basically had a rule when I was a single guy, which is that if a girl told me on a date that she was a really big Wes Anderson fan, it was like, it's all over. And she might as well have just announced her pronouns. I just, Royal Tenenbaums, these movies, pretentious. Very pretentious, boring, bad movies.
0: Let me hit you with the ultimate record scratch moment here. What if Christopher Nolan intentionally gave these people jobs? Laura asked me this question because he wanted to bring attention to the absurd DEI rules, and that's why he put Ellen Page in his Achilles.
2: No way. Because he'll never live down. Odysseus is a millennia old, like foundational story of Western civilization. If this movie stinks, It will completely derail a lot of people's opinions of Christopher Nolan overall. It's not, he wouldn't sacrifice this one.
0: Okay. You made the same argument that I made to her, but she was saying, what if this was an intention?
2: Both of us are, if we're ganging up on her on this one, I think she's got a tough, I think counselor has a tough pitch before the court here, before the jury. Let's go. Other movies. Okay. Well, we'll move on from this. I could just sit here and trash the movies all day. Inception, garbage, The Prestige.
0: Let me hit you with this. Something fun to close with, because some of these other talkbacks are serious and I'm like, I don't want to wonk. Buck, I said I went to go see the Michael Jackson movie. I sent a tweet right before I walked in because there were a bunch of kids in the movie theater. Jorts. That is long jean shorts on men. This is not Daisy Dukes, not like short jean shorts on girls, which have kind of remained constant popularity for generations now. Long male jean shorts. This is like 1995 era. They are back. Teenage boys everywhere are wearing these, including my own sons, which is what I took note of. And let me hit you with this. I tweeted about it yesterday. It turned into a trending topic on Twitter, and if you are out there and you're saying, Clay, you have no idea what you are talking about, you're a total imbecile on fashion, all of that could very well be true. They trended, and I want to make sure that I get this right, because...
2: Okay, you can find the data on this, but I'm just going to tell you, jorts are hideous on men and women. It's just the truth. I'm just here to tell you the truth. Hideous. Hideous.
0: Even Daisy Dukes?
2: Those aren't jorts. Those aren't jorts. Yeah.
0: But a lot of people get confused, which is
2: knee-length
0: why I pulled them out.
2: Jean shorts are among the ugliest garments. I think you should probably consider a Taliban-style burqa before you put knee-length jean shorts on.
0: They're a bad look. I told my son I had them here. Buck, is I'm not crazy on this. Both Elle and Glamour have described jorts as, quote, a key 2026 look. says they are inspired by the Y2K trend of fashion, which is everything around then is coming back in style.
2: This is meant to undermine Western civilization and all that is beautiful. It's like the fat positivity movement and having all the fat tranny, cover models and stuff. They're trying to destroy our morale with pretending that women should be wearing jean shorts. Don't fall for it, ladies. Don't fall for it.
0: Laura, to tie in with Buck's argument, I shared a photo. She said, that looks like I'm wearing jorts. People have to see my shoes. Also, Florida Gator fans wear jorts. Great line.
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8: Kogo real-time traffic, clearing stages of the crash South 5 at L Street. Lanes are clear, but it's taking some time for the speeds to pick back up. Southbound 5 at Mission Bay Drive, a crash, right shoulder. We also have a collision eastbound 76 at Coozer Canyon. Solo vehicle kind of into the embankment there. This report is sponsored by Mothers Against Drunk Driving. John Monte with Kogo's real-time traffic.
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13: The Padres host the first place Athletics. The Padres took game one of the weekend series 7-3 last night and came into the day only a half game out of first place. Elsewhere, the Cavaliers battle the Knicks tonight in a must-win game three as the series shifts to Cleveland. The Cavaliers are down 0-2 after back-to-back losses in New York. And 41-year-old NASCAR driver Kyle Busch died from pneumonia that progressed into sepsis, that according to a family statement. I'm Darrell Trainer.
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16: For Saturday and Sunday, high temperatures will be right around or maybe a degree or two below normal.
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19: Negotiations are mostly done. I'm Carmen Roberts, Fox News. President Trump says talks to craft a deal to end the war with Iran and reopen the Strait of Hormuz are nearly finalized. He made that announcement on Truth Social this afternoon after holding separate calls with the Middle Eastern mediators and Israeli Prime Minister Netanyahu. Fox's Alex Hogan is at the White House.
20: Secretary of State Marco Rubio is in India today. He reiterated that the president has hard lines for a deal. Iran would not be able to have any nuclear capabilities. Iran would need to reopen the Strait of Hormuz and turn over any enriched uranium.
19: President Trump posted online that details of the deal would be released soon. However, he did not clarify how soon. And the president has said that he reserves the right to resume attacks should Iran fail to abide by the temporary accord. A damaged chemical storage tank that authorities fear is at risk of exploding or rupturing in Southern California is not cooling down.
17: Unfortunately, I do have to report that the temperature was 90 degrees. Yesterday morning, it was 77 degrees when we backed out. It's been averaging about a degree an hour increasing. So that's the bad news.
19: Fire Authority Division Chief Craig Covey. Some 40,000 people in the Garden Grove area are under evacuations. Shelters are filling up, and Governor Gavin Newsom has declared a state of emergency for Orange County. The Justice Department confirms it scrubbed its website of news releases about criminal cases related to the January 6th riot. That move comes days after the DOJ announced a $1.8 billion fund designed to compensate Trump allies and people who feel they were unjustly investigated and prosecuted. America's listening to Fox News.
8: GoGo real-time traffic, clearing stages of the crash South 5 at L Street. Lanes are clear, but it's taking some time for the speeds to pick back up. Southbound 5 at Mission Bay Drive, a crash, right shoulder. We also have a collision eastbound 76 at Coozer Canyon. Solo vehicle kind of into the embankment there. 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John Monty with GoGo's real-time traffic.
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1: You created a $1.8 billion slush fund to dole out taxpayer dollars to the president's supporters.
2: We have three confirmed adults that are deceased at the Islamic Center.
3: Welcome into the Weekend Dive. I'm Rory O'Neill. This week's election results show that President Trump is still the endorser in chief. Let's bring in the host of the White House Briefing Room podcast, our White House correspondent, John Decker. John, let's start off with President Trump's political influence. Thomas Massey, the incumbent Republican from Kentucky, lost after President Trump endorsed his opponent. Same for Louisiana to Senator Cassidy and members of the Indiana State Legislature. And that endorsement in the Texas Senate race could make the upcoming primary there pretty interesting. So, John, President Trump still very influential, at least in Republican primaries.
4: In Republican Party politics, there's no doubt Donald Trump is the leader of the Republican Party, and he flexes his political muscles whenever he gets an opportunity. And he has had that opportunity in the instances that you just mentioned, Rory. And it's pretty clear Donald Trump wants a certain type of Republican serving in the House, a certain type of Republican serving in the Senate. And that type of Republican is of the mold of a Ken Paxton. It is not of the mold of people like John Cornyn.
3: Right. Or going back to Mitt Romney or a Bush or even a Reagan. It's a different kind of Republican these days. And that may be great in these primaries. But the question is, you know, where will the country be come November?
4: Well, that's exactly right. We've seen this play it out before. We've seen Republicans choose nominees that win primaries, but they can't win general elections. And we could go through a list of people who fit into that category. But we'll have to wait and see. It's a little over 5 months away, the midterm elections, and those midterms will determine whether or not the president's pull within the Republican Party outweighs the low approval ratings that he has, not only with Democrats, but more importantly, with independent voters.
3: But even some of those incumbent Republicans, it sounds like they're saying, Mr. President, you're causing us political problems when you go after issues like this ballroom project, like this, well, we'll talk about it more later, but like this fund to help people who they say have been weaponized by government, that even some Republicans are saying, boy, I can see Democrats writing ads against us.
4: Well, the interesting thing here is that Democrats, based upon everything that I've seen, Rory, don't have this stellar winning message that's winning over voters all across the country. It essentially is the president who is driving voters potentially to vote for Democrats in the upcoming midterms. Obviously, the votes need to be cast. We've seen polling, however, that is not favorable to President Trump. The New York Times released a poll this past week that was done with Siena College, in which the president's approval rating was at 37%. And if you look at how he's performing with independent voters, that's where the real problem is. The president has a disapproval rating of 69% with independent voters. And Rory, those are the types of voters that typically decide elections, whether you're talking about for Congress, for the Senate, or for the White House.
3: You know, and another poll, not to go get all into numbers, but a Quinnipiac poll this week, I thought one number struck me. 68% say the president is not focusing enough on issues that affect them. I think that might be telling come November.
4: Well, that's exactly right. You know, I've covered the White House for a very long time, as you know, Rory. And one of the phrases that Bill Clinton, a successful two-term president, often used was that he is focused on the economy like a laser beam. I have not heard a similar type of phrase coming from President Trump. And that's the problem, because that is the top issue for voters in poll after poll. When you poll voters, what are your top issues? It's jobs and the economy and inflation. And that is where the focus needs to be for any member of Congress in the House or the Senate who's running for re-election.
3: Instead, a lot of the talk this past week was about this new fund, $1.776 billion. Explain how this came about and how the president and a small group could have control over this money that will be distributed to who knows?
4: Well, there are settlements that are given by the federal government all the time, and they've always been available as a way to make cases go away at the Department of Justice, regardless of who is in the White House. So, for instance, former retired General Michael Flynn received a seven-figure settlement earlier in the president's term concerning the investigation into him and conversations that he had with the Russian ambassador leading up to the president taking office in the first term. But this is different. This is an enormous pot of money, as you point out, close to $1.8 billion. It's not clear how individuals would receive compensation if they believe they've been wronged by the Department of Justice. It's not clear what the criteria would be as it relates to determining compensation for an individual who may have been wronged in terms of targeting by the Department of Justice. And it's also not clear, Rory, whether the president or his family would be eligible for filing a claim and receiving compensation from this fund. And so for all of those reasons, there are a lot of Republicans that are well known, that are also loyal Republicans to the president, who have said publicly, we have a big problem with this fund.
3: And no transparency in terms of, even if people do qualify and they get some sort of a payout, the public would never know.
4: Well, that's exactly right. And, you know, that's another problem. So John Thune is one of those individuals, the Senate Majority Leader, who has said he has problems with this particular fund. Now, I don't know what the recourse is in the sense that Congress generally does not have oversight over a settlement paid by the Department of Justice. But this is an enormous amount of money. So I certainly would expect there to be an ongoing suit filed in the federal courts challenging the legality of this fund that the DOJ is setting up.
3: And it also had that additional provision that came out, I think, the day later, saying that the Trump family, the Trump businesses, and even the president himself wouldn't face any investigation by the IRS.
4: That's right. No audits by the IRS. That is unusual. I've never seen that for any individual. I'm a lawyer. I've never seen that kind of an agreement being put forward by the Internal Revenue Service. So that is an interesting element. And that's the kind of thing, getting back to our question about focus, that's the kind of thing that I think is problematic for many voters out there who really don't pay a lot of attention to politics. They just potentially live paycheck to paycheck. They don't like it when our leaders are not paying attention to the problems that they're confronting. And this is a perfect example of that.
3: He's the host of the White House Briefing Room podcast, which comes out daily. He's our correspondent, John Decker. John, thanks so much for your time.
4: Thanks a lot, Rory. Talk to you real soon.
3: We'll talk summer blockbusters later, but next on this Memorial Day weekend, the author who recorded oral histories from some of the last surviving World War II Marines. As the Weekend Dive continues, I'm Rory O'Neill.
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10: KOGO real-time traffic, clearing stages of the crash southbound at L Street. Lanes are clear, but it's taking some time for the speeds to pick back up. Southbound 5 at Mission Bay Drive, crash, right shoulder. We also have a collision eastbound 76 at Coozer Canyon. Solo vehicle kind of into the embankment there. This report is sponsored by Mothers Against Drunk Driving. John Monty with KOGO's real-time traffic.
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20: Fox News, I'm Angelo Bavaro. The White House is on lockdown after reports of shots fired nearby. Sources tell Fox a gunman fired multiple times and was taken down by Secret Service. That suspect never got inside the perimeter. That scene is now contained. President Trump says a peace agreement with Iran has been, quote, largely negotiated.
21: Fox is told that a call took place today at 1 p.m. and that was supposed to include leaders from Saudi, Qatar, the UAE, Egypt, Turkey, and Pakistan. President Trump said that he would meet with Steve Witkoff and Jared Kushner.
20: Fox's Alex Hogan. New details emerging in the assassination plot against Ivanka Trump.
22: The trained Iraqi national who was taken into custody last week allegedly made a pledge to kill Ivanka and had a blueprint of her Florida home.
20: That is Fox's Chenley Painter. 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
1: I take issue with the characterization that munitions are depleted in a public forum. That's not true.
2: No one who poses a risk to public health is walking out the front door of the streets of Omaha.
3: Welcome back to The Weekend Dive. I'm Rory O'Neill. This week, the man charged with trying to shoot President Trump at the White House Correspondents' Dinner, Cole Allen, was back in court to enter his plea. NewsNation's Hannah Brandt has that story.
4: It was a pretty brief arraignment for Cole Allen here at the federal courthouse in Washington, D.C. It lasted only about 20 minutes. Allen entered the courtroom wearing an orange jumpsuit. His hands and legs had cuffs around them. His lawyers entered a plea of not guilty on his behalf for all four of those federal counts that he's facing. A reminder that those include an attempt to assassinate the president, assaulting a federal officer, and then two firearm counts. Allen could face a life sentence in prison if he's convicted of just that assassination attempt charge alone. Prosecutors say Allen came to the hotel that was hosting the White House Correspondents' Dinner and then allegedly ran past Secret Service agents armed with knives and guns. They say he was trying to kill the president and other administration officials. Now, the other key moment was this discussion about the defense motion to dismiss the prosecutors in this case. Allen's lawyers are arguing that Acting Attorney General Todd Blanch and U.S. Attorney Jeanine Pirro have too close of personal connections to it because they know they were both at the dinner themselves and so could be considered victims. The attorneys also noting they have close relationships with the apparent target of this shooting, President Trump. Allen's lawyers say both of those things could create a conflict of interest, but the judge said looking at the four charges Allen is facing, he would be surprised if Blanch and Pirro would be actually considered victims, though nothing official was decided on that issue in court. The next court date is a status conference, which is set for June 29th, the morning of that date. That'll be the next time that we expect to see Allen in court.
3: NewsNation's Hannah Brandt reporting. Nonprofits are feeling the squeeze. More Americans need help, but federal dollars are drying up. Emily Peck is a national correspondent at Axios. And Emily, there was a survey that just came out this week that showed just how tough it is, tough times out there for a lot of the charities that are trying to help Americans.
5: Oof, it really is a tough time for nonprofits. The survey that came out on Tuesday was from the Center for Effective Philanthropy, and they talked to a bunch of nonprofit CEOs, and 66% of them had concerns about their organization's financial stability. The share reporting a deficit, in other words, more money going out than coming in, rose to 39% from 22% back in 2022.
3: Right, because the Trump administration with Congress has really cut back a lot of the philanthropy, I guess it's not philanthropic, but the support of charities that really are a lifeline for many communities and don't survive without federal help.
5: That's right. The federal government has cut hundreds of billions of dollars in federal grant money that goes out to nonprofits of all different kinds, you know, food banks, immigrant aid groups, homeless shelters, gang prevention, on and on, you name it. And, you know, nonprofits really need that money. There was a report from the Urban Institute out earlier this year that basically showed there's no congressional district in the country where a typical nonprofit that receives grant money could have covered expenses without that government money. They really need it. And even the organizations that don't get government funds are now finding it harder to fundraise because there's just less money in the system overall.
3: Well, right. And in your story this week in Axios, it showed that government grants to nonprofits total at least $240 billion a year. First of all, that number is higher than I thought. But secondly, you also note that it's a lot more than is given through foundations.
5: Yeah, you really can't compete with government giving. Like, zooming all the way out, the federal government is just so important to the nonprofit sector. Nonprofits raise money on their own, of course, and philanthropists in the private sector raises money too. But I don't know if people realize just how important the federal government is to sort of supporting all of that infrastructure.
3: And then there's been a lot of political criticism of some of the charitable organizations that have been supported, and suddenly this gets into a whole left, right, red, blue kind of argument.
5: Did you hear me sigh?
3: I did. The sigh, I think, answers my question.
5: Yeah, I mean, let's see. We should say that the White House, when I asked them about this, I asked them, you know, are you concerned? You know, all these nonprofits are saying they're really struggling. And the White House just got back to me and said, you know, federal funding for left-wing ideological pet projects has been cut. And so has funding that went to the nonprofits that cared for unaccompanied minors coming across the border. And they said, oh, we don't need that anymore because no one comes across the border anymore. And then they said, you know, nonprofits can still get money from the private sector. So they don't seem concerned. And they seem to be saying that it was only left-wing nonprofits that have seen a cut in funding. But the reporting really says otherwise. I don't think food banks think of themselves as left-wing. Plenty of nonpartisan projects and groups have also lost funding. And as I said before, the whole nonprofit sector is being affected by this. So even if it were simply just left-wing nonprofits not getting funding, the drain of money out of the system is affecting all the nonprofits.
3: And of course, a lot of this data is all before we started this war with Iran, when we've seen the gas price spike and everything else. So this situation is probably on the wrong trajectory.
5: Yes. That is true. We are seeing signs of stress for lower income Americans right now, who, you know, need to pay for gas. Prices have gone up, and that means we're starting to see signs that they're cutting spending in other areas. And that's typically the kind of thing that would drive more people to some of these nonprofits for help.
3: Yeah. And then just the cost of operating a food bank these days must be astronomical.
5: Yeah, that's a really, really good point. Food prices are going up with increased inflation right now. So that's adding like another source of stress on the system. And we didn't even mention the cuts to SNAP, to food stamps, which is also putting more stress on the system.
3: And changes to the program overall, with states limiting some of the foods that are available to try to save money.
5: Yes, exactly. And the White House has talked about, I think it's more than a million people who have gotten off of SNAP or food stamps over the past year. But it's not clear, you know, why. The White House frames it as people are doing better and don't need them. But other groups say it's a bit more complicated. Some of those rule changes just mean that fewer people get benefits.
3: Emily Peck is a national correspondent for Axios with a report this week that shows how nonprofits across the country are feeling the squeeze as federal support dollars are drying up. Emily, thanks so much for the story.
5: Thanks, Rory.
3: We're just weeks away from the U.S. men's soccer team taking to the field in Los Angeles in their first match of the World Cup. As the team prepares for their first game, the Department of Homeland Security is playing catch-up. After the longest shutdown of a federal agency in government history, former Secret Service agent Charles Morano says the shutdown led to severe consequences.
6: Not only employees, morale going down and working without pay, but also they've seen a large amount of turnover, especially in agencies like TSA and CISA, the Cyber and Infrastructure Security Agency.
3: The U.S. will host 78 World Cup matches in 11 cities starting June 12th. The legal fight over the reflecting pool and one of the brothers behind Dumb and Dumber on his new movie. As the Weekend Dive rolls on, I'm Rory O'Neill.
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2: His endorsement is the most powerful in the history of politics. I mean, anywhere in the world. I think it's just a phenomenon.
3: Welcome back to The Weekend Dive. I'm Rory O'Neill. For this Memorial Day weekend, I thought it was appropriate to bring in Scott Davis, the author of Last of the Old Breed, an oral history of the final Marines from World War II. And Scott, you said that the purpose of this book is to span the chasm of time and memory as we're losing more and more of these World War II veterans every day. Their stories will soon disappear.
4: Yeah. And that was the whole concept of the book, is that I want somebody to be able to almost have a conversation with one of these veterans 100, 200 years from now. And that was why oral history was so important. I want directly from the veterans. I don't want any commentary from me or kind of warping what they said. I want you to hear directly from these guys. And I want you to hear it unfiltered too, exactly in their words.
3: So explain the format of the book. It's a bit different, but it does work chronologically.
4: Yeah, it's chronological in the sense that I go through Great Depression into them enlisting in the Marine Corps, Guadalcanal, Tarawa. It's got a timeline to it. But the way I actually organize it, it's a little different than other oral histories, because some oral histories, they just do block quotes of here's 15 pages of John Smith or whatever. And I did it a little different, that there might be just one line from a guy or maybe two lines, and then other guys might have a paragraph. That's kind of the way they told stories. They told almost these visionettes. You get these just quick, really good glimpses into their experiences. And some guys would talk for a long time. I think to me, it breaks up the pace, and it almost makes it feel like you're having a conversation. Because when you're talking to somebody, they don't always say, 10 pages of text. It might be one line. So that was kind of what I went for with that.
3: Now, look, you do a lot of work in history, especially on Vietnam with your YouTube channel. But is it just me? But when I think World War II, I think Europe. I often don't think of the Pacific. Am I alone in that?
4: Yeah. And that was part of why I wanted to write this book, too, is so many more books, so many more movies get done on the European war. Europe, you can go to Europe and you can visit these cities. You can visit the battle sites. You can stay in 5-star hotels, eat good food. People don't go to the Pacific for the most part. And most of these places are still relatively primitive. Some of them have been developed, but you can go to Europe, and I think when people think of World War II, it captures the imagination, this D-Day and liberating people. Whereas in the Pacific, these guys were just sitting in the jungle, getting jungle rot, and it doesn't quite capture the imagination, I think, in the same way. And again, that's why I wanted to tell this story, and that's why I felt it was important that people learned a little bit more about what happened on the other side of the world, because it's in some ways become a forgotten theater.
3: Well, you mentioned jungle rot. It's funny. One of the things that stuck out to me was just how oftentimes they spoke about the mundane.
4: Yeah. People don't realize they fought the Japanese, but they also fought the jungle. They fought boredom. They fought isolation. That was a big thing. There's a lot more to the war than just combat. And again, that was something I was trying to communicate a little bit.
3: And how easy was it to get the stories, to get these veterans talking? You tell, especially toward the end of the book, about how often they wouldn't even tell their spouses what they went through.
4: Yeah, it varied from person to person. There were some people that were very open about what they'd experienced, and there were some people that I would sit there for 2-3 hours, and then you'd get maybe one kind of what I would call truth about what they'd experienced, one real story where they tell you kind of the funny stories or stuff along that lines. For a lot of them, they recognized, and that's what I would tell them when I'd come in to do the interview, is that, what I want to do is tell the truth. Let's tell the truth about what happened. Now is the time. And a lot of them recognized that they're in their 90s and they were the last of their generation. They almost felt a responsibility to talk about it for the guys who didn't or the guys who couldn't. So some of the guys opened up for the first time. There's one guy I interviewed named Les Anderson. He was an Iwo Jima veteran. He'd never talked about the war before. It was the first time he'd ever spoke about the war, and he'd been pounded by his family and people saying, you need to tell us what happened. You need to tell people what happened. And finally, at 95 years old, he sat down, told a story, and I think it was about 3 months later, he passed away. So we just hit a point where the guys recognized we need to tell it, and we need to tell the truth.
3: But when we mark Memorial Day, it's lots of red, white, and blue and plenty of shiny brass, but your book really goes into some pretty ugly details and realities of war.
4: Yep, exactly. And that's part of the ugly piece of it. And that was what they communicated to me, too, is that, war's not pretty. It's a a violent thing, and they wanted people to understand that, and they wanted us to avoid more wars in the future if we possibly could. And that's just the reality of what happened over there.
3: And anything surprise you along the way? I mean, are there stories that maybe upend narratives or rewrite history that you thought you knew?
4: Yeah, well, I think we get this, like as you mentioned, we get this kind of greatest generation story. And in a lot of cases, it's true. But you get the guys who went through the Great Depression and they fought the war and they built this country and lived these kind of beautiful lives, led the parades on the 4th of July or whatever. But I met guys who came back and were really beset by their experiences, and they had PTSD and they were drinking and they had wives that they lost because of that. And they had, bad relationships with their kids and maybe weren't the most successful people. I met all kinds of people. I met people who were Republicans, Democrats. I met one guy who was a socialist. I met just all kinds. And it really, to me, I realized that there's different people today. There's different people back then. You know, we haven't really changed. That people have all kinds of opinions and thoughts and beliefs. There's no one kind of person, no one kind of World War II veteran. It's a really diverse group of people, just as we're diverse today.
3: And they did tend to suffer in silence, right?
4: Yeah, mental health was not a thing back then. And these guys came back, and some of them had blast concussions, and they had these terrible memories. And they thought they were cracking up. They thought they were going crazy, some of them, because we just didn't discuss PTSD at the time. That wasn't really an idea. And it was funny too, because around the time Afghanistan and Iraq started kicking off, and PTSD became a real medical diagnosis, something that you could point to and say, this is what I have. Some of these guys actually clung to that term, that, you know, here's whatever, 60 years after the war, all of a sudden, here's a real medical diagnosis of something that's happening to you. And these guys would go, yep, I have PTSD. And it was almost like a, thank God this explains what's been happening to me for the last 60 years. And this was the first time they felt comfortable, you know, saying, yeah, I've got this. This has been happening and this is real. And it was almost a relief to some of them. And they were, I wouldn't say proud, but they would very openly say, yes, I have PTSD.
3: And some would say how they still have hatred toward the Japanese people. Others say, no, forgive and forget. And others struggle.
4: Yeah, some of these guys had some beautiful stories about forgiveness, and the other guys just couldn't get rid of it. I mean, when you've seen your friends get killed, there's one guy who'd seen his buddy be decapitated by a Japanese soldier, and he just couldn't forgive him. He couldn't. It was just too deeply ingrained. But you get other guys who'd seen their friends get killed at places like Peleliu and Iwo Jima, and they were able to forgive. And there was one guy who had a really beautiful line. He said, if I want God to love me, I have to love everybody. And that one always got me. Whether you're religious or not, I thought that was a beautiful sentiment, at least.
3: One detail in the book that I hadn't thought much of before was the enormous effort that it took to bring the troops home in 1945.
4: Yeah, it was a tremendous, tremendous operation. Because I think a lot of people think the war just ended in 1945 and the guys all came home, they got the parades and whatever. No, a lot of the guys went plus 6 months in North China on occupation duty. They went to Japan, and then you got to bring them all home. And you have to look at the logistics and go, well, where are we going to get the ships to bring? Because there were 500,000 guys in the Marine Corps at that time. I mean, we grew from 60,000 to 500,000. We don't have the shipping to get these guys home. And then we got to get the Army guys home. We got to get the sailors home. It was just a tremendous, tremendous operation.
3: And can you speak to the fact that, you know, as you mentioned, and you give the ages of the time of the interview in the book, they're 103, 5, 106 years old, I think I saw one. Just the fact that we're losing these guys very quickly.
4: Yeah, I think the new statistic I've heard is there's less than 45,000 left, and that's out of 16 million people, less than 45,000. I don't know what percentage that is, but I think it's less than, you know, it's definitely less than 1%, but it's a just a fraction of what was once here. And we've really, this has almost become history. We're really right on the edge of that. In the next 10 years, it'll be history.
3: Author Scott Davis brings us those histories, those stories in Last of the Old Breed, an oral history of the final Marines from World War II. Hey, Scott, thank you so much for your time.
4: Yeah, I really appreciate you having me and giving me the opportunity to talk about it.
3: We'll preview the summer box office season, but next, a look at the 100 deadliest days for teenage drivers. As the Weekend Dive continues, I'm Rory O'Neill. 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
1: Importantly, the UN agency said the current situation did not meet the threshold to be described as a pandemic.
2: The Castros are in the business of power, not in the business of feeding the Cuban people on the island.
3: Welcome back to The Weekend Dive. I'm Rory O'Neill. Memorial Day weekend kicks off the summer movie season. And to mix holiday metaphors, Christmas has come early for Hollywood. Sean Robbins is the founder of Box Office Theory and the director of analytics at Fandango. Now, Sean, between The Devil Wears Prada 2 and Project Hail Mary and that Michael Jackson bio, even Sheep Detectives, the box office is already booming.
4: Yeah, you know, as post-pandemic trends can go for theaters, this has really been about as good as anyone could have expected, kind of on the best-case scenario end of things. I think coming into this year, we expected a lot of positive movies later on in the summer and in the holiday season that we'll talk about. But for a consistent string of overperformers like Michael and Prada, Sheep Detectives and Hoppers and Scream, it's been win after win.
3: And it does seem that we are just going to get a little bit of everything this summer, and to have Memorial Day weekend kick off with a new Star Wars movie. I mean, what more could you ask for?
4: Yeah, you know, it's a throwback to the originals. George Lucas would open his original trilogy back in May of 77 through 83, and the prequels did something very similar. So, of course, Star Wars is in a very different position now than it was back then, or even 10 years ago when the Disney era started, and expectations are you know, adapting to that as needed.
3: You know, for some of the movies that are coming out this summer, I don't know, there seem to be a couple of grown-up movies in here. Like, an adult might actually want to go to the theater. I'm thinking of stuff like, Disclosure Day from Steven Spielberg, and, of course, The Odyssey. So you're going to have Christopher Nolan and Steven Spielberg in theaters this summer. And my goodness, someone over 25 might actually want to go to a movie.
4: Yeah, and yeah, you're right in my wheelhouse there. Like many people, I grew up a huge Spielberg fan. I have been a massive Nolan fan in my adult years. To have these two just iconic filmmakers putting out two massive movies in one summer is incredibly rare, just in perspective of where movie going ever has been. So it's going to be a special treat. Of course, it always comes down to that caveat. Will the movies meet expectations? Will they win over audiences? It's hard to bet against these guys, but you never know. Sometimes you might get mixed reception. I don't know if that's really expected, but when you have so much anticipation, it's kind of hard to rule out, you know, maybe some opinions floating around. We already see that a little bit. But of course, on top of that, you have things like Backrooms, which is, you know, kind of a more video game based, but it's in the horror genre. A24 kind of courting their movie game crowd, or sorry, their video game crowd next week. And then you'll see things like Young Washington from Angel Studios, kind of breaking outside of their faith-based, value-based audience with a more mainstream period historic movie. So we have examples like that this summer.
3: The Death of Robin Hood, I think, might be another one too.
4: Exactly, another good one. Yes.
3: All right, three reasons for at least me to go to the movies this summer. But there's a lot more kid-friendly fare out there. You called them family movies. I mean, you've got Toy Story 5, a Minions movie, and the remake of Moana. I mean, what more could a kid want?
4: It's a pretty stacked release slate. You know, I think especially considering we've already seen a Mario sequel this year, and we mentioned Hoppers and Sheep Detectives. Kids movies are back, family movies are back, and people are showing up for them. That's the important thing. For a while, for a couple of years after the pandemic, it was mostly the franchise sequels that were doing big numbers. Of course, that's what we're talking about this summer, but it comes after a wave of and I would include Goat from Sony back in February, also doing really well. But now we hit those heavy hitters. Toy Story 5 has that generational appeal. It's kind of like the Star Wars of animation. It just keeps transcending time. And of course, Moana, Minions, and even some live action movies like Spider-Man and Mandalorian, those cross over with family audiences very well.
3: All right, though. I love the Toy Story franchise as much as anybody else, but any movie with a 5 at the end, I don't know.
4: Fair enough. You know, I will say sometimes you don't realize they're the 5th and they can kind of get away with it, but you never know. We'll see. I think there's Rocky 5 and then there's Fast 5. Empire Strikes Back is technically number 5.
3: If you really break it down. That's right. I'm sure there was a Police Academy 5 is somewhere in there too.
4: Oh, of course.
3: But you did mention Spider-Man. Supergirl is also coming back to the theater. So we do have our dose of superheroes like we'd expect in the summer.
4: Of course. And, you know, again, much like Star Wars, superheroes are in a different life cycle than they were in years past. Supergirl is probably the more experimental, maybe a little bit more of a wild card, just as a continuation of James Gunn's new DC universe after Superman did really well last year. This is a little bit of a litmus test to see how well a character like that might do outside of your Superman and your Batman. I think a lot of buzz for her character is great. We'll see how the movie itself ends up performing. And then, of course, Spider-Man. I mean, it's again, it's generational. It always stands up. People love Tom Holland. I think people are really curious to see 5 years later how that storyline continues, and maybe if it leads into the Avengers film later this year, or if it doesn't even reference it. Who knows?
3: And then, of course, horror movies, which are still, I mean, look, horror movies are very good at putting butts in seats. And I think you could probably track that better than most.
4: Yeah, absolutely. It's kind of unreal. We are on a run of horror hits. Sometimes they're indie films, so they're not pulling $100 or $200 million like Sinners and Weapons last year, but they don't need to. We're talking about low budget hits like Obsession doing really well, Hokum a few weeks ago, Undertone earlier this year, Send Help from Sam Raimi, and now this summer, you know, I mentioned Backrooms, that comes out next week. There'll be an Insidious sequel later in the summer. It's just kind of a genre that has continued to peak for a very long time, and it speaks to the level of creativity. And honestly, this summer, you have horror and you have comedy coming back with Scary Movie and The Breadwinner and things like that. Jackass has its finale, so every genre is covered.
3: That might be a movie with a five after it, too, but
4: I believe it is. I think you're right.
3: See, I'm detecting a theme. Sean Robbins, the founder of Box Office Theory and the director of analytics at Fandango, with a preview of this summer's movie season. Hey, Sean, thanks for the preview.
4: Thanks as always, Rory.
3: Some endings of note this week. Among them, gay rights advocate, former Congressman Barney Frank of Massachusetts, died at the age of 86. Democrat Jerry Nadler remembered Frank as an advocate for LGBTQ plus rights in Congress after he came out while in office.
5: Barney was a great champion of all kinds of civil rights and civil liberties. I particularly remember the day in 2008 when he became the first member to offer a motion to recognize transgender people.
3: Frank also co-sponsored the 2010 Dodd-Frank Wall Street Reform and Consumer Protection Act. CBS News Radio signed off this week after 99 years of broadcast history, and The Late Show with Stephen Colbert aired its final show this week, and not everyone was sad to see it go.
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3: The Late Show franchise began back in 1993 when David Letterman made the move to CBS. NASA has new plans for the moon. We'll talk about it next time on The Weekend Dive. I'm Rory O'Neill.

0: This is a Fox News alert. I'm Angelo Bavaro. The White House lockdown has been lifted after reports of shots fired in that area. Fox's Chad Pergram has details from that scene. That suspect never got inside the perimeter. Two civilians were injured. That scene is now contained. President Trump announcing on Truth Social that a peace agreement with Iran has been, quote, largely negotiated.
1: Fox is told that a call took place today at 1 p.m. and that was supposed to include leaders from Saudi, Qatar, the UAE, Egypt, Turkey, and Pakistan. President Trump said that he would meet with Steve Witkoff and Jared Kushner, and that Vice President J.D. Vance was also expected to join that call. The Iranians today say that they're working on this 14-clause memorandum of understanding, and under that proposal that they would reportedly agree to end the war and commit to 30 days of more negotiations. Iran claims that the deal does not include Washington's nuclear capabilities. However, of course, that is going to be one of the hard lines for the administration, something they have repeatedly argued is a non-negotiable.
0: That is Fox's Alex Hogan. The music world this morning, hip-hop pioneer Rob Bass, who passed away Friday following a private battle with cancer. Born Robert Ginyard, the Harlem native shot to fame with the legendary 1988 crossover anthem, It Takes Two. His family confirmed he passed away peacefully, surrounded by loved ones. And the death of NASCAR driver Kyle Busch has led to an outpouring of support from fans and fellow racers. He died Thursday at 41. Busch died, we know now, after severe pneumonia progressed into sepsis. That's according to a family statement. 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
3: Good news for drivers in Chula Vista on the 5 heading southbound near L Street. That crash that was in lanes has now been cleared, but traffic is still thinning out, so it's pretty thick all the way from J Street.
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